0: call for service and arrived to find two occupants of the home had been able to flee to safety, with the suspect armed with a gun. No officers were hurt during the resulting confrontation, with ACERT, the province's police watchdog, now investigating to ensure the use of lethal force was justified. The Department of National Defense has reinstated Lieutenant Colonel Jason Hudson and Chief Warrant Officer Kim Dewar as leaders of a respected Eppington battalion. They're once again commanding the 3rd Battalion, Princess Patricia's Canadian Light Infantry, days after being removed pending an investigation. A department spokesperson says the investigation was thorough and senior Army leaders still have confidence in their ability to lead. No details have been given about the incident, but officials say disciplinary measures are being taken and leaders must maintain soldiers' trust. Following the news of back-to-back earthquakes in Venezuela, an Eppington restaurant is pumping out empanadas to support relief efforts from over 6,300 kilometers away. Global's Gates Guarn with the story.
1: Saison owner Esmeralda Leon learned of the news of the devastating earthquakes from her mother, who is back home in Venezuela visiting family. They're all safe, but following along with the news has left her heartbroken. She knew she had to do something to help. For every $20 donated, people will get a free homemade empanada straight from the kitchen. Leon says the money will be used to purchase medical supplies for those in hospital.
2: Our heart is still there, so we feel like we have to do something to be able to help, be able to give a part of us back to them.
1: Leon says she is hopeful the community here in Edmonton will show their support for a country that is just starting to find a way to rebuild. Gates Gorin, Global News.
0: And Premier Danielle Smith waved and tossed candy to parade goers at the annual Pinoca Stampede Parade today, sitting atop a horse-drawn stagecoach flying Canada and Alberta flags. This as the province prepares for a referendum vote on succession in the fall. Margaret King hauled a float to the event from nearby Lacombe with a giant model grain elevator and an oil pump jack draped with Alberta flags.
3: And even if we have different of opinion, we need to have a place to talk. Not being, upset with each other, that doesn't lead us to anything. So that's why we're here, celebrating. Have the kids involved and give them the opportunity to see what is out and about.
0: The Pinoca Stampede is the second biggest rodeo festival in the province after the Calgary Stampede. 880 Ched weather down to 15 degrees overnight, with showers beginning and continuing into Sunday, with a high of 18 tomorrow and 20 on Sunday. It's 24 degrees in the capital city. I'm Thomas Dias. Ahead of Inside Sports with guest host Dave Campbell, your next scheduled newscast at 6:30 on 880 Ched.
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6: To Bouchard, yeah! Bouchard throws, that's complete, and into the end zone. And they're up, Edmonton, touchdown Elks. The Edmonton Oilers pour onto the ice. They are the Western Conference champions for the second year in a row.
7: 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And now, here's your host, Brendan Escott, on 880 Chad.
8: All right, it's Friday. Is this a long weekend, or is this like the start of 8 days off for some people? Like, I don't know. This is weird, eh? Because Canada Day's on a Wednesday. I always wonder, what does that mean? If Canada Day was on a Tuesday or Thursday, obviously Monday or Friday, easy, long weekend. I don't know. Maybe some of you have an 8-day long weekend coming up. Maybe you have a 5-day long weekend. I don't know. But whatever it is, or if you're just working, you're just hanging around, it's just normal. Kids are out of school now, obviously. Sorry about that. You might want to stay inside, too, this weekend. Hey, there's plenty to watch, obviously. World Cup is on. I got some CFL football. I got some CFL football coming up tonight. And we'll get to that more. NHL draft is going on. And there's lots going on. There is lots. And, We're in the eighth pick of the draft of round one, which is the Winnipeg Jets. It is Dave Campbell in for Brendan Escott tonight. So no surprise that Gavin McKenna goes number one overall after the speculation, after he won the draft. I mean, he was consensus number one, I would say, even though it was pretty close. He had 15 goals, 36 assists for 51 points in 35 NCAA games with Penn State, coming off a dominant campaigns with the Medicine Hat Tigers of the Western Hockey League. Now, Justin Bieber made the selection in the most awkward way of could make a selection. I think he said, Mr. McKenna, we would like to draft you. Of course, Bieber is a huge Toronto Maple Leafs fan. Anyway, this is a decentralized draft too, which kind of, I don't know, I don't think the traditional NHL likes this. They do this in the NFL. I believe the NBA, I think it's decentralized as well. I don't know. You become a creature of habit to certain formats, and I don't think this one's a very popular one. I think you just want to have... I mean, I get what they're trying to do. You have these guest, you know, Derek, you have Derek Scott's with us. You have these guest presenters, yeah. I guess. It's like Bieber's was weird.
9: It was. It was just awkward, wasn't it?
8: You look at Gary Bettman, he's like, could you just make the pick, please?
9: I know. And then they had to do the hug and everything. Like, oh, what are you doing?
8: Okay, I'll hug you. Yeah. We're on national television. Okay, yep. Sure, I'll hug you. Yeah, okay. It was weird. It was really weird. But anyway, it's, the Jets just made their pick. Yeah, we'll get to all that. Well, we'll catch you up, folks. We'll catch you up. Busy day of the NHL. A ton of trades. Pavel Dorofeev going to the Vegas Golden Knights to the New York Rangers for picks. We'll get to that, like I say, later. What do the Oilers do? They're not picking until second round tomorrow, I believe 20th overall. Do they keep that pick? Do they say goodbye to it? I don't know. They don't have many picks anyway. Right, because they have basically emptied the storehouse the last few years of picks to try and prove their hockey club for a Stanley Cup run. And we know that has fallen short. So anyway, we got lots to talk about tonight. The Edmonton Elks are 3-0. Can you believe that? They are 3-0 to start a season for the first time since 2017. First time that they have swept June as well. 3-0 in June. That has never, ever happened. They win by a score of 23-18 over the Winnipeg Blue Bombers last night. The last time they beat the Bombers in Winnipeg, you have to go all the way back to 2018. Remember it well, because it was the longest continuous game in CFL history because we had two lightning delays. And Morley Scott and I had to hustle that night, let me tell you, trying to fill all that time. And that was the... basically, when the weather policy that the CFL has now was created later, which has been used in certain situations. We had a game in 2019 that was ended after midway through the third quarter because it was in Montreal because they had a thunderstorm and it wasn't going to pass in an hour. That's the policy. If it's after the 7:30 mark of the third quarter, you wait an hour. Because by that time, the CFL says that's enough game time to deem a result. If it happens before, then you have to wait 3 hours, which could be rather daunting. We've never had that scenario. And then last year in Saskatchewan, with the air quality, they postponed a game, then moved it to the next day. So that's when the Elks, back to my original point, that's their last win in Winnipeg, was in 2018. They've actually won two straight now over the Bombers. When's the last time they could say that? So it's been a good run for the Elks, and no, they're not a polished product right now, nor should they be, but they are finding ways to win, for sure. We'll get to that in a moment as well. Canada is headed to L.A., might already be there right now, but they officially left Vancouver today, so they will become the first host nation to not play a game in their home country. They're playing a knockout game in Los Angeles, and I know that rankles some people. It's a little weird. I mean, let's face it, the big hosts are the U.S. and kind of the lesser, not lesser, but, you know, the co-hosts at a minimal level is Canada with games in Toronto and then obviously in Vancouver. And then you got games in Mexico. So, I mean, it's unfortunate that Canada couldn't get it done against Switzerland, but they still have a great situation to face South Africa on Sunday. That's a 1 o'clock kickoff, and in LA at SoFi Stadium. So if they would have played South Korea, that would have been a road game for sure, because the base of South Koreans that live in LA is huge. I believe it's the biggest in the United States. That would have been road game for sure. So that is crazy. That is crazy. So we'll update you on the World Cup a little bit later, too, what happened today. They're winding it down. This is the second last day of the group matches. So, and they're going. Like, they've been going six matches a day now. This is the third day in a row of that. So we'll update all of that. But yes, Gavin McKenna goes first overall. Then Ivar Stenberg goes second overall to the San Jose Sharks. He was the number one European rated draft pick. And then Caleb Malhotra goes third overall to the Vancouver Canucks. So he'll join his dad, Manny. That might get a little awkward at times. We'll maybe flesh that out a little bit later on. So lots to talk about. We'll want to start here, of course, with the Edmonton Elks. And what a comeback it was. The Elks did not make it easy on themselves. Up by 17 points. They scored the first 17 points, then allowed the next 18 points, and then they scored the rest of the way. They had the last 5 points. Well, it would help if I did this. Oh, we're just going to let that run through, Derek.
9: Hey, it's Friday.
8: I'll hit stop.
9: Yep.
8: I'll hit this button.
9: Rewind it.
8: There you go. Here we go.
10: Touchdown, Edmonton. And the Elks will retake the lead. And a huge touchdown into the end zone. And it's Tyrese Jevon Luther who makes the catch.
8: And it's a 23-18 win, the Elks over the Winnipeg Blue Bombers. So 3-0 start. And this was very impressive win, considering they're on a short week. They last played Saturday, the home opener against the Alouettes, which they won that game in overtime, 32-29, facing a Bombers team who were coming off a bye. Their last game was 2 weeks prior. They lost the home opener for the Hamilton Tiger Cats. Don't tell that to Mark Killam.
11: Nobody bought into the excuses all week. Nobody did. We put the work in. I'm so proud of those guys. I said it to you on whatever day that was, day three. Guys were doing extra meetings. It didn't even come into conversation one time. Oh, we're coming off the bye, or they're coming off the bye 9 days. We're on a 5 day short. And it took everything, and I'm so, so proud of the men in that room.
8: You know, and as I said, they're not a finished product. They shouldn't be. It's only week four of the regular season, for goodness sakes. You can definitely tell the continuity that they have is paying dividends, the familiarity with systems, even the new players that have come in. I mean, they're integrated quicker because you have players around them that understand the systems that they're running. As far as offense, defense, special teams are concerned, I mean, defense was largely unchanged. Offense, new offensive line and some new receivers. And then on special teams, they are very, very young. That's probably the area that's the biggest concern. Outside of Vincent Blanchard kicking field goals from the 15-yard line and in, because the Elks can't finish in the red zone, that's been good. Jake Julian's punting's been good. Javon Leak's return game has been good. This despite not having always a clean set of blocks in front of him and a special teams unit that can struggle cover-wise. They haven't given up a touchdown yet, which is good, but they have given up some big returns. But you look at their offensive game, and it was very crisp. It worked fast. It was efficient. I thought the play calling from Jordan Maksimek, the offensive coordinator, was pretty solid. You had Justin Rankin again getting another 100-yard game, the third in a row to start the season, 15 carries, 106 yards, one touchdown, and a 7.1-yard rushing average. That is insane. That was, though, through a half a football and change. So the Elks are up 17-7. The Bombers turn the ball over in their own red zone. I guess it were on the back of, basically in the red zone, yes. Elks recover. They're in the red zone. Okay. Chance to score. You score that. You on that drive. You're up 24-7. I wouldn't say game's over, but it's almost over. The foot is definitely on the throat and you're applying pressure. Justin Rankin, of all people, fumbles the football. And after that, the air was out of the sails of the offense. Until the final drive, when Cody Fajardo just, and it was very difficult because it was, 8 yards here, 10 yards here, 12 yards here, 6 yards here. But you look at who was big on that drive. I mean, Justin Rankin, I don't think, got a touch. But you had Keon Julian Grant had his best game of the season with 84 yards. You had Josh Cephas, who had 51 yards. Receiving. Quiet night for TJ Luther, but he gets 28 yards, gets the winning touchdown. I mean, Cody Fajardo, what do you say about this man? You have the MOP on the team, which is Justin Rankin. As it was put to me yesterday, Cody Fajardo is probably the MIP, most important player, as pointed out by Mark Gillum.
12: Well, he raises the level of the play of the guys in the room, and that's what you want your quarterback to do. I mean, he inspires belief. The guy gives his heart and soul. I've said it 100 times every time he steps on the field. But you don't really credit the whole offense. It's a team game. You know, Keon came up huge with some big, big-time catches, keeping it off the turf. You know, we did a little bit of scramble drill, which we've been preaching forever. I'm glad it worked out. But, you know, they needed a drive. We needed a drive at a critical time because, credit Winnipeg, they made adjustments at the half and really, really stymied the offense for the majority of the second half. But they made a drive at a critical time to win the game, and that's the name of the game in the CFL.
8: TJ Luther, who scored that touchdown, his first of the CFL. Great poise shown by everyone in that final drive, especially the quarterback.
13: Yeah, man, a lot of perseverance coming through it, man. And Cody kept the huddle together, kept everything loud crowd. We couldn't really, it's kind of hard to listen to the plays, but Cody kept us together. He did everything that he can to get the play across and so we can get out there and beat the play across. So, yeah, it was a great drive.
8: And it was no rain. Last night, no rain, finally. A fast track. Oh, Cody Fajardo loved that, too.
14: I told you guys, I said we're looking forward to a game that doesn't rain. Offensively, we just got a lot of answers. We got a lot of weapons. They had some good halftime adjustments to stop our run game. I felt like we got in second and long too many times in the second half, and that stalled out a couple drives. Also, when they took the lead, their crowd became a huge factor. We had some miscommunication things, guys lined up on the wrong side, running wrong plays, just because it's very hard to hear it in the huddle. So a lot of times it wasn't so much them stopping us. It was just communication error and just some MAs. But I'm so proud of this group. Like, nobody hit the panic button on the sideline. We understand what we do when the game's on the line. And everybody had the full faith that we were going to go down and win that football game.
8: And look at the defense. Yes, they gave up 18 points, and they gave up 18 points in a row. And the Bombers did a good job of just chipping away from 17-0 down. But the D-line pressure that this group produced has been the best I have seen under this team, under Mark Killam. We know what happened last year. They got sacks, and they couldn't bring the quarterback home, or they got pressure, and they didn't make the quarterback make a bad decision. Last couple games, we have really seen that ramped up for sure. Mark Killam has definitely noticed that as well.
14: They were outstanding, and they took it away a bunch of times in the first half. Really, I thought both offense and defense were outstanding in the first half. They really only had one drive at the end, and as we looked a little bit tired on that last drive, they were really holding us in. Special teams did not do their part tonight. We will be better in that phase.
8: So lots to clean up still, as you just heard Mark Killam reference the special teams, the offense as well, everywhere. Defense, even though they're playing well, I'm sure there's areas they want to improve. The thing that the Elks are proving is if you do not put them away and the game is on the line in the fourth quarter and you let them hang around, they're a tough out and they'll find a way to make the plays. That's the early data. There's lots of football to be played. But this identity of the team of they're tough, they're resilient, they're gritty, they fight for every inch of the game, even when the game isn't going their way. And if you don't match, you're not going to win. And they're making plays now, which they didn't do last year. And, of course, years previous. But under this Mark Killam regime and Ed Hervey, you know, even last year they had trouble making plays at the right time. They're doing it now. All right, 6:23, Dave Campbell in for Brendan Escott tonight. And we will return in a moment.
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8: Okay, so Gavin McKenna goes first overall to the Toronto Maple Leafs. And, I mean, from a marketing standpoint, that's a no-brainer. But the kid can play. We know that. Good playmaker, good offensive instincts, someone that'll think the game at a high level. And I think Toronto Maple Leaf fans should be very, very excited about that selection. Second overall pick went to the San Jose Sharks. We're getting a lot of calls on this pick reportedly. But Mike Greer, the GM, chooses to keep the pick and selects Ivar Stenberg, number one international skater by NHL Central Scouting. 11 goals, 33 points in 43 games this season with Frölunda, which is in the top league in Sweden. So he started for Sweden also at the World Juniors, had 4 goals and 10 points in 7 games as he helped break a 14-year gold medal drought as well. So third overall, this is quite intriguing. The son of Manny Malhotra, Caleb Malhotra, who was ranked number 6 North American skater by Central Scouting. He tallied 29 goals, 84 points in 67 games this season as an OHL rookie with the Brantford Bulldogs. Then led the team in playoff scoring with 13 goals, 26 points in 15 contests. So, look, there's nothing against Manny Malhotra drafting his son. And honestly, he didn't make the pick, but it's his pick. It'll be interesting how that works out. Dressing room dynamics. Teammate, I'm mad at your dad, but I can't really tell you. Caleb, I'm mad at my dad, but I can't really tell you. I don't know. It might be fraught with a little bit of danger. So we'll see what happens. Just quickly, Flames draft Carson Carroll's number 6 pick. A big kid out of the Western Hockey League. And Winnipeg takes Viggo Bjork at number 8. So that's the center. And then Keaton Verhoef goes to the San Jose Sharks. Sharks are going to be scary good. All right, when we come back, we'll keep the football theme with the Elks, with Elks sideline analyst, former offensive lineman Gord Hines here on Inside Sports.
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0: 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I'm Thomas Dias. It's 24 degrees. A man has been charged with manslaughter in the overdose death of a teenage girl in Calgary last year. Police allege the 40-year-old man and two 16-year-old girls used drugs in his home in November, and that the next morning the man found one of the girls unconscious. He called 911, but paramedics were unable to revive the girl. An autopsy determined that she died of a carfentanil overdose. Police say its drug investigations team determined a charge is warranted in the case, with the suspect arrested yesterday. And Drayton Valley RCMP say a search warrant carried out at a rural address on Township Road 503 in Brazos County ended up leading to the seizure of four firearms, including two prohibited firearms and prohibited magazines, a 3D printer and 3D printed firearms parts, ammunition, and other stolen property was also seized. 33-year-old Kale Kobe McCoy is now facing 23 criminal charges, including possession of firearms while prohibited, possession of a loaded prohibited firearm, possession of prohibited devices, and possession of stolen property. Drayton Valley RCMP are thanking the community for their assistance in the file and for listening to the direction of officers while they worked in the area. Wrapping up traffic today, here's Jackson McNulty.
24: Thank you, and as you make your way home and into the weekend, we are just wrapping up with a couple of issues on the roads. Watch out for a collision on Fox Drive westbound after Keeler Road. Pulled off into the far right transit lane, so not affecting traffic in a major way here, but keep your eyes peeled for buses merging in and around those vehicles. On the South Anthony Handy, we have what's left of a westbound collision by 34th Street, likely off to the side here as we're not seeing anything in the way of delays, but use some caution getting around them. Get in reports as well of a collision on Ellerslie Road westbound after 91st Street, and still seeing some slow-moving traffic as we make the change from West Anthony Handy southbound into Yellowhead westbound. Turn your gas guzzling into pizza guzzling with a Pump Relief pizza from Pizza 73. This week's Pump Relief pizza price is $21.25. From the Global One Traffic Center, I'm Jackson McNulty.
0: Thank you, Jackson. 880 Ched weather. The temperature dips to 15 degrees overnight with rain beginning and expected to continue throughout the weekend with a high of 18 tomorrow and 20 degrees Sunday. I'm Thomas Dias. Your next scheduled newscast at 7 on 880 Ched.
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8: You know how there's some draft days where it's hyped, oh, it's going to be very, very busy, and then crickets. That's not today. That's not today. Of course, Gavin McKenna goes first overall to the Toronto Maple Leafs. And just plenty of trades. Dave Campbell in for Brendan Escott tonight, by the way. Pavel Dorofeev, who scored 37 goals this year, had 64 points with the Vegas Golden Knights, led the Golden Knights in scoring. He was traded today to the New York Rangers. So they get... picks number 26, so that's a first-round pick, and 92 this year, plus a conditional first-rounder in 2028. They needed to sign him because the 25-year-old's a restricted free agent. Oh, don't worry, they did. They signed into a 7-year deal worth $77 million. That's an $11 million cap hit. So the Rangers really being aggressive today. And for good reason, because they have to be. This is a bit of a, this will be an interesting deal. Utah Mammoth, they trade winger J.J. Paterka, going to the Boston Bruins, who send a 23rd overall pick and Florida's top 10 protected 28 first-rounder. So that would reunite Paterka with Marco Sturm, because he is both are from Germany. So that is an interesting deal as well. Paterka's good. He's a good player. That's a lot to give up, though. He had 28 goals, 66 or 68 points. That is a lot to give up. But if you're the Bruins, you're trying to get better, obviously. And like we see, it's very interesting. You see what's happening around the National Hockey League as far as. You know, you look at the Oilers, I mean, they're trading first-round picks. The Tampa Bay Lightning are trading first-round picks. People in the Stanley Cup window are trading those first-round picks. And we're talking, like, high picks, right? Or potential high picks. But, and here we go again. I mean, it's just, what does the first round draft pick mean to someone who wants to be a contender? They don't mean anything, right? They don't mean anything. So that's just the way it goes. That's just the way it goes.

0: made any sense at all, but look, we're just going to go with it.
1: I like the passion.
0: Thank you. Appreciate that. What else happened today? Oh, here we go. Owen Zellweger is moving, defenseman from the Anaheim Ducks to the Buffalo Sabres. And for the 45th pick, prospect Anton Wahlberg, Zellweger, who turns 23, that will help replenish the depth that the Sabres lost in the Bowen Byram deal to the Chicago Blackhawks. And then the Sabres turn around with the 4th overall pick, and everyone thought, Chase Reed. It's going to be Chase Reed. No, it's not Chase Reed at all. It's Daxton Rudolph, who NHL Central Scouting ranked him as the 4th North American blue liner behind Chase Reed, Carson Carrolls, we'll get to him in a moment, he got drafted by the Calgary Flames, and Keaton Verhoeve, who got drafted by the San Jose Sharks. And he's big, Rudolph. 6'3", 205, had 28 goals, 50 assists, 68 games with the PA Raiders, and 27 points in 19 playoff appearances. He is also committed to be playing at the University of Denver next season. But the Sabres do a nice job here. They get Zellweger, a young defenseman who has upside. They don't have Bowen Byram, so they have to restock, and they get someone they could use down the road. And another giant of a defenseman that joins potentially more giants who are on the Sabres with, obviously, Rasmus Dahlin, and you got Owen Power, and there's others as well. Like, they are a big, big defense core. And it just signed Zach Benson to a long-term deal up front. Buffalo is definitely trying to stay in it for sure. The Chicago Blackhawks, they send winger Andre Burakovsky to the Ottawa Senators for a 2027 sixth-round pick. Burakovsky joins the Senators more than 3 decades since his dad, Robert, played 23 games for them back in 93-94. And the Blackhawks, they clear his $5.5 million salary off the books for next season. Senators will get Burakovsky, who has won 2 Stanley Cups already in his career and is 31 years old. Senators, they pick up a goalie as well in Sam Ersson, who was just traded to the Toronto Maple Leafs not too long ago, but he gets flipped to the Ottawa Senators now. So there you go. And then also Jordan Spence re-signs with Ottawa, who had a pretty good season. It's a 4-year, $20 million contract. Had 31 points, finishing with a career-high 7 goals as well. So, and then we talk about an ex-Oiler, Brett Kulak. Do you miss him? I do, but that's neither here nor there now. Kulak gets a 5-year deal from the Avs worth a reported $22.5 million. Harris was with the Oilers and traded to the Pittsburgh Penguins as part of the Tristan Jarry deal, and then the Penguins flipped Kulak a little bit later to the Colorado Avalanche. So there you go. Brent Burns also, who's 41 years old, will play his 23rd season. Signs for the veteran minimum of $850,000 with incentives he can make up to $3 million. He has skated in 1,007 consecutive regular season games and is 58 away from passing Phil Kessel for the longest Ironman streak in NHL history. Very good. LA Kings, they re-signed defenseman Brant Clark, $37 million over the next 5 years. So he's under contract through 2031. Very gifted offensive player. He's been very good for the Kings. And he will be, Drew Doughty's 36, right? So they got to transition out of that at some point. Not saying that Doughty's done, but that's good work by GM Ken Holland to get a very talented young defenseman signed long-term. Islanders re-signed defenseman Tony DeAngelo, 2-year contract worth $9 million, $4.5 million against the cap. 30 years old, returning to the Islanders for a second full season after joining them upon returning to the NHL from a stint from the Russian-based KHL in January of 2025. So very, very busy day.

0: transactions-wise with the NHL. Obviously, Pavel Dorofeev going from Vegas to New York and then signing a rich deal, 7 years, $77 million deal. That's the headlines right now, outside of, obviously, Gavin McKenna being drafted first overall by the Toronto Maple Leafs. All right, World Cup today. Spain, who needs a win here over Uruguay to win their group, they're up 1-0 on Uruguay. They're in the 43rd minute. And in the other game, we have Capo Verde, who has captured the hearts of everybody around the world. They play Saudi Arabia. They're in the 42nd minute, and they are 0-0. Earlier today, we had France. Well, let's talk about Senegal first. Senegal scored 4 goals in the second half. They rolled past Iraq 5-0 in Toronto. Senegal needed to outscore Iraq by at least 3 goals to have a chance of advancing to the knockout stage as a third-place team. I believe by doing this, they improve their chances. It's like 97% they'll be a third-place team in the round of 32. Iraq could have gone, you know, could have helped their cause today as well. All they had to do, Derek, was beat Senegal by 6 goals.
1: Well, you know, I'm actually kind of excited, Dave, because we have our little soccer pool going on in the office here.
0: Yes.
1: And I pulled Senegal, and I thought, what kind of chance does Senegal have? And today, I'm doing pretty good.
0: They're going to play a third place. They're going to play in the round 32 as a third place team.
1: Who would have thought?
0: That's good.
1: Yeah, that's great.
0: Good job.
1: I'm happy.
0: I pulled Croatia, by the way.
1: Oh, did you? Okay.
0: Yeah, so that's been okay.
1: Yeah.
0: That's been okay. Kind of a stinker against England. Then they had a good second game. Yeah. So there you go. France and Norway, they played today. It was France 4-1 over Norway. Both teams were headed to the knockout stage anyway. And Norway, to show you how much they were concerned about this game, they sat 10 regulars, including Erling Haaland. So they're like, we're good. We're good. We'll just get through this game. We are good. We're good. We're good. No panic here. No panic. The Jays are taking it on the chin yet again. 5-0 top of the 6th. They've lost 3 straight. They're just sad. They're just sad. What else do you say about them? Other than they're very sad. I don't know. It'll get better, right? No, it's not going to get better. I don't anticipate the nuclear run they went on last year. I really don't. I would love that, but I doubt it. That's just me being all negative. No, I think I'm being realistic here. And tonight, the CFL Week 4 continues. The Saskatchewan Roughriders will look to become the second 3-0 team in the CFL when they host the Toronto Argos. Actually, technically, the Argos are the home team because this was MLSC's solution for the Argos losing BMO Field for the World Cup. They decided in their infinite wisdom, okay, you're going to go to Saskatchewan, and you're going to go to Winnipeg, and then you're going to go to Hamilton, and you'll be the home team. Okay? Now, we're not fooled, Derek. Do you think the Riders are the home or the road team tonight? No.
1: No, I don't think so. Nope.
0: They get an extra home game, even though, yes, I think they have to share the profit with the Argos.
1: Okay.
0: They have to flip that to them, right?
1: Mm-hmm.
0: But still, that's a home game.
1: Yeah. Yeah, that's weird.
0: Unlike what Omar Doman did with the BC Lions. He found a made in BC solution and wasn't lazy and basically uncaring and negligent like MLSC was. So we had the game in Langford because I was there. Boy, was it windy. That wind was crazy. Nice stadium, though, Starlight. That is a cool stadium.
1: Looks very nice.
0: Mm-hmm. Yeah, it is very good. So they're playing the Lions tomorrow, the first of 2 games in Kelowna at the Apple Bowl, which looks impressive. Very nice. It's a very small stadium. I believe the Okanagan Sun play out of there.
1: Yep.
0: In the Canadian Junior, the BC Junior League. And it's like it's going to be close to 20,000. They play the Calgary Stampeders tomorrow.
1: Oh, wow. That'd be a great venue to see it in, actually. I think that'd be a lot of fun.
0: I will see it a week tomorrow.
1: Awesome.
0: The Elks will be there.
1: They'll be fun.
0: They'll be the second team to play at the Apple Bowl. So this is the thing. Like, good on Amar Doman. Okay. FIFA's coming in. You can't use BC Place. You lose your facility. We were there last year in October, and it was a plywood jungle. They were starting to tear things apart in August of last year. So all for seven games. Too bad there wasn't an 8th to 9th because, you know, Canada didn't win against Switzerland. But that, you know, I digress. We'll talk more about Canada later. But Amar Doman found a made in BC solution. Good on you. Okay? Good on you. Well, MLSE goes, you know what? You just play in Saskatchewan, Winnipeg, and Hamilton, we'll call those home games because we'll just take the profit and we'll just put it in our, you know, in our coffers here, and we'll be happy. And oh, how many home games will you have? Oh, six. That's it. Six. That's okay. Six is better than none, right? Like, you had University of Toronto, you had London, you had Guelph, you had so many other options to help your team stay in your province and stay in the area, because there are Argos fans there. There they are. Why don't they go to BMO? I don't know. I honestly don't know. They're there, though. But no. Argo fans have to watch a home game tonight in Saskatchewan against the Riders. Yeah, it doesn't make sense to me either. It doesn't make sense at all.
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0: All right, where are they at the draft now? Which is in Buffalo, by the way. See, this is another thing it's all funny about. It's pick 15. So we're about halfway through. Here's the funny thing about the Justin Bieber introduction of Gavin McKenna, Derek, is, you know, Bieber's just going over the top.
1: Yeah.
0: Because it's Bieber.
1: Yep.
0: He's a big time Leafs fan.
1: Oh, for sure.
0: And he's doing it in Buffalo.
1: Yeah, it's kind of weird. It almost looks like he wants to start singing or he's about to do something and then he just kind of doesn't. It's just weird. Like, why did they pick him?
0: I don't know. And, you know, I'm kind of happy we're spared the NHL awards this year because that became a bit of a slog.
1: Okay.
0: I just think, oh, what is this? Anaheim trades Mason McTavish to the St. Louis Blues for, oh my gosh, for the 15th and 29th overall picks. Oh, well, well, well. The Anaheim Ducks did good here. They did really good. Very impressive. Okay, so that just happened. Like, literally just happened. I'm watching the television, talking about Bieber. I see Elliot Friedman's beautiful face.
1: He looks great.
0: And, well, he always does. Look at that hair. And then this red ribbon. And I'm like, oh.
1: Wait a minute.
0: Look at that. Mason McTavish traded from the Ducks to the Blues for the 15th and 29th overall pick. Wow.
1: That's big.
0: The Ducks are serving notice.
1: Mm-hmm.
0: They're going to be good. You look at the Knights, we'll see. But they don't quit. I mean, they're always scrappy. They're going to try and find a way to be good. Then you got L.A. will be interesting. I don't know. Seattle, I don't know. Calgary could be scrappy. Vancouver's in a rebuild. Oh, then there's the Oilers. Then there's the Oilers, who we'll see what happens. We'll see what happens. And it doesn't sound like much is going to happen with Darnell Nurse. I mean, could he be traded tonight? Sure. Could he be traded tomorrow? Maybe. Could he be traded next week during, you know, in the free agency period, before, after, during? Yeah, maybe. That's a hard deal to do, though. That's a really hard deal to do when you've only given the Oilers limited options and you make 9.25. And what salary retention are we talking about? What, you got to get a piece back that can help you, you would think. This can't be a straight salary dump, you would think. I mean, what if he comes back in camp in September? I don't think that's out of the realm of possibility. I mean, I don't know. Maybe the Oilers say don't report. I don't think they can do that. I don't know if that's within the rules or not. But back to the original point, I mean, the Ducks are scrappy, and they just picked up two more picks in the first round, which they probably don't need right away. So, I mean, Mason McTavish is expendable, but they are good. And you got to remember, Troy Terry is going to be out for a while too, 4 to 6 months. But they're a good hockey team who almost made it to round three in the conference final before the Vegas Golden Knights turn that series on its ear. So, anyway, we've had a lot of trades today. It's been a lot of fun. It's fun to break trades on here. Usually it's Brendan doing it. Then I get a text, "This has been great, Dave. It's been great tonight." I'm like, yeah, man, that's awesome. That's my turn. It's my turn. Yeah, there you go. All right. We'll see what happens in the next few minutes here. We're going to go to the news update, news traffic weather update with Thomas Dice. And when we come back, we'll talk more about the draft. We'll keep you updated. Talk about Canada and South Africa. And after 7:30, I promise you, lock, stock, barrel, we will have Gord Hines, our sideline analyst, former double E offensive lineman and sideline analyst for our Elks coverage here on 880 Chad, talking about a 3-0 start for the Edmonton Elks. First time since 2017. Ooh, they look like a tough out. And this is even before their game is rounded in the form. They're far from that point, but looks like they're on their way. All right, hour two coming up on Inside Sports here on 880 Chad.
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17: This is Global News at 7 o'clock. I'm Thomas Dias. It's 24 degrees. 880 Ched's Oilers Now producer Aiden Ganim was happy to get his feet back down on the ground after Edmontonians opened their wallets today in support of the city's food bank. Ganim explained his day to Brent Griffiths as they guest-hosted Oilers Now on 880 Ched once his mission was accomplished.
18: I got here to the Edmonton Food Bank and I piled into an EBCOR bucket truck and I went 55 feet up into the air and I asked for donations because EBCOR was matching up to $45,000 worth of donations, and we got it done early. We smashed our goal, and then EBCOR, out of the kindness of their hearts, offered up another $5,000 on top of that.
17: The food bank's Haley Grinder announced the grand total on Oilers Now, a whopping $212,355.07, plus food. In other news, police say a complex and lengthy investigation has left two people charged in a murder that took place in central Edmonton back in May of 2021. 55-year-old Ellen Freed had been stabbed to death near 93rd Street and 105th Avenue. 44-year-old Daniel John Sunday and 33-year-old Ashley Dawn Dion have now both been charged with second-degree murder in the case. RCMP and Cold Lake say a domestic call for service late yesterday afternoon led to a confrontation at a home with the suspect shot dead. Officers had arrived to find the suspect had a gun, but two occupants of the home had been able to flee to safety. ACERT, the province's police watchdog, will now conduct an independent investigation to ensure the use of deadly force was justified, with no officers hurt during the incident. Two leaders of a respected Edmonton battalion have been reinstated days after they had been removed, pending an investigation. The Department of National Defense never gave details about what led to their removal in the first place. A department spokesperson says Lieutenant Colonel Jason Hudson and Chief Warrant Officer Kim Dewar are once again commanding officers of the 3rd Battalion, Princess Patricia's Canadian Light Infantry. The department says senior Army leaders have confidence in the abilities of Hudson and Dewar to continue leading the unit, and that appropriate disciplinary measures are being taken. Well, from parade routes to political stops, Ponoka is marking a big 90-year milestone in Western style. The Ponoka Stampede is celebrating 9 decades of Western heritage and community pride. And this morning's parade featured dozens of horses and a visit from politicians like Alberta NDP leader Nahed Nenshi.
19: Well, this is my first long walk in my cowboy boots, and I'm still holding up, so that's good. I got a new shirt, which looks like my dad wore it in the 1970s, and we're going to hit off a wonderful season from corner to corner.
17: Many will follow that same cowboy trail down to the Calgary Stampede, where politicians are also expected to be on the ground speaking with Albertans. And in entertainment news, Ed Donahue reports on a milestone for a comedy legend.
20: Mel Brooks celebrates his 100th birthday Sunday. It's 100 for the man who played the 2,000-year-old man.
21: I'll be 2,000 October 16th.
20: In the documentary Mel Brooks, the 99-year-old man, Brooks said he was born to make people laugh.
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20: 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How did Mel Brooks get to 100?
24: Don't just do a 9-to-5 dreadful job just to pay the rent. 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
20: The American Film Institute just named Brooks's Blazing Saddles the funniest film of all time. I'm Ed Donahue.
17: 880 Ched weather down to 15 degrees overnight with showers beginning and continuing into Sunday with a high of 18 tomorrow, 20 on Sunday. It's 24 degrees in the capital city. I'm Thomas Dias. 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
8: 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And now, here's your host, Brendan Escott, on 880 Chad.
0: Dave Campbell for Brendan Escott tonight. Brendan will be back on Monday. Dave Pagnotta will join us again, our weekly insider. We've got Dave for, we said mid-July, so I'll just assume he'll be with us for, I'll say, 2 to 3 more weeks. He's very easygoing, Dave. He's very busy. He's one of the best insiders out there, but I'll tell you, he is one of the easiest going guys you could ever. Hey, Dave, can you do this? Yep. Dave, can we move you to a different time? Yep. Okay. That's awesome. So anyway, we'll have Dave for 2 or 3 more weeks, 2 or 3 more appearances for sure. So next week for sure, pre-free agency, and then post-free agency the following week. And then, we'll see. We'll probably get one more in there, and then we'll say, have a great summer. We'll talk to you in about 8-9 weeks or when camp starts. So there you go. Okay. So if, we'll try and recap as much as possible because honestly, this draft has been insanely good and it's been really all the trades that have happened. But we will recap things for you right now. And of course, Gavin McKenna, I guess no real surprise. But he goes first overall to the Toronto Maple Leafs, as announced by music superstar Justin Bieber. It was weird, but anyway, it happened. So, of course, Gavin McKenna, Penn State, 15 goals, 36 assists, 51 points in 35 NCAA games. That follows 2 dominant seasons in Medicine Hat with the Tigers of the Western Hockey League. So someone that will inject some hope. He'll definitely inject some offensive creativity and some smarts with his game for sure. Then the San Jose Sharks took Ivar Stenberg with their second overall pick. 11 goals, 22 assists, 33 points, 43 games playing in the Swedish Elite League in Frölunda. Helped Sweden win just its third World Junior Hockey Championship, had 10 points in 7 games. Then the Canucks grabbed Caleb Malhotra with the third overall selection, the son of head coach Manny Malhotra. Monster season with the Brantford Bulldogs in the OHL. In 67 games, 84 points, including 29 goals, while he had 55 assists as well. So he is, big guy, 6'2", 182. And you go back, he could have some bragging rights, because if you go back, see when his dad Manny was selected in 1998, he was drafted 7th overall by the Rangers in Buffalo at that draft in 1998. So Caleb has some bragging rights here, a little bit of bragging rights. I'm sure it won't matter. It will not matter to his dad Manny. And yes, the dynamics of the son is the son of the coach. I mean, we'll see how the dynamics work with that. So it's interesting. I don't know. Let's just say it's interesting, okay? Let's just settle on that. And then Lacombe, Alberta represented. Buffalo Sabres picked defenseman Daxon Rudolph at 4. The Rangers then choose defenseman Albert Smits of Latvia to round out the top 5. Smits is the highest Latvian player to be drafted in the NHL entry draft. So that's pretty cool. Then the Flames plucked Carson Carroll's with the number 6 pick from Cypress River, Manitoba. They picked him while he was on the farm when the pick was made. He was on the family farm. And he's a big boy. He's 6'2", 175, committed to the University of North Dakota next season. Only turned 18 on Tuesday of this week. So, good year for the Prince George Cougars. 20 goals, 73 points in 58 games. A goal, 9 assists, and 10 playoff contests. Suited up for Canada's bronze medal team at the World Junior Hockey Championships. And then Chase Reed finally gets off the board. 7th overall to Seattle Kraken. A lot of people thought he would go higher, but he's from Chesterfield, Michigan. 48 points, including 18 goals, 30 assists, 45 games for the Sault Ste. Marie Greyhounds in the Ontario Hockey League. 6'2", 187. Suited up for the U.S. at the World Hockey Championships. Winnipeg Jets selected 8th overall. They took center Viggo Bjork out of Stockholm, Sweden. Smallish kind of two-way center, so we'll see how that works out. And then trades galore. I'm going to try my best to condense this, Derek, but there's been a lot to talk about.
1: Just take a big breath and go for it.
0: Okay, here we go. Okay, Pavel Dorofeev is now a New York Ranger. Had 37 goals for the Vegas Golden Knights last year. That led them in goal scoring. He gets traded to the New York Rangers. The Knights get the 26th and 92nd picks overall this year, plus a conditional first rounder in 28. Then the Rangers sign Dorofeev to a 7-year, $77 million contract. That's a cap hit of $11 million per season. That's rich, rich, rich. It is indeed. And then J.J. Paterka had a good year, almost a 30-goal season for the Utah Mammoth, or the Mammoth, goes to the Boston Bruins for the 23rd overall pick and Florida Panthers top 10 protected 28 first rounder. He'll reunite with German coach, Marco Sturm, who is German coach. Paterka is German as well, represented Germany at the Olympics. Also today, Owen Zellweger traded from the Ducks to the Buffalo Sabres, so the Sabres get yet another D-man. Of course, they traded Bowen Byram to the Chicago Blackhawks. Anaheim gets the 45th overall pick and a forward prospect as well. So then the Hawks send Andre Burakovsky, two-time Stanley Cup winner, to the Ottawa Senators for a 27th sixth-round pick. And then there are signings. Jordan Spent signs back with the Senators, 4-year, $20 million, had a good year. Career-high 7 goals, 31 points for them. Former Oiler Brett Kulak signs a deal with the long-term contract, 5 years with the Avalanche, worth a reported $22.5 million. He was traded from the Oilers to the Penguins as part of the Tristan Jarry deal. And then he was flipped a couple months later, I guess, from the Pittsburgh Penguins to the Colorado Avalanche. It was a very good fit. And Brent Burns is going to play. He's 41. He's going to sign the vet minimum of $850. Could be $3 million if he hits incentives. And has a chance to break Phil Kessel's record for the Ironman streak in NHL history. Burns has skated in 1,007 consecutive games, 58 away from passing Phil Kessel. Brant Clark signs a $37 million deal over 5 years. Talented young offensive defenseman for the LA Kings. And the New York Islanders re-signed defenseman Tony DeAngelo, 2-year contract, $9 million. Also, Sam Ersson, goaltender for the Leafs. Well, he's not a goaltender very long. They picked him up from the Philadelphia Flyers recently. They flip him to the Ottawa Senators for a draft pick. Okay. There you go. Did it.
1: You breathed a little bit, but that was pretty good.
0: Yeah, it's very busy. Yeah. Yes. Oh, and then, of course, I can't forget Mason McTavish. Traded the Anaheim Ducks to the St. Louis Blues for 2 first-rounders, 15 and 29. Pat Verbeek is flexing, man.
1: Yeah.
0: Pat Verbeek is flexing. So, also, you can text in as well, of course, at 780-451-8800. James from the Hood says, Nurse is due a $6 million bonus on July 1. I think he'll get traded after that, or might he be back for training camp? Yeah, I kind of touched on that on hour one. Maybe you're right. Maybe that's when he will get traded. I don't know. But when you only give, 3 to 5 teams that he is interested in going to? Because right now he's a full move. If the Oilers waited a year, it would be a partial no move. The problem is the cat's out of the bag. The Oilers want to trade Darnell Nurse, and Darnell Nurse is like, fine, trade me. I'm not going to hang this up. I'm not going to squawk. I'm not going to be upset. Just if you don't want me anymore, move me. But here's the teams I want to move to, and it's like 3 to 5. Pittsburgh Penguins and the Philadelphia Flyers reportedly are the top of the list. So, I mean, when you do that, it's hard. This is going to be a hard deal for Stan Bowman to make because you need something of value coming back. You know, something tangible, hopefully. But how do you do that? I mean, teams know what you want to do. You want to dump salary, too. So what salary do you have to take back? That discussion is going to take place. Oh, I'm sure it has already, and it's going to keep going. So we'll see what happens. So thank you for the text. All right, scoreboard, and we got the Jays in action. They're down 5-0 to the Texas Rangers, top of the 8th. CFL tonight in Saskatchewan. On the road are the Riders at Mosaic Stadium. they are visiting the Toronto Argos. No, they're not. They're the home team, for goodness sakes. This is part of the 3 home games on the road for the Argos to make up for the games that they can't be in BMO Field for. So there's no score in there. Well, there's a score. It's 0-0. World Cup, Spain trying to win their group. Group H. They have a... Hang on. I just lost my page here. 1 second. Hang on. Do-do-do-do-do-do-do-do-do. Yeah, Group H. I was right. Spain with a 1-0 lead over Uruguay. A win by Spain. They'll wrap up the group. And the darlings of the tournament, well, one of them anyway, is Cabo Verde. They're 0-0 with Saudi Arabia. Cabo Verde is second in Group H. So looking good that they're going to advance to the knockout stage. Earlier today, we had Senegal take on Iraq. These teams had no points. If Iraq was going to have a chance to go to the round of 32, all they had to do was beat Senegal by 6. Didn't happen. And they were undermanned too today. Senegal, they had to beat Iraq by 3. They beat it by 5, 5-0. Their chances of making the round of 32 are very good now. It's like 97%. And in a game that really meant nothing, France beats Norway 4-1. France wins Group I. Norway advances as a second-place team. They rested 10 regulars, including Erling Haaland. So they're home and cooled there. Last day tomorrow for group stage action is tomorrow. And then we know what happens Sunday. Canada takes on South Africa. We'll tee that game up next.
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1: A big tip of the cap to one Aiden Ganim today, who started the day in a bucket high off the ground, all in support of the food bank. And boy, did Edmonton come through again. Because every $4,500 that was donated, he would be dropped by one inch or something like that, right? I think. So it would slowly get dropped. Well,
2: and you should say lowered instead of dropped.
1: Yeah, lowered.
2: Yeah.
1: He was not dropped.
2: No, he's fine.
1: He was lowered.
2: Yep.
1: $212,355.07 plus food today. Wow.
2: That's amazing.
1: Edmonton, as usual, you deliver. So that's awesome. So Aiden will be happy to be on level ground for as long as he can. So he may not even want to step on an airplane. No, he would step on an airplane. This dude is pretty fearless. So way to go, Aiden. Nice job. And thank you, Edmonton, as well, for stepping up and getting our guy down off of that bucket. We appreciate that.
2: I can't believe he only had to do one bathroom break the whole time. He held it the whole time.
1: I could never do that.
2: I know. That's tough.
1: No, they would be annoyed at me so much. Oh. Again?
2: No kidding.
1: Again? Like, yeah. Yes, I'm sorry. Like, okay, forget it.
2: Yeah, well, you got to go.
1: Exactly. Right? Jadarian Grant, 68-yard punt return for a touchdown. The Argos are on the board. And the fans go crazy at Mosaic because it's a home game. No, that's not happening. They're up 7-0, though. The Argos, surprisingly a little plucky. I think we didn't know what we expect out of Chad Kelly. He's been good to start. Last week was very interesting. He had 4 touchdown passes. Also had 4 interceptions. So Chad Kelly has an ability to be spectacular and perplexing all in the same game. But right now it's special teams that get the job done for the Argos as they're up by a score of 7-0, 68-yard punt return touchdown for the Argos. Very, very good. And the weekend's on tomorrow. The Ottawa Red Blacks take on, I believe, the Montreal Alouettes. And then at the Apple Bowl, it'll be the first of 2 games down at the Apple Bowl, as that will be the temporary home for the BC Lions until they can get back in their own facility in August at BC Place after the World Cup. But they host the Calgary Stampeders, and then the Alouettes are at home to the Red Blacks. That game's actually on Sunday. Also on Sunday is you have Canada taking on South Africa, which that's huge. I watched that game in the hotel in Winnipeg. I thought it was going to be South Korea because they played South Africa. They were the favorites. South Korea kind of played like they were the favorites and didn't have to do anything. They were terrible. And South Africa pulls out a 1-0 win. That's huge for Canada. Now, they are playing out of the country. It's unfortunate that they lost to Switzerland. They didn't play that game very well. I mean, the first hour of game time wasn't good. And then they make substitutions as Jesse March. Promise David comes in and scores immediately. Looked really good. Stefan Stachio plays at midfield, even though he didn't start. We're not sure if he had a hamstring issue or some sort of soft tissue injury, but you know, we're not going to know that. Because Jesse March is, well, he either doesn't tell you or he just bold-faced lies to you. Let's be honest. But anyway, Switzerland wins 2-1. We know Canada, they're going to play South Africa in a knockout game. That's a good opportunity to get to the round of 16. What's the status of Alphonso Davies? Well, they didn't speak today because they're traveling from Vancouver to L.A. I assume we'll get more information perhaps tomorrow. But I don't know honestly what to think about this any longer. You know, like Alphonso Davies was training, then he was training on his own to start, then he starts training more with the group, then he's doing drills with the group, taking part in everything. And I get it. Do you play him the first game against Bosnia, Herzegovina? No. Qatar, don't need to play him. Switzerland, well, Jesse March said, we're going to see him. He'll likely come off the bench at some point. Didn't happen. And then it turns out, Jesse March says, I just said that to get a competitive advantage. Why would you do that? One, you just look silly. Look, I've covered coaches for a long time, mostly in football, over 20 years. I know they're not telling me the truth, but they don't go... I don't think a coach has ever said that as bluntly as Jesse Marsh. Yeah, we're going to play this player. Ah, nah. I just did that just to fool the opponent. And it almost seemed like it was a bit of roster management to get through the third group game to the round of 32. But I don't know what we're going to see. And then there's Bayern Munich hanging around somewhere, too. Because remember, Davies pulled his hamstring in, about 4 or 5 weeks before the World Cup. Maybe a little bit longer than that. So he's on a recovery plan from Bayern Munich. That's their prize asset. And now there's rumors they're looking to move him. That Davies and Bayern Munich are not happy with each other. So you got this drama around the program. And I don't know for sure because... I mean, it's not like Jesse Marsh is going to address that. But you know that Bayern Munich has a vested interest in this, too. I just don't know. Here's my simpleton way of thinking. You need your best out there. So Alfonso Davies, if he's ready, get him out there. And let's stop messing with the lineup and playing around with the roster. It's go time. It's go time. Canada, South Africa, Sunday, 1 o'clock, round of 32. Oh, we'll talk about the gridiron football next.
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13: This is Global News at 7:30. I'm Thomas Dias. It's 23 degrees. Gibbons residents have spoken. Voters went to the polls Wednesday and Thursday to decide whether the town north of Eppington should keep its status or dissolve into a hamlet under Sturgeon County. Gibbons has been grappling with a severe financial crisis involving a debt load of around $13 million against an annual budget of only about $3 million. But this morning, town council says 68.5% voted to remain a town. The town's councillor, Ashley Morrison, says they've met with Minister of Municipal Affairs, Ben Williams.
14: He has indicated to us that he will respect the citizens' decisions for the community of Gibbons and that he will stand behind us. So we're hoping that continues to be the case and that he will stand by his word that was given to us during that meeting.
13: The result is non-binding, meaning the Alberta government will have the final say. And a mosque in Regina, Saskatchewan, is pausing announcements of the Muslim call to prayer from its rooftop speakers after receiving some pushback. M. Aniso Rahman says complaints about the weekly prayer began last week after a local social media account posted information about it. He says some people threatened to physically remove the speakers from the rooftop, while others were angry the prayer was happening.
15: The social media and negative comments, we have received few of them. Are actually threats and also are not like very positive. As a Muslim, like we don't feel like comfortable. So based on that, we thought that it's not wise to continue until we know what exactly are we doing.
13: The mosque began amplifying the call to prayer last week and had approval from police as it met bylaw requirements. I'm Thomas Dias. Your next scheduled newscast at 8 with Russell Skeet on 880 CHED.
0: 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Japanese
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1: You know who's going to tonight is the Toronto Argos, surprisingly. They're up 10-0 on the Saskatchewan Rough Riders, who are the only other unbeaten team left. Who's the other one? Oh, it's the Edmonton Elks. Liram Hayarolahu hits a 51-yard field goal to make it a 10-0 lead for the Argos over the Riders. So there you go. NHL entry draft, Gavin McKenna goes number one overall to the Toronto Maple Leafs. And I should mention, Fort Saskatchewan's happy tonight. Keaton Verhoef, defenseman, drafted by the San Jose Sharks. My gosh, are the Sharks going to be scary good soon. Scary good soon. Didn't mention them in my lap in my Pacific Division kind of roundup, but that's another team. And I think about the Oilers, like, they're getting older. The other teams are getting younger. And they're going to be more sustainable soon. So, yeah, I'm just saying. Many of you are nervous, some of you are not. But anyway, I'm just saying. The Oilers, they're still in that window, but my gosh, they got to make a move. They got to make it now if they want to win a Stanley Cup. See what happens, because the Sharks, they look really good. Ducks look really good. Yeah, I think the Knights are going to look good. So, but yeah, Keaton Verhoef, who represented Canada at the World Juniors, played at the University of North Dakota, 6 goals, 14 assists, 36 games as a freshman, 6'4", 208 pounds, too. So, big, big boy. So is Gord Hines, former double-E offensive lineman and our sideline analyst on Elks broadcast here on 880. Chad recorded this a little bit earlier today as Gord is busy in the evenings. Gord, I started with this. It's going to rain again this weekend, but thankfully, Gord Hines, like last week, doesn't have to be outside like he was at Commonwealth.
19: Yeah, that's a nice welcome bonus for a weekend here, as I get to watch the rain from the inside.
1: That's right, because you were outside for a lot of it last week in the home opener. But last night in Winnipeg, the Elks achieved something they have never achieved, and that is to win out in June, and also their first 3-0 start in 9 years. Last start to that effect was 2017. 23-18 win over the Winnipeg Blue Bombers. A tough place to play. The Bombers are not the Bombers of old, but still have enough of that, championship pedigree that they made it tough. But I don't know how you define this Elks team to this point of the season, Gord, but try to.
19: How do you define indefinable qualities? So I at the end of last year, through the first couple games this year, you know, the word that kept coming to my mind was scrappy. But I think we're past that now. Because scrappy implies maybe they're just fighting for their lives. And I think this team has now kind of got a hold of what they are and what they're doing. So I feel like they're a little bit more, even though, you know, they're increasing blood pressure watching the game, but they're just finding ways to win without having to get lucky and you know, just fight tooth and nail kind of thing. So what would you define this team? I mean, just a confident team that knows they can win, and a team that has taken probably its head coach's personality a bit, which is a good thing, and kind of turned it into results on the field. It's been awesome to see.
1: You know, I got this question asked to me, I think it was on my TwitX account. So what's the difference from last year to this year, right? And I said, to me, I said belief is one, but they had belief last year too. But secondly, to me, and it's not, they're not a finished product. There's still times where the offense drives you crazy because there are moments in the game where there's long stretches in the game, Gordon, and they do nothing on offense. Absolutely nothing. Mm-hmm. And then, to my point is, Cody Fajardo comes out and leads a perfect precision drive, which results in the game-winning touchdown of TJ Luther. And to me, I would say that's the difference. They make the plays when the plays have to be made. What do you think?
19: Absolutely. That just shows a team that's a little more comfortable with themselves and kind of more of a veteran, even though, you know, it is a veteran, actually, laden team, but they've only been together.

0: So many ways in which monsters teach us about ourselves. Are there any others that would surprise people?
1: That would surprise people. Again, the zombie, I think, is a relatively well-known one. So what people usually don't like to maybe acknowledge is that the zombie that we know of today wouldn't exist without the history of transatlantic slavery. But, you know, of course, it's become something much bigger and broader, and particularly in the 21st century where we have, you know, the fast-moving zombie. It's usually connected to some kind of, you know, bio event or, you know, like the scientists doing something they're not supposed to be doing, which I think definitely reflects, you know, some of the fears we have of what's going on with our governments and what, you know, scientific advancements we are making.
0: Yeah, this narrative of like humanity goes too far with science and crosses some weird invisible line and then unleashes some awful disease, pandemic, weapon, portal to the unknown. This is a story that comes up, at least in popular narratives. Where does that one? Tell me more about that one.
1: Ooh, I don't know if I could like pinpoint one exact thing, because I think there's sort of that like nihilistic element of it pretty much all cultures. I do, of course, my PhD is actually in Gothic literature. So I know, speaking at least for the 19th century, when we had this vast industrial revolution, right? And, you know, changing things socially and culturally across the globe, we have, you know, more communication than was ever happening. It was more people were reading, we get information faster. We saw an influx in sort of these like sci-fi narratives. Speculating about what could happen if we go too far. So, but I think it goes back even further than that. Some of like the original like puppets and animatronics that were going on, you know, hundreds of years ago, we have these stories of, you know, them pretending to be people or, you know, be malicious in some way. So I think it's always hard with maybe the, besides like digital folklore, to like actually pinprick the exact moment something is created. And there are those instances, but for me, it's just as much about like, okay, well, why did we want to tell that story at that particular moment in time? And that's what my research looks at.
0: Okay, we keep talking about zombies. When we come back from the break, we're going to cover them. I'm here with Dr. Emily Sarka, a professor at Arizona State University and writer and host of Monstrum. Yeah, why do we keep inventing the zombie tale? And why are zombies looking so different depending on what movie and book you're reading? We'll discuss more of that with Dr. Z in a moment.
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6: We work hard to strike the right amount of intelligence and ignorance. The Last Show with David Cooper. Zombies, they're everywhere. TV, movies, books. But why is each individual zombie never the same as another one? It turns out the undead don't just eat brains. They can swallow up our fears, they can reflect politics, and they can even reflect anxieties about us being human. Let's talk zombies and history of them here with Dr. Emily Zarka, professor at Arizona State University and writer and host of Monstrum. Okay, Dr. Z, welcome back to the show.
7: Hello.
6: You are a zombie expert, which has got to be like one of the greatest things to describe yourself as at a dinner party. Everyone's going around. They're like, oh, I'm a programmer. Oh, I'm an accountant. Oh, I'm a, I don't know, I work for an airline. I'm a zombie expert. That's got to be a fun one.
7: Yeah, I also get a lot of raised eyebrows for sure. And people are like, well, how is that actually a career? But I'm here to say that you can chase your dreams, and talking about monsters and zombies can actually be a thing you do to make a living.
6: Well, let's actually talk a bit about Monstrum, the series that you're a writer and host of. Tell me about it, because it's such a great series. I love it so much.
7: Thank you so much. I call it my little Frankensteinian love child. It was an idea that I had when I was actually completing my PhD, and I was lucky enough that PBS took a chance on me in this truly monstrous idea, which was to pursue human history through the lens of monsters. When I pitched the show, I know I said I wanted to do for monsters what Anthony Bourdain did for food. So it's educational, but also about community. Trying to show, you know, that this is something, creating monsters, that we universally do and have always done, and that maybe we can understand each other a little bit more if we think about monsters.
6: I mean, when you say it like that, it sounds so obvious that, like, monsters are tales we tell within our community. They get shared in our community. They can bond us together. They can create an outgroup of others. That can be the negative side. All of that aside, let's talk about zombies. What counts as a zombie? Because I feel like if I turn on one TV show and then another, the zombies are completely different.
7: That's very true. And they kind of come from very different traditions. So I would say a zombie is any human who's no longer at capacity to control their own bodily actions. Usually that takes the form of some kind of reanimated corpse, but that changed a little bit in the 21st century that, of course, we see sometimes that it's someone just infected with some kind of like brain parasite. I'm thinking like The Last of Us, for instance, right? So it's a kind of a more nebulous term. But I think when people think traditionally of zombies, they think sort of George Romero, Night of the Living Dead, you know, mindless, shambling zombies. But zombies actually have a much, much older tradition than that.
6: My platonic ideal are the ones in the music video for Thriller that do the weird dance.
7: Yeah.
6: But that zombie story, it does not begin with Hollywood TV. It goes much further back than that, doesn't it?
7: Absolutely. So the sort of true origins of the zombie, Z-O-M-B-I, is we can trace back to West African spiritual practices with this idea of someone's soul could be captured and used like maliciously. So to harm others or to kind of like take control of someone else's body. And through the transatlantic slave trade, when enslaved folks were, you know, held in what is now Haiti, generally, those people were looking for community. And we actually see the religion of Vodou evolve at that time. Then the Haitian Revolution happens, and those enslaved folks and this sort of new tradition about, you know, that includes the idea of being able to capture the soul and control someone's physical body moves to New Orleans and Louisiana. And then we get Louisiana voodoo. And both of those spiritual traditions still exist today and have their own definition of a zombie. So for voodoo, for instance, you don't actually have to be dead. It's all they believe that you can control someone's spirit when they're alive. But there is, of course, also the undead version where that soul has been captured and now allows control of the deceased body.
8: How do we go from there to like Hollywood narratives? Who were some of the early figures that promoted these stories sort of independent of the Haitian and Louisiana traditions and sort of mainstream them, I guess?
7: Yeah. Well, I think we kind of can't separate it because a lot of the first coverage that we have in the 20th century and, you know, English talking about zombies is coming a lot from reporters and military officials who were in Haiti at the time. And, you know, of course, they're trying to justify, you know, why this presence is happening, this, you know, government presence in an island that we should have nothing to do with, usually the United States, right? So we get like negative interpretations of the zombie coming back. And of course, it makes for a great film. So some of those early, you know, Hollywood movies like White Zombie, the first zombie that was actually on screen was a white woman. So I think that's, you know, something a lot of people don't know as well. And it's, I think, though, that part of the attraction to zombies in film is that they are very evocative. They're very creepy. But I think part of that comes from our own maybe inability or reluctance to discuss death and deal with, you know, bodies after death.
8: Is there something to be said for the way that it's you, it's your body, it's your embodiment, but completely transformed into some, you know, uncanny thing? Is there something to that?
7: Yeah, absolutely. I think that there's that uncanny valley aspect. And I think for me, at least going back to the original zombie as well, what was worse than being enslaved in life is that the member of your own community enslaved you in death. So there's like a very real fear there. And we don't know what happens after death, right? So the zombie kind of gives us some maybe more frightening options of, you know, not being in control of, fully control of our bodies even after death. And I don't know about you, but the idea of, you know, burying a loved one and having them come back is, would be terrifying for, just terrifying.
8: Well, I know about me, and yes, I would be terrified. Now, when we look at more modern movies like Last of Us and what is it, something, some number of days later, weeks later, months later,
7: yeah,
8: years later,
7: it
8: feels
7: whatever.
8: A decade, millennia
7: yeah.
8: later, who knows? They keep on adding new ones to that series. But these are more about like a fear of outbreak. Where does that enter in with the history of zombies?
7: Towards the late 20th and early 21st century, we see an influx in that type of zombie in actually video games first and then in film. Where, yeah, it's some kind of bio agent, either intentionally or unintentionally, is released into the human population. So 20 Days Later is a great example. It's something called the Rage virus, right, that was accidentally let out and causes this huge pandemic. But if we think about what's going on in the beginning of the 21st century, we have an increase in terrorism. We have, you know, new chemical agents. There's more discussion of genetic modification. So, of course, that's kind of the hot topic and things we're naturally afraid of at the time. So we're going to sort of put that onto the body of the zombie. And I think that's what's really cool about monsters in general, is that they serve as these like intellectual safe spaces where we get to discuss our fears and maybe very real things happening at that moment in time in a way that seems, you know, fun and, but it can still serve as like an emotional catharsis.
8: There's that theme of playing God again and the fear of it. Like if we take genetic experiments a little too far, or we take creating biological weapons a little too far, somehow humanity will have made this unknown fatal flaw and that'll be the end of all of us. This seems to come up as a theme.
7: It does come as a theme. And I think that's because that seems very real now. And I think that we, of course, are seeing an influx in zombie stories of varying kinds post-COVID world, right? Because that was a pandemic that, you know, the whole globe had to experience, and it was frightening in a lot of ways. And I know, as someone who, of course, you know, studies this, that it was very strange to see the parallels between some zombie films and like what actually happened during COVID. So again, monsters can be instructional, but yeah, I think that that's part of it. And recently, though, we've also seen more like nature caused zombies, right? Something even like The Last of Us, where I think that's also very real to fears that we have right now about what we're doing to the environment and to our world. And, you know, is it not going to be a human sort of error? Is it going to be nature fighting back?
8: Yeah, and that narrative is that climate change somehow warms the planet. Well, we know how it does that, but then fungus somehow evolves to deal with the warmer climate and then infects humans, where if there was no climate change.
7: Or pollution, exposing, you know, toxic chemicals creates some kind of mutation,
8: I remember when that particle accelerator, is it in Switzerland, CERN, whatever it was, the Large Hadron Collider, there were people protesting saying, if you accelerate particles too fast, somehow humanity will end, will have played with science too much, and there was people that were genuinely scared that it would cause the end of the world. It's sort of like that.
7: Exactly. And again, I think any kind of major scientific advancement we've ever had in, you know, the thousands of years of human history, we get those conversations. They just take slightly different shape.
8: Dr. Z, I've enjoyed this chat so much. I know the answer to this question because I simply love Monstrum. But where can people find it? How can they watch it?
7: Yes, you can find Monstrum on PBS's Storied channel on YouTube and also on PBS.org and the PBS app.
8: Well, Dr. Emily Zarka is a professor at Arizona State University and writer and host of Monstrum. Dr. Z, Emily, it's been a joy having you on the show.
7: Thank you so much for having me.
8: Just ahead, here's some advice for cat lovers. If you've had a bad day, you should hug your kitty. Now, just a second. Hold on. Scientists have found that trying to relieve your stress with your cat might backfire. That's right. A feline roommate might make someone's bad days worse.
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24: From the National Newsroom of the Canadian Press, I'm John Kennedy. Just a week since President Donald Trump signed his agreement with Iran, U.S. Central Command says it struck Iranian missile, drone, and radar sites in response to Iran's strike on a ship in the Strait of Hormuz. ABC's Rachel Scott has the report from Washington.
25: 24 hours after Iran fired on a cargo ship attempting to cross the Strait of Hormuz, the U.S. military delivering a, quote, powerful response, attacking Iran for what President Trump called a foolish violation of our ceasefire agreement. Earlier in the Oval Office, the president hinting at the coming strikes.
26: You said that Iran violated the ceasefire. Will they face any consequences?
27: We'll find out.
24: Meanwhile, the death toll in Venezuela after a double earthquake is now over 900 and is expected to increase even more. Relief efforts are underway, starting from Florida, where organizations are coordinating donations and are shipping to help Venezuelans in the disaster zone. Global Empowerment Network Logistics Director Billy Richardson told ABC Miami that donations have been pouring in.
28: It's been a huge response, especially in this community. I mean, in Doral, we have a huge Venezuelan community, which is where our headquarters is based.
24: Foreign Affairs Minister Anita Anand says the aftermath of Venezuela's two powerful earthquakes is horrific. She says Canada is looking for ways to expand its humanitarian support to the region. The quakes struck 39 seconds apart on Wednesday, killing at least 920 people and injuring more than 3,300. A new exhibit focusing on hundreds of thousands of Palestinians who were forcibly removed from their home in 1948 is now opening to the public tomorrow at the Canadian Museum for Human Rights. Fuad Sahoun says he was 4 years old when his family was displaced from Haifa, Palestine. He says that he hopes the exhibit will educate others on the displacement of Palestinians.
29: We live under trauma, and the trauma will only end when we're allowed to go back as decent people, as human people, in our homes and properties.
24: The exhibit has garnered criticism from Jewish groups across Canada who say it could fuel anti-Semitism. A Regina mosque is set to stop using its rooftop speakers to amplify the call to prayer in the city's downtown core. Director M. Anisur Rahman says complaints about weekly prayer began last week after a local social media account posted information about it. He says he also spoke with other Muslim leaders in the city, and they told him to speak with the broader community about the speakers before using them again.
30: That is why we are here, to understand like what exactly we should do. Yesterday, we had a meetings for like long hours with several police officers, and we come to a decision that today we should give a pause.
24: Rahman says he plans to send out surveys to neighboring businesses and organizations for input, and that the public can also weigh in. This is the Canadian Press. In sports, Whitehorse-born Gavin McKenna of the Yukon was selected first overall in tonight's NHL entry draft, taken by the Toronto Maple Leafs. The pick was announced in Buffalo by Canadian pop icon and Maple Leafs fan Justin Bieber. Nathan Eovaldi struck out 9 over 7 shutout innings as the visiting Texas Rangers hung on to defeat the Toronto Blue Jays 5-4. Eovaldi scattered 5 hits and walked only 1 in his 92-pitch outing as the Jays suffered their 4th straight defeat. Lionel Messi will not start when defending World Cup champion Argentina plays its group final. Team's coach says Messi will be on the bench at the start of tomorrow night's game against Jordan, but indicated the World Cup career goal-scoring leader could come in as a substitute. Messi turned 39 on Wednesday and has scored all 5 goals for Argentina in the first 2 games of this tournament. From the Canadian Press, I'm John Kennedy.
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2: A lot of people get pets to deal with stress, to get a little love in their lives. But if you buy a cat, there's some new research says that that kitty might not do with your stress what you think it will. I am here with Dr. Cliff Redford, a certified veterinarian from the Veterinarian Certification Certifying Organization, probably. Welcome to the show.
3: That's what they're called. That's what they're called. Thank you.
2: Well, you're in Canada. I'm in the U.S. What is the is it called the Veterinary Board?
3: No, and it's provincial wide, like it's not national. So my license technically, although I have the academics to work nationally and even most states and other countries, I still have to get like a temporary license or just an administrative license for different provinces. So the one in Ontario is called the College of Veterinarians of Ontario, which sounds like the school, but it's not.
2: Is it a college?
3: No, because there's the college that I went to is Ontario Veterinary College, but the licensing organization is the College of Veterinarians of Ontario. I don't know. We're good with taking care of animals. We're not really smart in any other way, I think.
2: I think you need to see a marketing company, maybe. Get that name cleaned up.
3: I guess. I mean, the reality is the CVO, my licensing body, they're not, you know, in the business of marketing themselves.
2: Yeah.
3: It's a monopoly. We have to be a part of them. We have to pay our dues to them. And, you know, when they call us and say, hey, someone put in a complaint, you screwed up. Guess what? We have to do what they say. So that's what they're there for. CVO.org is the website.
2: All right. This episode brought to you by, maybe, probably not. It's not.
3: Technically, if someone in Ontario is listening to this and they don't like what I have to say, they could technically put in a complaint. So, David, please, my license.
2: Dude, our listeners are going to complain about you right now. Okay, this is getting weird. Let's
3: talk about kitty cats and how dogs are much better than cats are.
2: Okay. A lot of people get pets so that their stress will decrease. People always say that. And
3: Is it true?
2: What does this new study say?
3: Yeah. So this new study out of the Open University in the Netherlands. That's a strange one. Open University? Open to what? Versus closed? I mean, surely they're closed some of the time.
2: The doors are always unlocked? I could just walk in there?
3: I get. Well, it's the Netherlands. They're probably safe, right? They wanted to test this theory, so they ended up creating an app where, hopefully they got permission, they would track you and a whole bunch of pet owners, and they would ping their device, which basically sends out a text multiple times a day asking the pet owner, how do they feel, how stressed are they, and are they currently or recently interacting with their cat or dog, and what are they doing? Mm. And what they actually found is when people are stressed out, the cats don't actually reduce their stress. Arguably, it may increase it.
2: I feel like when my girlfriend Miranda is stressed, the cat is also stressed. And they work each other up like people do. You know when you get two really anxious people validating each other's anxiety? I feel like that's my girlfriend and the cat.
3: Yeah, I walk out of the room when I find people like that. I don't have a lot of hair left on my head, so I don't need to be stressed out anymore. But what they recognized is that sometimes when you're interacting with your cat, because cats, they're kind of passive pets, right? Like when you're spending time with your cat, unless you're doing something very with a lot of intent, they're just sitting on your lap and you're petting them. And that's very calming, right? But when you're actually trying to give them medication or brush them because they have mats or trim their nails or give them, these are all sort of examples that they talked about, give them a bath. Yeah, it's going to stress you out a little bit because the cats don't like it. Whereas the dogs, we've domesticated the dogs so much more that they allow us to do these things. But what I got from this study is that dogs are better at reducing your stress than
4: I know
3: than
4: you're
3: cats
4: a dog
3: are.
4: Biased vet, you people out there. We had to move from a dog biased vet because they were mean to our little angel tomato.
3: Yeah, is tomato an angel? I mean, you can't even get tomato to the veterinarian without giving it anti-anxiety meds.
4: It? How dare you call my cat an it? It's sir.
3: I get Lord. Sir. Sorry, you can
4: deity.
3: It sounds like Sir Tomato is causing a little bit of stress in your life. That's all I got to say about that.
4: Calls my pet an it. What kind of vet are we talking about here? The College of Veterinary College Association.
3: College of Veterinary.
4: Sounds made up.
3: Yeah, it might be, but the bills that I send them, the money I pay is not.
4: You know, I feel like the work we do together, I really profoundly respect your opinion and knowledge about animals. Like the actual stories we talk about, I treat you like an expert. But then between the stories, I say the meanest things. I'm like, you're a quote-unquote a veterinarian. Sounds like a made-up veterinary board. I hope you know that I love you and find you to be a great guest.
3: I really don't know where you're coming from on either side. I don't know if I'm going to be getting David Cooper or Mr. Hyde Cooper.
4: I feel like the banter I mean to you, and then the meat, the science, you know, we really learn from you. And I kind of like that combination.
3: So as a veterinarian, as a professional, as an academic, you respect me, but as a person, you don't think that highly of me.
4: And I assume you think the same of me.
3: Except you are not an academic. You are always a person, David. What does that mean?
4: I have a bachelor's degree. I don't know.
3: All right, let's talk about dogs with dementia.
4: Yeah.
3: This is very serious.
4: Yeah, okay? Back to serious.
3: A large percentage of dogs 11 years or older have a condition called cognitive dysfunction syndrome, CDS, which is basically dementia. And it affects their social activity. They forget things. It affects their sleeping patterns. They can actually become fearful and or aggressive to their owners. They lose some of their like house training behaviors. They can have accidents, things that, you know, you can understand happens when they get old. But there is a new sign that they have detected out of North Carolina State University, which is always open, I believe. And can you think of what the sign or symptom, the displayed change would be that may indicate dementia in your old dog?
4: Well, believe it or not, Cliff, just like you're a talented veterinarian, I don't know if I'm talented, but I did read the stories that we're going to go over, and I did read the studies. So, well, I read the, you know, summaries of the studies.
3: But you couldn't fake it for the sake of this.
4: Oh, I have no idea. Could it be their ears?
3: It is the strength, I can't even say it, the stride length of their thoracic limbs, their front legs. They basically take smaller steps when they're more affected by CDS, which kind of makes sense because, sure, there can be arthritis, there can be muscle weakness, there can be obesity, all these things, sensory changes. So if they have reduced eyesight, reduced hearing, it might affect the way the dog is walking. But they did this study with 88 dogs over many, many years, and they found that the ones that were later on diagnosed with CDS had a much more significant reduction in the stride length of their front legs. And the reason is the part of the brain that deals with cognition, memory, understanding, comprehension, also deals with what's called proprioception.
4: Oh, big word.
3: It is a big word. I got to work on my R's, right? Proprioception. It's basically like coordination. It's when you're drunk and you do the roadside sobriety test and they say, close your eyes, touch your nose. How does your finger know where your nose is when you can't see it? Or vice versa. How does your nose know where your finger is?
4: The nose knows.
3: The nose knows. So that is all coordination. That is all spatial awareness. And it can get reduced when they have dementia. So they're a little unsure in the way they walk.
4: And so the takeaway here is for dogs that are dealing with doggy dementia, this is another signal for veterinarians to be able to diagnose it and maybe you to be, you know, aware of it at home. Of course, talk to your vet before you make any medical decisions about your pet. But is that the takeaway here?
3: Yeah, the takeaway is talk to your veterinarian because there are some supplements, there are medications that can drastically reduce the progression and the symptoms of this disease. And also the other takeaway is don't let your dog drink and drive because they're going to fail the sobriety test.
4: Great, Cliff. Way to end it on that note. My mom has this friend who's British, and whenever she's on the phone with her, my mom has this fake British accent, and we always made fun of her. But in linguistics, there's this idea that your accent or your dialect can drift depending on who you're talking to. And it looks like monkeys do this with their voices. We'll tell you about it with Cliff Redford in just a few moments. I'm David Cooper, and the last show this is.
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4: All right, we're going to tell a quick story about my mom. She has this British friend, and when she calls that friend, she puts on this fake British accent. And we always made fun of her growing up. Frankly, it was hilarious. But this is something people do. When you're around a friend, a family member, a coworker, someone in a different country, your accent, the way you speak, your voice can shift to match that person's voice. And the good news is we don't do it alone. Monkeys do it too. I'm here with Doc. Okay. I was really crescendoing there, Cliff. Go ahead. What did you want to say? I was going to introduce you in like 10 seconds. You couldn't let me finish.
3: I couldn't let you finish because you've been hanging around with the New Yorkers now that you're an American citizen. Congratulations. Oh. Hey, forget about it. And I figure I got to start talking like you. I got to butt in. I got to be rude.
4: Oh, I see.
3: Is that how it works?
4: I guess so.
3: Have you found that your talking speeds, some of your pronunciations have changed?
4: The Canadian raising, I think, is the most prominent feature. For those who don't know about linguistics, if you have no idea what that is, that's probably most people. When you say like about instead of about or whatever, or out instead of out.
3: Yeah, I've never been able to pick up on those differences.
4: Well.
3: Very well. There you go.
4: I couldn't either. But then I moved to California, and then I'd go back home to Toronto, where I'm from, and I'd start to hear everyone talking a little different than me. And then I'd go back to San Francisco, and I'd hear everyone talking different than me. And now the same thing happened in New York. So I've lived in three accent places, and so I'm a little aware of it. And my girlfriend Miranda says when we travel to Canada or I talk to Canadians, I sound more Canadian. It's very strange.
3: You are Canadian, David.
4: I am. I just recently became a dual citizen, but not important. My one friend said to me, congratulations and condolences, which I think sums my feelings on the matter perfectly without saying more. But yeah, it's called accommodation, and people do it subconsciously, and monkeys do it too. That's why we're here.
3: Apparently, yeah. So this...
4: Wait, I didn't even introduce you because you interrupted me. Dr. Cliff Redford's here. He's a veterinarian. It's Vet Talk or Pet Talk. Boom, we did it.
3: Beautiful. Excellent. All right. Researchers at the University of Zurich and the German Primate Center carried out a study.
4: Now, is that for primates that have German nationality, or is that for all primates and the researchers there are German?
3: I don't know. I think if they're there, they're at least, what are their residents? What's a permanent resident?
4: Okay.
3: They're a permanent resident at least.
4: But is it a primate center to research German primates?
3: I don't know.
4: And maybe the center's located in, let's say, France?
3: I don't know.
4: Or is it a primate center in Germany that researches all primates?
3: I'm not sure, but what I am learning from this conversation is while monkeys and people may change the way they speak depending on who they're talking to, you will always be a smart aleck, David.
4: Give it to me.
3: There you go. Okay. So apparently not only humans, but marmoset monkeys start to adjust this tone they have called a trill, which is like a sure. I don't know. It sounded like Chewbacca. That was very good.
4: I think a trill is when you roll your R's. No,
3: I'm not sure.
4: Okay.
3: I'm not sure. And the marmoset monkeys, what they did was they recognized these changes in these sounds, which I wouldn't be able to figure it out, but, they're smarter than me when it comes to this. They have better ears. And so what they started doing is they would take two monkeys and pair them together. So an arranged marriage, let's say, and they would spend time together and they would find that within a couple of months, within 2 months, their trills, their vocalizations towards each other both changed. So it wasn't like one was the alpha vocalist and the other was the beta vocalist. They both made adjustments to each other and almost created a slightly different accent that was unique just for them too. And the researchers basically say this helps us see that there's some social interaction, and it bonds them to each other better. So the banter that you and I have, David, is very specific to just you and me. Mm-hmm. Please don't cheat on me by having the same banter with somebody else.
4: I would never.
3: Because I will know. And I'll be like, what accent am I finding on your voice? Who have you been talking to, David? Mm. What other veterinarian?
4: Wow. It's a whole new level of monkey infidelity.
3: There you go. We are but beasts and creatures and primitive men and women deep down inside. So they want to do more research. They want to do more research to see if it actually changes their oxytocin, which is like the love hormone, to make it so that they become more comfortable with each other when they change their languages. But this might be an indication that, one, your mom isn't just making up the British accent. It is a natural form of social comfort that she is making her friend be more comfortable. And I would also argue that there is no British accent when it comes to speaking English. That is the way the language sounds when you speak it properly, because it is the Queen's English.
4: What are you, some sort of, you know, UK nonsense? It's every dialect is valid. and every, like, Canadian English, American English, British English, South African English, it's all valid.
3: Yeah, I would argue it's not a dialect. A dialect means it's a change from the actual. It's almost another
4: language. All right, whatever you call it.
3: Whatever
4: regional
3: you call
4: variant,
3: it.
4: Regional variant, whatever you, Mr. Linguist here.
3: Apparently, I'm a smart aleck as well. I think that's what we're figuring out from
4: now.
3: This.
4: I recently covered this story with Jesse Rogerson about whales in the Mediterranean.
3: Oh, okay.
4: He's our science expert, whatever. But essentially, they got like an East Coast, West Coast thing going on in the Mediterranean Sea. You know, you think of like, I don't know, Notorious B.I.G. versus, I don't know, Dr. Dre. You got your East Coast, your West Coast rappers.
3: Yeah, that's
4: exactly what whales are doing. I hope they don't have a rivalry.
3: Yeah. They're creating, it's like a clan. They're creating different cultures where they have these cliques, these codas. And I think on the East, the four cliques are very close together. And on the West side of the Mediterranean Sea, the cliques are much more spaced out.
4: Huh. I feel like people in Los Angeles and California, like they talk really slow, like totally surfing, mm-hmm. you know, launch over it, hella. And then people in New York are like, hey, what are you doing? I'm walking here. Mm-hmm. I feel like that tracks. East Coast, they speak faster.
3: It does.
4: Yeah.
3: I guess so. So are we copying the sperm whales or the sperm whales copying us?
4: Well,
3: we don't know.
4: Deep question. It's just interesting that we think of our language, the way we communicate, is so different than animals, as if we're somehow not animals. I get that we have bigger brains. I get that we can make things like, I don't know, what can we make? Cars, airplanes, spaceships, computers.
3: Can you make a car? Can you make a computer?
4: Done all
3: can
4: that.
3: You make a spaceship?
4: Yeah, make
3: See,
4: a spaceship.
3: That's the thing. We like to think we're smart, but it is a very small, small percentage that could actually make any of those things. We just know how to use them.
4: Yeah, we know that other smart people did it. Right.
3: Yeah, that's right.
4: When I say we, I don't mean me.
3: And we're a part of that species. So therefore, yay, go team human.
4: I probably could. I mean, I do have a computer, like a software engineering degree. And I do know how like microchips work, kind of. I mean, I learned that 20 years ago. So theoretically, maybe.
3: I couldn't help you. All I could do is make sure that our food animals are healthy so that we don't starve.
4: I couldn't make a computer. What am I even saying? I can't even turn mine on. I can't even print. Okay. I have a computer science degree and I can't even print. So that's, I can't figure out my printer, dude. I don't know what's going on. Anyway, back to the original thing. We think of ourselves separate from animals, but then like even the way that we talk and interact with people, our distant cousins, the monkey, and our extremely distant cousins, the whales, do the same thing. It's kind of amazing.
3: Yeah, we are so egotistical to think that we are so much smarter than, let's say, sperm whales. They don't have opposable thumbs, so they can't tie knots and create the wheel, but they don't need to because they can travel around the oceans and the seas without us. And I think we're going to find over the next handful of generations that a lot of these animals are a lot more intelligent than we think. They're just intelligent in a different way. So
4: check out Dr. Cliff's podcast. It is called Vet Life. Dr. Cliff's a veterinarian. He joins us most every week for Vet Talk or Pet Talk. Cliff, it's been a joy having you here.
3: Forget about it.
4: Oh! Just ahead, everybody dreads getting a jury duty letter. But what if serving on a jury can help you trust the court and justice system more? Well, that's what new research found. Details in a moment.
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4: Oh no, That letter comes in the mail. You open it up. You've been summoned for jury duty, a thing that a lot of people complain about. Okay, I want to talk about that, but I also want to talk about how folks don't really trust the justice system much. But there's a piece of research that found something kind of cool. When people actually serve on a jury, they tend to trust judges and trust the system a lot more. So why is that? Let's discuss it with Sean Patterson, a communication researcher at the University of Pennsylvania. Sean, welcome to the show.
0: Hi, thank you so much for having me.
4: So when you actually looked into it, people don't mind serving on a jury, or maybe it's still an annoyance, but it completely can reframe how they feel about the courts and the justice system. Is this what you sought to kind of figure out?
0: Yeah, I wouldn't say that people necessarily report enjoying serving jury duty, or that they, you know, they're happy that it happened. But we find that people who serve on juries have higher confidence in the courts, are more trusting of the judicial process, are more supportive of an independent judiciary, and are more likely to, you know, ascribe positive characteristics to the judges in those cases.
4: Interesting. Let's take a step back. You mentioned to me at the commercial break that while you were doing this study, you got a jury duty letter. Did you actually go? What was it like for you?
0: So I'm you know, the one person out here in the world who's desperately hoping and praying that he gets put on a jury. And so, you know, I get the letter. I'm so excited. I get to the courthouse. I'm sitting there. I fill out my form. They take us to the elevator to take us up to the courtroom. And between the elevator and getting to the top, they settled the case.
4: It's anticlimactic.
0: And so we don't even get off the elevator. They take us back down. They hand us our $7 check for our day's service and send us on our way. And everybody else is like, yes, yeah. And I'm sitting there just like, well, how soon can I come back?
4: I wonder if they would have excused you if you're like, hey, I research how people feel about juries. I wonder if they would have said, no, you can't serve on a jury. You can't be non-biased or whatever.
0: Yeah, I'm probably the first filter point.
4: That's actually not the worst excuse. I can't be on a jury because I research them heavily. Anyway, okay, back to on topic here. Going in, people who've never served, what is often their view of the court system, of the justice system, of judges, of how it all works?
0: So we've, you know, baseline in the population, we've seen a general decline in trust towards the judiciary over the past few years. It's accelerated much more so in our views of the U.S. Supreme Court. So particularly after the Dobbs decision, public trust in the Supreme Court has declined pretty significantly. But we've also seen that start to trickle down to other federal courts and people's views of courts in their state. So, you know, we're there, these people who are about to serve on a jury for the first time are entering the courthouse with, let's just say, lower levels of trust than they probably had 10, 20 years ago.
4: So this show, it airs in Canada, one of the places it airs. Can you frame it a little bit for me for someone who doesn't know about what the Dobbs decision is and the ways in which folks mistrust the court a little bit?
0: So in 2022, the U.S. Supreme Court issued the Dobbs v. Jackson decision, which said that the U.S. Constitution, so the national constitution, does not protect a woman's right to access an abortion.
4: Yes.
0: And so that decision then allowed all 50 states to set their own rules about who can and cannot access an abortion.
4: Got it. Okay. So general population, trust declining, you get that summons, you go to court. What ends up happening to a person when they actually observe the process, and how does it change how they feel about the courts?
0: So the key thing that happens when the key thing that makes jury duty work is that deliberative process of you actually implementing implementing justice through the jury, going there, seeing how these cases unfold, having an actual say in the outcome. It makes you feel like the system is working. You see how both sides operate in the courtroom, and it makes people just think that the process is more fair. And so, you know, we in addition to these effects that we see, that people, you know, they trust the courts more, we also see that they become more engaged in their communities. They become more likely to vote. Serving on a jury and kind of seeing a government institution working has these spillover effects in a wide range of things.
4: And do you come to understand this by interviewing people before and after they serve in a jury? How do you test something like this, like in your research?
0: So other researchers have done interviewing juries before and after service. The way that we did it was we did a nationally representative survey of the U.S. population. And one of the questions we asked is, did you serve on a jury in the past 5 years? And so for those in our survey, we just compared those who said they hadn't served in a jury with those who had.
4: To me, one interesting thread of this, and maybe it's not even about courts, but it's that people kind of like may not trust their government's institutions until they actually participate in them. And the lesson, the takeaway is like, actually, hey, participate, vote, get involved. And then you'll come to think these things that you don't trust, or you'll understand how they work and you might get more trust in them. Is that a fair takeaway? I know you only specifically research the courts.
0: I would add participate in them and see them working as they were designed. So that's the thing. Like when you go to the courthouse, it is a very regimented process. It's very structured. It's very formal. And they talk, you know, part of that training that you get as a would-be juror really hammers home the importance of what you're doing there. And kind of seeing these institutions work and work well, that will make you, you know, feel like they're actually working.
4: And what would you want to tell people who, when they get that letter in the mail, they've never gone to a court and they think to themselves, oh, no, I don't want to do this. I got things to do. What would you want to say to the average person who's never been on a jury and they have a negative view of the whole operation?
0: I think everybody would benefit from this process. It shows how to deliberate.

0: she said, actually doing this is like a fascinating experience. You get to learn about people, your fellow jurors. You get to learn about the judge, the courts. When she convinced me that it was actually something that could be a lot of fun, and I think people don't think about it. They just kind of default to, oh, this is going to be a waste of time. And so the fascinating nature of just like observing how it all works, but also what you're telling me, that you may actually get more trust in like a fundamental institution in society. Seems like we shouldn't be sighing every time we get a summons.
1: Yeah. And, you know, one of the problems that we talk about in the paper is actually, you know, there's been a big decline in the number of people who are serving on juries. Fewer trials go to jury, fewer people are getting called. And so fewer people are actually getting this experience. And so it's probably not the big contributor to why we're seeing a decline in trust in the courts overall, but it is kind of contributing in some small way to this bigger decline.
0: What's the solution to that? Like convincing prosecutors not to settle? Like, I mean, or is that too big a question for the time we have?
1: I would say that's probably too big of a question for us. But, you know, our solution is that, you know, there are other ways that we can see these institutions working and working well. And, you know, a lot of courts around the country do things like mock trials and bringing kids to the courts to see proceedings. And, you know, you recently became a citizen, naturalization ceremonies, things like this that allow the public to get into the courts and to see them operating well. These are the types of opportunities that are going to build trust back in those institutions.
0: Sean Patterson is a communication researcher at the University of Pennsylvania. Sean, this has been a great chat. Thanks for joining me.
1: Thanks so much for having me.
0: Just ahead, is your romantic partner making your stress levels better or worse? Well, the science can't answer that question. We'll tell you how in a moment.
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4: When life gets tough and things get stressful, some couples seem to bounce back while others stay rattled for a long time. A new study suggests the secret might not be the stress itself. The secret to working through adversity is how partners respond to it together. Let's discuss it. What does this all mean? We're here with Robert Paul Juster, who is a neuroscientist and psychiatry professor at the University of Montreal. Rob, welcome to the show.
5: Hi, David. Thanks for having me.
4: So what do we mean by stress recovery?
5: Yeah, that's a great question. I mean, a lot of words are thrown around: resistance, resilience, recovery. So basically what we do in my work, in my lab, is we bring people into our lab to stress them out.
4: I love that. What does that even mean?
5: Yeah, it's a good question. I mean, I spent my career stressing people out and collecting their spit. We do this because it gives us an indication of how they respond to stress, and that provides us information on their risk of developing physical and health conditions. So in this literature, generally men produce more stress hormones than women. That's a finding we see a lot in our work, but women respond on questionnaires being more stressed out to stressors than guys. So is this a sex difference? Is this a gender difference? Who knows?
4: Okay, so you bring people in your lab, and what about couples? How do you test them under stress?
5: A great question. So they come in as a couple, and we ask one of them randomly to support the other while the other one is exposed to the stressor. And what we found in this research about 30 years ago was that there's a very big gender difference between the nature of support. So in general, males will benefit a lot more from being in the presence of their girlfriend in terms of stress hormones, so they'll produce a lot less. And it's completely the reverse for girls. They will actually produce more cortisol, the main stress hormone, when they're in the presence of their boyfriend. And so we were like, okay, this is really interesting. Is this sex differences? Is this explained by biology? Or is this maybe how people are socialized? So we said, listen, why don't we do this study with LGBTQ plus couples, as compared to cisgender heterosexual couples? And what we do is we expose them to the stressor to look at reactivity. So how much they go from a baseline to their highest level.
4: What is an example of a stressor? Like, I'm picturing me and my girlfriend in your study, and then like the interviewer in the room brings up my ex-wife, and all of a sudden both of us are stressed out. Like, what would be an example of a scenario?
5: There's mental arithmetic that we do. There's a mock job interview. There are some labs who will actually simulate like a conflict, so like a marital conflict. Some studies will actually ask, like, describe a time that you were discriminated. Any kind of situation that makes you feel like you've lost control will actually produce stress hormones. So,
4: got it.
5: These hormones are very socially modulated, which is different from pain and fear, which is more adrenaline. And those stressors tend to be more things like electric shocks, pain, things like that. Cortisol is very socially modulated, and its purpose ultimately is to mobilize energy for the fight or flight response, but then to shut down all systems that are not necessary, so reproduction, immune functioning, and then turn on those that are important, so glucose metabolism, brain activation. And so that's the reactivity part of the stress response. But then once the stressor is not there, you need to recover. And that's how quickly do you go from your maximal level to your baseline.
6: And that's where the support of a partner comes in, and that's what you're studying here?
5: Exactly. So we're studying everything. We're studying like how people are stressed when they arrive, how much they react, and then how much they recover. And each of those phases tells you different information. And in the context of a couple, you'd expect that the support that the partner will provide will help them recover their stress reactivity.
6: Okay, back to the study. We got heterosexual couples dealing with stress. What happens after? We have LGBTQ couples reacting to stress. What happens after? What can we learn about our partners, ourselves, and how we recover from stress from your study?
5: There were two main findings that were really interesting and really novel. First, LGBTQ plus couples recovered quicker than cisgender heterosexual couples. So what that means is that their return to baseline in terms of stress hormones was faster than cisgender heterosexuals. And the second point is that it was actually explained by a more kind of like sync fusional exchange between the supportive partner and the stress partner. So they were more attentive, they were more expressive, and in so doing, they were taking on a little bit of the stress of the stress partner, because we also measured cortisol of the non-stress partners, which was not what we saw with heterosexual cisgender people. So this kind of begs the question, what could explain this? We know that there's a lot of literature talking about families of choice. So LGBTQ plus people that sometimes are rejected from their family will seek their own kind to be friends, to have bonds.
6: Yeah, this concept of the chosen family, it's not unique to queer folks, but it's pretty it's common in that community.
5: Exactly. And we think that the sort of shared experience of stigma provides this sort of the sink, ultimately, in terms of being able to process stressors in a way that is mutually beneficial. We didn't see that pattern among heterosexual cisgender couples, which, you know, maybe there's other things that they will be better at than LGBTQ plus people. But we, right now, this really points to kind of almost a bit of a resilience process going among LGBTQ plus people, which is nice news around Pride.
6: Yeah, it certainly is. So for any kind of couple, how would you recommend they behave to things that are stressful? For example, I live in New York. You stand in the wrong place on the sidewalk. All of a sudden, I'm standing there with my girlfriend, with Miranda, and a stranger, and they're screaming at me, "Get out of here. I'm walking here." And we both get stressed out. How would you recommend couples respond to stress so that they can recover from it well?
5: I mean, living in New York, you're best to just stay in your own neighborhood.
6: Never leave your house. All right. That's
5: the main message is, and there's a lot of research in couples therapy and sexual health that talks about like, how do people express their love? Is it provisional love? Is it emotional love? Is it communicative love? I think people are going to be really unique in how they benefit from the support of their partner. And I think being able to be extremely attentive to what helps your partner in situations of stress is really the take-home message of this work. I should point out that, you know, there's very little work that's been done looking at this where we stress people out and look at couples. So I think a lot more needs to be done. I think looking at interventions and actually seeing how can we tailor different, you know, communication among partners so that they can benefit in situations of stress would be kind of like the next step for this kind of research. We're also thinking that we want to continue doing this protocol and looking at intersections. So what is it like being an LGBTQ plus couple where someone has a serious health condition or has accessibility challenges or is a double or triple minority? The purpose of this is really to understand how does the social environment impact people's biology.
6: Is it appropriate to stay calm while your partner stress out and just say, "Don't worry, it'll be fine"? Should you be more attentive and be like, "Oh, this is horrible. I want to help you"? What would be like a quick way to respond or the best way to respond when your partner is getting totally stressed out?
5: To be attentive, to mirror their stress. So I think one of the best strategies is just to really listen and support them and kind of mirror back their expression. But not everyone's going to benefit from that. You know, there's some people who are going to just get more stressed out. So it really is a case-by-case thing. And I can think it also changes within a couple. But there's going to be certain moments where one partner might be a better support than the other. So it's very dynamic as well. So I think it's really ultimately listening to your partner and identifying what they benefit from.
6: I mean, that sounds like a good strategy to me. I love that you have a lab, Rob, where you stress people out. Are there any fun experiments you've done in the past that people would be surprised by?
5: I mean, I was kind of the first to really look at LGBTQ plus people, and we find actually all kinds of inversions. So gay and bisexual men respond a lot more like heterosexual cisgender women. So they're not producing as much stress hormones as cisgender males. Lesbians are responding a lot more like cisgender heterosexual males. It's partially explained by higher levels of testosterone. That's partially explained by being more stigmatized. So it's very complicated, very transdisciplinary research where we need to take all kinds of different measures to get a sense of what's going on.
6: Well, Robert Paul Juster is a neuroscientist and psychiatry professor at the University of Montreal. Rob, I've enjoyed the chat. Thanks for being on the show.
5: Yeah, thanks for having me.
6: That's a wrap on our Friday Night Last show. Thanks for tuning in. We'll catch you next week.
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19: 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With Morley. Kelly Scott, Dave Campbell, and Blake Dermott bringing you the action and reaction. 880 Chat, the official voice of your Edmonton Elks.

0: From the National Newsroom of the Canadian Press, I'm John Kennedy. Rescue crews are racing against time in Venezuela. Search and rescue teams and medical teams from across the world are deploying to the country with more than 1,000 rescue personnel working to find people who may be trapped beneath the rubble of buildings that collapsed during a pair of dual earthquakes. ABC's Lauren Glassberg has the report.
1: Rescue workers painstakingly sifting through massive piles of rubble, searching for quake survivors. Now, search and rescue teams arriving from around the world. Multiple teams dispatched from the U.S., the first search and rescue response team arriving with a dozen trained canines, trained for finding people trapped in the rubble. A website for reporting missing loved ones lists more than 50,000 as unaccounted for, with fears the death toll could increase drastically.
0: Prime Minister Mark Carney says he's launching a bid to bring 24 Sussex Drive back to life after years of sitting vacant and uninhabitable. The government will hold a countrywide design competition, with the winning proposal being revealed by Canada Day next year. Carney says private fundraising will be led by Rideau Hall Foundation and is intended to finance most or all of the restoration work. He says the historic residents should once again serve the Prime Minister, even though he has no plans to move in himself. Conservatives say restoring the property should not take precedence, while many Canadians are still struggling with basic affordability and inaccessible housing. Michael J. Fox says being Canadian has always defined him, as the actor was promoted to Companion of the Order of Canada. The Back to the Future star and Parkinson's advocate is being honored for his worldwide leadership in research and advocacy for the disease through his foundation. Soccer great Christine Sinclair is also moving up to Companion. The latest Order of Canada appointments also recognize journalist Stephanie Nolan, infectious disease specialist Carolyn Quake-Thon, and former Montreal Canadiens star Yvonne Cournoyer. Just over a week since U.S. President Donald Trump signed his agreement with Iran, U.S. Central Command says it struck Iranian missile, drone, and radar sites. It came in response to a strike on a ship in the Strait of Hormuz yesterday. ABC's Rachel Scott has the report from Washington.
2: The U.S. military delivering a, quote, powerful response, attacking Iran for what President Trump called a foolish violation of our ceasefire agreement. It's been just over a week since President Trump signed the deal with Iran, Iran promising to reopen the Strait of Hormuz, but then moving quickly to impose new rules. And then there's the larger question of the nuclear talks.
0: Meanwhile, a heat wave is blanketing Europe and has not only been deadly, it's prompted alcohol bans and the cancellation of large events. In Paris, Italian tourist Laura Aliveau had to change her plans.
3: We decided to come here quite early in the morning because the weather in these days is quite hot, so it's not easy during the afternoon to visit in a safe way.
0: The powerful heat has also twisted train tracks in Sweden and even melted road surfaces in Germany. This is the Canadian Press. In sports, Whitehorse-born Gavin McKenna of the Yukon was selected first overall in tonight's NHL entry draft, taken by the Toronto Maple Leafs. The pick was announced in Buffalo by Canadian pop icon and Maple Leafs fan Justin Bieber. Nathan Eovaldi struck out 9 over 7 shutout innings as the visiting Texas Rangers hung on to defeat the Toronto Blue Jays 5-4. Eovaldi scattered 5 hits and walked only 1 in his 92-pitch outing as the Jays suffered their 4th straight defeat. Lionel Messi will not start when defending World Cup champion Argentina plays its group final. Team's coach says Messi will be on the bench at the start of tomorrow night's game against Jordan, but indicated the World Cup career goal-scoring leader could come in as a substitute. Messi turned 39 on Wednesday and has scored all 5 goals for Argentina in the first 2 games of this tournament. From the Canadian Press, I'm John Kennedy.
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5: 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The world is changing. From the misuse of AI and the rise of deepfakes to the dangerous spread of misinformation, it's getting harder for Canadians to separate fact from fiction. 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
11: 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Let it roll.

0: Well, we saw this coming on the calendar. As a matter of fact, when this game was announced, we circled it on the calendar. The Pride game during FIFA in Seattle. When we found out who was going to be playing in the Pride game, we said this is going to be one for the annals of history. This is Egypt versus Iran, two of the most regressive societies in terms of rights of homosexuals on Pride Day for the Pride match. They are playing in the Pride match. We're going to get to that in a second. But we are in Pride Month, and there's some really interesting dynamics at play. Let's get a snapshot of one of those dynamics through the eyes of a very interesting comic. You may know him, Tim Dillon. I didn't know he was gay. Turns out he's gay. This is what a gay comic has to say about Pride Month and everyone getting on the bandwagon.
1: Whatever questions you're asking, like, why do the Padres have to wear gay uniforms? Like, that doesn't make any sense to me. Like, as a gay person, I never said why I need the Padres to be gay. Why are the Padres gay?
2: What does the Padres uniform look like?
1: They're making them wear, like, gay things on the uniform.
2: Like pride stuff?
1: It's like pride stuff. I don't think it's like a dildo on their head, but I think it's like pride stuff.
2: What happens when they play in Dearborn?
1: It's not gonna go well. But it's like, why is Citibank gay? Why is Chase gay? What is it? Why does this help anyone that a corporation is trans? Why is Chobani Yogurt trans? What's the point of this? I don't understand. Does this get people health care? Does this make people happy? Does this satisfy?
2: It makes some people happy.
1: It makes some people happy that I worry about because I just don't understand. And it makes more people angry. And that's why gay marriage has lost 11 points in support. More people are annoyed.
0: Yeah, this is really interesting. The way he frames it is very interesting. Prior to all the corporations and all the leagues jumping on it, it didn't exist in that world. And so the corporations were corporations and the baseball teams were baseball teams. And we are living in, I say this as a straight white man. We're living in probably the most welcoming time and welcoming place and welcoming society for the LGBTQ plus community in history. Is it perfect? No. Name one that is. But as far as I can tell, this is as good as it's ever been. And the goal is to keep marching ever closer to perfection, never attaining it. So that's pretty good. But it feels like what Tim Dillon is saying is, in the name of inclusion, we're going to weed out those that don't want to be included. In other words, you're going to wear that rainbow Padres uniform, and that's going to be a test for you. Because if you don't like it, then you're intolerant, which is odd because 10 years ago, that was not a test. It didn't exist. And so the people who just wanted to be, who are kind to their neighbors, and, you know, they might be religious and they might disagree with X, Y, or Z. Now it's on full display. So that's kind of interesting. And you told me, Drolle, that the Blue Jays did it really well when they had their Pride game here in Toronto.
3: Yeah, because they embraced Pride in that everything in and around the stadium seemed to have flags on it. They had events, they had people, they had players who were taking part in various events and promotions. It was to be inclusive to that community. And then they played, but they didn't play with uniforms that had rainbows on them. They just played with their regular uniforms.
0: Right, because chances are there are some deeply Catholic and deeply religious players or conservative players. And why would you create a situation designed to find the ones that disagree and make them the enemy when they are your team? So, yes, the Blue Jays organization supports Pride. And the players play baseball.
3: And it's their beliefs. You can demonize them all you want.
0: Sure.
3: It's what they believe.
0: Yeah.
3: You believe in something else.
0: Yeah.
3: Okay, fine.
0: But I just remember, 15 years ago, that was not a hoop anyone had to jump through. So there was no demonization. There was no exclusion. There was no inclusion by way of exclusion. So it feels like a little, the fact that these criticisms are coming, is a little bit of a good thing.
3: But so Seattle
0: now
3: is stepping in it.
0: This is different. This one is different, right? This is the FIFA gay pride game. And we saw this coming with two of the most progressive countries in the world being told, you're going to be playing on the pride game. There's going to be rainbows. There's going to be gay. There's going to be there's going to be drag. There's going to be there's going to be the whole thing. Everything that you want to throw off a roof, there is going to be at this game.
3: And not only at the game, inside the stadium, because they said, FIFA said, no, you're going to be able to carry your flags and do all you want inside the stadium, despite Egypt and Iran asking for otherwise.
0: Yeah, they asked, they said, they were demanding no pride symbols, no rainbow flags, no LGBTQ-related activities inside Lumen Field. Meanwhile, you had the people of the business community in Seattle trying to turn down the temperature, saying, this doesn't have to be political. And then you got FIFA, the biggest, baddest, bad guy on the block. We always criticize them for being like the empire. But in this case, the empire is using its heft, using its influence. It feels almost to make a point, because they said, oh, you want nothing? You want no rainbow flags? You want no LGBTQ-related activity inside Lumen Field? No soup for you. Rainbow flag stay. Seattle's calling pride match. Iran and Egypt want it scrubbed. And they're saying, no, if you want to play, this is the environment you will be playing in.
3: And they can say, the business community and the leaders of Seattle, they can say this game doesn't have to be political all they want. You're putting your head in the sand if you think that it's not going to be political based on the countries playing.
0: Yep.
3: And you know what's happening, and yet you are still... Have your pride night, sure, but on this night, you know it's political.
0: But and I gotta give not just one, two, three, but all the points to FIFA here, because this is them saying, this is our organization, this is a priority that matters to us. We will live and die by that. This is something that's important to us, and we are going to we're going to make an example. We are going to show the world. And maybe some people in Egypt and maybe some people in Iran will see that the people they view as a problem are just soccer fans.
3: FIFA could have changed the teams in the match. They could have said, okay, we're just going to change the schedule around a little bit and do that. But then that would have been them.
0: That would have let these guys off the hook.
3: It would have let them off the hook. It would have allowed these countries that are very repressive to win. It still doesn't jive that they're doing it. The whole thing smells.
0: No, I love the whole thing. FIFA said, this is going to be uncomfortable for you guys. We're not going to lie, but you're going to do it or you're not playing.
3: Uncomfortable?
0: Sorry.
3: I think it's going to be a show. It is going to be entertaining. It's 11. The game's 11 p.m. Eastern.
0: Yeah, I'll tell you, though, it'll be interesting to see how it's broadcast in their home countries.
3: That will be very interesting.
0: What don't they show? I guarantee you they're not going to be flashing the crowds at all. It's just going to be the cameras are going to be on the pitch, and that's it.
3: But what about their fans, though? Because you're going to have Iranian fans and Egyptian fans in there. And a lot of the fans that are from those countries that are here are much more welcoming than the regimes that you know run their countries. So there shouldn't be a problem. I would hope it not. But it's going to be interesting. You're going to have drag queens.
0: Yeah.
3: And then you're going to have people wearing hijabs.
0: It just feels to me like
3: this is a
0: great example of an organization with a lot of power. And we've seen them exercise that power in nefarious ways.
3: Yeah.
0: And they are exercising it to push forth. They're doing something that no one has been able to do, right? Put Iran and Egypt in a room full of gays. And they don't have the power. And I'm putting it on the athletes. I know they're not the politicians, but the symbolism of it is fantastic. So kudos to them. We are going to take a break, but when we come back, we're going to continue this conversation with somebody in Seattle. You've seen this man on CNN. He's a world-recognized author and thinker. The Jason Rantz Show on Seattle Red 770. We're talking with Jason Rantz himself about how Seattle's acquitting itself, the new mayor, and this pride game in Seattle.
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0: I mean, you can't write a script like this. And if this didn't happen naturally, someone would have to invent this scenario. Pride night on the biggest stage in the world, the FIFA World Cup in Seattle. And the two teams playing are Egypt and Iran, two of the most repressive regimes in the world as it relates to gay rights. The symbolism is awkward. I also think it's deliberate by FIFA. But to talk about that and a few other things about, we're always curious about Seattle in this on this show. It's one of the socialist oddities of the United States that we find fascinating here at the Ben Mulrooney Show. So please welcome to the show from Seattle itself, Jason Rentz. He's the host of the Jason Rentz Show on Seattle Red 770 AM. He's also a best-selling author of What's Killing America Inside the Radical Left's Tragic Destruction of Our Cities. Jason, welcome to the show.
11: Yeah, thank you so much for having me. Appreciate it.
0: So before we get into the Pride game, can we spend a few minutes talking about your city?
11: Sure.
0: From when I was a kid, the only thing I knew about Seattle was Fraser. And the pictures were beautiful, and it always looked like a sort of a very almost Canadian because it was so close to it was so close to Vancouver, and that was where Microsoft was, and that first wave of tech. What's the city like today?
11: Nothing like Fraser, which wasn't even filmed here, which is so funny because it was filmed in Los Angeles. But I mean, look, in a lot of ways, we are very similar to Vancouver, particularly the part around downtown where you've got the injection sites going on. We've gone through a lot over the course of the last several years, mostly from 2020 through now. We've seen just a rise of homelessness that's gotten completely out of control because we effectively decriminalized drug use. And because we don't sweep encampments, that was deemed insensitive and against their human rights. They just sort of cropped up everywhere, and it was, you know, very common to walk in the downtown core past people who back then it was meth and heroin. Now it's mostly fentanyl and meth, who are just high out of their minds, bodies contorted into different and seemingly impossible positions as they're just wasting away and dying. Things have gotten a little bit better.
0: Yeah.
11: Our last mayor started to do some of the sweeps, despite them being, you know, pretty unpopular. We've now gone not completely back to the way things were, but we've certainly taken a step in the wrong direction.
0: And correct me if I'm wrong, but I've seen the hollowing out of downtown. A lot of big name brand stores have decamped safer places, I guess.
11: It is really bad. So we have the highest office vacancy rate of any major city in this country. I think it's at 35-36%. It's bad.
0: Yeah, I mean, that's what you see during a recession, right? Like a bad.
11: Exactly.
0: Yeah.
11: Of course, it's made worse by the fact that elsewhere it's getting better because they've walked back a lot of the policies that push people away.
0: But a lot of, if someone were to arrive in Seattle for the World Cup, they may see a slightly rosier picture. I mean, Toronto is coming off beautifully right now. Wherever I walk, it feels like the city is putting its best foot forward. I know that that belies some real problems underneath the surface, though.
11: Yeah, it's gorgeous. I was walking around with my dog last Friday with the U.S. men's national team coming here to play Australia, and I went downtown, and it was as gorgeous as I've ever seen it. There wasn't a homeless drug addict in sight. The corners that usually smell of urine so bad that you can taste it in the back of your throat wasn't there anymore. Also, you know, it was a beautiful summer day, and it felt electric. There were a lot of people on the ground, and that's because we just kind of pushed the homeless into another neighborhood.
0: All right, let's talk about this match, because we, as soon as we heard the draw and we heard about the day, the safe money was probably something's going to give. Either if they're going to move the game or it's not going to be a Pride game. But FIFA stuck to their guns and even doubled down and told everybody they could bring their rainbow flags. So talk to me about what you see as the dynamic at play here.
11: It's just ironic, and I'm of two different minds, because on the one hand, I can certainly see why both Egypt and Iran would find this objectionable. Like, I totally get it. At the same time, I don't particularly care that they find it objectionable. These are two countries that, you know, criminalize being gay. They certainly don't have Pride months in Iran. And I'm never going to find myself siding with the sensitivities of a country that we're currently at war with. They're going to have to deal with it. You know, I think there's a way to do this in a very classless way and turn it just into a political display. But I don't know if we would completely get away from some of the politics of this anyway. I mean, Iranian Americans are the ones who are going to be in the stadium. Obviously, also Egyptian Americans. But the Iranian Americans are anti-regime. They are on our side on this issue. So they're going for different reasons.
0: It feels to me, though, that this is, and I'm just speculating because I don't know that much about FIFA, but it feels to me like this organization that is the heavy in most situations, and they wield their power sometimes to the or to their benefit for sure, but not necessarily to anybody else's. Mm-hmm. And in this situation, it does feel like they are saying, no, we have the power here, and we are going to wield it in such a way where these two regimes, and we're probably going to make a political point here. And I'm kind of here for it. This is to do that on this stage with this many people watching for something that is important in North America in June. It feels to me like they are using their power not just for themselves but for other people.
11: I suppose. I mean, I would also say a little bit that it's more about, at least in part, giving the power to the World Cup committees at the local level. Yeah. They made the decision to have it on this night before they knew which teams were playing. Yeah. It was just total happenstance. So the easy way for them to get out of this is to say, no, we've given power to the local committees to make these kinds of decisions. We're going to stick to our guns. Because, and I think that this is a fair response, if they say they're going to get involved here, what's then stopping them from getting involved with some other issue that pops up in Atlanta or Miami, New York. So they're kind of in a tough spot. And again, I don't know, you're going to, certainly in Seattle, you're not going to find anyone who's upset with the decision for Pride Night. But I just, you know, it is just comical. It is funny.
0: Yeah, it is fun. Do you have a sense of like what we can expect to see when this match kicks off?
11: My guess is you're going to see a lot of protests outside of the stadium beforehand, and that are pro-LGBT, and you're going to see a lot of Pride paraphernalia and flags and clothing in the stands. They're going to try to make a political point, as is their right. And again, it's Seattle, so you kind of expect that. I don't know if it's going to be over the top, because you still do have a number of people who purchased tickets not knowing this was Pride Night, but just wanted to show up for their respective teams. So I don't expect it's going to be nutty inside of the stadium.
0: But the visual will be quite stunning. It'll be if you have someone in a hijab next to a drag queen, that is sort of that's 2026.
11: That's Seattle on any day, though. That could be yesterday or tomorrow.
0: Yeah. Well, listen, I'm glad that your city is putting its best foot forward during these games for us. I think we're closing up shop here for our part in the World Cup in the next couple of days. But I'm glad to hear everything is going well there. And hopefully this is, Jason, hopefully this is, the fact that all the bad stuff was sort of pushed to the side so everyone could see the pretty stuff. Hopefully that in and of itself will be a highlight for the people running the city to focus on the things they got to focus on.
11: I am relishing a clean Seattle for as long as humanly possible.
0: keep the World Cup going all year long.
11: I love it.
0: All right, that Jason Rance, host of the Jason Rance Show on Seattle Red 770 AM. Thank you very much. Please come back sometime.
11: Thanks for having me. Appreciate it.
0: All right. There has been, you've probably heard about the controversy at the Canadian Museum of Human Rights. There is a major exhibit opening up about Palestinian displacement, how it was put together, why it was put together, who was excluded from putting it together. All of those things have led to a little bit of a crisis at the museum. And we are going to get in the Wayback Machine, and we're going to talk to the woman without whom the museum is nothing. She manifested it. She willed it into existence. So we're going to get the view from her perspective when we come back. We're speaking with Gail Asper next, right here on The Ben Mulrooney Show.
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1: Well, the Canadian Museum for Human Rights in Winnipeg, Manitoba is the first national museum in the world solely dedicated to human rights awareness, education, and dialogue. It opened in September of 2014. It is the first and only national museum in Canada that is not located in the National Capital Region. And I remember being backstage at an event with former Prime Minister Stephen Harper, who told me that were it not for the persistence and, you might say, strong arming of my next guest, the funds required from the government and the permission to move it, make sure it was in Winnipeg, would not have happened. It would not have happened without the will and the vision of my guest, Gail Asper. Gail, welcome to the show.
2: It's great to be on the show, Ben, and it's great to be talking to someone who you may not remember the role that you played in advancing this museum.
1: We will talk about that later because you're going to tell me your story, which I do remember, and I'm going to tell you a very funny version of that from my perspective after. But but we have to talk about something that's not funny. We have to talk about the controversy that's going on, and so this revolves around an upcoming, I believe it's started now, it's open now, exhibit at the museum that is focusing on the displacement of Palestinians after the creation of Israel.
2: That's correct. And it's a deeply divisive exhibit and deeply concerning to me as someone who loves the Canadian Museum for Human Rights. I've spent 25 years conceiving, building, fundraising, and supporting. And to see this exhibit go forward in its current format is a huge disappointment to me personally, but I think it also is a disappointment to the Jewish community and also to many, many, many Canadians who care about their national institutions.
1: And let's sort of level set and let people know where we're coming from here. I don't think, I think even staunch defenders of the Jewish people say there is room, there is space for dialogue and for these sorts for conversations about these topics. So what is the issue as you see it? Where is it the process by which this got done? The people who were making the decisions? What's the problem as you see it?
2: The problem has been absolutely the process and the angle that the museum has adopted, which is perceived, and I agree, is a one-sided biased narrative that most importantly does not provide context for the Palestinian displacement of 1948. It kind of starts in the middle of the story and doesn't talk at all about several things. Doesn't talk about the creation of the state of, you know, proposed plan for Israel and a Palestinian state. Doesn't talk about the acceptance of that plan, the rejection of it by Arab states. It doesn't give any context, yeah. And it just kind of lands in the beginning of all of a sudden, out of the blue, Israel decides to displace a bunch of Palestinians. And there's many, many other aspects of the story, including the fact that 850,000 Jews were displaced and so on. But it wants to kind of avoid the Jewish voice. Mm. And that's the really concerning thing, because I want the Canadian

0: You always learn more, and therefore you can always add more to the story. But you're not supposed to delete. You're never supposed to delete. You're just supposed to add context, add conflict, add nuance, add more information as it comes up. So what we think today about Sir John A, yes, it's probably changed, but it's changed because we've added to it. And so this feels, based on what you're saying, is they've just decided to tell a story by cutting.
1: That's exactly right. And you know, beautifully said. And we don't need to do that. And it's incredibly dangerous to do that and unhelpful. The museum was intended to be helpful. I was totally ignorant about Canadian human rights, yeah. World human rights. I learned so much, and I appreciated the opportunity to come in to a place that I expected and relied on. This is not some fly-by-night institution. This is the national Canadian federal institution where we expect to have the truth, the whole truth, and nothing but the truth based on historical evidence, based on facts. We can handle the truth. We can handle the facts. I can handle the Palestinian story. Yeah. I don't think this exhibit, I don't think the museum can handle the Jewish story.
0: So Gail, listen, you've been intimately linked to do you have a position within the museum?
1: No. I'm sort of a board member emeritus, an honorary board member, I guess.
0: Yeah. But that's good. That tells me that you know the process by which, hey, we're thinking of doing this exhibit. And I have to believe there is a best practice, not paint by numbers, but certainly, all right, here are the steps that we would take generally before something is ready for prime time. Besides the deletion or omissions, what other processes were not followed here?
1: Well, first of all, the first time I heard about the exhibit, I was on the board. Yeah. And it was brought forward by, first of all, it was a lot of lobbying, a lot of letter writing, hundreds of letters written by the Palestinian community asking for an exhibit. So it was kind of political pressure that brought it forward, which is fine. And when it was presented to the board that this Palestinian Nakba exhibit was going to be developed, I just raised the concern. I said, you know, the word Nakba is a little, loaded. You might want to consider having it. That can be how the Palestinians refer to it, but I'm not sure the Canadian Museum for Human Rights should adopt that word in its title as something that it accepts, because it means catastrophe. And the inference is that the creation of the State of Israel was a catastrophe. That's debatable. For me, the real concern was, I quoted the admonition of my father, Izzy Asper, when he announced the idea of the museum back in 2003. He said, we have to do a museum about Canadian human rights, and we should do international rights. And he was asked if there would be an exhibit on Palestinian displacement. And he said, I would imagine that at some point this might be something the museum wants to do, which is fine. I won't be running the museum. But if there is to be such an exhibit, there has to be the context of how the displacement occurred, which is highly relevant.
0: Yeah.
1: And you have to talk about the displacement. About 750,000 Palestinians were displaced. They fled at the urging of Arab leaders. Some were encouraged to stay and did stay, which is why there's 2 million Arabs who live in Israel right now as full citizens. But, you know, he said, give the context, and also please ensure that you mention the 850,000 Jews who at the same time were expelled from surrounding Arab lands in response to the creation of the State of Israel. And then we left it at that. So I said that to the board, and I have to say, bad on me. I thought I would be able to rely on the museum to listen, respect, and go forward with the process that would be consulting, the groups impacted, namely the Palestinians and the Jewish groups and the Israelis. And that did not happen. There has been no consultation with the Jewish communities. There have been countless letters written that I've been copied on by people who lived in Israel at the time, who were also kicked out of Yemen or Iraq, and their stories have been obliterated and or erased or smothered. And so that means we're getting a very unbalanced narrative here. We're not getting the truth.
0: And you're supposed to be able to go to these museums, especially national museums, museums that are taxpayer funded to a large extent. We are supposed to go in there and say, to the best of our knowledge, this is, if it's not the truth, it's with a capital T, it is a balanced view of the past. And without that,

0: It's advocacy. It's state funded advocacy.
1: That's how I'm feeling about it right now.
0: Well, I was not paying attention. The conversation was so good, I wasn't paying attention to the clock, Gail. So we're going to take a quick break, and when we come back, we're going to continue this conversation, as well as I want to go back in time with you, and I want to go back to when there was no museum. It only existed in your mind, in your dad's mind, and the hard work you had to put in to build this, and I want to find out, how do you feel after all that work about this museum today? That's coming up next, right here on The Ben Mulrooney Show.
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0: Welcome back. And we are talking about the controversy that is consuming the Canadian Museum for Human Rights in Winnipeg with what seems like, and I haven't seen it yet, but I think it's fair to say that the criticisms are that they're putting forth a one-sided, very slanted view of a piece of history that requires more context, more information for it to have any semblance of an attachment to reality. And so how this is going to pan out, I have no idea. But I'm joined in conversation today with Gail Asper, the president of the Asper Foundation. And were it not for Gail, Gail was everywhere 20 some odd years ago, getting in front of any microphone that was on, any camera that was on, to talk about this dream she and her dad had for this museum. And so, Gail, welcome back to the show. Thank you for being here. Let's go back to the beginning. Talk to me about what I always say. It's always a gift to see that which is not there, and you saw this museum before it existed.
1: No, actually, I deny that. My dad, Izzy Asper, was the entrepreneur, and I always say entrepreneurs hallucinate. They see things that don't exist.
0: Okay.
1: And he came up with the idea of doing this Canadian Museum for Human Rights in Winnipeg, and I just said, I thought he was crazy. Like, I was working for him, I was a lawyer, but he had the idea that we could do a startup of a national museum and do it in Winnipeg and educate Canadians about human rights history, mostly so that they would understand how fragile freedoms are and how lucky we are to live in this country and what the work that goes into protecting and advancing human rights, and that we have to remain vigilant, true north, strong and free. I realized how ignorant I was on Canadian and international human rights, and I was eager to play a very big role in making this happen. And what happened, though, I was just going to be the sidekick. My dad was the entrepreneur. Yeah. And then he announced the idea of the museum in April of 2003. We launched a big fundraising campaign because this was going to be an architectural icon, symbol of Canada.
0: Well, that's my producer, Mike Drolet. He has not stopped talking about the emotional ride that you go on because of the architecture itself. The building itself helps tell the story.
1: Yeah. I mean, and I do believe in the power of architecture, and that was why it was so expensive. So Dad, this is terribly cavalier, he conveniently exits and drops this project, this very challenging project, on the my brothers, David, Leonard, and me, and our other trustee, Richard, and Mo Levy, the executive director. So we had to make, and my mom, we had to make the decision, go forward, don't go forward. And we said, let's give it our best shot. And, you know, and yeah, we worked our butts off for years and years, from 2003 up until 2008, which is when the museum finally was established under Stephen Harper's leadership as a national federal institution and the first museum outside of federal museum outside of Canada, Ottawa. By the way, Pier 21 is the second one.
0: Okay.
1: So that also Immigration Museum in Halifax. But it took 24/7 work to convince the various governments, and we went through several prime ministers and ministers of heritage, and arm twisting to raise the money. We ended up with 8,500 donors, but the political question was the hardest one to convince the leaders that it was okay to do this. And you do may not remember how your dad joined my advisory council. I was not important at the time, and trying to lead this when my dad was the important guy, you know, Order of Canada, Business Hall of Fame. So we put together a very elite group of advisors who said, we endorse this. Your dad, I called him up, I barely knew him, and I said, would you put your name on this? And he said, absolutely. Then, which was great, then when we were doing the Junos in 2005, this was crunch time, Minister of Heritage came to Winnipeg for the Junos. You were hosting and on the red carpet. And I asked your dad, would Ben, who was, you know, the most popular, fabulous guy, if you wore our star pin, our identifying star pin. And Brian said, oh, I'll ask. And he did. And you said yes. And I ran to meet you, and I pinned you, and on the red carpet, you wore a star pin, which is really big and hard to miss. And Minister of Heritage at the time, Lisa Frula, noticed it. She said, these star pins are everywhere. And even Ben Mulrooney's wearing this star pin. She went and talked to Prime Minister Martin, and he called me like a week later and said, okay, you win. we'll move this forward. Yeah. But you were, thank goodness you said yes, like, because it was just that visual of everybody supporting this and buying into the notion of a museum for human rights it was teamwork.
0: Well, I'll tell one quick addition to that story. There was a party, if I'm not mistaken, on the roof of a hotel in Los Angeles. It was during, I want to say, the Golden Globes or Oscars.
1: Yeah.
0: And I'm up there eating food. There's free food. Ben's going to go find the free food. So I'm just gorging myself. And you take to the microphone. And I've got my back to the stage because I'm not really paying attention. And you get up and you say, there are a few key people that I need to thank, without whom we could not have gotten to where we are with the museum. The first, obviously, is my father. And you go off. And I think the second person was someone else. And the third person was me. I had a mouthful of, I don't know what I was eating. But I looked over. I said, me? Anyway, it was always very nice how you gave me far more credit than I would ever deserve, because I know how hard you worked. But that brings us back to our conversation in the here and now. How does it feel to have done all of this? This, it would not be where it is. It would not exist were it not for you and your father and the hard work of your advisors and your team. And then to know that it's being leveraged, I don't know if it's good faith or bad faith, but it's certainly being, if what we're talking about today is true, it's being leveraged in ways that are not ultimately going to serve the purpose of a museum, which is to have people leaving with knowledge that they can do something with.
1: Well, as you can imagine, my heart is broken. My trust and faith in the museum is broken. And it's really difficult, because the stakes are very high with dissemination of misinformation of this kind, particularly for the Jewish community, where even the Prime Minister himself recently has said that the social compact with the Jewish community has been broken in Canada, and Jews are feeling fearful for their safety. They are under siege. They're being shot at. They are being attacked. And the irony of having a museum for human rights that is actually being weaponized against the Jewish community, the irony is devastating. And so I feel heartsick. I feel like I woke up this morning feeling physically sick about this, especially at the inability to break through the mindset of the museum leadership.
0: Would you describe that mindset? Is it toxic in there? Have they just become insular? Are they not talking to all sorts of stakeholders anymore? Instead, they've got their plan and they're running with it.
1: Yes, I think it's that. I think they've just hardened their hearts. I really don't know why. We haven't gotten a good answer as to why the simple request to augment the content. Yeah. Nobody was asking to cancel this exhibit, but just augment the content to provide context.
0: Yeah.
1: What was so hard about that? Yeah. And this has been asked for repeatedly by really learned people. I mean, Erwin Kotler, companion of the Order of Canada, Minister of Defense, the founder of the Raoul Wallenberg Center, for heaven's sakes, has reached out, and he's been rebuffed. Yeah. So I don't know what is motivating this kind of decision-making, but it's so lacking in compassion when the Jewish community, which is like 1% of the population, but subject to 2/3 of hate crimes in Canada.
0: And Gail, like, I understand what you're saying. If all of a sudden this thing comes out and the narrative is that the Jews of Israel did this for no reason, we know that there's a bad story about Israel, it comes back to bite the Jews in Canada. Gail, real quick, yes or no answer. Are you going to go to the exhibit? Are you going to see it with your own eyes?
1: So I am absolutely going to go to the exhibit. I'm going to go tomorrow, first thing. I'm meanwhile going right to the museum after this to protest.
0: Gail Asper.
1: I'm protesting the museum for human rights.
0: You're protesting at the museum that you helped create. Gail, thank you for being here.
1: We want to hold people responsible. Yeah. I want management to be held responsible for anything that happens.
0: Thank you very much, Gail. Hope to talk to you soon.
1: Thank you very much for the conversation.
0: Bye-bye. Thank you, Edmonton, for joining us here. Enjoy your weekend, and we'll see you back here next week. When we come back, I've got a personal story to share about an incredible talent that I went to school with, who is facing some very, very tough times. I want to share that story with you next.
14: From the National Newsroom. newsroom of the Canadian Press. I'm John Kennedy. The U.S. struck Iranian missile, drone, and radar sites after a drone attack on a cargo ship in the Strait of Hormuz. U.S. President Donald Trump says Iran violated the fragile ceasefire reached a week earlier, despite the ongoing talks to try and end the conflict. Iranian officials argued that Iran controls the strait and called its actions ceasefire management, not escalation. The strikes ended about an hour after they began, as tensions remain high over shipping through the crucial waterway. The FIFA World Cup has sparked massive waves of Canadian pride, but it's also giving dual citizens a chance to celebrate their multiple loyalties. Mexican-Canadian Alex Garcia says he was determined to wear two soccer jerseys, green for Mexico and red for Canada, even on a sweltering day like last week when he cheered for both countries at the FIFA Fan Festival in Vancouver.
15: I'm very happy to represent both countries. I feel like a proud Canadian, like a proud Mexican, and I'm overjoyed to leave a World Cup in this country and to celebrate my hometown.
14: The World Cup has seen an explosion of Canadian pride in the run-up to Canada Day, with streets and stadiums being filled with flag-waving fans. The head of the Canadian Museum for Human Rights says it's unfortunate that a trustee for the Winnipeg Institute resigned over an exhibit about displaced Palestinians. But Chief Executive Officer Aisha Khan says she stands by the decision to open the exhibit for the public tomorrow. Khan says she heard the criticism and challenges people to view this exhibit with compassion and empathy.
16: We hope that those who criticize us will come and visit the exhibit. Because I think then we can have some constructive discussion about what it is, what their concerns might be.
14: Museum board member Mark Berlin resigned this week over concerns that the exhibit is one-sided and could fuel anti-Semitism. Paraders waved both Canada and Alberta flags high and tossed candy at the crowds as the annual rodeo parade in the town of Ponoka got underway. Margaret King hauled a float from nearby Lacombe with a giant model grain elevator and an oil pump jack draped with Alberta flags.
17: And even if we have different of opinion, we need to have a place to talk. Not being, upset with each other, that doesn't lead us to anything. So that's why we're here, celebrating. Have the kids involved and give them the opportunity to see what is out and about.
14: The Ponoka Stampede is the second largest rodeo festival in the province after the Calgary Stampede. Michael J. Fox says he proudly wears his Order of Canada pin everywhere, seeing it as a symbol of his deep Canadian identity. The actor and Parkinson's advocate is being promoted from officer to companion, one of the Order's highest ranks. Rideau Hall says Fox is being honored for his global advocacy of Parkinson's and honesty about living with the disease since his diagnosis at the age of 29. This is the Canadian Press. In sports, the Toronto Argonauts defeated the Saskatchewan Roughriders 40-34 on Friday, handing the defending Grey Cup champions their first defeat of the young CFL season. Both teams now have 2-1 records following the home game for the Argos at Regina's Mosaic Stadium. Caleb Malhotra didn't understand why his request was going unfulfilled. He simply wanted to play for the same team as his famous father. The Canucks selected Malhotra as the number 3rd pick in the NHL draft to complete a circle the center had hoped to close for a long time, saying it was his biggest joy and relief. Meanwhile, Carlos Mendoza has been fired as the manager of the underperforming New York Mets, replaced by Andy Green. Last place New York was 34-47 halfway through a miserable season, 15 games behind the NL East leading Atlanta and 9.5 games behind the final NL wildcard berth. From the Canadian Press, I'm John Kennedy. This is the

0: Well, it looks like we are experiencing a game of brinksmanship. Who is going to blink first? It's a jousting match. It's the question of what happens when an unstoppable force meets an immovable object. What happens when two teams that are the representatives of two of the most repressive governments and regimes towards gay people are set to play a match on Pride Night in Seattle. That's what we're set up for at 11 p.m. Eastern. And as of the last thing we heard prior to starting the show was FIFA and the city saying people can bring their flags, people can wear their shirts, people can wear their hats, people can do what they want. They have their banners, they have their posters. Let your pride flag fly. That was the latest until this, and this is unconfirmed. But the Egyptian and Iranian football associations have reportedly informed FIFA that their teams, both teams, will walk off the pitch immediately if any of their players or staff are subjected to unauthorized LGBTQ-related symbols or displays. I don't know what subjected means. I don't know if that means if they see it.
1: They're allowed to have the flags in the stadium.
0: Yeah, so...
1: So, this could get very interesting.
0: If what they're saying is if people throw the stuff, maybe that's one thing. But, Joy, what are the rules if two teams just leave and don't play? Like, what happens?
2: We tried finding out the rule. It happened a while ago in an African nation game where one of the team walked off, so the other team got all the points. Uh-huh. But in order, if both the team walks off, we have no clue what happens.
0: All right.
1: I would think... there's a possibility that neither team gets points, which is crucial in this thing. And so it possibly limit one or both teams from moving on to the next round, which would be unbelievable.
0: Yeah. Yeah.
1: And unheard of.
0: Well, so if any more news on this comes out over the course of the show, we will share it with you. But now I want to tell you a story. Every now and then you just you come face to face with something and it puts so much into perspective. And you can have, you can think that the universe is out to get you. You can think that you've got a string of bad luck. You can think that you're not winning at life. If you wake up every day and you are able to take a step and take another one and another one, if you're able to hug your family and tell the people you love that you love them, if you're able to do the things that we do all the time that we take for granted, then you're doing just fine. And I was reminded of this when my brother a few days ago sent me a GoFundMe for someone I went to university with. He was a friend. We were very friendly. Very friendly, but he was the type of guy that when I would see him doing well, I would get very happy. But we weren't people, we didn't talk to each other all the time. His name is Aaron Lazar. Aaron Lazar was at Duke with me, and then he was a year younger than me, so he was there for my brother's first year. So we both know him. And he is an actor, he is a singer, he's a producer. This guy looks like he's straight out of Central Casting. One of the best looking guys in the world. Looked like he was chiseled out of alabaster or granite. And he has been on shows like The Good Wife. And he's, because of his background in musical theater, he has been all over Broadway, Phantom of the Opera, Oklahoma, Les Mis. Let's listen to a little bit of how talented this guy is.

0: so that's just a little bit of what he could do. He was in Wolf of Wall Street. He was the boyfriend of the Duchess before the Duchess was stolen away by Jordan Belfort. He was in J. Edgar, tons of stuff. And he was firing all cylinders. And I didn't know this, but a few years ago, he was diagnosed with ALS. And I saw pictures of him in his wheelchair with his sons. And he needs help. We're going to hopefully if we post, I hope we post this and we can post the GoFundMe as well. This guy was the poster child for physical perfection and talent and such a nice guy. And then this thing happened to him and he can't get out of bed every morning and walk to his sons and hug them and care for them as a dad is supposed to care for his kids. The ALS is a bitch, man. I knew somebody who passed away like that. So one day she was there. She thought she had a stroke. And a few, less than a month later, she was gone. He's fighting, though. I've seen the work he's doing. He's actually doing relatively well.
1: Eric Dane.
0: Eric Dane, yeah.
1: Remember,
0: again, another one of these guys who
1: Crazy Anatomy and Euphoria. And he just... How quickly he went.
0: Well, I had seen him in Bad Boys, right? He was the bad guy in the last Bad Boys movie, and Then next thing you know, ALS, and he's gone.
1: And he did that piece, the last interview on Netflix.
0: Yeah, yeah.
1: As it only aired after he died.
0: Yeah. So I just wanted to bring this up, and if you can, we'll post it. If you can donate, but if you can't, then just take this story and. Realize that as bad as you might, as you think you got it, if you can wake up every day and hug your kids, if you can take care of the people you love, then you're okay. Then you're okay. But please consider supporting Aaron Lazar. All right. I'm going to do it. I'm just because I got to be humorous here from a disease that takes people's takes the strength away from people to a house that is now completely in disrepair. 24 Sussex Drive. I called that place home for 9 years. It's a garbage house. It's garbage. And it's been sitting. It is the definition. It's the emblematic of how we can't do simple things in this country. For years and years and years, it's sat there in disrepair. I knew something was going on with that house. I knew it when we left, and then Jacques Chrétien moved in, and then I think Paul Martin was there for a bit.
1: Remind people what year you left?
0: Left in 93. And so then you had Jacques Chrétien there for God knows how long, Paul Martin for a short period of time, and then Stephen Harper was in. And then we got invited back by Stephen Harper, and we take a tour of the house, and you know what I noticed? They haven't done much. It's the same house, all the same furniture.
1: He reportedly lived there reluctantly.
0: Yeah, yeah. Well, it was getting... I did not know that... I only found out after we moved out. House was full of asbestos and lead paint and black mold. The kitchen, when we went back, I was bigger. I didn't realize how small that was. You realize how many people they have to cook for. And the electrical system was outdated. Considered a fire hazard. The pool is fine, but it's a waste of space as far as I'm concerned. And so now, finally, this prime minister is doing something about it. And he announced that it will be restored. I hope that also means that it will be completely gutted. And I hope they go down and they build it, make it bigger. And they get rid of the pool so you can have a pavilion on that side that maybe people can work in. So they're going to launch a national design competition and a fundraising campaign to pay for it. Sounds an awful lot like the donors who paid for the new ballroom at the White House. For anybody who says that was terrible, if that was terrible, then this has got to be terrible too. But I think this is great because we're finally moving on this. And the restoration effort, it has the support of Stephen Harper and Jacques Chrétien, who have long pushed for fixing this up. So this is, I give a big check mark to the prime minister on this. Somebody needed to take action, and this prime minister did. Good on you, sir. We are a G7 nation. We are a proud nation. And one of the ways we show that pride is by having a residence for our leader to live in that isn't full of black mold and asbestos and rats. I don't think that's a very high bar to clear, but here we are in Canada in 2026. But good job, sir. I really appreciate it. All right. When we come back, we're going to take calls on this. I want to hear what you have to say, because some people say absolutely not. We don't want to spend one red cent on our politicians. I will fight you on this next.
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7: Welcome back. And so we were talking about finally some movement on doing something with 24 Sussex Drive, the official residence of the Prime Minister of Canada and his or her family. After years of punting the ball and watching that once storied mansion fall into disrepair to the point that it was a health hazard to be anywhere near it, the Prime Minister of Canada, Mark Carney, has now made the decision that they are going to have, there will be donors that will donate to funding this thing. And apparently that whole list will be available for people to scan and see who's donating. But then there's going to be a competition to see who's going to design it. And Moshe Safdie, the great Canadian architect who designed the Habitat in Montreal, that classic, incredible cubist apartment building for Expo 67, is, I think, leading this initiative. So this is all good stuff because it was about time. It was about time, but I want to see what you think. You may think that what I think is a hot take. Andrew, happy Friday to you.
8: Happy Friday, Ben. Okay, so is the house important? Yes. Am I glad that they're finally doing something about it? Absolutely. If I'm wrong on this, please correct me, but if they're asking for the Canadian people to help fundraise the costs, mm-hmm. that I have a problem with. The optics of that I do not agree with. Yes, I believe that the house needs to be redone. Of course, it's important for our leaders to have yep. a home to call during their time in office.
7: Yep.
8: But with how expensive and the cost of living that it is in this country, How could they honestly ask the Canadian people to help pay for it when we've spent hundreds of thousands of dollars on stupid stupid causes that are outside of this country?
7: Okay, so hold on. It would be fundraising, so it would be a volunteer basis. If you have the money and it's something that pulls at your heartstrings and you think is a priority and you have the money, then you'll donate it. It's a choice.
8: I agree with that to a point.
7: But what's the alternative? The alternative is for us to fund it with taxes.
8: The alternative is stop wasting our taxpayers' money.
7: Listen, you and I are going to agree on that, but that is not what this is. This is an attempt to keep to ensure that the taxpayer doesn't have to pay. It's not the taxpayer; it is the fundraising that will pay.
8: I hear you, but I think the opposite of it, the optics of it, it looks poor. Just looks poor.
7: Well, I mean, like I said, Donald Trump raised. Through massive donations, got the $100 million ballroom paid for. It's kind of the same thing, and they're the wealthiest nation on earth. But thank you very much, Mark. Let's go to Mark. Mark, how are you?
9: Hey, Ben. Hi. I'm a pretty frugal. Like I detest how the government of Canada wastes the taxpayers' money. It's just horrifying. But I think this is very important. I think it's important to have a house for a prime minister, no matter what stripe they belong to.
7: Of course.
9: But I will point out, Ben, I'm a little concerned. I think you're a little biased because the prime minister that's going to live in the new house isn't going to be Carney. It's not going to be Poilievre when Poilievre wins the next round. It's probably going to be you. And I think that's why you're biased about this. I think that's why you're so excited about this new house being built, Ben.
7: Well, listen, Mark, well done with that. I didn't know where you're going there, but so well done. Let me just say, there is no scenario, none, where I will ever run for federal politics. Ever. First of all, I don't want it. Second of all, nobody else wants it. Third of all, I don't think I'd be very good at it. And also, I like doing what I'm doing. This is fun. I get to wear T-shirts every day and a baseball hat. There you go. But I do. Thank you very much. David, welcome to the show.
10: Thank you, Ben. I appreciate your humor and everything that you're offering to us. And I hate to be a naysayer on the family home, as it were. But I think from the last estimates we had at $34 and $35 million. Listen, honestly, if you want to keep a facade or a wall or something like that, memorandum, do it. But I think we could knock that thing to the ground and build a palatial estate for $34 million.
7: Yeah, listen, my belief is we should tear the whole thing down.
10: Definitely.
7: But if they feel that there is some sort of architectural reason to salvage aspects of it, fine. But the footprint of it could be expanded significantly. I think they could also go down. There's one big basement. You could go down three basements if you wanted, and you could power this thing from the water and the current of the Ottawa River. I mean, there's all sorts of stuff you could do. And that pool's got to go. That pool, it's seen better days. B, it's a waste of space and a waste of money. And you could have administrative buildings. You could have your own version of the West Wing where that works 24/7. Thank you very much, my friend. Who do we have? We've got Liz. Liz, thank you for calling.
11: Hi, Ben.
7: Hi.
11: My two cents is the Property Brothers guys should give their expert opinion on how much it takes to really renovate 24 Sussex. Because I really think they're really going to build a bunker downstairs. So when the Canadians rise up against the next prime minister, they've got somewhere safe to hide.
7: There's anger out there for sure. But I am very bullish on the long-term prospects of this country. Very bullish. We built this country with intention, and then we had 10 years of a guy that just decided to light the whole thing on fire. And this guy, this new guy, not my guy, but he wasn't my guy, but I am not going to sit and cheer when I think he does something wrong. because my I want him to succeed. If he succeeds, Liz, we all succeed. I said it on a podcast last weekend. I would rather this Liberal government succeed so that we can get back to growing as a nation and building wealth. And if that meant the Tories are in opposition, Tories are in opposition, because this is what we need right now. So I'm going to cheer him on when he does something right. And when I criticize, it's because I think he knows and his people know he can do better. But thank you very much for that. Who do we have now? Ian. Ian, thanks for calling.
12: Hey, thanks, Ben. I think we need a much more grander house than the one you grew up in. Like, the architects could, you know, use the same type of stonework, make it look something, you know, similar to 24th Sussex. But I don't know if the land allows it, but there should be a place that our prime minister can properly entertain dignitaries from around the world, you know,
7: environment. I said it on this show. I proposed that for the time being, because Rideau Cottage represents it's not secure. We can't there. It's right on the road and anything could happen. And so the RCMP say that it's not a safe place for the prime minister to live. My suggestion was that the governor general move to their second residence, which is at La Citadelle in Quebec City, and our prime minister temporarily move into Rideau Cottage, and they from there they could host because it's a palace. We got time for one more, and I thank you for that call, Patrick. Welcome to the show.
13: Hey, how are you today?
7: I'm great, thank you. You got about 40 seconds.
13: Okay, raise it to the ground and rebuild it from scratch.
7: Yeah.
13: And I have the perfect persons or a group of people to pay for it. The BC condo developers who are getting bailed out. They can take that profit money and they can pay for it.
7: You know what? I was trying to figure out how. I was like, I'm smart. I'll figure out a way to weave that in. And you beat me to the punch, my friend. Thank you very much. That was a great That was a great conversation. But yes, look, today's a good day because it shows that, you know what, if we have a leader who wants to do something, he's going to do it. And on this file, it's something we need. It's not going to change the world, but it's going to change how we see our leader and how we project ourselves around the world. So thank you. When we come back, I'm going to have a great chat with Chris Chape, a great friend of the show. Got lots of stories to get into. So don't go anywhere. This is the Ben Mulroney Show.
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2: Well, it's Friday, and I love the sound of my own voice. So I very much enjoy segments when it's just me and myself and I having a little chat amongst ourselves to the benefit of the country. I see the look of revulsion on Intrepid's face. But every now and then, me, myself, and I want to take some time off. And so that's why we've got my good friend Chris Chapin joining us, political commentator and a managing principal at Upstream. Chris, tell us what Upstream does.
3: We are a public affairs agency based here in Toronto.
2: And so what sort of public affairs are you got your fingers in?
3: We sometimes it's the dirty L word, which we are lobbyists, but we help companies and organizations navigate the backward worlds that is government in this country.
2: Give me an example of something you worked on, maybe not now, maybe not a current file, but give me an example of something you worked on that was just, you look back, you say, yeah, that was cool.
3: You know, I think one of my favorites, Ben, is right at the beginning of the pandemic, we had been doing some work with a bunch of the restaurants here in the city for completely other reasons. They were obviously all forced to pivot and move to takeout. And I mean, if you've talked to any of them, it was an incredible strain on their business model. They no fine restaurants, yeah. Nice restaurants in this city were designed to, you know, serve a steak in a takeout container.
2: Yeah.
3: But one of the things we helped work with them, the province of Ontario, on was change the liquor laws that right. You know, we now see still to this date that allows bottle shops and restaurants. And
2: yeah. It
3: really was a lifeline for not just restaurants in Toronto, but across the province. And that's something I think every time I see one of those bottle shops, I look back and kind of give a smile thinking we had a little bit to do with that.
2: Well, then I thank you because that kept me alive.
3: I think all of us, let's be honest.
2: Okay, so it's really funny when you see a two almost identical stories popping up simultaneously. Yesterday we were talking about the noise complaints around Rogers Stadium, and no matter what they do to mitigate the sound, the people in the Downsview area of Toronto are complaining about the sound from these concerts of 50,000 people descending on their in their neighborhood to see a massive outdoor concert, and so now we're talking additional noise mitigation, and there's possibly fines if the concerts go too late and all that stuff. And then fast forward 24 hours and almost the same story, but this time Calgary and the Stampede. This one's a little different, though, because you've got the premier, you've got Pierre Poilievre, and you've got the mayor of the city of Calgary chiming in. What do you make of this story? And I, you know what? I didn't even set it up. If you can, give us a sense of what this story is about.
3: Well, I mean, I think it's, you know, neighbors and local residents that are stressed out about the noise that these concerts produce. And it's a balancing act, right? You've got the city council in Calgary, where the rural city councilors don't really mind because it's not a nuisance to them. And then you've got the downtown city councilors that are around the Cowboys tent. And if nobody's been to Stampede, and I'm guilty of this, I'm very excited. I'm heading out there next week, and I plan on going to a concert at Cowboys. So I guess I'm part of the problem here, Ben. But it's, you know, it's a cool, it's a music festival that they set up. It used to be on this Calgary Stampede grounds. The city and Cowboys reached an agreement years ago to move it to a parcel of land downtown Calgary.
2: Yeah.
3: The only problem is, like every city, Calgary started building condo towers, and now you've got a bunch of residents that are concerned about the noise levels. It's not dissimilar to the decision to kind of plunk down Rogers Stadium in the middle of a growing, you know, increased density condo area north of the city here. And so it's just your classic battle between, you know, downtown residents and something that unfortunately drive, you know, for their case and for the residents' case, it drives a lot of economic success into the city of Calgary. And it seems to be doing the same thing at Rogers Stadium here in Toronto.
2: Meanwhile, they have a fairly new mayor in Calgary, in Jeremy Farkas. Mm-hmm. And I had the chance to interview him when we were in Calgary last. And, you know, he told me when he got elected, he did not have a strong mandate, right? I believe he didn't get a huge tsunami of support. And so, you know, he's trying to build that support as he goes. And so I think he had enough of people pointing fingers at the city as if the city, the accusation was the city was against fun. And so I want to play a little bit of Mayor Farkas stepping in front of a camera and taking to social media to set the record straight as he sees it.
4: Thousands of Calgarians raised their concerns.
0: And just like when we repealed blanket rezoning, the city chose to listen to the people rather than answer to the money. The second piece of bullshit is that Calgary's rules suck compared to everywhere else. In fact, the changes are modest. There's no change on the weekends at all. But on weeknights, concerts now need to wrap up by about 12:30 a.m. Even with this change, it means that Calgary still allows outdoor music later than anywhere else in North America.
2: Listen, live music or in concerts until 12:30 in the middle of the week, I wish we had that here. So I don't know what they were. I don't know what people are expecting because you do still have to run a city. And so it feels to me like this is a pretty good balancing act. No,
3: when I first saw this story, I bit Ben. I saw Danielle's comments on Twitter and I saw Polyev's comments and I thought, oh, this seems ridiculous. Like the classic, a city council doing something that, the fun police stepped in.
2: Yeah.
3: And then you read the details about it. And the more I thought about it, I remember being at Stampede last summer and talking to somebody who was staying in a hotel fairly close to McSweeney's, and they just looked, or not McSweeney's, next to the Cowboy Stampede ground, and they looked so exhausted because they said it was just, it kept them up all night. Like it at the end of the day, certainly on weeknights, it is the downtown core. It's like having a massive music festival at, the corner of Bay and Bloor. Like you're going to have some pissed off residents who are just trying to get to sleep. And don't get me wrong. I think they all recognize that the Calgary Stampede is incredible for the city of Calgary. It is the city of Calgary. They're synonymous with each other. They're football teams named after it, for God's sakes, but there's got to be a balance. And I think when you read into the deeper side of it, you think what the mayor's pushed back on in terms of the actual time that these concerts actually run until.
2: Yeah,
3: I think they can strike a balance. I think the solution is move it back to the Stampede grounds. There's tons of space there now.
2: Tons of space there. Yeah. And they've got a lot of space. I think they're building at least one new hotel on the grounds. They've got that incredible addition to the convention center, which is just absolutely glorious. Move it back there and have the concerts go till 2 a.m. But you're right. The economic generation of something like this cannot be denied and it cannot be minimized. And the same goes for Quebec City with the Festival d'été de Québec, the summer festival. It is, I don't know if you've ever heard of it or gone, but on the Plains of Abraham, it is, they have the world's biggest outdoor stage. And it is a festival unlike any other in that they sell general admission ticket bracelets that pays for all the artists, right? Because those are like a few hundred bucks. And and they sell 150,000 of them. So that pays for all the artists, and then everything else that they make through advertising and partners, that's gravy on top. And I brought my friend my final year that I was working in TV. I brought him to EDM night, and we went to concert after concert after concert, and then there was this late night.

0: and cry foul. These festivals are so important, not just for the economic success, and we've talked about that, Bennett, for these cities, but it's just like, it's the cultural fabric that makes living in Quebec City or Calgary or Toronto such a cool and enjoyable place to live, because we're lucky enough to have these festivals, and we're lucky enough to have these, you know, incredible artists come and perform in our cities.
1: Yeah.
0: I don't think we should ever take that for granted. And I think it's very easy to, I'm sure that there's a lot of people that live downtown Calgary that would prefer the noise turns off at 9 o'clock at night and, you know, the lights go out and everybody leaves them alone. Like, that's just not realistic.
1: All right,
0: a vibrant city.
1: We're going to take a break. When we come back, why isn't the Gordie Howe Bridge open yet? My favorite, there's a Lutnick involved. I can promise see that. And we have an update on the call to prayer in Regina. That's next on the Ben Mulroney Show.
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6: 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We'll

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1: Welcome back to the Ben Mulrooney Show. And hello, I'm your host, Ben Mulrooney. And say hi to Chris Chapin. He's kind enough to stick around and have a chat. Chris, what are you up to today?
2: As soon as we are done, I'm going to pack the car up. And my wife and I are going up to see her parents north of the city. So it's going to be nice. Going to get out of downtown Toronto for a nice weekend.
1: Good for you. Good for you. Well, listen, in downtown Regina, people might have been surprised when they heard a Muslim call to prayer. But they tested it last week.
3: Yes,
1: and it was going to be tonight. We are now hearing it hasn't been confirmed, but it's going everywhere now. The story is out that the mosque received complaints and threats, and now they're suggesting that the call to prayer has been canceled. We talked about this on the show earlier this week. If you want to go see what my thoughts were on that, just head over to our Instagram or our YouTube. Chris, this. When this story first came out, there were certain people who minimized its importance and minimized its significance, and also tried to liken it to things that it is not like. They tried to say it was like a bell tolling, and they also said, it's like a noise bylaw thing. And so they checked all those boxes. It's like having a concert for a street party. It is not. It's 2026, and if you say you don't know why this is different in 2026, you're being deliberately obtuse.
2: Yeah, absolutely. I saw your clip earlier this week, Ben. I thought you nailed it from your perspective. This was always going to be incredibly controversial.
1: Yeah.
2: And I think anybody to think it wouldn't be is out of their mind. To think that, you know, and it's not just a Canadian thing. It's just, we don't have this. This doesn't exist in our country. We don't have religious calls to prayer
1: to be fair, there are certain cities that do allow it, but I don't think we should allow it at all.
2: No. I mean, I wasn't aware anybody in this country did it. I would find it so unsettling anywhere. And it's, there's no religious denomination that I think it would be appropriate. My first thought when I saw this story was, you know, okay, a church bell, but you're like, okay, no, the church bells ring every hour on the hour, right? It's like an old clock tower. That's not what they were designed to be. They were never designed for a call for Christians to come to a church and pray. I'm disappointed that it's come to threats towards the mosque that shut this down. I think anybody should have been able to say, this is just not something we do in Canada, no matter what your religious denomination is, and stopped it from ever getting to the point where the mosque itself got threatened. I've got a lot of friends in Regina. I remember when I first saw this story earlier this week coming out, I said, how in the world did this get to a place where this is even something that was being tested, yet alone going to come to fruition?
1: And here's the thing. I'm going to ascribe motivation here. I don't know these people, but I have to assume. I think these were people, agenda-driven politicians, who want to do something, and they didn't care, and they didn't think of the broader context, and they've now made matters worse, because had they asked anybody with half a brain, they would have predicted all of this. You're going to do this. It's going to lead to threats, and then it's going to get canceled, the community suffers. Now the community believes that there are racists in the midst, that there is Islamophobia in the midst, and it's, I mean, you can look at it that way. It's fair to look at it that way. I think the more accurate thing to say is there was pushback because people felt that a space that is common for all was being taken over. That's it. And I'll say this last thing, and then I'll pass the mic to you. This is not essential to the religion. This is a social construct. It's a reminder to then do your religious duty. But it is not the religious duty to have the call to prayer. So as far as I'm concerned, that should be the end of the conversation.
2: Yeah, I completely agree. I think I'll go one step further than you. I think there were politicians and those that knew exactly what they were doing. Yeah. I think there's some that are a little too activist for my liking that know that doing these kind of things will spark the exact debate they want to have. They want to turn this into being a racism issue, an Islamophobia issue. And it was just a common sense issue. Yeah. Like, we don't do this. I'm sure. Listen, are there probably some Islamophobes in Regina? Probably. There are probably Islamophobes everywhere.
1: Yeah.
2: But is that what I think is causing this pushback? No, I think it was just common sense. We don't do this for any religious denomination, you know, in a city like Regina. And we don't expect this to be allowed. And I think there are, unfortunately, far too many politicians that like getting into these culture identity wars. And hopefully, you know, you're right. The problem is, I think there's a lot of, you know, great people in the city of Regina of the Muslim faith that are now getting targeted over something they never asked for.
1: Yeah, no, absolutely. This, and yet, so yet again, in an attempt to socially engineer a utopia, we are now in a worse place than we were before this entire feudal exercise started. Well, let's get to another feudal exercise, or at least that's how it feels. We built a bridge that we can't use. You know, Canada assumed all the cost of the $6.4 billion Gordie Howe International Bridge. We assume the cost. We built the whole thing. We even used American steel and American workers to keep the Americans happy. And despite all that, it still hasn't been open because Commerce Secretary Howard Lutnick wants to renegotiate the deal for a larger share of toll revenue. What? I don't know what to do. What do you think, man? This is small potatoes. This is small ball. What's he doing?
2: It's Donald Trump 101, unfortunately, Ben. I'm getting so sick of it. It's so sad to see. Like, it's almost so symbolic of how bad our relationship has gotten with the United States that you've got, you know, his henchman stepping in. And it's what I think Lutnick is. He's just like his bully stepping in to tell us we can't open a bridge we paid for that the state of Michigan desperately wants open because it's good for their economy. And it's just like what this relationship's become. It's like they're the big schoolyard bully and we just have to take it. And I think you're seeing Canadians respond accordingly. I haven't been down to the States in ages. I don't have any plan to go back anytime soon. So I think it's unfortunate. It pisses me off.
1: Like,
2: it's such a symbol of what was such a great relationship. Even the name being named after a guy, you know, that played and has ties to both of our countries and was such a symbolic figure. And we can't figure this out just simply because what they want more money. It's like, no, you did it because your donor came and cried to you and said, we're going to lose our monopoly on this bridge access and nobody's going to take the ambassador anymore or far less frequently, instead choose the new shiny one that the two states, you know, the province of Ontario and the government of Canada and the state of Michigan built. It's just, I'm getting so tired of this. Unfortunately, I don't think anything's going to change for at least a couple of years as long as the president's in the White House.
1: And I don't understand because I think we're keeping the tolls until we get paid back and then we split the stuff. And it was agreed upon. Like there are signed contracts here. This is it's exhausting. Well,
2: everything's been agreed upon, right? Like it's like our free trade deal. Who cares? This deal to open up a bridge that you guys spent billions on. Who cares?
1: Yeah.
2: We want what's best for America. Screw the Canadians. It's just getting so. I'm so over it.
1: Yeah. And meanwhile, we've got Mark Carney. Listen, I think he did a good job on 24 Sussex today. But the big prize, the shiny brass ring, that's a CUSMA renegotiation. And that's what does that start July 1st? Is that what it is?
2: Maybe. I don't
1: who
2: know.
1: Knows?
2: I,
1: you who know, knows? Who
2: your guess is as good as mine, Ben.
1: Oh, my goodness. All right. And are you going to watch the Pride game today? The Egypt versus Iran? Because did you hear the latest that they're claiming they may walk out, they may walk off the pitch if their teams are, quote, subjected to LGBTQ contraband or something. I don't know what subjected means. I don't know if it means they see it or if it means it's thrown at them. But I don't know what happens if two teams just decide they're not going to play. That could be very interesting.
2: It could be very interesting. I'm not sure what to expect.
1: All right, Chris Chapin, you have a great weekend with your in-laws north of the city. Thank you very much. And we'll talk to you soon.
2: You too. Take care, Ben.
1: All right. Oh, look at that. It's the end of the hour. Well, just a reminder, if you want more BMS, we put out a podcast every day. You'll find our content on X, on Instagram, on YouTube.
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16: 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Tonight, we have 2 episodes of Crime Beat with Global News senior crime reporter Nancy Hickst. First up, in the fall of 2016, the Calgary Stampeders were on a record-breaking winning streak in their CFL season. Following their victory over the Winnipeg Blue Bombers on September 24th, the team went out to celebrate. But the night took a tragic turn. A chance accidental encounter with the wrong person led to events that would abruptly end a young player's football dream. This is Blindsided, the Mylon Hickst story from Crime Beat on Crime Time.
17: Depending on where you live, whether it's a big city, a rural community, or anywhere in between, hopefully you consider it to be a safe place for you. I've been reporting on crime for nearly 25 years and consider my home city to be relatively safe, especially compared to places like Detroit, that has a homicide rate that's nearly 10 times as high as Calgary. What I've learned is that regardless of where you live, bad things can happen anywhere.
18: Mylon has walked the streets of Detroit for years and never had a fiery dart thrown at him to the point where it cost him his life.
19: Could have been any one of us that night. I think the dude was just looking for somebody that he could get to.
20: That particular night, he just ran to the devil.
17: I'm Nancy Hickst, a senior crime reporter for Global News. Today on Crime Beat, a young man who beat the odds to become a professional football player, only to have that dream suddenly shattered. This is Blindsided, the Mylon Hickst story. In the fall of 2016, the Canadian Football League season was well underway, and the Calgary Stampeders were on fire. Their game on September 24th of that year was particularly important.
19: It was a lot on the line. It was a lot of history on the line. It was a lot of pride on the line. It was a lot of bragging rights.
17: That's Derek Dennis. He's a former NFLer and a CFL All-Star player. In 2016, he was an offensive lineman for the Stampeders, the team most fans simply call the Stamps.
19: It was 2 of the top teams in the West Division. It was us and the Winnipeg Blue Bombers. And we were playing for first place in the West Division. Both of us were coming in off of win streaks. So I think they were on a 9-game win streak. We were on a 10-game win streak. And whoever won that game would have continued their hot streak as the hottest team in the league and claimed first place in the West outright to get a chance to kind of host the West Finals. So.
21: He's got enough on it.
19: I'll never forget that game for a multitude of reasons, because it's probably one of the biggest games of my career and probably one of the biggest days of my life in the sense of what occurred that day.
17: Before we get into what happened that day in September, I need to take you across the U.S. border to Detroit, Michigan, where this story begins. It's where Mylon Hickst was born and raised. Here's his mother, Renee Hill.
18: Here in Detroit, it's a beautiful place. It has its segments of crime like any other place, but it also has its segments of, you know, oneness, togetherness, community, where people look out for one another.
17: Mylon was the middle child of 5 siblings.
18: I was pretty stern in raising my children. They weren't allowed to just roam the streets. I had to know where they were.
17: Quan Williams was one of Mylon's best friends since kindergarten.
20: My mom and his mom, they were on us from the beginning, since we were little. Like, oh, you can go here, you can't go there. Watch who you're around, watch who you talk to. Don't talk to strangers. Just always make sure y'all know each other and things like that. So definitely took care of each other.
17: Mylon's mom said that from the time he could walk, he had a drive that was unstoppable.
18: His journey was always different because he just was one who went after everything. Anything that he set his sights on, he had no fear. His tenacity was excellent. He wasn't a quitter. He just kept moving from place to place. At the age of 3, he was riding a 2-wheeler. He blew my mind. I came home from work. He had a little bike with training wheels. I don't know who he convinced to move, to remove the training wheels. But he come down the street, this big old head and some little shorts and no shirt. I got out the car. I was like, is that my child? Then I realized he was flying. He did everything fast. He moved so quickly. And he flew past me. And I realized that was my son. I was like, Mylan, get back here. He burned rubber real quick. He came back 3 years old. I said, you don't have training wheels. He shook his big head no, and he won't see. Well, I had already seen, but he just got on that bike. So I think it started there. I think the realization that he was just a real fearless individual would champion anything he set his sights on, that he was a go-getter.
17: Mylan also had a tender heart.
18: At the age of 4, I taught him how to give back to the community. Matter of fact, she still lives across there. We call her mother. Her name is Miss McCauley, Lillian McCauley. She's 100 and I want to say 2. And at the age of 4, I taught Mylan, when you clean up our yard, you go across the street and you clean up Miss McCauley's yard. And you would catch him at the age of 4 walking to the curb, looking both ways, and he would shoot across the street. I said, where are you going? He said, I got to clean up your yard. And he would go right across there without assistance. He looked both ways. He'd pick up the paper, and then it went from that to pulling out her trash can every Monday. And he did that faithfully all the way up and throughout college.
17: Growing up, he was interested in every sport imaginable. Basketball, soccer, hockey, swimming, and of course, football.
18: We put him in everything in order for him to carve out his best. Come to find out, it was all his best. The crowd would just cheer him on, and I would look around in awe and proud that all of these people were there, even though their children were there, their sons, they was just rooting, Mylan, Mylan. And I think that just did it me, and he would just score a touchdown, and he always had this, you know, after he did it, little fat fingers, and he'd run back across the field. Yeah, he was an amazing kid.
17: Mylan eventually set his mind on being a football player. He shared his hopes and dreams with his closest friends. Some were more like brothers, including Lawrence Thomas.
0: We talked about going to the NFL basically our whole life, like throughout high school, just dominating the game in high school, then getting to the next level in college and actually winning a couple of Big Ten championships, Rose Bowl championship, Cotton Bowl championship, just being a part of an amazing program to seek the next step, which is the NFL, and that was our journey.
17: His dreams started to come true, just like he and Lawrence had planned. Their first stop, Michigan State. His time with the university team, the Spartans, wasn't an easy ride. The first few years were plagued with injuries, but Mylan didn't give up.
18: He sat on the sideline and he perfected his game, and he watched other people moves. And I remember one time, he wasn't talking to me, but I heard him talking to someone, and he was saying, it ain't so bad on the sideline because everybody revealed they mess out there, and I pick up on it. So when I do get out there, I already know they move because I've studied them. He took a bad and made a good out of it.
17: He didn't just focus on the game. Mylan also prioritized spending time with family and helping others.
18: I remember him attending school in Michigan State, and I went up there one time. He turned me on to this chicken shack. We both love chicken. I think he loved it more than I. And when I got up there, he named the chicken crack. Now, you know, crack is a drug here. And I was like, crack? What do you mean crack? He was like, let me take you to get some. He goes, Ma, it's chicken. He said, it's so good, it'll keep you coming back. You know, he related it to a drug. I was like, boy, I was finna beat that. You know what out of you. So we got some chicken, and there was this little young lady. She was in her pajama pants, and she had her sign held up, will work for food. Well, we have those same people here on every corner. Some of them really do need it and mean it, and some of them don't. So So she's holding a sign up. My son abruptly slams on brakes. I said, what are you doing? He wanted to hand her some money. I said, Mylan, what are you doing? He's like, Ma. He said, you always say if I do it from my heart, I don't have to worry about whether she do the right thing with it.
17: By his senior year, Mylan won the award for most inspirational player. Here he is speaking in an interview for the Michigan State Spartan Sports Network.
1: I actually graduated in psychology this summer.
2: How did you feel about that?
1: I mean, it was a great accomplishment. Of course, my parents was happy, and I just feel like it was another achievement that I, or another goal I knocked off in my life. And of course, I went through my hard times here, but you know, my testament to my parents and my faith in God. You know, I just try to stay hungry, and quitting wasn't an option for me.
17: His dream to go pro was a bit of a roller coaster. He got calls from a few NFL teams, but nothing panned out until the San Francisco 49ers signed him to their practice roster.
18: And he went out there and he was happy. He loved the weather. He loved the ambiance. He said he loved the people. He just did not love not being on the, having cracked the team yet. But he was willing to try. So they got rid of whatever their process is. He made it through almost to the end, and then he got cut. And that's where the backup plan come from, to route him through the CFL.
17: Mylan seized an opportunity with the Canadian Football League. He saw it as a way back to the NFL.
18: I didn't know much about Calgary. I just looked at Canada, not the different parts of it. I just looked at Canada as a whole, and that I had heard about Canada had always been good, had always been great. So I gave my son his blessing because he was pursuing his dream.
17: He signed with the Calgary Stampeders in May of 2016, once again as part of the practice roster. His mother talked to him every day.
18: He knew that the steps that he was taking would lead him back to the ultimate dream. And these were just stumbling blocks or hurdles, you know, that he had to cross. But he was willing to cross them to get to where he wanted to be.
17: Derek Dennis knows that feeling very well because he's lived it.
19: That goal to get back to the NFL is always what every American guy who comes to the CFL is aiming for. I mean, we all, most of the guys that come up there have some sort of stint in the NFL or have been there previously in some capacity in like a practice squad or off-season roster spot. So it was always an aspiration, especially, you know, growing up here in the States, that's always been the goal for your football players to make it to the NFL, right? And the CFL has always been somewhat of a springboard for a lot of American guys to get up there, get some game time film, get something to, you know, kind of put on a resume, that send it to NFL teams and get that shot that they covet. So I'm originally from Queens, New York, born and raised, ended up being a pro football player for about eight, 9 years.
17: Dennis was an offensive lineman for the Calgary Stampeders during the 2015 and 2016 seasons. Mylan was a rookie when they met.
19: Normally in the locker room, especially in Calgary, they put a bunch of like movable stalls in the middle of the locker room for the new guys coming in. And Mylan was actually one of the guys that was right in front of me. So it's always like three lockers right in front of where my locker was. And it was Mylan and two other guys. So I got a chance to kick it around Mylan a little bit, get to know him. You know, I was like the resident DJ in the locker room. So I used to always get the music requests to play all the songs guys wanted to hear. And, you know, Mylan always wanted to hear like some stuff that was, you know, what he was used to, man. It was actually, we had the same taste in music. I remember one day I just like kind of went on just playing my own music and just kind of vibing out and getting the locker room in a certain mood. And I remember you know, him coming up to me and be like, yo, what you know about this song? Like, oh, what you know about this? Like, yo, you got the locker room turned up. And I was like, yeah, you know, that's me, man. Get a double D, get to know me. And then that's kind of how we kind of moved from there.
17: Because Mylan was on the practice roster, he wasn't playing games. But Derek Dennis said he was still a huge part of the team.
19: And I know Mylan was always one of those guys who was very big in the community. And even though he wasn't making a lot of money, he didn't let it faze him, man. He always felt like he was blessed, and he always wanted to give those blessings to other people. And he was always just an energetic guy, man. I remember always talking about him every day in practice, that he played the game with, like, such a passion and such a fire that it was kind of contagious, and it rubbed off on a lot of people. Even though he wasn't on the field, he would be the guy on scout team giving the offense the absolute best looks. He would be out there picking the ball, even though they told him not to. He would be flying around like he just got us ready for every game, man. He was a big part of that team. I mean, when you see guys like that, when you surround around a locker room full of guys like that, man, it creates a recipe for success. So I think that's why we were having such a good year and why we were doing so well.
17: September 24th, 2016 started out like any other day for Mylon Hicks. He talked to his older sister, Jasmine, and her boys, who loved their uncle.
3: Yes, we FaceTimed every day while he was in Calgary, so he could talk to the boys. Our last little conversation, he was actually on his way to practice, and he had this big, bright smile on his face.
17: Mylon's mother, Renee, was at a cheerleading championship with his little sister, but she made sure to talk to her son before the big game.
5: But it was so short. The conversation was so short. But Mylon stayed on my mind that day.
17: Headed into game time, the Stamps were on the verge of setting a new team record with another win. Here again is Derek Dennis.
19: We had one of the best records in CFL history and we was keeping it going, so it was a lot on the line.
22: Here we go. The snap, the spot, the kick by Paredes, drives it, it's going! Streak in 68 years. Woo! What a sensational finish on a game-winning drive by Rene Paredes. The Matador strikes for the Calgary Stampeders. Oh my golly, the White Horse rides on again on an absolutely sensational end to the ball game, and that'll do her. The Calgary Stampeders head to the dressing room victorious.
17: It was such a significant win, the players celebrated at the Marquee Beer Market. As you can imagine, professional football players tend to stand out wherever they go. A lot of them are big guys, including Derek Dennis, who's 6'3" and about 350 pounds.
19: It was a lot of people in there. It was a packed club. You know, it was kind of like shoulder to shoulder, so wasn't a lot of room to maneuver and get around. So it was just naturally, you know, when you're in a crowded place, people are going to bump into each other. People are going to, rub elbows, whatever it may be.
17: An accidental brush and a spilled drink. That set the tone for the rest of the night.
19: It was just one of those situations where Renee somehow, bumped a guy, spilled his drink. You know, he apologized for it, offered to buy him a new one. Guy was just getting all, kind of irate, like, yo, you spilled my drink. What's your problem? Like, who do you think you are type of thing? And it was more like a, yo, dude, like, calm down. It's not really that deep. Like, I didn't mean to bump you. I'll buy you another one type of thing. You know, I'll buy you or whoever else you want to drink. I don't know if they took it as like a disrespecting, like, oh, you're trying to show you got more money than me, or like, I don't know what it is, but it just really started over nothing, something that could have been easily, resolved. And I remember standing there with a couple teammates. We saw the commotion coming from it, and we all know Renee's a cool guy. Renee's not nobody who wants trouble. He's not a fighter. He's not a, he was in there with his girl. We all took it as a sense of, hey, not just to protect him, but protect his wife as well. You know, it's a female right there, so we don't want nothing to happen to where she gets injured or anything like that.
17: Derek Dennis is referring to Rene Paredes, the Stamps kicker who got the winning field goal. Dennis said it seemed these guys were looking for trouble.
19: Guys started to get a little rowdier. Wanted to prove a point that they were, just as tough or manly or whatever you want to call it. You know, testosterone, egos, whatever you want to call it, started flaring.
17: Next, there was an incident between Dennis's roommate, former Stamps running back Jerome Messam, and these guys.
19: he was kind of like being there to be a protector, but he was egging it on in a sense, like a, yo, you're a little dude, you're not gonna do nothing, like stop acting like you're tough. And I guess to prove a point, to show him that he wasn't tough, he took his hat off his head and he put it on his head. And then he was wearing his hat, like, you know, if you want your hat back, come get it. And the dude was kind of like, oh, you disrespected me. And then that's when it started to build from there.
17: Dennis said there were three men involved. A taller one that wore a white T-shirt and a red vest. A second shorter guy who wore a white Armani Exchange hat, the one Dennis just mentioned. And a third guy.
19: I remember he had a white polo shirt on and a hat, like a strap back hat. He was just like running up, like, yo, what y'all want to do? You want to go outside? You want to handle this? And it's like a, yo, that's not what it is right now. And he just wouldn't let it go. He just kept like kind of running around frantically.
17: You'll remember that Derek Dennis is from Queens, New York, and he felt that the third guy was giving off signs that he was trouble.
19: So, you know, in my head, where I'm from, when someone says that, it's kind of like a, it's like a catchphrase you hear in movie stuff, like, oh, I'm gonna go pop the trunk type of thing. Like, so in my head, I'm thinking, all right, if he's telling us to go outside, that means he's trying to get to something that he feel like he can use. Because if it was really, if he really wanted to fight, he would have done it right there on the spot. For a lot of us who come from the U.S. and come from, you know, certain socioeconomic backgrounds where we grew up with that, we kind of understood, you know, what he was trying to do.
17: Dennis had a very bad feeling and thought the Stamps group should leave. But not everyone was ready to call it a night.
19: Naturally, I'm an offensive lineman, so I'm a protector. That's my mindset. I want to make sure everybody's good. I want to make sure everybody gets home at the end of the night.
17: Mylon Hicks was in the bar all night, but he was nowhere near the commotion.
19: No, Mylon was actually in the back of the club. It was like a table area by the wall, by the stage. He was over there with a couple of other dudes, his roommate mainly.
17: Throughout the night, Mylon was messaging with NFL player Lawrence Thomas, his friend from back home.
0: What's crazy is the day that it happened, I had a game that Sunday against the Kansas City Chiefs, and I woke up in the middle of the night, and he had sent me like a Snapchat of just him just in the club, just having a good time, you know what I'm saying? Just letting him know they just won a game. And then I had woke up in the middle of that night, like around like 2:30 in the morning, and I seen like, okay, he having a nice time.
17: Dennis was driving that night, so he ducked out of the club before many of his teammates.
19: I had walked out early to go get my car, and I told dudes, I'm like, hey, as y'all leave, you know, make sure round everybody up, make sure who's who is where they need to be, and I'm going to get my car, I'm going to pull up, and whoever's out front, they, you know, get in, and we're gonna go about our business. I'm going to make sure whoever need to ride home, get home. I actually saw Mylon when I was walking out the club, and I said, hey, you good? You need to ride home? Like, you got to hit, like, yo, Double D, I'm straight. I don't need a ride. I'm good. I'm like, you sure? I got my car. You know, you can get in the car and get a ride. He's like, nah, we good. He was with a couple other dudes. He's like, you know, we good. We going, you know what I'm saying, do what we do. So I said, all right. Man, y'all boys get home safe. You know what I'm saying? Let me know if you need me type of thing. And yeah, that was the last time I spoke to him. That was the last conversations I had with him before everything happened.
17: Dennis said he heard a bottle break. It startled him. He opened his door to see what was happening when he heard a gunshot.
19: I froze and I looked around and I'm like, who the hell is shooting in Calgary? Like, who has a gun? Like, it's like you said, in our mind, we're not thinking there's no type of crime. People are not walking around with guns. We're not thinking any of that. So that, I remember that distinctly. The first thing went to my head was, who the hell has a gun and is shooting in Calgary? So I survey around me to see like where the gunshots was coming from. And then that's when I see Mylon running towards me. It happened so quick, and I felt like I was moving in slow motion. As I go to get out the car to rush him, that's when I see him shoot two more shots. So I see him go bang. I see Mylon stumbling by me, trying to get his, so his car is parked on the side. It's my car. It's like a space between it. Mylon's trying to dart into that space to run. So I see him stumble. When I see him stumble, I said, watch him let off another shot, bang. And then that's when I saw Mylon fall, hit the ground face down. So me, I'm like, oh, I got to get to him, so I'm trying to rush him. After he let the second shot off, I see the guys come. They're like, yo, come on, get in the car. They grab him. They put him in the car. They speed off. So I start chasing the car, trying to, like, get a license plate, see whatever. I'm, like, trying to run after the car. So when I can't catch the car, I start screaming. I'm like, yo, they shot him. They shot him. Everybody's running around. I'm like, yo, they shot Mylon. So then I run back over to where he is. Now, a couple teammates had already, you know, rushed over there. So when I run back over, we like, yo, Mylon, get up. We all trying to, you know, make sure he good. I remember grabbing him and flipping him over, and we opened his vest, we opened his shirt, and I saw the bullet hole in his chest, and I just freaked out. I was like, oh, like, in my head, I just started praying. I was like, please don't let him die. Please don't let him die. Please don't let him die. But I'm like frantic. I'm running around. I'm trying to make sure they're not going to shoot nobody else. I'm trying to see where the car went. Everybody's like running around frantic. I mean, I know people say they know what it feels like to have a broken heart, but like I literally felt like I could feel the chest pain from like, well, like watching him, see him like that. And I just remember being like so frantic and so angry and so lost. Like, I didn't know what to do. I didn't know how to help him. I was like scared for him. Like it was just like a wave of emotions that I didn't know what to do. And all I could think about was like, while I'm going through all these emotions, I'm just praying, like, please don't let him die. Please don't let him die. Please don't let him die. Like, I was just hoping that I got a chance to go to the hospital and see him again.
17: Dennis has replayed the moment Mylon got shot over and over in his head.
19: It was like a scene out of a movie. Like, it was so surreal. Like, I have nightmares about that to this day. Like that thing stuck with me so crazy that, like, I don't even think my mental is the same anymore after, like, seeing that. And I remember just watching him on the ground just, like breathing, but his breathing was getting slower. It was getting slower, and it was like you could tell, like, he was struggling to get his air. And we was all just like, yo, Mylon, hold on. Like, you know, the ambulance is coming. Like, screaming, call 911. And I just remember, like, the police showing up, you know, the RMP showing up, and they all came out with, like, these big AK guns and stuff, and they pointing the guns at us, and I'm screaming, like, yo, they shot out our teammate. Like, help him. Like, don't try to, you know, don't mess with us. We ain't do nothing. Like, help him. So, yeah, after that, you know, they, like, pulled me to the side, and they, like, started questioning me, and then, you know, the last time I saw Mylon was when they got him on a stretcher, and they put him in the back of the ambulance, and that was the last time I ever saw him.
16: I'm Mike Brown, and if you're just joining us on Crime Time, Canada's only true crime radio show, so far we've been hearing the story of Mylon Hicks, a fearless, big-hearted kid from Detroit who fought his way from the streets to a professional football career, landing on the practice roster of the Calgary Stampeders in the fall of 2016. On September 24th of that year, the Stamps pulled off a historic 37-36 victory over the Winnipeg Blue Bombers, and the team headed out to celebrate. What started as a spilled drink at a packed Calgary bar quickly escalated into something far more dangerous. Teammate Derek Dennis had a bad feeling, stepped outside to get his car, and offered Mylon a ride home. Mylon said no, and minutes later, Dennis watched helplessly as Mylon was shot in the chest and crumpled to the ground. Now let's get back to Crime Beat host Nancy Hicks with more of Blindsided, the Mylon Hicks story on Crime Time.
17: There were multiple calls to 911 at about 2:30 in the morning. Constable Chad Roche and his partner were working the night shift in downtown Calgary.
6: When we pulled up, EMS was still there, and they were still with the victim on the side of the building. And so we had officers that were trying to kind of control the scene, and we were trying to identify witnesses who would kind of tell us what happened. Not really clear at the start what had really happened. The parking lot was full of people. Like, everyone that had been inside the club was out in the parking lot, and people were crying, people were shouting.
17: Around that same time, Kim All called 911 from her home a few blocks away from the chaotic scene at the club.
7: The dogs barking woke me up. And so when I went to investigate, I could only hear people talking. I couldn't see anything. And then as I was looking out the front window, three people came walking out from between my neighbor's house and my house. So they had obviously been in the side yard or the backyard, which wasn't secure at the time. And they just stood there looking out at the street. And never looking back, that my dogs were still barking. And when my dogs quieted, I decided to call the police.
17: Back at the club, Constable Roche was tasked with transporting two Stamps players, including Derek Dennis, to police headquarters, where they could provide witness statements.
6: They're so upset, and they're just kind of going over like what a good guy Mylan was, and they can't believe that this happened. And then all of a sudden, so I'd gone maybe four blocks is all, and all of a sudden Derek is right behind me on the bench, and he kind of like leans forward. He has this like huge powerful voice. He's just like, "That's the shooter," and he points and yells. And I see this group of men just kind of walking onto the sidewalk.
19: I saw them just walking down the street. And I like, it like caught me off guard at first. I'm like, there's no way these dudes are that stupid to just be walking down the street a block away from where they just shot somebody. And I remember seeing them, and I recognized them by their clothing, because it was dark. But I remember I saw the tall dude. He had a red vest on and a white shirt. He had red pants on. The vest was gone. He just had the white shirt and the red pants. I saw the other dude who had the Marnier Exchange hat that Messer Man took off. He had took his hat off, and he had like tossed it. He was still wearing the shirt that he was wearing in the club. And I seen the other guy who did it. He took his hat off, tossed it. He just had his shirt on. So in my head, I'm going, yo, that's, I go to the officer, I go, that's them right there. He goes, that's who? I said, the guy who shot him is right there, like he's walking down the street. He said, are you sure? I said, I'm absolutely positive that is them right there.
17: Roche and his partner got on their radio and requested backup.
6: And right away, two patrol cars got, like from the scene, got to 42nd. And so the two cars pull up like this, the doors are open, the overhead lights are on, and we see them challenge these individuals. We see them putting their hands up, turning around. Police are taking them into custody. And as this has happened, Derek is like, right, he's leaning kind of between the seats, and he's like, that guy there that they're taking, he's the one that started the argument. And they're like, that guy, he's the shooter. And we're kind of getting like real time information as they're taking them into custody. And I'd never like seen something like that before.
19: Bro, I'll never forget their faces ever again in life. Like, there's never a time where I'll never not recognize them. And I just, you know, I told the cops, they arrested them, and then that's how they caught them.
17: Less than a half hour after the shooting, three people were identified by Derek Dennis and taken into custody for questioning. Minutes later, Mylan Hicks died in hospital. Sean Gregson is a staff sergeant with the Calgary Police Service now, but in September of 2016, he was a detective with the homicide unit and became the primary investigator in this case.
8: The fact that we got them in custody so quickly gives us another advantage when it comes to forensics. We've got all the same clothing, the identification. They're transported back to our headquarters. I've also contacted somebody from our crime scenes unit to come in, photograph, seize all the clothing, and swab our suspects down for gunshot residue.
17: Once a suspect's been arrested, police have 24 hours to either proceed with charges or let them go. In this case, investigators focused on finding any surveillance video that may have captured the shooting.
8: The main camera right outside the front doors, which is where this incident took place, those ones weren't working. That would have been a critical piece of evidence that would have been outstanding for court, but we have pieces of video that show the suspects and the players, everybody that was there throughout the night, but that critical piece was missing.
17: Police later received a call from a local cab driver who happened to be in the parking lot when the shots were fired.
8: One of the cabs, we weren't even aware was there. It was, thankfully, they contacted us and said, I might have something that you guys need. In analyzing that video, we actually catch a glimpse of the suspect running with what clearly looks like a handgun in his hand back to the vehicle pulling right in front of the cab and then leaving the scene of the murder.
17: Remember, Kim Ahl called 911 and reported hearing suspicious activity in her neighborhood a few blocks from the club. Nearby, patrol officers found a van that matched the description of the one the suspects fled the scene in. Investigators scoured the area for evidence. Here's veteran homicide detective Ken Carrier.
9: I ended up taking a number of different routes. I did walk the area a couple of different times. But it was parked, the vehicle was parked, would have been parked right next to an alley near Stanley Place, Stanley Drive. I subsequently walked that alley, and as I started walking it, I could see that there was footprints in the mud that walked towards McLeod Trail. I then, to take myself out of contaminating any evidence, started walking on the grass.
17: He checked the bins in that alley in case any evidence had been discarded.
9: One of them, which was a recycling bin, I flipped open, and the very top was a lighting box for a light fixture. So I jostled the box just with my finger, because you don't want to touch it too much in case it is evidence. I jostled it with my finger and I could feel the weight within the box. I kind of took my light, looked down at an angle, and sure enough, I can see the ribbing on what I would consider the slide of the gun.
17: The crime scenes unit was called in. Here again is Staff Sergeant Gregson.
8: That gun was sent away for analysis to our firearms experts. They did the testing and determined that that was an exact match for the rounds that were located at the scene, the casings that were found at the scene, and the weapon used in the murder.
17: That recycle bin was behind Kim Ahl's neighbor's home.
8: It's one of those times when if something just doesn't sit with you, it's like, don't ever hesitate to call the police, because that was a critical piece. We located the vehicle, we located the gun, all because of a suspicious person in your backyard.
17: As the clock ticked towards that 24-hour mark and the decision to release or charge the suspects, police were learning more about the three men. The primary suspect was 19-year-old Nelson Lugella.
8: Once the investigation unfolded and we ultimately found out who he really was, we knew he was well known to the Calgary police.
17: Lugella faced several charges in 2016 prior to the shooting. All were either stayed or withdrawn. Derek Dennis saw the shooting happen right in front of him. Police said his description of the gunman matched Lugella. The other two men questioned by police also matched Dennis's witness account. Here's the deputy chief prosecutor in Calgary, Gord Haight.
10: A young man by the name of Darwin Concepcion, I think he was only 18 at the time. He was previous acquaintances with Mr. Lugella, who was a young man himself, and a third individual by the name of Mr. Muhammad. He knew them from school. That summer, he had got reacquainted with the three of them, and they were hanging out that night, looking for a place to party, and they eventually ended up in the Marquee Lounge.
17: Darwin Concepcion was the only one to cooperate with police that night.
10: Mr. Concepcion then, after giving a very lengthy recorded statement to the police, while he's still in custody, participated in somewhat of a recreation of what occurred immediately after that shooting.
17: Investigators said his version of events matched witness accounts. Police also showed Derek Dennis a photo lineup. He picked out Nelson Lugella and told investigators that was the man who shot his teammate.
12: I just remember just, you know, going, being in a police station all night and just
19: them asking me a million and one questions, and I'm answering the questions, but I'm asking them one solid question, and they just refused to answer it. And it was, is he okay? Like, is he alive? Is he okay? I mean, I think it was like right at the end, right before I left, they finally told me, like, yeah, man, you know, when I was in the interrogation room, just kind of giving them everything, and they kind of just was like, yeah, your friend didn't make it. And I just remember breaking down, like, just crying.
17: Lugella was charged with the second-degree murder of Mylon Hicks. The other two men were released. Miles away in Michigan, Mylon's mother had no idea her son was gone.
5: It was the wee hours of the morning. I managed to get to sleep, and then I got a text message from a friend, and she said through the text, she says, do you need me to go to your house? And so I looked at the text and I rolled back over. But when I rolled back over, it's just a little nudge on me to call her. So I leaned over and I grabbed my phone. I called her. She said Mylon had been hurt and then later passed. And I said, are you sure you're talking about the right guy? I said, Mylon's not even in Detroit. And she said, yeah, it's on the news, Renee. But at the same time she was saying it was on the news, my husband's phone was ringing. And the people were informing him. But the government from Canada had already gotten in touch

0: That was his last message. He woke up to a call from his old high school coach.
1: He was crying, and, like, my heart just dropped. Like, hold on, what's going on? Like, what's going on? And he had said, like, Mylan just been killed. And I'm like, ain't no way. I just woke up out of my sleep a couple hours ago and seen that he sent me a Snapchat. And I'm saying, like, everything is fine. And he was like, no, that's when it happened. Like, it happened, like, after the club. So once he told me that, like, I hung the phone up. I believe I searched, like, on Twitter, like, his name, like, Mylan Hicks. And it said, like, Mylan Hicks in a nightclub shooting in Calgary. So it was like, I couldn't believe it. It was like a nightmare.
0: Mylan's friends and family couldn't believe he was gone. His parents rushed to get a flight to Calgary.
2: I came immediately. I think it took 2 days. They expedited my passport, and I was able to get there. And I was met at the airport by, I guess, someone from the team, as well as a barrage of reporters. And they didn't know Mylan at that time, other than just being a stamp player. Then they began to dig a little deeper into his history, found out the outstanding top ranked young man he was, and I believe that's when it began to hit others, strangers, because everywhere we walked, I had people just reaching out to me there on the streets of a different country, crying out for Mylan Hicks.
0: Mylan's parents met with the Stamps.
2: So God strengthened me, and I know it was nobody but him, because my knees were buckling, and I began to give out, and God just stood me up and said, this is what I want you to tell them. Tell them that there's a God. Some of them know, some of them don't. Tell them about me. Use this opportunity. Give me the glory. I just kept hearing that over and over in my head, and in spite of all my pain, I still went out there and did exactly what God would have me to do. Derek Dennis being one, he said to me, and I hate to repeat it, he said, I was there. I remember him saying that to me. He said he was scared. And I looked at him and I asked him, who was scared? He said, Mylan. I said, never that. And I put my face against his because I didn't want to hear no more. And I began to just talk to him. I didn't want to hear anything else.
0: The team was reeling. Derek Dennis said they made a choice to keep playing hard for Mylan.
3: Yeah, I mean, we just kind of dedicated the rest of the season to Mylan, man. We just wanted to make him proud. We knew how much he wanted to win, how much, you know, he cared about the game. I kind of made a vow to myself to try to play the game with the same, you know, speed and ferocity that he played it with, man. Because when Mylan put on the helmet and shoulder pads, man, it's just, you could tell it was somebody doing something that they loved, that they cared about.
0: 1 week after Mylan was killed, Stamps coach Dave Dickinson spoke to players in the locker room before their first game back.
4: And guys, for Mylan, hit the on button. I heard you guys say it. He had an on button. Go hit the on button, and it's game time. Family, on three. One, two, three. Family.
0: In December of 2018, Nelson Lugella stood trial for the second-degree murder of Mylan Hicks. Prosecutor Gord Haight painted a picture of the shooting for the court.
5: There were two shots. One of them hit Mr. Hicks mortally. It was at the front, somewhat at the front of his torso. But as he was running away, he was turning around, trying to see his pursuer. And presumably as he's turning around, as he's running away, that's when the shot hits him. Mr. Hicks falls in the parking lot and ultimately dies in a hospital.
0: Derek Dennis was a key witness.
5: Mr. Dennis clearly had an eye for detail. He described the gun, which ultimately was discovered. He accurately described what all three looked like in terms of their apparent ethnicity, the darkness of their skin, their relative heights to each other, what they were all wearing. All of that was bang on.
0: CCTV evidence shown in court backed Derek Dennis's eyewitness account.
5: A video inside the bar

0: at the entrance area as the patrons come in and leave. That showed pretty impressive detail. The accused, Mr. Concepcion, and Mr. Muhammad, enter the bar, and the three of them leave the bar. They were clearly identifiable on that videotape. Through the dash cam videos of these taxi cabs, you could, number one, hear the shooting. You could hear the shots. There were two of them. And you could also see the immediate aftermath. So you see Mr. Concepcion move to the north from the front of the building towards Mr. Lugella, beckon him, as seen by Mr. Dennis, come on, let's go. And then the two of them leave in a hurry and get into Mr. Concepcion's motor vehicle. The footage was somewhat grainy, so it wasn't crystal clear, but it was certainly shaped like a gun in his hand. And the one video still, which was marked into evidence, saw, you see the gun against Mr. Lugella's white shirt, silhouetted against his white shirt. And really, there wasn't much doubt that that was a gun that he was holding.
1: Darwin Concepcion also testified against his friend, Lugella.
0: He didn't see the shooting, but he certainly heard it and was in the driver's seat of his motor vehicle when Mr. Muhammad and Mr. Lugella came back in an awful hurry and told him to leave. He noticed that Mr. Lugella was handling this gun. He had this gun in his hand. And Mr. Lugella said words to the effect of, "I shot two. I don't think he's going to make it." Mr. Concepcion was somewhat freaked out at this point in time. He parked his vehicle. The three of them, I think, were panicking. They left the vehicle with Mr. Muhammad's red vest still within the vehicle, with Mr. Concepcion's hat still in the vehicle, and made their way through a back alley, at which point Mr. Concepcion says he saw Mr. Lugella dispose of the gun in a blue recycle bin. That gun was subsequently recovered by the police. They then made their way down sort of a back rickety area of stairs back onto McLeod Trail. And as they were going along McLeod Trail, that's when Mr. Dennis spied them as he was being transported to give a statement. And it was then that Mr. Dennis very excitedly stated, "That's the shooter," pointing at Mr. Lugella.
1: Mylan's mother attended the court proceedings.
2: I recall running out a couple of times. Running out in anger, running out in pain. And so I really had to pray hard. I carried my Bible. I asked the Lord to help me with that because you hurt my baby.
1: Nelson Lugella was found guilty of second-degree murder.
0: This case was successfully prosecuted mainly as a result of the very thorough investigation conducted by the Calgary Police Service and the really solid witnesses, in particular, Mr. Dennis.
1: At the sentencing hearing, Mylan's mother read a victim impact statement in court.
2: Very senseless. I conveyed that to the courts and the killer. That this was senseless. And I recall telling the killer that you'll never be free. What was the odds that my son would come to Canada and run into the devil himself? I always ask that question, that he would just go meet Lucifer in the flesh.
1: Nelson Lugella was sentenced to life in prison with no chance of parole for 18 years. The events of that fateful night replay over and over for Mylan's mother.
2: I think he let his guard down somewhat because he was in Canada and every perception was that it was safe, that you don't have to actually look over your shoulders. You could go and just wander and no one's going to bother you, you know? Your money was going to stay in your pocket. You could let your fists unclench because you were pretty much safe. And it was just the facade. He was caught blindsided there.
1: Every day, Mylan is missed and remembered.
2: I'm lonely. Mylan was my friend. I wrestle every day. Every day, not a day passes. I wrestle every day. But again, I got a lot of faith, so it helps aid me. I just know this was a major loss, not just to me, but to family and to friends, to the community, to even the football league. Mylan just was an outstanding character, and I'm not saying this as it relates to being biased. I'm telling you what God loves, the truth. He just was an outstanding person.
1: So many of Mylan's friends and family spoke to me for this episode, so I want to take time now to give them a voice.
3: He was a great person. Like, he touched so many souls, he touched so many hearts, and his name alone is going to keep living on forever because of the person he was, you know what I'm saying?
4: He was loyal, strong, funny, caring. He was family-oriented, you know, everything was about the family. Everything he did was to better his family, to put us in a better position, you know, to take us from where we was and, you know, put us in a better place. You know, to know him is to love him. Like, I don't know anybody who's ever met him and, you know, didn't like him or, you know, disliked him in any way. Even if they wanted to, you know, they ended up, you know, being his friend or just, you know, having genuine love for him. He was a lovable guy.
5: I never cried so hard in my life. Like, it changed me. I'm not even the same person. If you're riding in the car with Mylan and you're in a passenger seat, he like an extra seatbelt. He just moves so different. Like, everybody I talk to, like, if I could just be half of the man he was, I'd be all right.
6: It's something that you will never get over when you have a friendship that's so dynamic, and to lose it in the blink of an eye, it can never be replaced. You will never find a friend, a companion, a brother like Mylan.
7: He was a very bright light, and if, to be honest, my children can be an ounce of what Mylan was to the community, to his family, then I've done my part as a mother.
1: The 2015-2016 season was supposed to be a historic season for the Stamps. Instead, it was memorable for all the wrong reasons.
3: You know, we're just trying to go out there and just play the game of football with the same oomph for Mylan, man. And that's what we did, man. We kind of steamrolled through everybody until we got to the Grey Cup. And, you know, Mylan's mom was there and having her on the sideline and being there and, you know, seeing her before the game. And, you know, it kills me to this day why we didn't win that Grey Cup, man, because we wanted to give her a ring. We wanted to send her home with some memento with Mylan's name on it so that she knew that he was a part of something that was greater than him. And, you know, it kind of kills me that we didn't get it done, man. So that was just it. You know, we just tried to power through it, man, as best we could, and just try to remember him as best we could by playing the game that he loved the same way he played it.
1: 2 years later, in 2018, the Stampeders finally won, and many of the players dedicated the win to Mylan.
8: That was Crime Beat and Blindsided, the Mylan Hicks story. In our next episode of Crime Beat, host Nancy Hicks tells the story of Ryan Lane, a young Calgary father who struggled for years to maintain contact with his daughter after separating from her mother. In February of 2012, he was finally granted a court-ordered visit, his first reunion with his four-year-old daughter in 2 years. The two shared a joyful day together at Chuck E. Cheese, and that evening, Lane video chatted with a close friend, sharing footage from their time together. Just before midnight, a mysterious call from a payphone interrupted the chat, prompting Lane to rush out to a nearby strip mall to meet the caller. He was never seen again. Despite exhaustive investigative efforts by Calgary police, his disappearance remains a mystery. This is Crime Beat and the Day Ryan Lane Vanished on Crime Time.
1: When I think back to the worst crimes I've covered as a journalist, I can tell you that to me, they're all completely senseless, totally preventable, every single one. These are crimes committed over things any rational person could easily resolve with a conversation. Instead, these people jump to the absolute darkest options.
9: I didn't understand the depths of people's depravity. I really didn't get it.
1: But investigative techniques have come a long way. And even the best told lies have a way of catching up with you.
10: Got a problem. We got cops here at my work, and they just served me with a warrant, and they're seizing the Jeep.
1: I'm Nancy Hickst, a crime reporter for Global News. Today on Crime Beat, the path of destruction created by people who will go to extreme lengths rather than work things out. To say Ryan Lane had a tough few years is an understatement. The 24-year-old had been facing a really difficult breakup with the mother of his child. And like a lot of broken relationships that involve children, the two parents were fighting over custody of their little girl. It was getting worse by the day. In fact, it had become so intense that Ryan had not even seen his daughter in 2 years. So on February 6th, 2012, when he finally got to see his 4-year-old daughter, Jordan, it was a huge day for Ryan Lane. He took Jordan to a place he knew she would love, Chuck E. Cheese. Ryan documented the daddy-daughter day on Facebook. And the pictures tell a story of a super fun time with her favorite foods, games, and a lot of laughs. The little girl proudly posed for pictures wearing her daddy's baseball hat. It was one of the happiest days of Ryan's life.
9: He was really excited, really happy.
1: That's Ryan's mom, Lorraine Jackson.
9: Almost giddy. He was so excited. He was over the moon that he had her back in his life.
1: That night, Ryan went home and Skyped with one of his closest friends. He told her how excited he was to see Jordan. Ryan sent his friend videos of the play date and told her he was going to use a photo of Jordan as the background picture on his iPhone so he could fall asleep looking at his little girl. But Ryan's chat with his friend got interrupted. Just before midnight, he got a call from a phone booth. Ryan told his friend he had to go. He needed to go meet someone. He raced upstairs and told his dad he was off to meet the mystery caller. His father was suspicious. Something didn't seem right. But Ryan insisted on going and said he had to go alone. His dad decided to follow him. It was already dark outside, and this was all very shady. Bruce Lane saw his son go to a nearby strip mall, where he got into a red pickup truck that was waiting for him. The truck stood out. It had a load of wood in the box. His dad tried to follow, but he couldn't keep up. The truck disappeared. Ryan was gone. Bruce tried calling his son's cell phone, but there was no answer. Ryan had to answer. He had to be okay. Bruce started to panic. With the truck nowhere in sight, he called police and told them someone had taken his son.
9: Bruce called me first thing Tuesday morning and he said, "Lorraine, I don't want you to freak out or anything, but Ryan's missing."
1: Lorraine couldn't help but freak out. her son was missing. Immediately, she felt something very bad had happened to Ryan.
9: Who would kidnap somebody and feed them and clothe them and take care of them? I said, it's cold. It's cold outside. There's something really wrong. I think he's dead. I think they've killed him.
1: 2 days after Ryan disappeared on that cold winter night, police put out a media release.
11: Police are asking for your help to find a Calgary man who hasn't been heard from for 2 days. 24-year-old Ryan Lane was last seen early Tuesday near Country Hills Boulevard in the Northwest. Police say it's unusual for Lane to be out of contact with family and friends. Anyone with information is asked to contact police.
1: I can tell you, working in a newsroom, we get a lot of media releases from police about missing persons. Most are followed up quickly, with word the person has been found. But this one was different. Police specifically pointed out that Ryan Lane had missed several important appointments and said that was out of character. My instincts told me something wasn't right. I started digging around, looking for anything and everything I could find about Ryan. Days went by, and there was still no word, no sign of Ryan. Police became more and more concerned.
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8: Foul play suspected in the disappearance of a Calgary father.
13: He received a phone call from an individual, something to the effect of, I can help you.
8: A plea from his family and from police, how you can help find Ryan Lane.
1: Police couldn't find any evidence Ryan was alive. No phone or banking activity. His footprints of life had stopped. This, coupled with the fact his disappearance was completely out of character, led the Calgary Police Homicide Unit to take over the case. Investigators released photos of the vehicles they believed were involved in the case, including the red truck Ryan's dad saw him getting into that fateful night he vanished. I'm going to stop here and take some time to tell you more about Ryan. He was the middle child in the Lane home. He had an older sister and a younger brother.
9: Bruce and I got married in 1983, and we had our daughter Megan, and then Ryan and Keegan.
1: From the moment Lorraine laid eyes on him, the day he was born, she fell in love. Ryan was a beautiful baby with brown eyes that could look right through you. He had olive skin and dark, curly hair and a quirky smile that fit his playful but shy personality.
9: Ryan was always a sensitive boy. He got teased a bit in school because he was very sensitive. Ryan was very much introverted, so he had a difficult time making friends, or once he had a friend for life.
1: When Ryan was about 10 years old, his family moved from Calgary to Cochrane, a town just west of the city. Cochrane is best known for its Western heritage. The architecture on Main Street feels like the perfect backdrop for Billy the Kid or Calamity Jane. It has a very Old West feel to it. Cochrane is also well known for its ice cream shop and the magnificent views of the Rockies from the grassy plains. It's a nature lover's paradise, and it was the perfect place to raise a family.
9: We would have an ice fishing derby, and Ryan didn't want to ice fish because he didn't want the fish to get hurt.
1: Ryan loved to ride his bike and hang out with friends.
9: He wanted to skateboard, and Keegan was really good at skateboarding, but he wasn't very good. So he took a piece of cardboard, plywood, and hammered, nailed it on his skateboard so it was wider, and he thought that would make him a better skateboarder. And he tried to go over one of those little ramps with it on, just crashed and burned, and he would come home with lots of
14: road rash
9: yeah. and stuff, because he would try things and he tried to be better at it than his brother.
14: Ryan and his brother were also big into music. Ryan started out with piano. And then later took up the bongo drums while his brother played guitar.
9: They played music in the garage. They had a band and it was pretty loud. We always instilled upon them the love of all kinds of music, so they would play just about anything, and they liked old rock and roll and some of the new stuff. Ryan kind of liked techno rock, which his brother didn't like so much, but they played different ones together so that they could play together.
14: Lorraine remembers hearing a lot of classic rock coming out of that garage, and often thinks about Ryan when she hears those songs.
15: So give a little bit, oh, give a little bit of your time to me.
14: Ryan was also really big into gaming. Like a lot of kids, he started out with the basics, like Mario Brothers. This sound was very familiar in the Lane home.
9: Pull him out of the chair. Come on, it's time for supper. Oh, I just gotta do this one more level, just one more level.
14: As Ryan got older, gaming became a bigger and bigger part of his life.
9: And then it was probably in high school where he started to do these games that people from all over the world would do with him. It was his way of interacting with people without getting too close, yeah, for sure. And he got really, really good at it, actually.
14: Eventually, Ryan's parents, Bruce and Lorraine, separated. She moved to Calgary, and the kids stayed in Cochrane with Bruce, where all their friends lived. Then, when he was just 18 years old, Ryan found love.
9: She was 20, so she's a couple of years older. I think they met at either the Max or something like that. You know, kids hang out at the Max store or whatever.
14: Sheena Cuthill was everything Ryan wanted in a girlfriend. She had light brown, wavy hair, was wide-eyed, and seemed like a family girl.
9: I knew that he was totally infatuated with her, and he kind of did whatever she told him to do. He was totally in love. And they moved to Airdrie together, and then found out she was pregnant.
14: That's what Sheena had wanted all along, a child. Ryan's social media accounts tell the story of a young man who fell in love with his daughter before she was even born. He posted pictures of Sheena's growing belly, and on the day Jordan was born, Ryan was right there by Sheena's side. He posted photos of every single stage of labor and captioned them all. The first that day was of Sheena's tummy before they even left for hospital. A few hours later, the very first photo of his little girl. He wrote, "Sheena quickly seeing baby just after she was born." Moments later, he shared a picture of the new mother lying down. He wrote, "Sheena ready to get a few winks." But you could tell the picture Ryan was most proud of was of him, Sheena, and their tiny baby girl. Beside the photo, he wrote, "New family."
9: He did everything for Jordan. As soon as she was born, he did her diapers, he fed her, he bathed her, he played with her. She was his world. Sheena was as well, but the two of them, he thought, "That's it, I'm good."
14: Ryan documented every new milestone his new family had on Facebook. His posts bragged about his beautiful baby girl. In one photo, Jordan's big blue eyes are looking right at the camera. He wrote, She's the greatest. Hopefully the weather stays nice tomorrow. We're planning on going to an outside water park to splash around. It should be fun. And then the photos stopped.
9: They had Jordan, and they were living in Airdrie. And about a year and a half later, Sheena decided that she wanted to separate from Ryan.
14: Lorraine said Ryan was really still a kid. He would work odd jobs, but he really didn't know what he wanted to do for a living. And that didn't sit well with Sheena. So she broke it off.
9: He wasn't making enough money for her. He wasn't moving fast enough for her in the right direction. So she said that she wanted to separate. And it devastated him because he loved her so much and he loved his daughter.
14: He tried to keep seeing Jordan, and he paid child support. But Sheena didn't make it easy for Ryan to be part of Jordan's life.
9: He would book appointments to see Jordan, and then last minute she would cancel. Or we even drove there once or twice, and she wasn't there. She had gone to her grandmother's. And then she moved to Calgary, and he had his car, so he was able to see Jordan, and he would also help out with money when he could. He just deposited right into her bank account. He didn't go through any other channels.
14: Then suddenly, they were gone.
9: Then she canceled her phone, canceled her Facebook, and went off the grid, and he didn't know where she was.
14: Ryan's little girl was ripped out of his life completely.
9: He was devastated, and he was really depressed because he just really wanted to see his daughter, and he really loved Sheena still. He had an opportunity to go to Australia after they'd separated because I have family there, and they wanted him there, and we thought he needed to get away to start something new, to have an adventure, and he wouldn't go because that meant he couldn't see Jordan, or he couldn't find her, or he couldn't be a part of her life, so he wouldn't go.
14: Then Ryan got word Sheena got married to a man named Tim Rempel. Sheena was pregnant again, this time with Tim's child. Sheena wanted Tim to become Jordan's father. She wanted Tim to adopt her. Sheena filed the necessary paperwork, and Ryan was served. But Ryan didn't want Jordan to be adopted. He was her dad, and he didn't want to give that up.
9: He wanted some form of visitation. He wanted to see her. He wanted to be a part of her life.
14: A mediator granted Ryan supervised visits. So on February 6th, 2012, Ryan was reunited with Jordan at Chuck E. Cheese. It was only a few hours later, following his first visit with his daughter in 2 years, Ryan disappeared. 3 months after Ryan went missing, Bruce and Lorraine made a public appeal. They stood together in front of media at Calgary Police Headquarters. I remember seeing the pain in their eyes as they spoke about their son.
9: I miss Ryan. I wish he would come home.
14: Bruce was too overcome with emotion to speak. He broke down as Lorraine read her statement.
9: Ryan felt that everyone deserved to love and be loved. Can you see now why we are suffering so much? How could anyone take him from us? How can they hurt him?
14: They brought a photo album to show the media. So many pictures of happier times. It was clear Ryan was loved and missed. Bruce Lane spoke very briefly at the end before once again breaking down.
16: I just want to thank everybody for helping us. Thanks, guys.
14: For Lorraine, that appeal for help was one of the most difficult things she's ever done.
9: I made a promise to Ryan once when he was gone. I promised him that I would find him and that I would do everything in my power to bring it his death to justice. I just wanted to make sure I did that. So when I wrote my speech, I wrote it for him. And I could never have done it unless I made that promise to him.
14: As I mentioned earlier, Ryan's case was now being investigated as a homicide. And police had suspects. Suspects who weren't cooperating. One thing I should mention, Calgary police don't name suspects. They only name names after those suspects have been formally charged. In covering this story, I wanted to figure out who the suspects were, track them down, and interview them. I was able to learn a lot about Ryan on social media, about his relationship with Sheena, about his baby girl, and that there was a 2-year gap in posts before the February 6th Chuck E. Cheese playdate. I reached out to Ryan's ex and her mom. They didn't hide the fact there was a custody battle over Jordan. That custody battle was at the center of the police investigation.
17: He got a mysterious call from a payphone, said, come meet me. I have information that could support your custody case. I think Ryan being naive, not really, you know, alive to risks or whatever in the world, he agreed to meet this unknown person and had mentioned it. Well, he was playing video games at the time, and the person he was on the video game, he had mentioned it to that person that if I'm not back in 10 minutes or whatever, maybe call the cops. And he mentioned it to his dad, and his dad, Bruce Lane, was like, you're not going to this alone. And Ryan's like, well, they told me I have to go alone or I can't. They won't talk to me. And his dad wasn't comfortable with that, so they agreed that he would follow and watch from a distance.
14: That's homicide detective Christina Witt. She was the primary investigator on the case. You might remember Detective Witt from Episode 4, Shannon Medill's last audition. Witt has been a police officer for nearly 20 years. She is the very definition of a Wonder Woman. She has somehow juggled being an investigator with getting a PhD in criminology, best practices in homicide investigations. And she also got her master's in forensic and legal psychology. She's focused and tenacious. She doesn't stop until she's solved a case. Witt was exactly the kind of detective the Lane family wanted to have working on their case.
9: I knew that something horrible happened to Ryan, and then I needed closure. I needed them to find him. I told Christina, whatever you do, I need you to find the killers, and I need you to find Ryan. And she promised she would do both. She was amazing.
14: Remember that call from the payphone that night? The one that interrupted Ryan's Skype chat with his friend? Details of that call became key to the investigation.
17: Right away, it was suspicious. There was no question about this, that what else could this have been? Like, he didn't tell his dad, oh, I'm meeting a buddy and going, you know, for a couple drinks. He said, I'm meeting this person. I don't know who it is. He told me to come alone, and he's going to give me information about my child. So the whole thing was very suspicious, and that's why the dad was concerned and followed him in the first place. So, you know, evidence started to get collected very quickly because they reviewed the CCTV footage at the Co-op gas station, identified a red truck and a red Jeep Cherokee. Very quickly in the next, you know, I don't know the exact time, but the next few days, it was clear to them that someone had made a phone call from the payphone at that gas station at the same time as those trucks are appearing. Partial plates were obtained.
14: Ryan's family told police about the custody issues he was going through.
17: And Dad, you know, was able to identify, well, Sheena is Ryan's ex, and they have a child together, and that they'd been dealing with this in the courts since October, and that that was the whole purpose of this meet, was he was meeting some mysterious male to discuss information about that could help him with his custody battle over the little girl. Then immediately police are going to look at people associated to Sheena, right? And it was very clear that some red vehicles that matched the Jeep Cherokee and the red truck were registered to family members of the registered to Rempels and Sheena. The Cherokee, I believe, was registered to Sheena. So very early on, that raises suspicion. Plus, there were, you know, this wasn't like we didn't know where Ryan went. He was in that, he was last seen in that vehicle leaving. So right away, it was suspicious.
14: Investigators were able to track the red truck down. It had been sold to a scrap metal yard north of Calgary within just days of Ryan's disappearance. The truck, in fine working condition, sold to the salvage yard for just $128. I'll come back to the truck later, as it is extremely important to this case. Massive searches were organized to try to find Ryan. Our Global News helicopter flew over many of those searches. Only from the air could you see the true scope of what police were dealing with and the manpower involved.
9: It was huge. They said that there was the most money the Calgary Police Department has ever put into searching for someone.
14: Lorraine said she stopped by some of the searches to offer encouragement and thank everyone involved in trying to find her son. She also spent a lot of time searching on her own.
9: We drove hours and hours and hours looking, and I thought, if he's here, he will give me a sign, and I'll be able to find him. I was sure I was going to be able to find him, and so that's why we just kept doing it.
14: Months went by. It was agony for the family. They had no idea what had happened to Ryan, and it was consuming them.
9: You just go on autopilot. I went to work when I could, and when I couldn't, I would stay home. My work was amazing. They said take as much time as you need. So, it was difficult.
14: As the searches continued, police were hard at work behind the scenes. By now, you've probably guessed who the suspects were in this case, or at least some of them. Sheena Cuthill, her husband, Tim Rempel, and his brother, Will Rempel, were all being monitored by police. But what had they done with Ryan? Witt used every single investigative strategy she could think of. One of those was new to the Calgary Police Service and involved cell phone pings.
17: That time, it was our first time using the technique of cell phone towers to identify the location of where these pings from the cell phone were used, which actually identified our primary search area, which was still a very large area.
14: Basically, when you use your cell phone, you access cell towers. Crime analysts can look at those pings to create a map. In this case, police used that information to map out where the suspects were the night Ryan disappeared.
17: We had Tim Rempel and Will Rempel using their cell phones in a remote area east of Bicycker basically in the area of several gravel pits. And that technique was our first time using that to use the towers to try to identify their location. And then from there, we physically searched for a long time.
14: Then, in July 2012, 5 months after Ryan's disappearance, one of the suspects was arrested for unrelated charges. Charges that would eventually be dropped. I took that opportunity to go to the suspect's home and try to get him to talk to me about Ryan Lane.
8: I'm Mike Brown, and if you're just joining us on Crime Time, Canada's only true crime radio show, So far in this episode of Crime Beat, host Nancy Hickst tells the story of Ryan Lane, a 24-year-old Calgary father who had finally been reunited with his 4-year-old daughter, Jordan, after a bitter 2-year custody battle with his ex, Sheena Cuthill, only to vanish that very same night, lured away by a mysterious call from a payphone promising help with his custody case. Ryan's father, Bruce, watched helplessly as his son climbed into a waiting red pickup truck and disappeared into the dark. And when Ryan's phone and banking activity went completely silent, the Calgary Police Homicide Unit took over the case. Investigators quickly zeroed in on Sheena and her new husband, Tim Rempel, and his brother, Will. The red vehicles connected to Ryan's disappearances were registered to the Rempel family. And despite massive searches that became the most expensive in Calgary police history, Ryan Lane has still not been found. Let's go back to Crime Beat's Nancy Hickst and the day Ryan Lane vanished on Crime Time.
14: If I had to describe that experience in one word, it would be creepy. Will Rempel lived in his parents' basement. Somehow, I convinced Will to let me and my photographer in. He guided us downstairs to his living room. Will set up a tape recorder. He told me he was recording our conversation for his own protection. Will was in his late 30s at the time. He was balding with very short, almost shaved hair around the sides and back. He wore wire-rimmed glasses, an off-white button-down shirt, and black pants. What I really noticed was his foot shaking nervously the entire time as he sat legs stretched out on the couch.
18: What do you want to say about the, you know, the inference to the connection to Ryan Lane's disappearance?
19: I have never kidnapped anyone. I have never killed anyone. And outside of that, until matters get dealt with, I have nothing further to say on the matter, ma'am.
14: I pushed him further, but he stuck with his response, denying any involvement in Ryan's disappearance.
19: I will not speak any further to that on that matter, ma'am. With all due respect, I realize you have a job to do, just as anyone else does. But the only thing that I will say is that I have not kidnapped anyone. I have not killed anyone. And I can say that in absolute good conscience, ma'am.
14: I asked Will Rempel about his truck, the one Ryan was seen getting into, the one police had found in the wrecking yard.
19: I just have no comment on that, ma'am. There have been some pretty serious allegations leveled, and we will cross that bridge when we get there, ma'am, with all due respect.
14: Will was polite but short and very careful not to misspeak. You have to remember, he was the suspect in a homicide investigation. Midway through our interview, I could hear knocks on the door upstairs. Other reporters had found Will's house and saw our Global News vehicle parked outside. One reporter peeked in through the window. It was at this point I felt like Will was trying to manipulate me into buying his version of events by complimenting me.
19: You have a reputation of not just running with one thing, as so many media do. And because people close to me speak highly of you, and I have in the past seen how you do give, or at least attempt to give, a fair shake to both sides. That's the only reason I'm going to speak to anybody. I will not speak to anyone else. It's just not going to happen.
14: The people close to him that he was referring to were his brother and sister-in-law, Tim and Sheena. I had been in contact with them as well, and tried to get them to speak about their involvement in the case. I was hoping they would open up about what really happened. It was clear Will wasn't the one who was going to spill the beans about his potential involvement. We went round and round in circles for nearly an hour.
19: Questions are bound to be asked, but it doesn't mean that any given thing that's being questioned about is fact.
14: But Will's involvement would soon become very clear to investigators.
17: We were able to find a receipt in the house. We did several search warrants on the houses of Will's house and Tim and Sheena's house. And at Will's house, in a pocket in his coat, he had a car wash receipt, and from that, as well as a salvage receipt. And from that, which was fairly early within the first, I think by February 17th, so within the first couple of days, we had done quite a few search warrants. So that receipt led us to the car wash.
14: It's pretty amazing to think how important a simple receipt would be to investigators. What most people don't realize is when you're out in public, there's a good chance you're being caught on some sort of camera. Police were able to go to the car wash and view surveillance video. The video was captured the evening of February 7th, 2012. Just hours after Ryan vanished. I've seen this video. I can't even begin to tell you how crazy it is. This was the very first time I've ever seen someone power wash a vehicle from the inside out.
17: We observed some very unusual behavior where Will spent $20 to wash a vehicle then that he then got rid of at a salvage yard, and he also power washed. It's caught on video that he power washed the inside, which none of us had ever seen someone do that before. For me, obviously, I'd watched it over and over, and he really was washing the passenger side of the box of the truck, which to me then painted a lot of the picture. In my mind, I've always envisioned that, again, this is just my theory, but that Ryan potentially was standing outside at the back of the passenger side of the truck and was killed there, and so that's why he's getting rid of that evidence. We also know that the passenger handle was rigged, had been changed in a way that the passenger from the inside could not get out, but you could open the door from the outside, which just contained him into the truck more. Really that premeditation piece and organization of the crime itself. So the car wash video was interesting, and then he actually washed the floor of the bay as well, which is unusual activity. And then, you know, taking the truck to a salvage yard when it was brand, like it was really good shape, and they were surprised. And that's even how the truck was kept, because I think someone had planned on buying it instead of destroying it, because it was still a working truck, and, you know, it didn't make sense why they would just destroy it. So we were able to collect a lot of evidence from the truck as well.
14: The door was rigged to keep Ryan inside the truck. He wouldn't be able to escape. The forensic crime scenes unit examined the truck, revealing more disturbing details about the case.
17: Ryan's blood was on the passenger side, like where the door frame is. There's, you know, as much as he power washed it, there were still a few specks of blood up top that were Ryan's. And so that, you know, led to a lot of questions. Well, what was he doing in the truck? Why is this blood in the truck?
14: Sheena's Jeep that Tim drove was also examined.
17: There was blood on the gas pedals of both, which, you know, spoke to that both Will and Tim at some point had stepped in his blood and had transferred it into the vehicles.
14: Those blood samples were sent away for testing. The blood found in the truck and the Jeep came back as a match to Ryan Lane's DNA. Meanwhile, the search for Ryan continued. Police were focused on an area northeast of Calgary, near the small farming community of Bicycar, where Sheena was living with Tim. Investigators were scouring several gravel pits and were focused on one particular zone mapped out by the cell phone pings. And then it happened. With the help of a cadaver dog, a Calgary police search manager made a grisly discovery at an inactive gravel pit. It was a burn barrel.
17: The cadaver dog hit on the burn barrel. Once they found the burn barrel, he hit on the burn barrel.
14: It was made up of three steel rings. Inside, ashes. And what appeared to be evidence of burned human remains.
17: Right away, we had the bones sent to our medical examiner's office, or a picture, and they said, yes, that looks like a piece of the spinal column. And then that's what, we obviously turned that into a crime scene, and then we used a forensic anthropologist to sift through each layer of the soot.
14: Police weren't able to get DNA from the charred remains. They were simply too badly burned.
17: Some considerable time was taken to burn those remains, and because of that, we had very little to work with.
14: Also in the barrel, a ring. Ryan Lane's high school class ring that he wore the night he vanished.
17: Like, I think that was probably an oversight. I don't think they realized that ring was on his hand.
14: Pieces of Ryan's cell phone were also found among the ashes. Investigators soon discovered the burn site was at a gravel pit where both Tim and Will had previously worked. The burn barrel had been built by Tim and was taken from his own shed at his Bicycle home. A forensic examination of Will Rempel's computer revealed he had searched Ryan's Facebook page prior to him going missing, though he told investigators he didn't know anyone named Ryan Lane. The evidence was beginning to stack up against the suspects. Police believed Ryan had been lured to his death, killed, and his body destroyed.
17: So I believe when Ryan said to the courts that, no, I want access to my child, that spurred on Sheena. I'm not sure she was expecting him to have that response. I think she was hoping this would be easy and he wouldn't want involvement. And that started the planning piece between Sheena, Tim Rempel, her husband, and her brother-in-law, Will Rempel.
14: It was late November 2012 when police announced Ryan's remains had been found.
20: Good evening. There is a major breakthrough tonight in the mysterious disappearance of a Calgary father. Police have found the remains of Ryan Lane and confirm he was murdered.
11: Two men and a woman are facing charges in connection with his death. Nancy Hickst is working on this story tonight. And Nancy, this break comes after nearly a year-long investigation.
21: That's right. And this is arguably one of the most high-profile missing persons cases in Calgary history. Police have put a lot of manpower and a lot of resources into solving this case. So tonight, being able to say they've found Lane's skeletal remains and that they have three suspects is a major break.
14: Police said they were preparing to charge the suspects with first-degree murder. The next day, Ryan's parents once again addressed the media at Calgary Police Headquarters.
22: And I can't stop wondering if he suffered or if it was a quick death. And I ask myself every day, why? Why did they kill him? Why did they think it necessary to kill him? What was in their minds when they decided he had to go? He was no threat to anyone. He just wanted to see his daughter.
14: Ryan's father also prepared a statement. But again, he was too emotional to read it.
23: Read that for me.
22: You can't. Ryan was not in a custody battle. He just wanted visitation with his daughter, which was awarded to him by the courts. I believe it was on the night of his first visit with his daughter that he was taken and killed. The only thing that keeps me from losing my mind is the hope that the people who did this will be charged and sentenced and go to jail for a very long time.
23: Thanks, guys.
14: Police still didn't name the suspects, but they did say specifically two men and a woman would be arrested. With first-degree murder charges now pending, I made one last effort to get Sheena to do an interview with me. Time was running out before she would be taken into custody. Finally, she agreed.
18: How did you find out that Ryan Lane went missing?
0: I got a phone call from an officer the next day.
14: Like Will, Sheena denied any involvement in Ryan's death and said

0: I didn't want that. I didn't wish that upon Ryan. I thought maybe he would be just gone for a week and then show up. Ryan being depressed and, you know, go drown his sorrows, whatever else. That's honestly what I thought.
1: Did you have anything to do with Ryan Lane's disappearance?
0: No. I did not have anything to do with his disappearance.
1: Police have said that you haven't been cooperating.
0: I've been nothing but cooperative with them. I've told them everything I know, and I've talked to them on many occasions. All I can tell them is that I had nothing to do with it.
2: But that version of events did not match the evidence in the case.
3: Yeah, I really think that Sheena was, you know, the term puppet master has been suggested in the past. Like, she was the one that facilitated this, and without her, this wouldn't have happened. She was the one with the motive to get Ryan out of the picture so that she can have full custody of the daughter, so she can have this new life with Tim and no complications. And, I believe she was the reason this happened, and the two of them, Tim and Will, made it happen. They executed the plan.
2: Just days after that interview, Sheena Cuthill, her husband, Tim Rempel, and his brother, Will Rempel, were all charged with the first-degree murder of Ryan Lane. It was nearly 3.5 years later, in March of 2016, that the three accused stood trial. And that's when details were finally revealed of the murderous plot police had uncovered.
3: They were planning how to literally take Ryan out of the picture.
2: Text messages between the accused killers were read in court. In mid-November 2011, 3 months before Ryan disappeared, Sheena texted Tim, "Can I trust Will to have this done without cops showing up on my doorstep?" The next day, Tim texted Sheena, "I will respect your decision, know that, but believe you'll only have to say yes once." Sheena texted back, "You won't have any part in this, mister. You're going to behave and let your brother deal with it. If I decide this, I mean it, Tim. My answer will be no right now. I won't even consider it if you have any part of it." Tim texted back, promising to stay completely out of it. Then, on February 5th, 2012, 2 days before Ryan disappeared, Sheena texted Tim, asking him what he was doing. Tim texted, "Getting things ready. Scoured the best spot at the pit." Police believe Tim was referring to the spot in the gravel pit where Ryan's body was destroyed. At 1:20 a.m. on February 6th, Tim again texted Sheena, "Give me the okay." Minutes later, Sheena replied, "Okay." Investigators believe that exchange was Tim seeking permission from Sheena to murder Ryan.
3: On the stand, Sheena admitted in court that plan, the okay for the plan, was that they were going to make Ryan go away. And when asked to clarify what that meant, she said, well, he would never see his family again.
4: So she didn't actually admit that she wanted him dead.
3: Well, she kind of flippantly made those comments, you know, in interviews. Oh, yeah, of course, I want him dead, but I didn't really want him dead. I may have said those words, but I didn't really want him dead. But obviously, their actions said otherwise.
2: Both Sheena and Tim testified in their own defense. Sheena claimed the plan was never to kill Ryan, but rather to have her husband approach him and intimidate him. Tim Rempel pointed the finger at his own brother and said Will told him he burned Ryan's body. The jury was told to ignore that comment. Tim admitted he was the mystery caller, the person Ryan went out to meet that night. He said,

0: The plan was to take Ryan to a rural location and talk to him. And when he left Ryan that night, he was still alive. But the evidence against the trio was overwhelming. Intercepted conversations were played for the jury between the accused and some of their family members. Here's Tim Rempel.
1: Got a problem. We got cops here at my work, and they just served me with a warrant. They're seizing the Jeep. They're looking for anything Ryan Lane, fingerprints, hair, blood.
0: At one point, Tim called his cell phone provider.
1: If I wanted to erase everything off my phone, like completely everything, how do I do that? I just want everything gone off of it, like any search histories, all cleaned up and gone.
0: Several conversations were recorded between Will and his mother in the home they shared.
2: We didn't kill that boy. We didn't kidnap that boy. We had a conversation with him. Tim busted his face up a bit. I got blood in my truck because I was going to give him a ride home. He got out of the truck of his own free will. But they have nothing to go on. That boy was walking, talking, breathing absolutely fine when we left.
0: The conversations heated up after Will was arrested and questioned by homicide detectives.
3: From what I heard on the tape, you and Sheena hung me out to fucking dry, man. I never said a fucking word about nothing to nobody about anything. But they got information that they really shouldn't fucking have, and I'm worried.
0: The prosecution maintained all three were involved in the plot to kill Ryan, and said Ryan was lured from his home by trickery, then murdered, his body burned. Then, on April 20th, the jury reached verdicts in the case. The family of Ryan Lane has waited more than 4 years for this day. All three people accused of killing him have been found guilty of first-degree murder. It took a jury just over 14 hours to sift through 5 weeks' worth of evidence presented in the case. Sheena Cuthill, Tim Rempel, and Will Rempel were each sentenced to life in prison with no chance of parole for 25 years. Following sentencing, Ryan's sister Megan spoke to the media for the first time.
4: I'm just really happy that this is over, and thanks to all of the people who worked incredibly hard to get to this point. I know this is an outcome that we don't often see, unfortunately, in the justice system.
0: All three killers appealed their convictions. The Alberta Court of Appeal dismissed them all. Just days before the release of this episode, the Supreme Court of Canada ruled it will not hear appeals filed by Sheena Cuthill and Tim Rempel. Their convictions and sentences stand.
5: The thing I still don't know is what they did to him, how they murdered him. But in my mind, I do know. I know he went there, and I know they beat him to death. And I know that he was probably thinking, oh, my God, where's my dad? Where's my mom? Like, I know he was terrified. And every time I think of it and think of his terror, that brings it right back home again. And I just feel so bad for my son.
0: Three people conspired to take Ryan Lane's life and carried out the plot just to stop him from seeing his daughter. Now, that girl's dad is dead. Her mother and stepfather are in prison, along with her uncle.
5: And everybody was robbed in the end. Everybody. We were. Like, what is the point of that?
0: How did it ever come to this?
5: So quickly. Like, how did you determine, well, Ryan wants to see his daughter, then he has to die. Like, who thinks like that? And how did you think you would ever be able to do it and get away with it?
0: Lorraine knows at some point, Jordan will want to know what happened to her dad.
5: So when we first started seeing her, I would just show her pictures or mention that her dad is gone. I have a picture of Ryan on my phone, the last picture I've the last time I saw him, I had that picture on my phone. And when she looks at it, she said, well, who's that? And I said, that's your dad. Or she said, no, that's not my father. Tim is. And I said, no, Tim's not your father. She knows now, like every, that Ryan is her dad.
0: There's a deep sadness in Lorraine's eyes, except when she talks about her granddaughter.
5: That's the only light, is that he, at least he had a daughter, and these part of him lives on. I see her lots, and I've been watching her grow, and she's just exactly like her dad. She's very gentle. She's very kind. She's very loving. She does have Ryan's walk. It's kind of a gait.
0: Lorraine keeps a picture of Ryan on her phone, a selfie they took together a few days before he was killed. They shopped for a present for Jordan that day in anticipation of the playdate at Chuck E. Cheese.
5: I said, take a picture with me. And he did. Made that big grin. Actually, both grinning in the picture. But yeah, if I only knew that that was the last time I'd see him.
0: Lorraine said the pain lessens slightly as time passes. But the devastating impact of losing her son will be with her forever.
5: That he was a really kind, loving person. And he probably would forgive them even though I wouldn't.
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24: From the National Newsroom of the Canadian Press, I'm Lisa Laporte. A crucial window for rescuing survivors in Venezuela is narrowing in the aftermath of Wednesday's deadly earthquakes. Authorities announced Friday night they would block access to the epicenter of the destruction in La Guaira as chaos and traffic started to hamper search efforts. Andrea Brito tells ABC Miami WSVN her relatives were trapped in a collapsed building.
25: I'm seeing videos of people that have been missing for 36 hours and they're still alive. So we still have hope.
24: The death toll from the 7.2 and 7.5 magnitude back-to-back quakes on Wednesday has climbed to at least 920 people, with more than 51,000 others missing. Foreign Affairs Minister Anita Anand is calling the situation there horrific and says Canada will look to expand its humanitarian support for the region. Meantime, Anand says Canada relies on Italy to connect with Canadians in Iran, but admits using an intermediary isn't the most efficient way of dealing with consular issues. A group called the Iranian Justice Collective says it heard from an undisclosed source that the federal government intends to reestablish diplomatic relations and reopen its embassy in Tehran. Anand gave an update on that situation on Friday.
26: We do not have plans to open an embassy in Iran or Venezuela at the current time. We do want to always support Canadians in either of those jurisdictions or anywhere else in the world.
24: On Thursday, Prime Minister Mark Carney said having no diplomats on the ground in Caracas makes it difficult for Ottawa to offer help to Canadians who might be affected by the massive earthquakes in Venezuela. The U.S. struck Iran Friday in response to a drone strike on a cargo ship in the Strait of Hormuz on Thursday. A Regina mosque is pressing pause on broadcasting the Muslim call to prayer after severe backlash from the public. The weekly announcement started last week after city bylaws were met, but organizers say online criticism and threats quickly followed. Police say any threats against places of worship will be taken seriously. And the CN Tower has marked its 50th anniversary, inviting locals and visitors in Toronto to commemorate the landmark that has defined the city skyline for half a century. Cooper Gates says the tower surpassed his expectations.
0: It's pretty cool. I don't know what to expect. I thought it'd be smaller than this. It's like bigger in person.
24: The base of the CN Tower was full of festivities and had art, a cappella performances, and free cupcakes on Friday. This is the Canadian Press. In sports, Whitehorse-born Gavin McKenna is the newest member of the Toronto Maple Leafs. The team selected the 18-year-old winger with the first pick in the 2026 NHL draft. McKenna was asked about playing under the spotlight in an intense media market.
1: Pressure is a privilege, so when you go to a fan base like that and you do well, it's the best spot to be. I mean, you said it's the biggest market out there, so I'm confident in myself and I want to do good, so hopefully the fan base falls in love with me and it's a good time.
24: The Leafs finished 28th in the overall standings last season. The Toronto Argonauts beat the Saskatchewan Roughriders 40-34 Friday in CFL action. The Texas Rangers edged the Toronto Blue Jays 5-4 in the major leagues. And in World Cup action, Belgium beat New Zealand 5-1 in Vancouver to win Group G outright.
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3: If you're going to commit to being in a band, you have to be prepared to deal with the bad as well as the good. The good stuff can include fame, money, perks, and the ability to make a living by playing music. It's enviable stuff. But then there's the bad side of things. Problems with your record label, lineup changes, dealing with the fickle tastes of the public, writer's block, internal struggles, management hassles, and I guess we can add pandemic lockdowns too. I could go on, but I think you get the point. These are things that can be deadly for any group, at any level, at any time. But none of these issues are necessarily fatal. And this is where I direct you to Exhibit A, Canada's 5440. This band has been a going concern since 1980. And while there have been a couple of lineup changes over the years, three by my count, the core of the group is still there. Here's singer Neil Osborne and guitarist Brad Merritt.
4: Well, there's just two things that we say. Or one thing I say, one thing Brad says. So I'll do my one, which is we started out, like I said, we were on a mission. We were going to change the world. We were like revolutionaries, you know, like the Clash and Sandinista and all that. So I was like, if I'm still doing this when I'm 30, I'm going to shoot myself. So then, you know, hits started to come along, success. Like, I'm still doing this when I'm 40, shoot me. And then it's like, if I'm still doing this when I'm 50, hey, man, this is like amazing. And now I'm 60 and it's like, oh, my God, I can't believe I get to do this. And then Brad has we have a final, our 20 year out. You can
5: go. Oh, that one. Yeah. So, we do these radio interviews and, you know, the person who's doing the interview with me is like, how much longer are you going to do this? And I kind of took umbrage at that. So I actually thought about it for a minute and I went, well, when the Rolling Stones quit, that's our 20-year warning.
4: Because we started 20 years after they started. Just keep creating, keep writing. You know, if you love it, do it. And then maybe something will happen. Maybe it won't, but at least you'll be doing what you love. And, you know, everything should take care of itself.
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0: 5440 and Love You All from their 1996 album Trusted by Millions, the group's third consecutive platinum record. Hello again, I'm Alan Cross, and this is the second half of a sit-down with 5440. Neil Osborne, Brad Merritt, Matt Johnson, and David Genn. I let them take care of the storytelling this time. We ended part one in about 1995 with the band releasing their sixth record, Smiling Buddha Cabaret. But we have to backtrack a little bit before we go forward. They had to switch labels. They were dropped by Warner, but picked up by Sony Music Canada. So let's start there. So what does one do when they lose their big American record deal and are unsure of their future? So how did you guys even hold it together?
1: Yeah, another existential moment. Another moment where you could pack it in or decide you're going to go on. So I like, you know, what Neil was talking about with Fight for Love. It's like, you know, at that point when we wanted to retrench and you know, success is not guaranteed by taking the record company's path, right? So you don't know, the future's unwritten. So why not succeed or fail on your own terms rather than somebody else's terms? And so that was our attitude from that point on. We felt a little, not embittered, I didn't, but it was a learning experience doing that Show Me record, right? Because we sort of went with the path of least resistance. You guys know, the producer, the people at the record company, and we didn't like it. That's the only record that we made that I can't even listen to anymore. I literally cannot listen to that record. So I said, well, we're just going to stick together as a band and not listen to these people anymore. I mean, we'll listen, but we're going to do our own thing. And so now we're into the transition. We got a kind of like a couple of years where we're going to figure some things out and try to get another deal because we don't want to make independent records. And there's deals out there. And, you know, we're courting record companies. They're courting us. And we're spending lots of time writing material. We must have had 30 or 40 songs.
2: Yeah, about 30 songs for the Dear Dear record. Yeah, and it was a long time. It was a year or two, right? Without knowing what was going to happen. Yeah. Meanwhile, we were getting gigs in Canada mostly.
0: And there was that Greatest Hits album dropped in the middle there.
2: Yes. Warner Canada did that.
1: Which
2: did really well. Sold bucket loads.
1: Yeah.
0: Well, I think that Greatest Hits record actually sort of reset the band with the Canadian audience because it gave Much Music something more to talk about, more to play.
2: Yeah.
0: And I mean, a Greatest Hits record is mailbox cash, right? It's one of those things that you didn't have to put anything into.
2: Yeah.
0: Yet pays off.
2: Yeah, exactly. Yeah. So that you're right. It did sort of consolidate the reputation of the band a little bit. And then Sony, you know, started to grow as a company. We called it Celine Bucks, you know, and Paul Berger was brought in to run the company, and he was eager to find stuff. And somebody mentioned us to him and Richard Zuckerman, who was his A&R guy, and then bada bing, bada boom, all of a sudden we're making a record for those guys.
0: By this time, there was no American record contract. But then fate intervened in a very weird way. An American band had blown up with their first album, and they decided to cover an old 5440 song. So this would be a good time to revisit I Go Blind.
2: Okay.
0: Because that has to be... It's almost like the Bare Naked Ladies recording the theme for Big Bang Theory.
2: No, I wish it was.
0: It wasn't? So explain how this comes along. I mean, you know, Hootie and the Blowfish was a band that nobody knew anything about, and they picked one of your songs.
2: They, as Brad and I like to tell it, I guess, we would play this club in Washington, D.C. called the 930 Club back on the Green Record and Show Me, and they came up from University of South Carolina, and they were fans. And they played almost every song off the Green Record in their cover band and every REM song. Their two favorite bands were REM and 5440, oddly. And then we're actually out on the road starving in like 96, 97 or whatever it was. And I get a phone call from my management, Jason Grant. And he's like, I Go Blind is a B-side on Hootie and the Blowfish cassette. I'm like, who's Hootie and the Blowfish? And it's like, they're taking off right now. So I go to a record store to actually buy the cassette single to see that. Oh, my God, there it is. That's so cool. I'm thinking nothing of it, right? And then it takes off not long after.
0: Well, it ends up with a Friends soundtrack, right?
2: Yeah. So once again, as we understand it, the A&R guy who put together the Friends soundtrack moved from Atlantic to wherever, or one of the labels, and was in charge of putting together the Friends soundtrack. But he's also the guy that had signed Hootie, you know, to their label. So he asked them for a song. They're in between records. So they had recorded I Go Blind. It didn't make their first record. It was cut. But they said, you can have this song, but just promise us you won't release it as a single for the Friends soundtrack. And they went, okay, no problem. So I think Bare Naked Ladies was one of the singles that came out on the Friends sound, like delivered. Can't remember who else. But radio out of Boulder or Denver, somewhere, just because the Hootie was like all the rage, right? It was sort of the anti-Nirvana. And people started requesting it. They started to play it, and then it just sort of built out naturally. Just like the old school, when a DJ would play a song and fans would like it and then request it, and the DJ in the next city would pick up on that, and it would just, instead of pre-planned like it is today, it was a really neat, organic thing. So
0: that must have been really fun to watch.
3: They tried to stop it. I mean, their new record just been released, and they basically told radio, look, shut that song down. Here's our new single. They released that single, and it pretty well died. And radio just went, nope, okay, we'll go back to I Go Blind.
0: Well, here's the thing that a lot of people don't realize is that if you are an American artist on American radio and you're playing a cover, you don't reap any radio airplay royalties from that, right? Because it only goes to the composers. Mm-hmm. So
1: the publishers.
0: So they had nothing and would only benefit from the mechanical royalties, which would be the sale of the Friends record or that cassette single.
2: Yeah. Yeah. And when Matt's talking about the record company here, he's not talking about the band. The band were very, very happy for us. They say we did some tour with them. They wanted us to play with them, and we did. And I remember them, Sony, the drummer, what's his name? Yeah. Sony, what was it? Came in with the Billboard. It was number 3 on Hot AC or whatever the heck it was. And he goes, you guys are going to get some money. You know, this is great. Da, da, da, da. Make sure you get every penny. You know, so they were very happy for us that had happened. So it's got nothing to do with them. They were actually quite thrilled.
0: And that must have been some pretty good mailbox money for a number of years.
2: I remember my wife calling me, because she used to get the checks in the mail. They made a mistake. We got to give it back. We got to get this. Is this like, because there's so many zeros on that first check. She was in shock. Like, what do we do? We got to go to the bank and tell them it's not right. You know, and it was right.

0: back with more 5440 in their own words in just a sec.
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0: This is part two of 5440 in their own words. Neil, Brad, Matt, and David all took part in this chat in the basement of the Horseshoe Tavern in Toronto. Let's continue, picking up things with the Since When album in 1998.
3: So, Since When, are we still recording in the U.S. or have we moved back to Canada?
4: No, Since When, we had Garth Richardson produce it. You know, we had a lot of common friends and we would hang out and after shows and you know, drink Crown Royals with them and stuff like that. And he always wanted to produce us. And we were into this phase where we wanted to do a total about face. Like, I remember our manager, Alan, going, you know, this could be career suicide because you go from trusted by millions to Since When. Or it could be a license that you can do anything you want. And we chose the latter, whether the public did or not. Brad and I had a big sit down with Garth and said, look, we don't want to make one of your, like, you know, testosterone, big muscle tattoo, thick neck, platinum selling beef records. We want to do...
3: Yeah, we don't want to be Rage Against the Machine.
4: Yeah. No, well, we would love to be Rage Against the Machine, but that's already come and gone. But, you know, Garth's got... I don't know how many platinum records, you know, he'll show you. And I've never heard any of these bands, to be quite honest, but somehow they all sold a million records in the States because they go, rawr. So we told him we wanted to do a 16 track, 2-inch, intimate record. That's really what we wanted to do. And we wanted to bring in strings and do all these things, you know, just where our artistic fancy went. And that's a very, very good sounding record. Garth is an excellent producer and he went with it. And, you know, we had the song Since When, which I think was our only AM single that tracked.
3: It might be. It might be. I can't think of any
4: AM
3: others.
4: Radio at the time. Yeah.
5: TV commercial too, didn't it?
4: And we, yeah, so that song, because it was a Telus and a Hyundai commercial and some other thing, we recouped all of our Sony
6: publishing,
4: yeah. You know, and when you get a publishing deal, you know, like a record deal, but a publishing deal is a little different because you sell the rights to half of your songs. But we're, you know, being typical musicians sitting in a dressing room like this, even today, wait a minute, you're going to give me money for my songs? Yeah, sure, I'll take it. Of course, then when it recoups, wait a minute, I'm giving you half of all my money now? So it's double-edged sword there.
3: This is an odd time, too. So we're, what, about 98, right? And yeah. The idea of a band licensing a song to a TV commercial was still pretty risky.
4: Yes. So if we back up a little bit... we were totally against that. So we had a few, you know, offers. We had an offer for one of the cigarette companies to, you know, a free bus for the tour. And we turned that down, you know, the Neil Young, Don't Sing for Miller, Don't Sing for Bud kind of vibe. You know, we had in our contracts, still do actually, complete control over the visibility of the stage. We paid a big festival where we opened for Pearl Jam. Where was that, Gimli or something like that, out in Manitoba. And they had a big Labatt's balloon. And we refused to go on until they deflated the balloon, right? And there was this big standoff going on. This is about 97, just before Since When came out, Just of My Millions tour anyway. And I remember, what's his face? The little guy, the singer in, Eddie Vedder.
7: Yeah.
4: Sorry.
3: The little guy.
4: Well, he's got a big voice, excellent voice. But when you stand next to him, I go, you know, the first thing you say is like Danny DeVito. God, you're short. Anyhow, he was like, what's the problem? And so he hustles off with the promoters and the other members of the band and explained to us, well, these guys have this thing in their contract and, you know, and he said, take it down. So thanks to him that he took it down. Now, what happened is we started to play a lot of, and we still relied a lot on university shows and Frosh Weeks and stuff like that. And we would make sure that the, you know, you didn't see, the beer companies or whatever. But then what happened is the front line moved, right? All of a sudden it's because you can't see what we're talking, but you're standing there thinking you're holding the line. Next thing you know, the battle is behind you somewhere because the Molson and the cigarette companies went directly to the venues, went directly to the promoters. Or if you wanted to play at all, you had to see Molson or Bud or Labatt's or, you know, Players Light or whatever it was, Coke. You didn't have a choice anymore. It was over. That battle, you lost the battle without even knowing it, right? It's like being one of those, you know, Japanese guys in a cave 20 years later, like, the war's over, you know? So all of a sudden it wasn't a stand we could take because there was no way to do it at all.
6: Once you play the Coca-Cola stage, you know, and
3: That would be right. Yeah. Everybody was starting to sell naming rights.
6: Yeah.
3: So you were at the Molson Amphitheater.
4: You didn't get a choice. Yeah. And they weren't paying. And then what was worse, we were getting paid because before they would pay you to put the Coca-Cola sign up or, you know, take this with you and put this banner up. And we refused. Other bands would do it. And that was their choice. I don't care. But we just didn't want, that just felt like a bitter, bitter pill.
3: So what tipped you in the direction of licensing since when?
4: Once we signed a deal with Sony, they gave us basically money for down payments for our houses for publishing. Then they would come and say, we've got this license for, you know, and Since When was sort of an AM hit and more people will get to hear it and like it. And at that time, songs, pop songs on commercials were driving. It's kind of like what TikTok is doing now. People rediscovering hit songs and stuff like that. And you just sort of had to accept once again. That's the new reality, right? If your song's in a movie or a commercial, it's going to do you way better than you out

0: title track of Since When and the band's highest charting single. Moving on.
1: We get to 2000 and we're at the Casual Viewing record, and there's the tipping point. You know, you up at that point had been participating in a traditional recorded industry situation, environment, where you sold pieces of plastic to the public, as everybody had been doing for the last 100 years. 2000 comes. Do you remember thinking that a change is going to come, or do you think that, oh, well, this is interesting, but it's never going to really affect us?
2: I can tell you a story that sticks with me, even, you know, that's really easy to tell and explains everything. And we had done the, Matt and I had mixed with Lenny.
3: Yeah.
2: Lenny.
4: DeRose.
2: DeRose. Thanks, Dave. Dave's here. The album out at Sony when they still had the big building, right? And we, and then Rick Camilleri, who was the, president at that time, came in and heard. And I remember, Mike Roth thought the Unbend was going to be the single, and he heard the song Casual Viewing. He goes, that's a single. And we kind of agreed, Matt and I thought that that was happening. Fast forward a little bit, a couple of days later, I had just seen that movie, Buena Vista Social Club, that I understood was all recorded on video cameras, okay, not film cameras, and that's how they made it cheap. So I went, you know, because when we were doing videos, once again, there was Celine bucks everywhere, pools of money. We would do these videos for $200,000, and they'd hire some student out of Mexico City who was all the hot shit. And he'd make us stand in a cold puddle in a warehouse. And we're like, well, what the hell is this about? This is stupid. And, you know, that kind of thing. So I went in and said, you know, the song Casual Viewing is taken from a line from Brad and I are huge Genesis fans, from Lamb Lies Down on Broadway. You know, Marshall McLuhan, Casual Viewing. So the theme of the song is how communication is changing the world. Kind of what you're alluding to, right? Things are changing. We're connecting more. Internet's happening, all this sort of stuff. And so I've seen Buena Vista Social Club, and I don't want to have the latest, greatest 25-year-old director that everybody's raving about in Toronto that's going to spend money for something stupid. I said, and I go into his office, and before I do my pitch, which was to basically, let's take a skeleton crew, some high-end Sony digital cameras, and go around the world to show how the world's connected. So we went to Casablanca, Bangkok, Essaouira, in Morocco, and we did that video. But Rick also said, I remember he's thrown a Nerf basketball, you know, before I do the request, and he grants the request. You know, to basically let us go around the world in 3 weeks, business class, filming a video. And he goes, it's over, Neil. It's all over. Yeah. It's, and I'm like, what are you talking about? We're giving away masters. CDs is giving away masters. And then Napster and all that started to happen. He goes, I'm looking for my exit plan. You know, he's throwing this Nerf ball. What do you want? I said, well, here's my idea. And he goes, yeah, great idea. Do it. You know what I mean? And I'm going, walk out of there. I think that was good because we do get to go around the world to make a video, but he did say it's all over, so I'm not sure what that means.
0: Comforting words from the record company president.
2: Yeah. But it's true. The CD was the quality at that time wasn't as good as it is today, but you're giving away masters where, you know, you could, through the internet, send copies, right?

0: Let's take a bit of a break before we pick things up with 5440 in the digital age.
1: You might think an impaired driver is someone so stumbling drunk they slur their words. 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Do I sound sober? 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She sells seashells by the seashore. Peter Piper picked a peck of pickled peppers. Or how about this classic brain scrambler? I'm totally fine to drive, man. 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
2: Arrive alive. 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
0: After a couple of decades working in the traditional recorded music business, 5440, along with thousands of other bands, had to adapt to the new realities of the digital world. Here's what they did. So now we enter a period of time where, well, how would you describe the 2000s for you?
3: Foggy?
4: Well, I remember having another existential conversation.
0: This
4: with
0: is
4: Neil.
0: Number 3, in case anybody's counting.
4: Yeah. So, and this is because all the stuff's happening where we're seeing all of our friends being escorted out of record companies with, you know, boxes of files and their stapler and whatever else. And you could see the whole music business changing. And you didn't understand what's coming next. And we were over here at Nathan Phillips Square, and we sat down just in front of City Hall here in Toronto. And it's like, because that was another point where we could say, yeah, well, we could just pack it in now and find something else to do. Or how are we going to sort of move forward? And what we determined between the two of us is we were actually in a pretty good place because we had, you know, this body of work which came up through the old system. And so we could actually still go and do things on that. And then we'll sort of figure out how this whole digital world works and how it applies to us in the future as we go. So we had this sort of transition period where we were figuring things out.
0: What sort of ownership did you have over your music?
4: So we had all of our publishing from before Sony. So we owned all that. We had masters before. Maybe we give away our masters to I can't remember, but anyway. And then we'd given away, everyone else had the masters that count, and the publishing, all the Sony publishing was owned by all the songs we recorded with Sony. They published, I don't know, that's
3: they own the masters, yeah, and they own the publishing. Yeah. We got paid handsomely
0: in 2003. 5440 was back to being an indie band after 20 years. The first record under those new conditions was called Goodbye Flatland. And from that album is Take Me Out.

0: Take Me Out from the 2003 5440 album Goodbye Flatland. And since that record, everything the band has released has been on an indie label. That was followed by Yes to Everything in 2005, which came out on True North Records. True North also released Northern Soul in 2008. But since 2011, 5440 has been doing things on their own, beginning with an album entitled Lost in the City in 2011 and Keep on Walking in 2018. In 2023, there will be two new releases, one live album recorded at the El Macambo in Toronto, and another written during COVID called West Coast Band. We'll get to something from that in just a second, but first, after being together for so long, there must be a road story. The crazy thing that you cannot believe happened to you while you were touring.
1: There's lots of them. There was a time where we were at a Tower Records convention in Sacramento, or a bus pulled up there, and we're hanging out there, and it's free drinks, obviously, and we're drinking this great California Chardonnay, and everyone's feeling good. And then we get back on the bus after the end of this thing, and we're rolling down the street, and there's a little jump seat in the front, and so our lighting guy sits down the jump seat, and he kind of misses the jump seat, and the bus is going at a pretty good rate here. He hits the door handle on the way out and then rolls out the bus, and we're literally 100 meters before we're able to stop. So that was, it wasn't funny at the moment, but when he rolled around and got up and said, "I'm okay," it was pretty funny.
2: Yeah. I mean, highlights of the band was, without getting too long, but just quickly, maybe another time we can get into it, would be our trip to Moscow. We were there for a week in an exchange thing while Gorbachev was still the head of, we saw the last May Day parade, the last communist May Day parade. We did a show there with a band called the Scramblers, who ended up getting in jail and stuff like that. But once they said the word Gretzky, they got let out of jail. Hanging out with Ronnie Wood for a night was legendary, even at his age.
3: Meeting Dolly Parton and Emmylou Harris and Linda Ronstadt.
2: Yeah.
3: That was thrilling.
2: And then, just like I said, same guy, different body. We did a show in St. Catharines where it was a woman who worked her way into the dressing room and, started to be really annoying and, sit on my lap and I like you and all that. And then I sort of indicated to the bouncer, like, "Can you get rid of her, please?" And so he tried, and she went off and hauled and broke his nose. And she was tough. So it took three bouncers to get her out. That was memorable for me anyways. Like, holy shit.

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4: So one of the greatest experiences was just before COVID in the summer, where we played two different festivals, one on a Saturday or Sunday, or Friday and a Saturday. So when we were a new band in a classic rock, we played with Boston and REO Speedwagon. So we finally graduated to classic rock, right? And then the next day we were sort of in the middle slot of Winter Sleep and all these, I don't even know the names of these bands, the super cool bands. And I was like, that is great. We're in both camps. This is the best day ever. Yeah. Best weekend
5: Friday,
4: ever.
5: Friday, we were the youngest band on the bill, and Saturday we were the oldest band on the bill. Yeah.
0: So. Thanks again to Neil, Brad, Matt, and Dave from 5440 for carving out some time to tell their story. And thanks to Alan Moy from their management team for helping arrange things. 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I'm Alan Cross.
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4: From the National Newsroom of the Canadian Press, I'm Lisa Laporte. Foreign Affairs Minister Anita Anand says the situation in Venezuela following two catastrophic earthquakes is horrific. Officials said Friday the death toll had risen to at least 920 people, with more than 3,300 others injured. Anand says this is a crisis.
5: And our responsibility in terms of the government of Canada committed to humanitarianism, but also in terms of being a solid international partner, is to see and utilize every means to support those who are suffering, those families who have lost their lives.
4: Canada announced it's providing $5 million in humanitarian aid to support emergency relief efforts in Venezuela. Anand says Canada is looking to do more on that front. U.S. Vice President J.D. Vance says Iran should just pick up the phone if there are disagreements about the ceasefire agreement, while noting violence will be met with violence. This after the U.S. struck Iran Friday in response to a drone attack on a cargo ship in the Strait of Hormuz on Thursday. U.S. House Oversight Committee Chairman James Comer says he issued two subpoenas to Leon Black after saying the private equity billionaire refused to answer some of the committee's questions Friday about convicted sex offender Jeffrey Epstein.
6: Lawmakers said that Leon Black walked out of the interview after he refused to answer questions about alleged nondisclosure agreements and whether they were tied to Epstein. The committee issued subpoenas to force his testimony next month, and his lawyers called Friday's interview a, quote, planned political stunt. Black has denied wrongdoing and was expected to face questions about at least $158 million that he paid Epstein in the years after his 2008 guilty plea. Peter Harlambus, ABC News.
4: Locals and visitors commemorated the 50th anniversary of the CN Tower on Friday. It was built by the Canadian National Railway in Toronto to solve a practical problem back in the 1960s when newly constructed skyscrapers were blocking radio and TV signals across the city. And a happy ending in the case of a missing giraffe in Texas.
7: Gracie the giraffe has been found safe and healthy, Texas authorities now say. Cedar Hollow Ranch had been searching for the animal since Monday, with her owner even offering a $5,000 reward for information that led to her safe return. But the manager of the ranch, Vic Jones, was able to locate Gracie by helicopter about 4 miles south of the ranch in Texas Hill Country. Gracie is a reticulated giraffe known for its rectangular spots and is estimated to be about 4 years old. Mike Dubusky, ABC News.
4: This is the Canadian Press. In sports, Whitehorse-born Gavin McKenna is the newest member of the Toronto Maple Leafs. The 18-year-old winger was selected by the team as the first pick in the 2026 NHL draft.
8: My dream come true to hug my family and walk up on the stage, see Justin Bieber. This isn't what I imagined when I was a young kid, so it's so much better, and the fact that it's here, it's been special.
4: Canadian pop star Justin Bieber made the announcement for the Leafs in Buffalo. The Toronto Argonauts beat the Saskatchewan Roughriders 40-34 in CFL action on Friday, handing the defending Grey Cup champions their first defeat of the season. The Texas Rangers edged the Toronto Blue Jays 5-4 in Major League Baseball action. And Belgium overcame a slow start at the World Cup to advance to the knockout round with a 5-1 win over New Zealand in Vancouver on Friday night. From the Canadian Press, I'm Lisa Laporte.
9: 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Well, at least the best ones for you. We've all got our favorite comedy podcasts that make us laugh, history podcasts that teach us something we didn't know, news podcasts that keep us informed, and true crime podcasts, which we seemingly can't get enough of. 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
10: The prairie wind of southern Alberta has a strange way of carrying sound. Out on the open plains, miles from the nearest city, it slips through tall grass and through the thin cracks of buildings that have stood for more than a century in a place where the past is meant to feel safe, where you can visit for an afternoon before returning to the present. But sometimes, the past doesn't stay where it's supposed to, because near Pincher Creek, there's a quiet historic village that during the day feels peaceful, where visitors wander from house to house, listening to guides talk about pioneer life. Each building has its own story and its own past. Every wall, every floorboard, every doorway once belonged to people who lived their entire lives inside them. People who laughed, people who struggled, people who died. But sometimes, when the wind moves just right across the prairie, it carries sounds with it that don't quite belong to the present anymore. A step behind you, a creak from an empty room, and as visitors wander, peering into kitchens and parlors, imagining the lives that once unfolded inside those old walls, the prairie wind carries the echoes of the past in ways that can't be explained.
11: This lady came up to the Cox house and she said, "You guys all look so amazing. And it's so wonderful that you and that lady upstairs are dressed the same. You just look fabulous with your bonnets and your scarves." And my mom looked at her and was like, "The who?" She's like, "That lady up there. I can see her right now. She's dressed in a bonnet and a dress, just like you." And that lady was adamant. "There's a lady. She's standing right there." And she then went along her way, and I went upstairs. There's nothing there. Nothing there. But that lady was adamant she saw someone up there.
10: I'm Nadine Bailey, and this is Haunted Canada. Today, I'm joined by Mallory Salmon as we travel to a remote corner of Canada's frontier, to a place that is a peaceful museum by day, but by night is home to something much more unsettling. This is the Kootenay Brown Historical Park. There's a different kind of quiet that settles over the prairie foothills. That's often what visitors notice when they first arrive at Kootenay Brown Historical Park. Located in the small ranching community of Pincher Creek in southwestern Alberta. Long before weathered cabins and historic storefronts stood where the Rocky Mountains rise from the open prairie, this land was the ancestral territory of the Siksika Sakapi, also known as the Blackfoot Confederacy. The Confederacy includes the Piikani, Kainai, and Siksika nations, whose presence on this land stretches back countless generations. The Stoney Nakoda and Tsuut'ina nations also shared deep historical connections to the region, because this is where bison moved across the grasslands in enormous herds. Trade routes crossed the valleys. Seasonal camps rose and disappeared with the changing of seasons. But everything began to change in the mid-1800s as ranchers, traders, and settlers began to arrive in this windswept corner of the West. They followed cattle trails and wagon roads that wound through the foothills of the Rockies, drawn by opportunity and the promise of land. Life here was unpredictable and often dangerous. Winters were harsh. Storms could sweep across the plains without warning, and survival depended on resilience, hard work, and sometimes a little luck. Yet, despite the hardships, a community that would eventually become Pincher Creek slowly began to take shape. Some were ranchers searching for grazing land. Others were traders following routes that connected Montana to the Canadian plains. And a few were adventurers. Men willing to gamble their lives on the uncertain promise of the frontier. One of those men would eventually give his name to the park in today's episode. John George Kootenai Brown is closely tied to this rugged landscape. He is often remembered as one of the most colorful and adventurous figures of the Canadian frontier. Brown's nickname, Kootenai, came from his association in the 1880s with the First Nations tribe of the same name. Born on October 10, 1839, in Enniskillen, County Clare, Ireland, Brown's early life was marked with hardship. He was orphaned at a young age, then raised by his grandmother, who was determined to secure a future for her grandson. So she wrote persistent letters to the British War Office. And it paid off. In 1857, she finally got her response, and Brown was granted a military commission without purchase. This meant he received the rank based on merit, seniority, or death vacancies, rather than buying it. This was an exemption to the 18th-19th century British Army purchase system and allowed soldiers to advance without personal fortune. With this commission, he joined the 8th Regiment as an ensign and briefly served in India. But the regimented life of a British officer did not hold his attention for long. In 1861, Brown resigned his commission, sold it, and set out for the Cariboo Goldfields in the newly formed colony of British Columbia. Like many prospectors chasing fortune in the West, this venture proved unsuccessful. By March 1865, Brown had taken work as a constable, even though he had a bad case of gold fever. So that summer, he traveled with four men through the Rocky Mountains towards Fort Edmonton, determined to try their luck. During their journey through the boundary South Kootenai Pass, the group came upon the stunning landscape surrounding Kootenai and Waterton Lakes in what is now southwestern Alberta. The rugged beauty of the region left a lasting impression. Years later, Brown remembered that moment and returned to make his home there. In the meantime, he worked as a trapper and later as a constable along Wild Horse Creek, a tributary of the Kootenai River. By 1865, he was already traveling further east towards Waterton Lakes, but along the way, his travels took a dangerous turn. Brown encountered a Blackfoot war party and was wounded during the encounter. Separated from his companions, he struggled across the plains alone before eventually reaching Duck Lake in present-day Saskatchewan. There, he spent the winter with a Métis community before continuing east the following spring to Upper Fort Garry, known now as the City of Winnipeg. On September 26, 1868, Brown married his first wife, Olivia Linus, a Métis woman in Pembina, North Dakota. They would go on to have three children. That same year, Brown found employment with the United States Army as a civilian trapper and guide. For the next 6 years, he worked as a carrier, contractor, interpreter, and scout, guiding expeditions across some of the most unforgiving terrain in the West. It was dangerous work. He had to survive harsh weather, accidents, and hostile encounters, including one terrifying incident in which he was briefly captured by Sitting Bull. The Hunkpapa Lakota leader, who led his people during years of resistance against United States government policies. Brown left military employment in 1874 and traveled north to rejoin his wife's Métis community. A few years later, after a brief and controversial stint in jail following a fatal altercation, he finally made good on the promise he had made years earlier. He returned to the land that had captured his imagination all those years earlier. In 1877, Brown settled near what is now Waterton Lakes National Park and built a homestead cabin in the wilderness. From there, he worked as a rancher, guide, and eventually a forest ranger. He became known locally as a fierce advocate for protecting the landscape. In fact, Brown played an important role in promoting the preservation of the Waterton region, which would later become a national park. But the life of a frontier settler was never easy. Olivia passed away sometime between 1883 and 1885. In the years that followed, Brown was remarried to Chipe Thy Kwakasun, a Cree woman who came to live with Brown and is said to have been an excellent shot, keeping Brown company on his travels and hunting trips. When the Northwest Rebellion broke out in 1885, Brown served as a chief scout for the Rocky Mountain Rangers, helping guide militant forces through the rugged terrain he knew so well. Kootenai was named Insupi by the indigenous people of the area. Brown spent the rest of his life living and working in Waterton. Sadly, in July 1916, at the age of 51, Brown passed away. After his passing, Kootenai Brown became interwoven into Southern Alberta's history. And when the time came to name a living museum about 45 kilometers away from his beloved Waterton, his was the name at the top of the list.
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10: Kootenai Brown Historical Park has grown into a window into the prairie frontier. Located in the town of Pincher Creek, the park is only a 30-minute drive from Kootenai Brown's former home in Waterton National Park.
11: It's located on about 6 acres of land in the heart of Pincher Creek, and you get to walk through our grounds, through our historical buildings. We have over 33, and it's not a red rope museum. This one you can actually step right into, and it's as if the people who live there had just stepped out of the room. Very interactive.
10: That's Mallory Salmon. She's a collection technologist with the Kootenai Brown Historical Park, and she said the museum focuses on Alberta's history, mainly from 1878 onwards, and gives visitors a glimpse into the lives of the early settlers who built the area. And the story of how Pincher Creek got its name is an unusual one.
11: So it goes back to William Samuel Lee. He came out here in 1868, and he was looking for gold in the creek over here. This creek was known as Spitzy by the Bagani people, and that just means tall trees. So he came out here, and he realized there was no gold. But his real fortune came in the cattle industry and the oil industry. While he was looking for gold, he managed to lose a pair of his pincers. And pincers are an ancient tool used for shoeing horses, pounding in nails. It's really a multi-purpose tool, and they were extremely expensive in 1868. So he was disheveled. He was so upset, and he would tell anyone he came across, if you saw those pincers in the creek, those are mine. So about 10 years later, the Mounties came from Fort McLeod. The Mounties needed a place to raise sturdy mounts for all the terrain and the plains. So they started a remount farm pretty close to where Lee was. And one day they were in the creek and they found the pinchers. So they started to report from a place called Pincher Creek.
10: As Mallory mentioned earlier, the park is made up of buildings from across southern Alberta, each with its own story. And the first one they got gave the museum its name.
11: In 1970, we got our first exhibit, which was the Kootenai Brown Cabin. And in subsequent years, we've added to the village. We have over 33 historical buildings. Most of them are original structures, but they are not original to the site. They were all brought from the surrounding area and district, and they're all the same era from 1878, but also it continues on into 1980s and even today. So it's a growing, living museum, and we have over 30,000 artifacts, all from those times. So most of our buildings were donated. So people, they would call up and say, my grandfather has this building that was once used as the school or the church or whatever. And we are able to bring them to our area. This happens a lot nowadays with all the old homesteads. People will come and say, my grandfather, he just passed away and he has all of this stuff in his back barn or his back shed. And you'd be amazed to see what you find in those places. We found so many different artifacts from our frontier times and even like significant ones for specific people, like the big names of our community.
10: Over 30 historic structures and tens of thousands of artifacts. Walking through the village today is like stepping directly into the late 1800s. But that authenticity is also what gives the place its eerie atmosphere, because so much of it is real. Door handles touched by those that are now long gone. Every floorboard has carried footsteps from generations ago, and some can still be heard today. Late in the evening, when the museum grounds are quiet, some people claim to hear heavy footsteps moving across the wooden floor inside a small cabin that was once an old Northwest Mounted Police outpost. The Northwest Mounted Police later became the RCMP. But they first arrived in southern Alberta during the 1870s as part of Canada's effort to bring law and order to the frontier. They patrolled ranch country, prevented cattle rustling, monitored whiskey traders, and protected settlers and travelers.
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10: One of the earliest structures connected to the force in Pincher Creek helped anchor the early settlement that later became the town. The post, found in the museum, is a small structure built from logs harvested from the nearby river. Its weathered timbers stand as a reminder of the lawmen who once patrolled the area. Just outside the building, you can find old headstones.
11: On our property, we have some gravestones that were saved after the bodies were relocated, all from historical times. So one of them has a reputation among visitors and staff for being, let's say, occupied. The gravestone belonged to Sergeant William Brock Wild, who was killed in the line of duty. He was chasing someone who had murdered three people and was shot out of his saddle. Apparently, when they found his body, it was the dead of winter and his pooled blood had frozen him to the ground. We have had reports from these our visitors that there's this really icy cold spot while you walk past. It makes the hair on your neck stand right up. And even on the hottest day, you will walk by and feel this plume of cold air run past you. And some will sense a presence there. We've had reports of that. And they say it then follows them around the park. And we've kind of coined this presence as the lurker, because it feels like someone is on your back or right up next to your back, just pressed against you, and it follows you around the park. The gravestone is located right next to the Northwest Mounted Police Barracks, because back when that man was buried, he was also buried in the Northwest Police Barracks, and then was moved in later years to the RCMP Memorial Graveyard. So the gravestone stood over his grave for about 50 years before he was moved and had a new one. So many people who believe in the attachment theory will say he's still there.
10: Another story told in local tours involves the appearance of a shadowy figure near the cabin. Witnesses have described seeing a tall figure wearing what looks like a wide-brimmed campaign hat standing briefly in the doorway, then disappearing when approached. Whether imagination or trick of light, the image matches the silhouette of a 19th century Northwest Mounted Police officer, which is probably why many believe Sergeant William Brock Wild is a permanent resident inside the historical park. If visitors continue further along, they will find the Fishburne School. The small building was more than just a classroom. It was the heart of the community and the gathering place for political meetings, card parties, dances, and concerts. This frame structure continued to be the local school until a new building was built. Inside, visitors will find rows of small desks facing a chalkboard. Children from distant ranches would ride or walk miles just to attend class. During winter, snow could pile up against the door. Sometimes the teacher and students stayed overnight nearby if the weather turned bad. But every now and then, Mallory said, something has been found inside.
11: So during our Midnight Macabre event, a group of people who were friends of our archivist decided to go into the Fishburne Schoolhouse to use a spirit box and exercise these new skills they'd learned. The Fishburne Schoolhouse came to our place in the 70s again. It was located up in Fish Creek. And burn is the Scottish word for creek. And it was started by Arthur and Margaret Fish and was established in 1893. So this building was used as the one-room schoolhouse for many, many years. And in the 60s, that's when it actually was closed. But up into the 60s, it was used for grade schools from 1 to 8. And the youngest kids sat in the front, the eldest in the back, and the eldest would fill up the water tankard and they would stoke the fire every morning. So this building has quite a rich history. We have several teachers who have defied all odds and worked over 30 years there. We have quite a few spectacular pioneers, and everyone used this building for community events, that kind of stuff. Well, during Midnight Macabre, the archivist and her friends, they went into this building and they started asking questions to the spirit box. they heard a lot of strange remarks. The ones that were screamed at them were, "Get out, you are so annoying, you're so irritating." And the archivist said, "This kind of sounded like a child, you know, the way that a child would say, 'You're so annoying, like, get out of here, this is my place.'" That was the kind of feeling of the voice, is what she said. That happened during Midnight Macabre, so there's been lots of audible sightings. And our last sighting there happened to me. And I was locking up the buildings like I always did. And as soon as I got to that building, I was distracted. Usually I'm listening to music or I'm doing something like that, but this time I wasn't. But I felt like I was lost in thought, you know, thinking about the history of something, whatever. But as I opened the door, I heard a kid giggle, and I saw a little boy sitting at a desk. And just as fast as I saw him, he stood up and he ran straight to the window.
10: A desk shifting, a chair moving, a little boy quietly standing up from a seat. These are all things that visitors have experienced inside the schoolhouse. And they're not the only ones.

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2: 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All right, let's get to it.
4: Schools may have been the hearts of frontier towns, but banks were among the most important buildings because by the late 1800s and early 1900s, ranching in southern Alberta was booming, and communities like Pincher Creek needed reliable financial institutions. Branches helped ranchers store cash from cattle sales, take out loans for land and livestock, finance equipment, and supplies. These banks were often small, sturdy wooden buildings with a teller counter, a small office for the manager, and a heavy steel vault to store money and records. Mallory said visitors today can find one of the oldest banks in the region at Kootenay Brown Historical Park.
5: It's the Turcotte Bank Building. So it was the Bank of Commerce established in 1905 in Pincher Creek. And the new version of this bank is actually CIBC. The building has been around since 1906. It was during a Spooky Town event, and Spooky Town is our child event where businesses will sponsor one of our historical buildings and hand out candy to trick-or-treaters. So you get to trick-or-treat a frontier village. And it was during this event that this boy kept staring at the upstairs window, and he would not leave. His parents said, "We need to leave. We've got candy. We've got why are you staying here?" And the boy said, "No, I want to stay. I want to stay." And they said, "Why?" And he said, "I want to keep looking at that person up there." And everyone looked. There's nothing there, but he was adamant. He said, "This, I want to stay. I want to know who that is." And he kept walking up the stairs and walking back down. And he stared at it for over an hour. He just would not leave. So up those stairs, we do have mannequins. We do have a few things, right? But the window he was looking at was the very top window where the attic is. There is nothing up there like that, not even close. And he said it looked like a woman. Details aren't very clear. There's been several people who have lived in that upstairs apartment over the years, the different bankers, including Mr. Turcotte himself. If it is a person, apparition, let's say, it's most likely Mrs. Turcotte. According to that child, that's the only sighting we've had at the Turcotte. From his description, it sounds like Mrs. Turcotte. This is a story I received secondhand, so it's not, I don't have all the details. And I think the parents were creeped out, so they whisked away their son really fast. So we never got a full report, but that was a suggestion, was that it was Mrs. Turcotte.
4: Like many other buildings in the park, this structure has picked up its share of unsettling stories, as has the BA Barn. At first glance, the build looks like any other outbuilding. Weathered wood, wide doors, and the faint smell of old machinery and dust. However, inside, the barn houses a collection of vehicles and artifacts from across the region. Among them is an antique 1960s hearse that

0: was donated to the park years ago from a local funeral home. The hearse is described as an open glass Ford truck. When the vehicle arrived, staff made an unusual discovery. Inside the hearse was an antique embalming machine and bottles of chemicals used in the process, including formaldehyde. Today, those chemicals are kept carefully locked away, and most visitors would have no idea that they're in the barn. Mallory said most people would have no idea that they're even there, except for what happened one night after dark.
1: At Midnight Macabre, we invite our professional ghost hunter, Vicky Burles, to teach how to use paranormal equipment. And then you have the opportunity to go hunt in our buildings by yourself after hours. So it was during one of these events that a volunteer who was dressed up saw this group of people coming out of our BA barn. And she was checking up on all the visitors, and she goes up and she asks them, you know, how the evening is going. They look really concerned, a little spooked. So the volunteer asks and says, you know, like, did you see anything in there? And they had gone in there with a spirit box, and it was one that was digital that will put up the words it hears on the screen. They said, oh yeah, we asked many questions and we got a lot of interesting answers, but one of them just doesn't make sense. The volunteer was like, okay, well, what area in the barn were you doing this? And they said, oh, we were right next to the hearse. And the best part, though, is we actually have some formaldehyde and other embalming fluids that are kept in a cupboard that are locked. But that's not known to the public. So this volunteer happened to know about that and said, did you know that we have these chemicals up in the cupboard? As soon as she said that, they got this white face and big eyes, and she just said, what's the matter? And they said, look. And they put the phone in front of her, and it said chemical. They couldn't believe it.
0: If a hearse and an embalming machine isn't enough to give visitors a bit of the creeps, all they need to do is travel down the road to the Cox House. The two-story house with a steep gable roof covered in dark shingles was built in 1886 for Mr. and Mrs. Cox along Beaver Mines Road. The house was owned by the Cox family for 83 years until it arrived at the park in 1986. And ever since then, strange things continue to happen.
1: So this is definitely the most established haunting that ever since it was brought in 1980, there has been sightings of women in the windows, voices, threats, dark feelings of not being welcome in this building. But the history goes that Mary Cox was married to A.E. Cox, and they moved into this house on a homestead in 1899. They had over 13 children, a couple of which passed away in infancy in the house. And Mrs. Cox was known as a very proper lady. She hated disrespectful guests and was very particular about her china. Her house was always spectacular. If you walk into the house today, you'll see a beautiful larder, you'll see a beautiful settee, placemats where all of her china is, as well as a living room and a staircase that leads up to Mr. Cox's office and the bedrooms. So this is a typical farmhouse, but for our area, it was considered quite a luxurious place. Lots of beautiful carpeting, the works. Our stories come from both visitors and staff, but it was the staff that have seen the most. So we have several instances where certain staff members will walk by the place during their first... We've had at least three staff members who, during their first week of work, they'd walk by the Cox House and have a distinct impression that you don't belong here. Don't come in. and several of those employees will not walk by the building. They will not walk by no matter what, and they will send other people to go in and do whatever needs doing. They just will not go in. Some of those stories are kind of creepy, but there is a way to have Mrs. Cox accept you into this building. And my sister worked here as a summer student many years ago, and she heard this from the curator at the time, that you need to ring the bell before you go in and say, "Mrs. Cox, may I come in?"

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16: From
15: From the National Newsroom of the Canadian Press, I'm Lisa Laporte. Foreign Affairs Minister Anita Anand says Canada will look to expand its humanitarian support for Venezuela following this week's rare double earthquakes that have killed at least 920 people. Local officials say more than 3,300 others have been injured, while an estimated 51,000 people remain missing. Anand reiterated Friday that Canada is providing $5 million in humanitarian aid to support emergency relief efforts.
16: The situation in Venezuela is absolutely horrific. And in addition to supporting Canadians, we want to support the Venezuelan people.
15: Anand also says the federal government is working with its mission in Colombia to help the roughly 800 Canadians registered in the area. A Nanaimo, BC homeowner says his family is being harassed by teens taking part in a social media challenge that involves aggressively kicking the doors of strangers' homes. Marty Peters says teenagers have been targeting his home since last August, with more frequent and aggressive incidents in recent months. Peters says some neighbors are taking measures into their own hands.
17: I can say with a great deal of certainty, any of the neighbors that know my situation are keeping stuff at the front door. So if somebody's kid comes home with a dent in their head or a black eye, you know, it's potential that these kids are going to get injured in the process being idiots.
15: Police say there have been at least 10 reported instances of door kicking, with most of the suspects believed to attend a local high school. A California appeals court has upheld a 2022 rape and sexual assault conviction against Harvey Weinstein. The decision came one day after prosecutors in New York dropped their case against Weinstein after the accuser in the case said she couldn't bear to testify again at a fourth trial. Heavy rain is being reported in western Japan as two tropical storms approach the country. The Japan Meteorological Agency says both were expected to reach the Tokyo region Saturday while dumping heavy rain. And the CN Tower marked its 50th anniversary on Friday, with locals and visitors invited to commemorate the landmark that has defined Toronto's skyline for a half a century. Joe Lalonde has lived in Toronto for many years and says she goes to the top of the tower about once a year.
18: Everyone here is so lovely. It's just such a reminder of how wonderful people are. Everyone just is so positive about the art, and it's always a great experience here.
15: The CN Tower officially opened to the public on June 26th, 1976. This is the Canadian Press. In sports, Whitehorse-born Gavin McKenna is the newest member of the Toronto Maple Leafs. The team selected the 18-year-old winger with the first pick in the 2026 NHL draft in front of a cheering contingent of traveling fans.
19: It feels good. I love those fans already, and it's one of the most passionate fan bases out there. So I'm looking forward to getting started, and I can't wait to see what the future holds.
15: Meantime, the Vancouver Canucks took Caleb Malhotra third overall. The Calgary Flames picked Carson Carroll sixth overall. And the Winnipeg Jets took Vigo Bjork eighth overall. The Toronto Argonauts defeated the Saskatchewan Roughriders 40-34 in CFL action Friday. The Texas Rangers edged the Toronto Blue Jays 5-4 in the major leagues. And Belgium overcame a slow start at the World Cup to advance to the knockout round with a 5-1 win over New Zealand Friday night in Vancouver. Belgium finished atop Group G. From the Canadian Press, I'm Lisa Laporte.
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20: I was really hoping that a summer breeze was going to blow through this weekend. But, alas, it is not to be. Today is kind of, sort of, okay. Sun and cloud, 30% chance of showers in Edmonton today, high of 22, Calgary 21 with sunny skies, getting a little windy this afternoon. No showers, so that's not bad. Unfortunately, as you know, I've been watching the forecast closely all week long and hoping that tomorrow things would turn around. The forecast has been lousy for this weekend all week long, but, you know, sometimes it changes. Well, it has refused to change. In fact, I would say it's gotten worse, because the forecast for Edmonton for tomorrow now is straight up rain. 20 to 30 millimeters. Wind east 20 gusting to 40, increasing 40 gusting to 60. Later in the morning, the high is 18. And then Sunday, just rain and 14 degrees. Brutal. Calgary, not a whole lot better. Calgary, tomorrow, a 60% chance of showers and a risk of a thunderstorm. And windy, again, same thing, gusting up near 50 at about noon. So, and then Sunday, cloudy, 60% chance of showers, high of 13. So, unfortunately, it's not going to be a glorious, sunny, warm weekend at all, unfortunately. And like I say, there's a lot going on. This is a busy weekend. We're sort of getting into the summer season now where everything's happening. So I had big plans for this week. I still have big plans. I mean, I'm not made of sugar. I ain't going to melt. But they got the tailgate happening tomorrow. The Elks game happening tomorrow. Zoo Brew is happening tomorrow. I'll go, and I know a lot of people will go, but as we know with the CFL, we need the big crowds, right? And sunny Saturday afternoons are good for that. So listen, if you love the Elks, as I do, go to the game. You're not going to die. It's not terrible. And I've seen some forecasts where, you know, the rain won't be steady. There could be breaks in the afternoon, which would be nice. Sarah keeps saying that it's going to be beautiful. Are you going to go to the game, Jeff?
0: I'm going to try to get to the game for sure. I have to work beforehand, so as long as I can get down there. But I love those rain games, Shay. They're just about some of the best football games you can see. You're never going to know what's going to happen in them, right?
20: You're right.
0: Yeah, it's a mystery. But, yeah, you're going to get a little wet, enjoy a burger, enjoy the game.
20: And, you know, they have the Touchdown Club and the Jackie Parker Club. If you're a season ticket holder, which is a great place to watch a football game, you're inside. They have a bar. They have food. They have couches. They have TVs. Right? So I might end up there. But the tailgate will be out there. We'll get her done. So are you going to? You're still going to Zoo Brew? Dara just texted me and said she was on the fence about Zoo Brew. She's out. You're not on the air. I can't hear you. We can see the red light, but we can't hear you.
21: Because Jeff forgot to turn me up.
20: Oh, there you go. Okay.
21: Jeff did it again. Yo, of course I'm going. Why wouldn't I go? It's a little
20: pouring rain.
21: Who cares?
20: And
21: I've
20: windy.
21: Drank in the rain before.
20: It's windy, too.
21: Who cares?
20: You're so little, you better put some rocks in your pockets. You're
21: well, Johnny will hang on to me. It's fine. He's going to be holding me up anyways.
20: We'll get you a little leash or something. You'll go flying away.
21: That before.
20: Yeah, I mean, I'll go to Zoo Brew, too. Of course, I love Zoo Brew. It's a good time, but I'll tell you what. The weather, a nicer weather would be nice. That's all I'm saying.
21: It would be nice, but I mean, like I said, the animals will be out because it's cooler.
20: Not in the rain, they won't.
21: Apparently, those wolf puppies that they have,
20: yeah.
21: They just love the mud and rain.
20: Oh, really? Hey?
21: Yeah, that's what they've been posting on their Instagram, so I'm kind of hoping maybe the wolf puppies will be out.
20: They might be.
21: Yeah, and a lot of the areas, let's be real, they're blocked for the wind. Like, there are a lot of places in the zoo where the wind isn't super bad.
20: You get up on the hill, and it'll get pretty windy. You're right. Everywhere else, it'll be pretty. It's only the rain. And you know what? The rain won't be steady, they're saying. There will be breaks in the rain.
21: And it's pretty covered in there. Like, there's a lot of trees. There are areas where you're going to get wet, but I think it's fine.
20: Yeah.
21: If you get cold, go inside. There's places to go inside and warm up.
20: Don't try and cheer me up, Sarah.
21: It's fine. I'm just saying, don't be so negative.
20: I'm negative. I'm disillusioned by the forecast
21: just
20: for this
21: let
20: weekend.
21: Let it go. Stop looking.
20: I was really, like, I was really looking forward to, like, a really, you know, an Elks game and a tailgate and a Zoo Brew, like a real event-filled Edmonton weekend.
21: Yeah, but okay, let's be real. If it was above 24 degrees, you would be whining and complaining that it's too hot for you.
20: Yes.
21: So there's no winning with you.
20: Sure there is.
21: No, there's not.
20: 22 and sunny. Everybody wins.
21: No, you'd find a way to whine about that, too,
20: I'm sure. I would not. No,
21: yes, you would.
20: You're trying to put a spin on this.
21: And you're just whiny?
20: This might be unspinnable. I'm going to keep my fingers crossed.
21: Just stop checking the weather.
20: No.
21: It's going to be what it's going to be.
20: I'm obsessed now. I'm checking the weather every 10 minutes.
21: Go buy a rain jacket.
20: No, I'm not going to get it. Trish points out every day. She says, quit whining. Every day this week it's supposed to rain, and then the evenings have been so nice.
21: She's right. Even like a couple of, what was it, Wednesday or something? It was supposed to be pouring rain all day, and I had a great run. It was nice out. It was sunny.
20: Yeah, Wednesday was nice.
21: Yeah.
20: I got Lenny out in the park.
21: Exactly.
20: Plus, Lenny's going to the spa today. So Trisha's already given me a lecture about if he gets dirty when I take him to the park, I have to clean him because he's coming off the spa today. And it's going to be pouring rain, so of course he's going to get dirty. What am I supposed to do about it?
21: I told you, get him splash pants.
20: He has splash pants.
21: No, he has snow pants. He needs splash pants.
20: Well, they are splash and snow pants. That's what they do. Anyway, make the best of it. What are we going to do? This whole summer, really, we've been dealing with this pretty much so far, right? I guess we haven't even officially hit summer yet, but okay. Do we still need the moisture? Do we still have to pretend that we need the moisture? I guess we probably do. Coming up on the show today, it is Friday. We'll get into crosstalk. Everybody's back. So we'll have Mike, we'll have Loren, we'll have Brad in Ontario, and lots to talk about. We'll get into a whole bunch of different conversations. We'll talk about what's going on with the Iran deal. We'll talk about what's going on with Kuzma. We'll talk about what's going on with the social media ban. We've talked about those sorts of things before. And we'll talk about the soccer game. I think yesterday I actually sat down and watched a soccer game more yesterday than I ever have before. I've told you before, I'm not a big soccer guy, not a huge fan, especially of watching it, but I've decided I'm going to try and embrace it with the World Cup being in Canada and all the excitement that I'm seeing online and everything. I've decided that I'm going to get into it, and it was pretty fun yesterday. Canada put up 6 goals on Qatar yesterday. I didn't know you could score 6 goals in a soccer game. That's unheard of. Typically, I mean, there's been a lot of like 0-0 draws at this World Cup and 1-1 and things like that. So 6 goals, 6-0 is about as bad a beating as you're going to see in soccer. And if you watch the game, the ball really didn't leave Qatar's end. Like, pretty much the entire time, they were under siege by the Canadians. So a big win. And then, you know, Qatar got 2 red cards, so they were down 2 players for most of the game. So it was a rout, as they would say. So Canada now 1 win and 1 draw so far at the World Cup, with Switzerland still to come next week. And I believe, from what I've read, if Canada gets so much as a draw against Switzerland, they win the group and will advance to the round of 32. But I think they got to be in a pretty good spot for advancing to the round of 32 now. Because they've got to win. Switzerland did pick up a win. They beat Bosnia, but that's it. So I think it's down to those two countries. But we'll see. We'll find out for sure. Canada in really, really good shape. The Prime Minister was there. He seemed to be having a very, very good time. He actually went into the locker room after the game and had a chance to speak with the team. Today is going to be absolute chaos. I'm really looking forward to today, not because of the soccer games. I probably won't watch much of the soccer games, but the Scots are playing. They're taking on Morocco in Boston today. They're an absolute scene. These guys are just wild. So much fun to watch. Like, they're just, it's absolute mayhem wherever they go. I think the British play today. I think England plays today. And it's pretty cool. It's pretty cool to see the way that this entire World Cup has been playing out. And Canada, you know, looked good yesterday. Vancouver, tens of thousands of people marching through the streets on the way to the game. It was good. It was really good. It's an exciting time. So Canada living up to it. That was the first time Canada has ever, ever, ever won a match at the World Cup. In the history of the country, Canada had never won before at the World Cup. But now we have, and we might advance to the next round, which would be a big, big moment. The game definitely is taking off in this country. When I was a kid, everybody played soccer because it was cheap and easy, and it was a great way for the parents to get the kids out of the house. But, you know, we weren't a soccer fanatic nation. We're getting there. We're getting there. It's building. It's building. So jump on. Jump on. The bandwagon is only going to get crazier as we move along here. We're going to take a break. Like I said, we have crosstalk coming up today. When we come back, there's a story I want to give you an update on. We didn't get to it yesterday. Yesterday just took off. It was so busy. But it's about Cor Blund's Cole petition. We asked Cole to come on. Cole. What's it? Cole Blund. Yeah, Kolb. Let's see. I'm mixing up Cole and Kolb. That's what happened there.
21: Korb.
20: I had a momentary lapse. Kolb. What? Korb.
21: Korb.
20: Why am I saying Blund? Why am I saying Kolb? Korb. Cor Blund. We asked Korb to come on the show with us, but he's under the weather. But he did send us a statement, so I'll give you that. And we actually reached out to Elections Alberta because the premier says, nah, we can't deal with Korb's petition. It's not going to happen. I was like, really? So we actually, we sought a little clarification. medication, and I'll tell you what we found out when we came back right after this.
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20: There's been a number of petitions to try and get referendums in this province, and the separatist issue is on the referendum. We know that. There was a couple of different petitions for that one, back and forth, whatever. The question's going to Albertans, and fine, okay. There was another petition, and that was the one that would... ask Albertans if they wanted to see an end to coal mining on the eastern slopes of the Rockies, okay? And this was Cor Blund, the country singer in Alberta, who's and rancher, frankly, and from that part of the province, who spearheaded this. And according to Korb, they have successfully meet the threshold that they needed to, which is, you know, like 175, 180,000 signatures. Korb Lund says they've collected more than 200,000 signatures, and all of those signed petitions were delivered to Elections Alberta, I think it was last week now. And Korb Lund at the time said his expectation was that he'd done what he needed to do and they would be able to get a referendum put forward in October with all of the other referenda questions that were going to be asked, right? That was the expectation he had. His only concern at that time was just make sure it's the question that we actually had on the petition. He was worried that the premier might change the wording of the question. He said, no, we made it really clear and we wanted it to be the exact question. Well, it turned out that wasn't his only concern because the premier this week announced that there will not be a referendum this October on coal mining on the eastern slopes of the Rockies. She said it's too late.
4: There's multiple elements to this particular proposal, and it could result in a legislative proposal where we bring forward legislation into the legislature, or it could result in a recommendation for a province-wide vote, which would take place in October of 2027.
20: Okay, so a year from now, because there is a process that needs to play out, right? The signatures need to be verified and all the rest of those things. And the premier said this week, and this was the first time that I'd heard it, there was a deadline, and believe it or not, it's already passed.
4: We did receive notification from Elections Alberta that we had to have the final questions in by June the 1st in order for them to be able to prepare and hire enough people for the October 19th referendum. So this one came in a little bit late, and they still have to validate the signatures.
20: Now, that was the first that I had heard of it, as far as I know from Korb Lund, he also said he'd spoken with the premier about, you know, the petition and the process several times, and he'd never heard a talk about it. Again, he was worried about the wording.
5: And now she's pretending that through some technicality, she's not going to put it on the referendum. And she knows that she can put anything she wants on a referendum because she's done it 10 times in a row.
20: Now, he's right. Nine of those questions, there were no petitions. That was simply the premier saying she wanted to have a question asked and put it on the ballot. But I think, like I say, Korb said this week, this first he'd heard of the June 1st deadline, and he talked to the premier. It was the first I'd heard of it, and I searched and I went back, and all the stories, nobody had mentioned a June 1st deadline. So Sarah actually sent an email yesterday to Elections Alberta and said, hey, can you clarify? Is there a June 1st deadline where, you know, everything had to be in place and the question had to be put forward for a referendum by June 1st or it couldn't happen? And yes. There was. Elections Alberta sent us this statement. Thanks for your questions. We were asked by and informed government that the latest date additional questions could be added to the October 19 referendum was June 1st of 2026. Okay, so they did in fact tell the premier there is a June 1st deadline of putting questions on the referendum. So I think we can now safely assume that's it. There will be no more questions put to a referendum. They say this date was informed by a number of operational and logistical factors. The three most significant reasons being, one, technology readiness. They say we need to program the Elections Alberta results reporting system to include all the questions. We also need time to test and validate these technology systems, including technology environment stability, traffic load, and stress testing. Staffing impact, adding more questions to the referendum will increase the time to complete the count, and that requires additional recruitment for election officers. The closer to the date, the higher the risk of not being able to recruit and train sufficient staff in time. And materials impact, we need enough time to source paper and print an additional 4.9 million ballot sheets per question added. Per question added, and we're already at 10, as well as additional ballot boxes, referendum forms, envelopes, and other supplies. So the premier was informed by Elections Alberta that there was a June 1st deadline. So this question put forward by Korb Lund was not done in time to get it on by the June 1st deadline. So she's right. And it sounds like that's the end of the conversation. And as you heard from the premier, maybe we're looking at October of 2027. But now It's into the big government bureaucracy system at this point.
4: The validation would occur starting in September. We'd put together a new legislative committee. There'd be various hearings and testimony that would be called before, and then they'll make a recommendation to the legislature about whether to proceed with a bill or whether to proceed with a referendum.
20: Okay, so that's it. The Corbland coal mining petition, even if it does have the 200,000 signatures, it doesn't matter. Even if the premier wanted to say, you know what, like she has said so many times, enough people put their name down and said they wanted to have a say on this and they wanted to have a referendum on this, it's too late. So that window is closed. And if we're going to have a referendum, she's talking about October of 27. Why does it have to be October? I guess that would be in conjunction with the next fall general election in the province of Alberta, which makes a lot of sense and saves a lot of money. And, you know, Elections Alberta has said it would really make things easier and cheaper if we ran these referendums in conjunction with general elections. But we're not this October, but maybe we will next October. So I just wanted to make sure that you had the information that, yeah, indeed, Elections Alberta confirms that there is a June 1st deadline, and they did, in fact, tell the premier that, and that's why this sort of dead in the water. And maybe we're looking to October of 2027. Okay, we're going to take a break. We got to get to the news. When we come back, though, we're going to get into the $100 handout from the province that was announced yesterday. And we covered it pretty thoroughly yesterday on the show. And I know it's pretty hard to find anybody who was sort of overjoyed with this. I mean, I think the consensus is, well, it's better than nothing, but it's not much better than nothing. If you want to characterize it, that's the impression that I got from you, the listener. We'll speak with Eric Kam in our weekly chat about, you know, what happens when we do these kinds of government handouts? How beneficial are they? What kind of an impact do they have? And are there a better way of sort of helping out at times of trouble when cost of living has gotten so high? We'll find out when we come back after this.

0: have the museum's most interesting work, entitled Hunger. The enormous spoon symbolizes the complex economy, while the peanut butter represents the artist's desire for world peace. This work of art evokes feelings of confusion, ambition, and hunger.
1: Creativity is subjective. The truth isn't.
0: And now, on to the scrunchie sculpture.
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20: All Albertans, well, I shouldn't say all Albertans, but a whole lot of them, about 3.5 million, they estimate, will be eligible for a $100 Alberta Energy rebate. You have to have a household income under 225K. You have to be over 18, and you have to have submitted a tax return. That's it. If you've done those, if you meet those three criteria, you get $100. This was in lieu of removing the 13 cent a liter gas tax, which was legislation that the province brought in, or a rule that they had made for themselves, where if the price of oil was over $90 a barrel for a quarter, they would remove the gas tax. And because the province makes just bucket loads of money when the price of oil goes up as high as that. And it did. It, I mean, it was 62 before the war started. It got up to over 90, sometimes over 100. So the entire fortunes of the province changed on a dime. So they wanted to give back, and this is what they chose. Talking to you yesterday, not a lot of you were overwhelmed with the decision made by the province. How effective are these kinds of things? Let's chat with Eric Kam now. Dr. Eric Kam is an economics professor at Toronto Metropolitan University. He joins us every Friday morning. Hi, Eric. Thanks for being here.
8: My pleasure, Shay. How are you?
20: I'm really good, really good. I wanted to ask you, do you think this is a good idea? Is it, you know, a $100 payout by the government a good plan?
8: Not really. I mean, on some level, who doesn't like free money?
20: Yeah.
8: But that's not the question that economists ask, right? We're asking, what are you trying to solve? And so the argument here is really straightforward, because energy prices have been up and down and like a door opening and closing. Budgets are under pressure. And so the government says, here's a bit of a cash rebate, and it'll give you some immediate flexibility. Now, unlike a subsidy, as you were discussing before, it's nice because people can best decide how to use the money. Some will pay bills, some will buy groceries, some will do things we can't talk about, and some people will actually save it. The downside is that they're poorly targeted, right? If everybody, as you said, gets the same $100, including high-income households,
20: yeah,
8: who don't really need the assistance, then a huge portion of the government spending goes to people who weren't struggling in the first place. That's what we tend to see. That's what the data says. And so you see relatively little economic benefits. So the real question here is this the most efficient use of public funds?
20: Yes.
8: And economists say in general, well, not really. But then again, don't turn down the free $100.
20: I think, yeah, most people are like, hey, it's $100. Okay, fine. But the gas tax was the consideration, and that was the question being asked of the government when they came up with this. Because like I was explaining, you know, they made a rule. Hey, listen, when this province suddenly makes buckets of money because the price of oil spikes, we'll pass some of that on to Albertans in the form of removing 13 cents a liter gas tax. And a lot of people in response to this said, why didn't you just do that? That would have been more beneficial. It would have been easier to do. It would have been quick and painless, and everybody wins. I mean, is that a more effective way of doing it, do you think, Eric? Because they've done it before.
8: It's a different way of doing it. That's the problem with economics. They're really, a lot of times, you're just evaluating which policy is better. So if the goal is to reduce transportation costs specifically, then a gas tax would be more effective. If the goal is broader affordability, a cash rebate reaches a wider group of people. So the economic trade-off itself, Shay, comes down to efficiency versus targeting. One reduces the cost of a specific product. The other gives households the freedom to decide for themselves where their money is going. So it just becomes a question of what policy is better at that moment, as opposed to, is there a universally better policy?
20: Now, there's two things about this that people pointed out that I think are interesting. First of all, we get very critical of the Liberal government printing money and flooding money into the economy and goosing inflation. I don't know if, you know, call it $340 million if everybody takes advantage would do that. But the other thing is, Alberta's in a deficit position. I mean, it's changing because of the price of oil, but it's still a deficit from last year and a forecasted deficit for this year. So you're actually borrowing to do this in a sense, right? You don't have the money.
8: Well, no, you're right. Remember when I was in Vegas, and I a little bit remember, that we talked about borrowing from Peter to pay Paul?
20: Yes, yeah.
8: Well, you know, that's exactly what this is, right? Cash handouts aren't magic. Their effectiveness depends almost completely on timing and circumstance. If the economy is already growing and unemployment would be low, then government checks will simply increase demand rather than production,
20: yeah,
8: right?
20: There's, yeah,
8: more demand chasing the same amount of goods. That's not what this is going on right now. This is a tool. Right now, we have far too many households drowning in debt. And so what the government is saying on the surface, and really this is a kind of an election buying vote ploy,
20: yes, yeah,
8: is,
20: yeah,
8: look at us. We will increase your disposable income. We will increase the flexibility, let you spend the money where you see it necessary. But at best, Shay, meaning if everyone took that $100 to their favorite store and spent it, yes, that would have a short-run increase in consumption. But number one, you're right, it's not creating anything because the government borrowed the money to do it. And number two, it is a Band-Aid as opposed to a cure.
20: Do you think we're in a position now where these kinds of conversations will go away? I mean, I'm taking a look at the price of oil today, and WTI, which is what the Alberta government uses to set their budgets, is under $77. I think when you and I talked last, it was closer to 90, 95. So it's come down dramatically. with what's going on in the Middle East. I don't know if that'll hold. We'll wait and we'll see. But do you think all of these temporary measures and gas tax removals and all that stuff, is that sort of in the rearview mirror now?
8: You know, that's a good question. You mentioned WTI. I think WTF. And that's kind of where I'm going with all of these measures, is these are all, as we said, band-aid, post hoc, fill in the gaps. These are all measures for the fact that we have a stalled economy. And I guess I'm just, as an economist and just as a, you know, a dad and whatever, I'm exhausted. I'm exhausted by the fact that instead of creating jobs, creating GDP growth, instead of creating supply-side growth, fostering research, innovation, and development, but we bitch about Elon Musk, who is the epitome of all of those things, instead our government says, here's $100. Thank you very much. Remember us at election time? And I hate that, Shay.
20: Yeah, price of oil goes up, price of oil goes down, but at underlying all of that, it's for a decade now, Eric, nothing has fundamentally changed that actually leads to long-term, you know, you want to reduce cost of living, how's all that stuff, it needs structural fundamental change.
8: And isn't it a shame, Shay, that we don't live in a country that is on top of a God-given right to trillions of dollars of natural gas and oil? Isn't that a shame that no one's figured this out yet? And maybe use your productive resources to get the damn stuff out of the ground as opposed to printing $100 bills and giving them out like water.
20: Yeah, absolutely. Eric, as always, appreciate the chat. Have a great weekend.
8: Happy Father's Day, Shay.
20: Yeah, you too, sir.
8: Thanks.
20: Dr. Eric Hamm, economics professor, Toronto Metropolitan University. Yeah, I forgot. How about that, Sarah? Raining all the way through on Father's Day as well. I forgot it was Father's Day this weekend. Man, oh man, it's for just Mother Nature just literally raining on Dad's parade this weekend. 780-451-880-0403-97482-55. We've got callers on the line that want to talk about this. So let me take the break. Okay, we'll get that out of the way. We'll come back with your phone calls right after this.

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0: Friday, and we're taking your phone calls on, are we calling them Danny Bucks? They were Ralph Bucks. Somebody else said Danny Dollars. Somebody called in and said Danny Doe. And then somebody called yesterday and had a great big long name for them. I can't remember exactly what it was, but it had like four words in it. I thought Danny Dollars was pretty good, but regardless. 780-451-8800-403-974-8255. We'll take some calls. Rick in Calgary, you're on the air. Hi, Rick.
1: Hey, Shay, I think this is crazy. You know, you look at Alberta compared to Dubai. What are we doing with our oil revenue? I mean, and giving us $100. I have four kids.
0: Yeah.
1: I mean, $100 isn't going to go very far in our household. Like, let's do something with this money to help fix our economy. And, you know, showboating like this and more Danny Bucks or Ralph Bucks. I mean, great for the $400 way back then, but seeing it again now, it feels like history repeating itself. And was it good the first time?
0: Well, but there was a major difference the first time. It came only after Ralph Klein had paid off the debt and there was no deficit and we literally had surplus cash, Rick. This is borrowed. We're still in the hole. We're still, you know, running a deficit. And you know, you make a really good point. Like, for somebody with, four kids, I think it would make sense to lower that threshold. Maybe you set it at a family income of, you know, like the federal government has it at $60,000 a person. So call it $120,000. Per household, and you got four kids, you get a little more. You know what I mean? Because you need it more.
1: Absolutely.
0: That would make sense.
1: $100 is going to, do two dinners for us at most? If we're buying groceries with that, it's not going to pay for clothing. It's not buying kids' shoes. It's not, I mean, what, it's going to fill up a gas tank in my minivan? Like, that's it.
0: That's it.
1: It's, come on, Danny. Let's figure this out.
0: Yeah, I hear you, Rick. Like I say, we talked about this yesterday, and it was really hard to find. Like I say, it's $100, and I don't think anybody's going to say, well, you know, I don't want $100. Everyone will take it, but at the same time, people, maybe there was something better we could do. Colin, who's on the road. Hey, Colin, go ahead.
2: I think we should call it in the words of Homer Simpson of him walking out drunk from the bar, Danny Doe. Like, what are we doing? $340 million, put it in the Heritage Fund. You told us you were going to make it better for the future. They've talked about, oh, when things get good, we put it away and we save. Like, we need to get that up to $1 trillion as fast as we can. Honestly, I don't think this $100 is going to help anybody for more than about 6 minutes of their day.
0: But, Colin, I'm no economist. I'm no financial genius. I'm no financial advisor. But like you say, if we've got extra money, we put it away. But if you listen to any financial planner, if you've got debt, you get rid of that first, right? Like you can't start, you can't be handing out money or investing money. Or first thing you do is you eliminate your debt. That's job one. And we didn't do that.
2: Yeah. We didn't.
0: It's ridiculous. I hear you, man.
2: By my vote, but I tell you, it makes you wonder what these people are doing. Like Jason Nixon, new finance minister, this is his first mistake. All right, I hope it gets better.
0: Yeah, I mean, it is. It's his first major one. Yeah, Colin. So here's the thing. The reason we're saying $340 million, I don't know what it'll end up being, but they told us yesterday that it's 3.4 million eligible Albertans. Okay, so it's simple math. Even I can do it. 3.4 million times 100 is 340 million, right, Sarah? Is it? 3.4 million times by $100, that's $340 million, right?
3: I think so.
0: So, you're a third of a billion. Now, our deficit was forecast at about $9.5 billion. It's been cut drastically because of what's gone on in the Middle East. So, maybe it's been cut in half. So you're still running a deficit that's in the order of 10 times the size of this. Just, you know, back of the envelope figuring here. Joe in Edmonton, go ahead. You're on the air.
4: Hey, Sage. It's an honor to be on your show again. So I have something really simple because I'm really upset. Kelly called me down. First of all, about all those referendums, all those millions. So as I'm now downtown, why does Danielle Smith, NFL and her government come downtown and see what's going on? And instead of spending all those millions on referendums, back in the day, when we had 10 referendums in Holland, it was all on one sheet of paper. Yes, no. But because it's simple, it seems to be it is only working if you spend, hundreds of millions of dollars. And I just don't like that. And when it comes to that $100,

0: dollars. That is just a slap in the face of the working man who struggles to get around, you know, to make ends meet. And then people make, you know, fun about, you know, of Ralph Dollar. But you know what? If we would have been in $9 billion deficit, eh, Mr. Klein would have not given us $100.
1: Oh, no, of course he wouldn't
0: and
1: have.
0: Remember what he always, what he said when he came in power? We have to turn on the belt a few notches. But when the time is right, I will let it go, not by notch, not all at once.
1: Yeah, that's
0: and,
1: right. Yeah.
0: And he did say
1: he
0: though,
1: did, I know he did,
0: and
1: yeah.
0: I have one more thing for you.
1: Go ahead,
0: I
1: quick.
0: Love your integrity, and you are the same as Jason Kreger on the 1414, because all what you have is integrity, Shade. I don't care what people say, and I would love to meet you one time and just have a one-on-one conversation.
1: Okay, because, Joel, if you see me out and about, come on up. I'll say hi. I don't go very much, to be honest with you, but I appreciate it. Thanks for the kind words. Diane in Calgary, you're on the air. Hi, Diane.
2: Hi there. I've been listening to all this very carefully.
1: Yeah.
2: But I have one question that's been sitting on my mind and has not yet been answered. Is this money tax-free?
1: I don't know.
2: Blame it on income tax next year.
1: I don't know. That's a good question. Probably not, I would say, but I don't know for sure. That's okay. You know what, Diane? I'm going to find out. I'm going to see if I can find out. I would think no, but maybe I'm wrong. We'll find out for you, though. Kim in Calgary, you're on the air. Hi, Kim.
3: Hi. Hey, I can't help but wonder if perhaps they're just using this, like you have to apply online, if they're just using this $100 bonus thing as a means for harvesting data from voting age Albertans. Like if you're going to apply for something online and it has to do with your bank, you're going to give a valid, you know, email address that is something that you check frequently, right? You're not going to give...
1: Yeah, I mean, they've already got the voters list, so they have a lot of email. Not everybody's email, of course, but they already have some. I don't know. I mean, possibly. I don't know what they would want it for, what they would do with it. I'm going to try and get another call in here before we run out of time. Blair in St. Albert, you're on the air. Hey, Blair.
4: Hi, Shay. I'm just wondering if people would be upset, like it was supposed to be, they kept whining about not taking the fuel tax off when the price of gas was high.
1: Yeah.
4: And if she had done that right now, would people still be complaining or would they be okay?
1: Like, I think they'd be okay.
4: Either way, you're spending the money, right?
1: Yep. Yeah, no, you're right, Blair. I mean, and that was the promise that the government made because they suddenly found themselves in a completely different financial position, right? But they had a system in place. I don't know why they decided to change it.
4: Yeah, I agree with that. But I think this $100 going to people that need it, you know, like it's getting to some people that don't drive and don't pay for tax, but their grocery bills and everything have gone up too. So
1: yep,
4: I think
1: yep.
4: This is maybe a little bit better way of doing it. You know, you spend the same amount of money, but it goes to more people.
1: Yeah, fair enough. It does, because if you don't drive, you don't get any cash back. So you're right, Blair, and other people have made that point. This is, you know, it does sort of extend to more people. Here's the thing, though, and some people have made this claim, and when we did this before, I mean, the whole reason we're having this conversation is because the price of gas has shot up, right? That's what this is all about. The whole thing is, you know what the price of gas has done. What was it, like $1.20 a few months ago? And, you know, now it's actually, you can probably get it for under $1.50. But for a while, you know, it was way up, much, much, much, much higher. So this was all because of the spike in the price of oil, first because of Ukraine, then because of Iran. And what that did to gas prices, the problem said, okay, well, listen, we're in a position, the federal government did it. The feds got rid of the fuel taxes to try and help out Canadians, and the province did once before, back during the Ukraine-Russia, when that all kicked off. And, you know, now the question was, will you do it again? Because you're back in the same situation. And you made a rule that starting at $80 and going up to $90, you would start to shave off the gas tax, you know, on a sliding scale, based on the price of oil over the course of a quarter. So that was the only question that was being asked. Hey, remember when you guys made that rule? Are you going to follow it? All the answer had to be was yes or no, right? It had to be, well, it's not anymore. It's passed now, so we're going to leave it alone. Or, yeah, you know what? There was a quarter where it was high, so we're going to take it off. It's that simple. It's not controversial. It's just, okay, that makes a lot of sense. But then to go and do something different opens yourself up for, well, why? And the big thing is, and you know, I mean, the gas tax, gas price has gone up, so you take off the gas tax. That makes sense, and people kind of accept it. But if you say instead, here's $100, and you're hearing from people, what's $100 going to do for me? Wayne in Calgary, you're on the air. Hi, Wayne.
5: Hi, just to let you know, Canada, the census form you fill out for Canadian government, that information is sold to brokers.
1: Okay, Wayne, I don't know what you're talking about, frankly. Something to do with the census, but I guess that's tying back to Kim with the whole data thing. Regardless, that's a story for another day. On the $100 rebate conversation, it's interesting. You would think if you're a politician, handing out money, literally giving people $100, would not be something that would have people going, what's wrong with you? But that seems to be the consensus among the listeners over the past couple of days when it comes to this Alberta energy rebate. What are you doing? Explain this to me. I think for a lot of people, the help is welcome. But it's not enough, right? And the threshold, on and on. You've heard the criticism for the past 2 days. It's a neat trick. I think it's pretty surprising when you can get in hot water for giving people money. But that appears to be where we are.
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19: From the National Newsroom of the Canadian Press, I'm Lisa Laporte. Foreign Affairs Minister Anita Anand is calling the situation in Venezuela following two catastrophic earthquakes horrific. The rare double earthquake struck northern Venezuela 39 seconds apart on Wednesday. Officials said Friday the death toll had risen to at least 920 people, with more than 3,300 others injured. Anand says Canada is providing $5 million for emergency relief efforts.
20: But we are looking to do more in terms of humanitarian aid. And we are working out of our mission in Bogota. I've been in touch with my UK counterpart, Secretary Yvette Cooper, to see if there's an opportunity for us to work together in Venezuela.
19: More than 51,000 people are believed to be missing in Venezuela following the earthquakes. Bahrain is accusing Iran of launching a new drone attack against the island nation. This comes after the U.S. military launched overnight strikes against Iran over an attack on a ship in the Strait of Hormuz. A social media trend involving aggressively kicking the doors of strangers' homes has police across Canada warning of its potentially dangerous consequences. Nanaimo RCMP are the latest police detachment to caution residents about the door kick challenge. It has participants filming themselves kicking doors late at night to get a reaction out of homeowners. Reserve Constable Gary O'Brien says Nanaimo police have been dealing with it since early 2025.
21: And we have at least 10 documented cases where kids are showing up, kicking the doors late at night, scaring the bejiffins of the people inside, doing damage to the doors, then taking off. In one or two cases, the kids have actually been chased.
19: Police say the trend could turn dangerous with the potential for injuries as well as criminal charges. Locals and visitors commemorated the 50th anniversary of the CN Tower in Toronto on Friday. It was built by the Canadian National Railway to solve a practical problem back in the 1960s when newly constructed skyscrapers were blocking radio and TV signals across the city. And a happy ending in the case of a missing giraffe in Texas.
22: Gracie the giraffe has been found safe and healthy, Texas authorities now say. Cedar Hollow Ranch had been searching for the animal since Monday, with her owner even offering a $5,000 reward for information that led to her safe return. But the manager of the ranch, Vic Jones, was able to locate Gracie by helicopter about 4 miles south of the ranch in Texas Hill Country. Gracie is a reticulated giraffe known for its rectangular spots and is estimated to be about 4 years old. Mike Dubusky, ABC News.
19: This is the Canadian Press. In sports, Whitehorse-born Gavin McKenna is the newest member of the Toronto Maple Leafs. The team selected the 18-year-old winger with the first pick in the 2026 NHL draft in Buffalo Friday. McKenna was asked about playing under the spotlight in an intense media market.
23: Pressure is a privilege, so when you go to a fan base like that and you do well, it's the best spot to be. I mean, you said it's the biggest market out there, so I'm confident in myself and I want to do good, so hopefully the fan base falls in love with me and it's a good time.
19: The Maple Leafs finished 28th in the overall standings last season. The Toronto Argonauts beat the Saskatchewan Roughriders 40-34 in CFL action. The Texas Rangers edged the Toronto Blue Jays 5-4 in the major leagues. And Belgium overcame a slow start at the World Cup to advance to the knockout round with a 5-1 win over New Zealand in Vancouver. From the Canadian Press, I'm Lisa Laporte.
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1: The price of oil this morning, as we sit here right now, is Brent crude, $78.95. WTI crude, $76.03. Both of them down $4.5 today. So it's been a pretty steady slide, because if you remember, not long ago, it was over $100, right? And it sort of settled down around $92.93 for the last little while. But now that we're moving closer towards this resolution, this deal to end the situation with Iran, it looks like there's some optimism, and the prices continue to come down. Let's hope that continues. So what does that mean? Where are we going in all of this? How much can we expect things to fall, not only on oil, but on the price of gas, right? We're going to check in with Dan McTague, who is with Canadians for Affordable Energy. He's the president of that organization. We've talked to him about this many times. Dan, thanks for joining us again. Appreciate it.
0: Oh, really good to be here, Shay. Thanks for having me. And finally, on some very good news.
1: Yeah, right, exactly. Yeah, it looks like this deal, let's hope it holds, but, you know, we're moving in that direction regardless. Prices coming down, like I say, down about $15 in the last week or so. So, like you say, this reason to be optimistic at the very least, right?
0: Well, yes, and wholesale prices since yesterday for the purposes of tomorrow's fuel prices here in Edmonton, pretty much across the province, are down 7 cents a liter. So if you want to hold off, tomorrow will be cheaper, and the day after will be even cheaper than that, maybe by another 3 or 4 cents a liter. In other words, holding off until Friday might save you as much as a dime on a liter of gasoline, and we might see a lot more stations offering, as a starting point, the high price, $1.45 rather than $1.55 or $1.60, which we've seen in the past week, or $1.70, $1.75 a few weeks ago.
1: Okay, that's great. I mean, that's what we'd all like to see. The question here is, before this started, right, we saw oil was $60, $65 a barrel, roughly somewhere around there, going back to March. So we're still higher than we were then. Where do you think ultimately, because you and I have talked about how long it will take to sort of get back to quote-unquote normal if we do. Like, where do you think this settles out, and how long does that take on the price of oil side, Dan?
0: Well, let me start with you, the time it takes, because to get back to where we were in February, a couple of things have to happen. You have to clear those mines, get insurance companies to be insured to be satisfied that no vessel going through there will strike a mine or be attacked. I think some of that will come out in the agreement. You're going to need some time to reposition the fleets. So there were, of course, ships that were laden with oil and just stuck there for 3.5 months. And there were ships that tried to come in and after about 2 or 3 weeks said, forget that noise, and decided to go back. Those now have to come back, fill up. And the problem that leads to the bigger question of even more time is the production restart. And, you know, that doesn't mean just turning on a switch and suddenly you've got oil filling up storage tanks. You have to go to the field itself and say, well, you know, many of these fields have been shut down prematurely. It's going to take, you know, 3 or 4 months for those things to go up. I mean, best case scenario is that we're out of this by the end of 2026, early 2027. But it means the world is going to continue to have a supply problem, notwithstanding the fact that there appears to have been a demand problem, and that the demand problem is coming from countries like China, which actually turned around and said, we don't need as many imports as we did. They suddenly decided maybe importing all that oil that we've seen over the past 10, 20 years in terms of oil demand and growth isn't really necessary. I'm kind of skeptical about that one, but there was a lot of, let's put it this way, some shenanigans that went on over there that really confused, I think, markets as to why they should have dropped when there was perhaps the greatest demand energy crisis we've seen in our generation. So those factors are going to really play very heavily in terms of how the system is going to operate going forward. And I think these prices we're seeing this week will probably come to a slow end, and that we'll continue to see elevated prices well above where we left off in the 125, 130 range when the war began.
1: Gotcha. The Strait, of course, is the key to all of this, right? We know that it's where this, you know, can be made or broken, I guess. We don't really know exactly what the situation is going to be there, right? We don't know if Iran remains in control and can, you know, still cause chaos. Like, I mean, how big of a factor is that? Like, what do we need to know in terms of, you know, because that's still a barrier, right? I mean, if we're not having free, unfettered flow without threat of it ending at some point, then we're still in a precarious spot, right?
0: Well, we are, and countries are taking measures to avoid that where they can. Saudi Arabia opened up and made use of the pipeline to channel oil back towards the Red Sea and pass through that zone, rather than getting it through the, or trying to attempt through the Straits of Hormuz, which was blocked for a number of reasons. I think there's another factor, too, that, you know, does Saudi Arabia, Kuwait, do the United Arab Emirates, Bahrain, do any of these countries want to transit through the Straits of Hormuz, controlled by the IRGC, who are going to be demanding a toll of $2 million per vessel, I mean, or some number like that, representing an additional $1 a barrel. I don't know if that they're prepared to go along with that, but this adds to the variables that have to be considered before things get back to normal as they are in February. One thing is very clear here. Futures markets are operating at complete diametric opposite to the spot market, that is the real physical market.
1: Right.
0: You're not buying oil today anywhere in the world for $76 a barrel. You're buying for $110, $120, $130 a barrel. There's a big, huge difference between the two, and refiners are fine with that for now. But sooner or later, something's got to give. Either the low price, the $76 has to go back, or $75 has to go back up to $90, or the $120 has to come down to $76 to $78. My guess is that short sellers and others, have really done a marvelous job at talking down oil for a whole host of reasons. Some of them are rumors, but sooner or later, the reality of more expensive oil, the shortage that we've seen, 1.7 billion barrels off, and governments having to buy back a lot of that oil that they drain from the strategic petroleum reserves, not just the United States, but near China. Many European countries, all members of the International Energy Agency, are going to have to refill. When you refill, the price goes up because there's more demand. And fundamentals can't be ignored in that kind of circumstance.
1: Dan, you and I have talked about that before, about how the two worlds, you know, the paper oil and the barrel of oil don't match, and it doesn't, you know, it doesn't add up, and sooner or later it's going to have to. This doesn't change that. The fact that we've got this deal, like you say, everything's done in the future. These contracts are all in the future, and then you've also got what people are actually paying. So that still works its way through the system, right? Just because we say, oh, we've got a deal, that doesn't make a difference overnight to those things that have, you know, been planned for months in the future.
0: Well, the problem is it indicates the price to the consumer. The consumer is enjoying a head fake. They're paying lower than what would otherwise be acceptable,
1: right? Yeah.
0: If economics 101 applied here. Critically low supply and strong demand means price has to go up. But instead, we've seen prices drop, meaning demand is even stronger. I'll give you an illustration. At the beginning of this war, everyone was concerned about jet fuel, and that it would, not be not just unavailable, the prices would go through the roof. Well, whatever's happened, demand for jet fuel globally is up 3% compared to this time last year. That doesn't make sense. It's a little bit like the guy selling lemonade, the only lemonade stand in the middle of Sahara Desert, and everybody's thirsty. Rather than raising prices to meet that huge crush in demand because the supply is limited, you actually drop prices. You can see where this is going to wind up, doing some unforeseen and perhaps unintended damage to the production as well as the price structure. And if you have this sort of shenanigans going on, this kind of prices that don't reflect reality, then you're going to wind up in a situation where you are going to have a long-term critical higher price that has to be countered. And that means what we're seeing today, in my view, will be much higher prices, on the tune of 20 cents a liter higher average. That's before the federal government puts back the federal excise tax on gasoline. We're going to be paying, in Canada and around the world, much more for fuel, and that is only going to lead to more extraordinary inflationary pressures in 26 and 27.
1: Okay, let's touch on the price of gas here before I let you go. Average price of gas before this all started, we were looking at about $1.25, roughly, on a national average. Right now, it's about $1.65, $1.70. Do you think that 40 cents disappears? Like, where do you think the price of gas settles, and what's the timeline on that?
0: Drop is 20, back up of 5 or 10 through the summer because of demand in the United States, hurricanes and things like that. September goes up on the 7th, comes down a tiny bit on the 15th with the the switch over to winter fuel, winter gasoline.
1: Right.
0: But I think the 125 becomes more permanent 140, 145. For the rest of Canada, that that 165, 170 you're paying today, be a lot more like $1.55 going forward. It won't come down. It's going to stay at that level for a much, more extended period of time. And because it's diesel, and it's heating fuel, it's natural gas, liquefaction plants, Qatar example being affected, all prices of energy are going to remain relatively elevated. Worse, the Canadian dollar. And frankly, it's in a snowbank. It hasn't moved. It's no longer the petrodollar. It takes 140 pennies to buy one U.S. dollar. That's going to keep the weights very much countered to the interests of Canadians as affordability continues to be challenged severely.
1: Okay, so you're looking at about $1.50 on a national average for the rest of the summer, maybe the rest of the year even.
0: For the rest of the year. Summer may be in the 160s, but again, it depends on those short-term events. I haven't seen a hurricane in quite some time, but they do affect 2017 being a good example, 2021. Bad hurricane is knocking out production in the U.S. Gulf Coast. That tends to see a spike of 10, 15 cents a liter, only to have it come down a little later. There's always issues around that. They can't avoid them forever. It's up to Mother Nature at this point. But, again, to the central point, lower prices means higher demand at a time when you have less supply. It means inevitably higher prices, regardless of what the futures markets and the short sellers are trying to do.
1: Makes perfect sense. Dan, as always, great insight. Love the analysis. Thanks so much for spending some time with us today. I appreciate it.
0: Thanks for having me, Shay. Cheers.
1: Yeah. Talk to you later. Dan McTagg, Canadians for Affordable Energy president. So there you go. That gives you a bit of a rundown on where we are and what you might expect to see in the coming months. Give you an update on where we are now. The national average, like I say, somewhere in the neighborhood of $1.65, somewhere around $1.70. Alberta, the lowest in the country, not surprisingly, it's $1.58.6. Northwest Territories, the highest in the country, they're at $2.23.5. $2.23.5. BC's under $2. It's $1.91. Ontario at $1.63.1. So only 4.5 cents more than the province of Alberta, and then everybody else falls in line after that. So if we see it come down to a national average, like Dan said, of about $1.50. You can take another 15 cents off. Maybe you see Alberta settling at about $1.40 and in Ontario somewhere in the neighborhood of $1.50. They're pretty close to the national average. But in the meantime, so far so good. Like, given what we've seen and we know where this could go, and some of the predictions is, remember, like, if we don't get this fixed, every day that this goes on, the price of oil continues to tick up, the price of gas gets up, and sooner or later it gets to a crisis point and things get really out of hand. So if this is the off ramp, if this is what gets us away from that situation, I think we've all got to be pretty pleased, right? Of course, it's a situation that didn't have to happen, but that's another conversation. In the meantime, the deal itself is front and center at the G7, and we'll talk about that. But what do we know about this deal? There's still a lot of questions, right? There's still we haven't seen it, which I think now that we've been talking about it for 2-3 days, the fact that we still haven't seen the text of the deal gives you a pretty good indication that some people don't want you to see the text of the deal, which is a little concerning. But we'll talk about that right after this.
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1: All right, we're back, and we'll take a closer look now at this situation with what's going on around the Iran deal, because that's sort of key here, right? Obviously. Goes without saying. That is sort of the basis of all of this, as we see oil prices dropping, and then hopefully, you know, follows through to gas prices. And like Dan said, we're not going to get back to where we were, you know, where the price of oil was about $62-$63 a barrel and the price of gas was about $1.25 on a national average. So it's going to be higher. It's going to be higher, and that's just sort of the new normal that's being created by the decision to go to war with Iran. But there's still so many questions, like, which is the more it goes on, the more concerning it is to me in terms of where we are with this deal and how likely it is to become the final straw in all this and to end this whole thing. Trump says it is. Trump says he's got a deal. We've got a deal. It'll be signed on Friday. And, you know, there's still some things that need to be negotiated, right? We know that. This is kind of like a deal to work towards a deal, I think, is a way of looking at it, because this opens up a 60-day window to handle things like the nuclear agreement. What are we going to do with that? And all the rest of this stuff. But Trump says that part won't be hard. He talks about, we've got this far, this has been tricky, but the rest of this, yeah, it shouldn't be a big deal.
33: We have our deal done with Iran, and it should be successful. It goes to a second stage, which I think will be actually easier.
1: So he thinks that's going to be easier, okay? So, well, let's hope he's right, and then we move into an area where we don't have these kinds of problems. That would be fantastic. However, there is major stumbling blocks in the way here. And the one that keeps coming up, and Trump talks about it, he's well aware of it, is what happens with the situation in Lebanon. Because Iran, again today, Iran's top diplomat today said the tentative deal that they have agreed to end the war with the United States requires that Israel withdraw from Lebanon. Okay, Lebanon needs to be free of Israeli troops. That's part of the agreement that Iran says they signed with the United States. Well, Israel has rejected that and said that's not happening. Netanyahu has said yesterday that no, we've brought in troops. We're building a buffer zone. We need to keep the people of North Israel safe. This is how we're going to do it. We're not leaving. So you've got what apparently is part of the deal that was agreed to by the U.S. and Iran, with Israel simply saying, no, we're not going to do it. So there's back and forth on what it actually says. Israel is not part of the agreement. They've made that clear. They've actually said it's not our deal. We're not bound by this deal. And that's causing some issues for Trump. And he was talking about that today at the summit. This is a major, major sticking point for him.
33: It's terrible. I would say of all countries, they've been treated the worst. And they can't defend themselves. And they have Hezbollah, which is a problem for them. So, no, I'm not happy with the way Israel has handled themselves with Lebanon and with Hezbollah. They should have been able to do the job faster. It just goes on forever. And when that happens, it throws a negative light on the big deal, and that's the deal with Iran.
1: Well, he's right. It does go on forever and ever and ever, and it looks like it may go on forever and ever and ever, because like I say, Israeli Prime Minister Benjamin Netanyahu said yesterday, Israel will remain in Lebanon as long as necessary. They have no plans on leaving Lebanon. Iran says, well, without that, if you don't leave Lebanon, there is no deal. So, and then you hear Trump saying he needs to get that resolved. He went on to say Israel owes its very existence to him.
33: Without the United States, there would be no Israel. Without me, there would be no Israel, because no other president was willing to do what I did.
1: He's kind of right in a way. Without the backing of the United States, Israel would be in a much, much different position in that part of the world. But they clearly are under the impression that they aren't reliant on the United States, and they don't need to follow what Trump tells them they need to follow. So I don't know. That's the sticking point. We'll see where it goes. But I would not be the least bit surprised if something takes place in that part of the Middle East and sets this whole thing back again. So can Trump control Israel? Can Iran control Hezbollah? And can we move past this? I don't know. That's the point. That's the key point. Meanwhile, this is all taking place at the G7. We'll talk about that right after this.

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21: Taking a look at the text line here. Not a lot of people are thrilled about this. Some are, though. Like this listener says, Ralph Bucks helped many tenants get caught up in rent. If you don't want it, donate it. Ralph Bucks bought me a new set of tires. Sure. I think I got a VCR, if I remember. Government takes people's money and divides it among people so everyone makes the same amount. I wonder if there's another word for that. There is, but that's not what this is. I know. Ding, ding, ding. I get it. What? That's what conservatives and UCP try to do to buy your vote, just like Klein did. She's going to give us Danny Bucks. I ain't doing it. I'm finished with her, and I want her gone. Well, she's doing exactly what the Liberal government is doing right now. So be careful, because there's a grocery rebate coming from the federal government this week. It's same thing. But you're right. Like, you know my rule. When a politician does something, there's politics involved, and there is no question about it. Premier Danielle Smith is looking for a little positive view of her right now, because she doesn't have a lot of them out there right now. You saw the polling numbers from last week, dropping into the 30s in approval for the first time in her administration, right? A 7% drop. Her own party is mad as hell at her. There's a segment of that party that is organizing to get her taken out. Albertans who are not in that party are always mad as hell at her, but they really are now because of the referendum. So she's getting it from all sides right now. So yes, there's no question that there's a hope and a thought that maybe this would bring her a little positive news. For sure. But at the same time, you can justify it. You can make a case for it because, you know, it's a windfall of cash the province didn't expect, didn't do anything to earn. It's just, you know, it's royalty revenue. We have the good fortune of being in the province of Alberta. And, you know, people are struggling. And this is a way to, you know, rather than the gas tax, which, you know, helps a lot of you and a lot of you on the text line saying, I'd rather the gas tax. Sure, might get more bang for your buck, but that doesn't help everybody, and this might. But anyway, let's go to the phone lines here. Eric in Calgary, you're on the air. Hi, Eric.
8: Hey, Shay, I've got 13 company vehicles. I don't think there's going to be any checks for business owners, and that's a shame. But if we are doing this, but honestly, I'd rather see some structural changes. For example, to our income tax, especially for low income earners here. Those are the ones that are really mostly hit hard. And you know, look, every province is facing long lines at food banks, people making choices. It's not just Alberta, and I think the feds also have to do a lot more to roll back some of the high tax burdens that all Canadians face. We've heard that continually from economists. So rather than a one-time, you know, check, that's probably, it may help some people. Sure, it might do some good, but I think a lot of it is going to get spent immediately. And you know, we need structural changes to our tax regime here. That's the main thing. And we need to also see some serious rollbacks to the level of immigration. It's still too high.
21: Actually, the StatsCan numbers just came out. We actually shrunk again, 0.1% population decrease in the country again in the last month. So, I mean, they have really reined that in.
8: They may have done so. Again, let's stop bringing in just everybody, and let's have targeted immigration for people that have got the skills we need, that can actually earn money, that pays real taxes, not people that come here and don't pay taxes and are a net take on the system. That's my take on
21: it. Gotcha. Okay. Thanks, Eric. He makes a point about, like, this will just be absorbed and it will be, like, how lasting and meaningful of a difference will this be? Not to minimize that it will make a difference on July 1st when that money lands in your bank account. And apparently it's not going to be a check. It's going to come straight to your bank. But, you know, I was thinking about that. Like, the government got rid of the GST rebate. It's now called the grocery rebate or something. I think it's July 3rd. That's supposed to arrive. And I don't know what that is. A couple hundred bucks? Something like that? Again, it will make a difference for that week. You know what I mean? And Eric's talking about structural things that can make long-term lasting differences. And I think, you don't want to lose sight of that, because the one-week reprieve is nice. But what do you do when that week is over? Ken in Edmonton, you're on the air. Hi, Ken.
11: Hi. Yeah, I think it's just a distraction from this referendum. The cost that we have to hand count the ballots, costing us millions for the referendum. Also, it's that money should be put towards our servicing our last year's deficit, because we haven't paid it off. And I just wonder what it costs to service, because it's not free money.
21: No, it's not.
11: What did it cost to service that deficit? It's like a mortgage. You've got to pay the interest.
21: Yep.
11: They don't really say what it's costing us, and that extra is not going to cover the total last year's deficit. So what does it cost us? Why don't we just pay down last year's deficit?
21: Yeah, well, we don't know what it's going to cost yet, Ken, because we don't know how much it's going to be yet, but that question will certainly be asked at 2 o'clock this afternoon. We don't know. Is it $400 like Ralph Klein? Is it you know, $250 like the federal government grocery rebate? I think it's $250. I'm not 100% sure. What's the income cutoff? You know, if you make six figures, do you qualify still? Does it go up? Like Rick Bell mentions $250,000 in his column. I don't, you know, he says maybe. You probably wouldn't get it at that point. So there will be a cutoff somewhere, but I don't know what it will be. And again, we don't even know how much each of the payments is going to be. Tesla Jim in Calgary, you are on the air. Hey, Jim.
0: See, the problem I have with this kind of stuff, Shay, is that down the road, there'll be a fee increase on my license plates. There'll be a fee increase somewhere else.
21: Oh, yeah.
0: That money that they're going to get back to us will be more than taken back. And, you know, it's, to me, I think it's just, I mean, it's just playing to the politics and the buying of the votes, but you're going to end up paying more down the road because you might as well just put it towards debt.
21: Well, yeah, I mean, there's all kinds of things. And people have said, we're talking about infrastructure. We don't have enough schools. Yeah. We don't have hospitals. You know, the roads are crumbling. You're absolutely right. There's a million ways you could spend this money, perhaps more smartly.
0: The highway to Fort McMurray, yeah. Like, it just makes me cringe. You know, the Canadian debt's over $1 trillion.
21: Yeah, oh yeah.
0: And you know how many seconds a trillion seconds is? It's 31,000 years.
21: Yeah, we were talking about a trillion the other day with Elon Musk, and like, it would be thousands of years if you were getting like $1 billion a day.
0: Like, it's just like, but you know, it's just like, when is, you were talking on the morning show this morning, it's like, there's just, you're right, there's just, it is totally gone out of the concept. I think the U.S. debt, in seconds is like over $1 million years.
21: And nobody cares.
0: It's like, nobody cares. It's crazy.
21: I know.
0: Give me my $250, yep. and I'll vote for you. It's like, whatever.
21: Yeah, no, Jim, you're right. You're absolutely right. Yeah, I appreciate it. And we've talked about that many times on this show. Like, yeah, if you go back to the Ralph Klein days, and we're talking about him today because, you know, we had the Ralph Bucks. The Ralph Bucks came after Ralph Klein did things that infuriated thousands of Albertans. Like the 5% rollback on every, your teacher, nurse, you name it, that's it, 5% off the top. And cuts here, there, and everywhere. Like it was severe what Ralph Klein did. Why? What was the political license that he had? Deficit. Got to slay the deficit. Got to get rid of the debt. He did it. And he had the support of Albertans, not all Albertans. Don't get me wrong. I remember people kicking in the windows at the legislature to get in as part of the protest. I covered all that stuff. I know the details of it well. But that was the plan. That was the promise. And promise kept. He did. And then we got to a position where, you know, he actually put in a law that said you can't run a deficit anymore. Now, immediately, once oil prices changed and a government had to run a deficit, they changed the law, and they did. And ever since, the deficits have continued to grow, and the debt has gone up right along with it. And Jim's right. You don't hear about that anymore. In the last federal election campaign, the Conservatives didn't run on balancing the budget. They ran on getting it more balanced than the Liberals and getting it to balance faster than the Liberals. But no, there's going to be deficits, right? Like, it used to be a foundational piece of Conservative politics. Even the Liberals, Chrétien and Martin, talked about deficit and debt. And all the time, it was a thing that governments focused on. And we don't do that anymore. Anywhere. Now we talk about debt to GDP ratio. That's really what's important, right? And like Jim said, well, people will be more than happy to see a couple $100 land in the bank account.
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1: What are we going to call him? We had Ralph Bucks, Danny Dollars. Is that what we want to go with here? Patricia in Calgary, you're on here. Hi, Patricia.
2: Hey, good morning, Shea.
1: Hi.
2: You know, I think the frustration, and there was a caller before said, you know, money can be spent in so many other places like the Fort McMurray Road.
1: Yeah, yeah.
2: So we have created an environment that if the government doesn't do something in a form of a handout, they're crying that they're not hearing the needs. We're in a food crisis. We've got to give people. We've got to help people.
1: Yeah, yeah.
2: With these dollars, like Carney just giving out whatever. I wasn't eligible for it, so I didn't get it.
1: Right. Yeah. No. I hear you. Yeah. Same here.
2: But it's the same thing. So when are people going to stop demanding and asking? You know, take responsibility. It's just so frustrating because we are in horrible debt and we keep spending money, but everybody keeps asking for more and more and more. And that's what we've created, it's the government's responsibility to help me. It's not my responsibility. Mm-hmm.
1: That's a fair point, yeah.
2: Even with Bill C-22, where are the parents of these kids? Don't give them the phones.
1: Yeah, we're a little late on that one too, Patricia. That's already gone. I'm gonna try and get some more calls, but I agree with you. I agree with you in terms of, you know, we do have sort of, I don't want to say a dependence, but it's almost that. Like, to give you the details, the one that she's mentioning that the Liberal government has announced, and it starts July 3rd, will be the first payment. It's called the Canada Grocery and Employment Benefit, I think, CGEB, anyway. It used to be the GST credit where, you know, at a certain income threshold below it, you got rebates, right? So now, for example, here's an example. You've got one kid. You're allowed to earn up to $68,000 for an individual living at home alone, no kids, $60,000. Okay, that's the maximum that you are allowed to make. If you make under $60,000, you qualify. If you're married, goes up to $64,000, and if you're single, you could get up to $679 a year. Be divided into four payments. If you're married, it goes up to $890. You got kids, you get an extra $235 for every child you have under 19. So these are the payments that she's talking about. Mary in Calgary are on the air. Hi, Mary.
3: Oh, hi. Just listening to your callers, and I just have a real feeling that a lot of Albertans are not going to be happy with this. We are very fiscally responsible in this province,
1: mm-hmm.
3: and we get it. And I do think the average Albertan is not going to really look kindly on it, and she could be shooting herself in the foot about this.
1: You're right. I mean, there are going to be people that are going to take a look at it as being really, you know, trying to buy votes and everything. But, you know, what she's going to say is we suddenly came into a whole bunch of money because of the situation beyond our control, and we're going to pass it on to Albertans who are struggling. And you know what? That's a pretty solid argument, Mary.
3: It is, except that we have debt.
1: Yeah, 100%.
3: You know?
1: I agree. Yep.
3: You know, and I hope, I mean, I don't need the money, and I don't want the money to come into my bank account. And yes, I would give it to charity.
1: Yeah, okay, yeah.
3: It's such a waste. It's like going to the candy store because you've had to discipline your kids and you're wanting to buy their favor.
1: Well, no question about it, Mary. Yeah, I'm going to try and get some more calls, but I think don't lose sight of that. This doesn't happen if the premier's riding high and there's no stormy seas that she's trying to get through. John in Calgary are on the air. Hi, John.
4: Hi, three quick comments.
1: Okay.
4: Ralph Bucks didn't need a government web portal to get money. Why is a sign-in now required by a government portal to receive the Danny Bucks?
1: Yeah, fair question. But yeah, we'll find out the procedures, but you're right. That's what we're hearing is you're going to have to sign up to a web portal and then it'll be automatically deposited in your bank account, right?
4: Yes, my question is why.
1: Yeah, fair question,
4: comment two is you can donate it to charity or feel free to donate your Danny Bucks to your preferred alternative provincial party.
1: There you go. That's an interesting idea. Yes.
4: Comment number three is more of an observation. 7 years ago, the Alberta corporate tax rate was 12%.

0: is now 8%. I'm over and out. That's all I got to say.
1: Okay, thank you, John. Appreciate it. Rob at Johnny's Lake. Hi, Rob.
2: I see. I think all the people that are upset about this don't need it. I can sure use it.
1: Right, yeah.
2: And I'll tell you something. Canada, as Canadians, we are taxed to the hilt. We are one of the most taxed populace on the planet. And how often do you hear about all this money that the government had, like, say, all the money that they take in from fuel taxes and everything, supposed to go to the roads, supposed to go to infrastructure, blah, blah, blah. The money disappears. We never hear about it. We're never affected by it. It's just gone. And every once in a while, all of a sudden, politicians, you want to buy my vote? I'm going to vote for PC anyway. So they're not buying my vote. They've already got
1: it.
2: I need the money. This is going to help so many people. Some people are just going to go out and buy gold for a meal. And that money is going to go into restaurants. It's going to stimulate the economy. I think it's a good thing. Yeah, pay down the debt. Fix the infrastructure. But let us feel the benefit once in a while.
1: Yeah, I think a lot of people will feel the same way. And you're right. It is. I mean, found money, for lack of a better term, right? And all Albertans can share in the windfall. Thanks, Rob. Appreciate it. Michael in Calgary, you are on the air. Hi, Michael.
3: Hey, Rob. How are you doing today?
1: That was Rob. I'm Shay.
3: Hey, Shay. How are you today?
1: Good. How are you?
3: Good. I apologize. Shay, I just wanted to say that I've always been a huge fan of Ralph Klein. Sure, he did a couple of things that might have not have been perfect, including the Ralph Bucks. I thought we could use that for something else. But also, what I liked about him was that he was really, really willing to put the hammer down and do what he said he was going to do. Yep. Not many other premiers in Canada in general have been willing to get the deficit down to zero, which is what he did, pretty much.
1: He did. I don't know if anybody else has done that, to be honest with you.
3: All by nurses and doctors and us and general population have to suffer and put up to get down to that point, but I don't think a lot of people are willing to do that. They're, we got to get the deficit down, but...
1: But you know what the tragic thing is, though, Michael? He did it.
3: Do this for it. So I do appreciate the fact that... I hope Danielle Smith is not giving money away to us. I hope it does go towards a deficit. We do have to get that down, and yes, we all have to make sacrifices, and I'm willing to do that, and I'm not sure how many other people are, but...
1: Yeah. No, Michael, you're getting money. I hear what you're saying, but it's pretty much 100%. There's an announcement coming at 2. But you make an interesting point, and this is the thing. Like, Ralph Klein did that, and a lot of people were... furious about it, like I say, and a lot of people hurt. Cuts, layoffs, all kinds of things like that, right? So we made that sacrifice. A lot of people suffered because of it. And the benefit that was gained from it, of no debt, no deficit, lasted for a brief snapshot until the next government came in and said, well, we're not going to do that. We're going to go back to deficits. And we ended right back where we were. Grant in Calgary, you're on the air. Hey, Grant.
4: Shay, how you doing?
1: Good, how are you?
4: I'm doing pretty good. I just don't like when you guys, every time you start with that song, Don't Worry, Everything Will Be All Right, there's something to worry about out there. I better start worrying. It's like the same old thing, constantly with this referendum thing and everything, and like the percentages that they come up with, the people, I haven't talked to any one of my social circles of anybody who are even really talking about it, and if you do, they all say stay in Canada and this and that, and it's just such a waste of money. It's incredible. Everybody's been saying how much we can do with it and things like that, and then the scandal coming out once again from Daniel Smith and things like that. I just don't kind of get it. And just one quick comment on what's going on in the Middle East. Do you really think that they've got a deal over there? Because every time they've got a deal over there, oil goes down and it goes up or goes down or this or that. And you know who's making money off of all
1: of this? Oh, I know. Absolutely. 100%, Grant. Yeah. I got to get to the news. Do I think there's a deal? I hope there's a deal. But Trump was asked this morning, is this a final deal? He said, no, it's not a final deal. He actually said it's an MOU. And if I don't like it, we'll start dropping bombs smack right on their heads, is what he said. That's the quote. I'll play it for you later. But I just really, really hope there's a deal. Because you want to talk about affordability issues and all that? A lot of it stems from that. And we're just at the beginning. It will only get worse with the price of gas being what it is.

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11: This is Global News. It is 6 o'clock. I'm Zach Ferguson. It is 16 degrees, heading up to 18 today, and then up to 19 tomorrow. And we do have a rainfall warning issued by Environment Canada. A little more on that coming up in weather. But first, an investigation began back in May of 2021 after 55-year-old Alan Freed was found stabbed to death near 93rd Street and 105th Avenue in central Edmonton. Fast forward to today, the police say a complex and lengthy investigation has led to the arrest of two people in the case. A charge of second-degree murder has been laid against 44-year-old Daniel John Sunday, along with 33-year-old Ashley Dawn Dion, with no word on a possible motive. Following the news of back-to-back earthquakes in Venezuela, an Edmonton resident is pumping up ambassadors to support relief efforts for over 6,300 kilometers away. Global's Gates Corrin with more.
12: Saison owner Esmeralda Leon learned of the news of the devastating earthquakes from her mother, who is back home in Venezuela visiting family. They're all safe, but following along with the news has left her heartbroken. She knew she had to do something to help. For every $20 donated, people will get a free homemade empanada straight from the kitchen. Leon says the money will be used to purchase medical supplies for those in hospital.
13: Our heart is still there, so we feel like we have to do something to be able to help, be able to give a part of us back to them.
12: Leon says she is hopeful the community here in Edmonton will show their support for a country that is just starting to find a way to rebuild. Gates Gorin, Global News.
14: Gibbons residents have spoken. Voters went to the polls on Wednesday and Thursday to decide whether the town should keep its status or dissolve into a hamlet under Sturgeon County. Town council says that 68.5% voted to remain a town. The town's councillor, Ashley Morrison, says they'll meet with Minister of Municipal Affairs, Ben Williams.
15: He has indicated to us that he will respect the citizens' decisions for the community of Gibbons and that he will stand behind us. So we're hoping that continues to be the case and that he will stand by his word that was given to us during that meeting.
14: The result is non-binding, meaning the Alberta government will have the final say. A social media trend that involves aggressively kicking in doors of strangers' homes has police across Canada warning about the potentially dangerous consequences.
16: A social media trend that involves aggressively kicking the doors of strangers' homes has police across Canada warning about its potentially dangerous consequences. Mounties in Nanaimo, BC, are the latest to warn about the door kick challenge, in which people film themselves kicking people's doors before running away. RCMP say the suspects are believed to be teens from a nearby high school who have caused thousands of dollars in damage and terrified residents in the process by pounding on their doors late at night, all for social media glory. Doorbell pranks have turned violent in the past, including an 11-year-old boy being fatally shot in the U.S. and a Quebec woman being sentenced to prison for throwing scalding water on a boy at her front door. Lisa Laporte, The Canadian Press.
14: Moving to 880 Ched Sports, the NHL draft resumes today in Buffalo with rounds 2-7. Last night, Whitehorse-born winger Gavin McKenna was selected first overall by the Toronto Maple Leafs. And looking in the CFL, the Calgary Stampeders are in BC to take on the Lions. Both teams are 0-2. Moving to 880 Ched weather, we have an orange rainfall warning with Environment Canada warning some heavy rain this weekend. Looking at the forecast, though, that period of rain will continue on throughout this afternoon as we get up to a high of 18 degrees with a risk of thunderstorms. Both the showers and the chance of thunderstorms will follow us down to an overnight low of 15. Tomorrow, bounce into a high of 19 with more rain showers. Monday, some sun, high 26. But right now in Edmonton, sitting at 16 degrees, I'm Zach Ferguson. Your next scheduled newscast will be at 7 on 880 Ched.
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19: Welcome back to the program. Rob Fay, glad to have you along for the ride here on this Saturday, the final weekend of the month of June. Hard to believe that we are just days away from Canada Day, just days away from the Kuzma deadline, just days away from Danielle Smith, Premier of Alberta, talking about how she's going to get this pipeline to the West Coast shores. So, yeah, we got a lot to talk to here. But I got a question for you. Before we start anything, before we get into the day's topics, I had a situation this week, and I'm very curious to know how you would do this. Let's talk about a scenario where everybody is on their way to the airport. This is non-family. This is colleagues. This is coworkers. And one of the people in the group forgets their passport. And that person is your boss. The question is, when you have all those seminars and all those things that you got to get done the next morning, do you go or do you stay? I mean, we were all there. We were half awake. You had the overpriced coffee in your hand. The suitcases were rolling. I mean, come on, man. We've done this 100 times before. You look up at the departures board. You see your flight. It's there. It's ready to go in a couple hours' time. And all is there. And then one of our guys froze. Oh, you're wondering who this is? Yeah, moi. So you could hear I think everybody's head was churning. The collective mental math was happening because we were boarding in an hour. And then you do the math, the distance to his apartment, combine it with the security lines, the rebooking fees, the cost of one mistake versus the cost of six people missing a flight. And then the question happens, can somebody drive me? And we already know the answer. A couple people checked the watches. I stared at the floor. Somebody else tried to make a joke that didn't really land. Because this isn't about the passport anymore. Somebody in my group stepped forward and said, okay, but we might not make it back. And so my boss, who I will leave nameless, at a job I will leave nameless, immediately said, awesome, let me get my stuff and we can go. So now my question is, should I have been the one to volunteer? Should I have been the one to at least ask the question, hey, is it better if we lose one than we lose two? Because my thought process was, oh, I'm going. Because I know that this matters to my future. I know that this matters to all kinds of different things with my career. These seminars happen but once a year or two, but it's my boss. And that for me was the big problem. So I'd be very curious to know, from your perspective, what would you do in that situation? Would you go or would you stay? Because, yeah, he's my boss, but he's got a boss. And that boss has got a boss. And if I could pull the lens back here, here's what I would do. I would send my team. I would tell them that I will rebook. I will find my way there. I will pay the piper. And if my boss's boss gets mad at me, then it's on me because I forgot my passport, but it shouldn't be on my team without me. But then the greed sets in. Well, who's going to pay for dinner now? Because the boss has got the corporate credit card. He's the guy that's going to be able to foot the bill for some of this. Or maybe it's his credit card that's getting us checked into the hotel that we're staying at. And maybe, just maybe, he's the guy that's going to introduce me to the next guy that's going to give me a promotion somewhere down the road. Ah, so many things were going on in this conversation in my head. All well, we figured it out. And then it happened. Our flight got delayed. So you would think, you would assume that this was the window that was needed. So off they go, and they burn rubber to get back to this guy's house to get his passport so that he could come back, get through the check-in line again, get through security again, get to the gate again, and hopefully get on this plane. And then it happens. Even with our plane delayed, even with the flight literally right there, you can see the plane. They wouldn't let him on because he didn't check in within 45 minutes of the flight. So he had burn rubber with one of my colleagues to go all the way back home to get his passport, to come back to the airport, to go through the hell to get there, and gets there sweating through his shirt. And they don't let him on the flight. And they don't let the colleague on the flight as well. So now the question becomes, whose fault is it at this point? Is it now on the airline for being the bad guy? Like, hey, man, this guy forgot his passport. He catches a gift from the gods. Should he at least be allowed? I mean, the plane is literally right there. It's not like, and I say this honestly, it's not like the gates were closed and everybody's already on the plane and we're getting ready to back out and head towards the runway. I mean, we probably didn't get on that plane for another hour, but they wouldn't let him on. So now it's on. Now, all of a sudden, you got all the people that didn't want to drive this guy home suddenly turning around saying, oh, well, this is garbage. Oh, I can't believe we're doing this. We're with you all the way. And I'm sitting there thinking to myself, all this false hustle from my colleagues. I'm like, wait a second here. You were the same guy or the same person that didn't want to roll up your sleeves and drive this guy home. You don't get to be mad now. I just kept my mouth closed. I was just kind of like, ah, that's a bummer. So ends up he doesn't get on the flight. They do have to book him on a different flight with my colleague. And we all end up getting there the next day and all is well. And it's like literally a 2-day trip. But my question as I go back is, will my boss remember who had the alligator arms and who stepped up and helped?
20: because we can, you know, complain and moan about the airline policies and the airport policies, but there was only one person that rolled up their sleeves, got in the car, drove the boss back to his house so that he could get the passport and then come back. And I can tell you this, as a former boss myself, I'd remember that. I'm not saying I would necessarily remember the people that didn't, but I would sure remember the person that did. The person that stepped up and said, yeah, I'm in, I'm good, let's do it. Unbelievable. Man, that's something to be said. Anyways, I'd love to hear from you on it. I know it's super early on the West Coast, but if you're listening to the East Coast where it's already, you know, a couple of coffees in, hit me up on my socials at Rob Fay, R-O-B-F as in Frank, A-I, or as always on the worst email within the Chorus Radio Network. That is rob.fay@chorusent.com. I'd love to hear from you there. Somebody actually texted me the other day. They said, hey, Rob, why do you call it the worst email on the Chorus Radio Network? And here's my logic. If it was like info@robfay.com, be really easy, right? You'd be driving around, you'd hear it, no problem. The fact that there's a period in between the front name and the back name, the first name and the surname, if you're splitting hairs. And then you've got Chorus, but it's not spelt the way that Chorus should be spelt. It's actually spelt C-O-R-U-S. And then you take only the first part of the word entertainment, E-N-T, instead of, you know, Chorus Entertainment. It's just there's a lot going on there. And that's all I was saying. This is like, dude, I just want it to be like info@RobFay or chat@RobFay.com. Really easy stuff. Maybe I should just go and buy that and stop complaining about it. Very quick into the email box we go. We are having a conversation with just before the break, Jay Swing, great Canadian DJ, one of the best in the business. This one coming from John. Good morning, John. It says, Rob, as a kid in Toronto, growing up in the late 70s and early 80s, I was a radio junkie. I was as well. Q107 from day one, CFNY. I love the quirky Sunday night lineup on Q. Boy, this is taking me down memory lane. Johnny Spadina's Pink Flamingo Room, the Metal Hour, Comedy Hour, and the old radio plays like Ellery Queen and The Shadow. I love it. I will say this. I hear all the time, and I don't have a lot of time to talk about this because I spent half of this talking about my boss. But anyways, I still think very much there is a place for radio in society. I know everybody says that it's all podcasts and everything's digital and radio's going to fall the way of the dodo bird. I promise you, when things happen, you still go to your radio. Because the TV guy's just reading off a teleprompter. I mean, I know that they get all the grease and they get the you know, all the juicy galas because you get to see their face. But the real OGs, when you know what hits the fan, we still go to radio. We really do. And I'm not saying this is a PSA for radio, but like you can go online and then go into the murky water of, you know, truth from reality. Or you can go on the radio and get it from somebody that in real time has a team behind them that's working the phones, working the angles to see right from wrong and will get it to you in real time. I love it. I'm a radio junkie as well. So I think there's something to be said for that. So I appreciate that, John. Thank you for making me realize that I'm not alone. Okay, we'll take a very quick break here. When we come back, mobile healthcare has reached into our remote communities, those ones that don't usually get a doctor or don't even have a doctor's office. Well, there's one Canadian doctor that says, you know what? I will come to you no matter where you are. I'm going to introduce you to Dr. Miles Marchand on the other side of the break. I'm Rob Fay. 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
1: I would like to introduce you to Dr. Miles Marchand. He's a preventative cardiologist from the Okanagan Indian Band, and he is a cardiology fellow in Canada behind an initiative called the One Heart at a Time program, and it brings mobile health heart care directly into remote Indigenous communities so that people can get life-saving diagnostics and treatment without actually having to leave home. I think this is a great initiative. Doctor, thank you for making time for me this morning.
2: Thanks for having me, Rob.
1: Well, in its simplest terms, I'd be really curious to know what was behind this. Why did you see this as a need, and how did you get it started?
2: Yeah, so as a First Nations person myself, going through my training as a cardiologist, I kind of sought out opportunities to work with different Indigenous communities around BC. And through some of that work, I started to realize that the care that we were able to provide in Vancouver was a lot different than what we could provide to some of the remote or reserve-based First Nations communities around the province. When I was working in Vancouver, which is where I live now, I had access to MRIs and CT scans and angiograms and subspecialists that were always at my fingertips within a day if I needed to get any of those tests. And then when I went to some remote communities in northern BC, all I had around my shoulders was a stethoscope, and it made it very difficult to provide the high quality of care that patients living in rural and remote communities deserve. So that's kind of how we started to think about how can we do things differently. So the idea was born for the One Heart at a Time program to try to bring as much cardiac care as we can right into communities to eliminate a lot of the barriers that patients face to getting good cardiac care.
1: You know, one of the big barriers, obviously, in remote communities is both distance, but also transportation. How much does bringing diagnostic equipment and specialist care directly into that community reduce delays and even the risk for people with heart health issues?
2: Yeah, I think that there's huge barriers, not only in the distance itself, but also the types of roads that people have to drive on when they live in some of these rural and remote communities. Often they're only accessible by dirt logging roads that require radios so that you can pull to the side when a large logging truck is coming down the road. So it's not just the distance, it's also the roads, which can be dangerous. And in Canada, the weather obviously affects the safety of road conditions as well. So there's many of those sort of geographic type of barriers that patients face. And when you're going to see a specialist, like a cardiologist, for example, often it requires multiple trips because patients will go have an echocardiogram, which is an ultrasound of the heart. They might have a stress test, and those might be different trips. And then they might see the cardiologist on a separate trip. So it can take several different trips to get all the care that you need. And so what we aim to do with this is to actually bring all of those components in at one time, have them all completed during one appointment. And in the first 2 weeks that we did this, we estimated that we saved patients up to 70,000 kilometers in driving time.
1: You did this in phases, and you obviously got some encouraging data from your first phase. So what's being changed to maybe scale up for the second effort here?
2: Really, when we first started this, we needed to prove that the concept worked. And I think that we were able to prove that. In 9 days, we saw over 100 patients, which is a similar volume to what I would see in my clinical practice in Vancouver. We did 80 echoes, 65 stress tests, and over 50 ECGs. So lots of care was provided. We made changes to patient management in more than 80% of the patients that we saw, and made new diagnosis in about 1 in 3 patients that we saw as well. So I think that the impact is clearly there, and the feasibility has been demonstrated. That first sort of proof of concept project was done in the fall. And as a result of the results and the stories we were able to share, we're able to continue providing that care for these communities. I actually just got back from our second trip last week, and we saw that the demand was about double because the word is now out, and patients want to receive care in a way that works for them and that's close to their home.
1: Dr. Miles Marchand is a preventative cardiologist and a cardiac rehabilitation specialist who has become a national leader when it comes to Indigenous cardiovascular health. I wanted to talk about the mobile clinics, because you have these specialist visits, that's great, but there's still things like food security and housing and tobacco usage, which are huge contributors to heart disease. So how do you and the community tackle those social determinants at the same time that you're treating this heart attack risk?
2: Yeah, I think that's a really good question. And there's a number of different risk factors and protective factors for heart disease that affect all communities. And there's different factors that can, you know, affect different communities, whether they're Indigenous or non-Indigenous. I think in the Indigenous context, there's a lot of, you know, a historical context that has contributed to some of the disparities that we see in care and in cardiovascular outcomes. But I absolutely do think that, you know, providing care and bringing care close to communities, it has the capacity to improve those outcomes. That's been well documented and well studied, that there's a very strong association between access to care and outcomes. And so that's one thing that we're trying to address. But in addition to that, there's programs that I've been working on with some of our local First Nations communities here in Vancouver with the Musqueam First Nation, where we've really aimed to address that through a program that we've called the Strong Hearts Program, where we do weekly heart health education classes tied to an exercise class that's all provided by Indigenous healthcare providers for members of the nation. And then we have kind of guest speakers who talk about all of those things, like the importance of regular exercise, of smoking cessation, of healthy kind of traditional diets, returning to kind of those more traditional diets, like eating fresh fruits and vegetables and fish and whole grains and things like that. So I think that this is only the beginning of kind of redefining and reimagining how we provide cardiovascular care to Indigenous communities.
1: I would assume that the hope is to make this a template for other First Nations, but I'd be curious to know if you could design the ideal future for heart care access in remote BC communities. What's the one thing you might ask health authorities or funders or even community leaders within the nation to prioritize this so that programs like One Heart at a Time can keep growing instead of staying as a pilot?
2: Yeah, I mean, I think that we've really demonstrated the impact that this can have. We've also demonstrated that this is the way that patients want to access care. About 99% of the patients that we've seen have wanted to see this continue sustainably. And I think it is time that we listen to the community feedback in when we're developing models of care. And so, you know, my hope in the future is that not only cardiac care, but all types of specialist care can really be decentralized, where we have the ability for specialists to partner with communities and build those relationships long term, so that patients are able to get the care they need and improve their outcomes.
1: I think it's wildly innovative, and I hope it's just, like I said, I want it to be the template for the rest of Canada. I think you're onto something really special here. Doctor, thank you for the time this morning.
2: Thanks, Rob.
1: I think what that doctor's doing is fantastic. In the north, in our Indigenous regions, access to health care, limited and maybe sometimes just completely non-applicable. And the isolation can take a real toll on families and their futures. Our First Nations communities carry the weight of wanting to connect, they want to be seen, and they want to participate in the same economy and opportunities that many of us assume are always within reach. But when you look at doctors like Miles Marchand and the team working to build telehealth programs and mobile clinics, even in the early stages, it's so powerful because it means hope to these communities. And that is in places where parents and grandparents maybe never even believed that reliable medical care or a steady connection to the outside world would even be possible. So these efforts are quietly changing what is possible. It's a reminder that our country is only truly strong when we remember the people living in the far corners of the map and that they're just as much a part of Canada as the rest of us. I really tip my cap to that doctor right there. I'm Rob Fay. This is Weekends, heard across the Corus Radio Network.
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1: In a big red Sharpie a couple of weeks back, I circled July the 1st because that is the deadline for the North American Free Trade Agreement, or CUSMA. My question is, how big a deal is the July 1st deadline really? Let's talk about it with Mackenzie Gray. He's a Global News national reporter based out of Ottawa, covers Parliament Hill and federal politics. Mackenzie, welcome back to the program.
2: Hey, Rob, great to be on.
1: Well, how big a deal is this? If July 1 comes and goes and we don't have a deal, no pen to paper, what does that mean for Canadians?
2: I don't think it means very much. There's way bigger things that are happening on July 1st. First, obviously, it's Canada Day, so everyone can enjoy themselves. I think that's what everyone should be focused on. The bigger story that day, honestly, Rob, I think is going to be the pipeline submission that we're expecting to come from Alberta to the Major Projects Office. It's got to happen before that date. They're going to be the proponents, so that's the really big story I'm worrying about on July 1st. Canadians should not be concerned about this July 1st deadline. Of course, there's a lot of concern about CUSMA and the free trade negotiations, but we've heard from the Mexicans, we've heard from the Canadians, and most importantly, we've heard from the Americans that they are not concerned about this July 1st deadline. The deal doesn't get ripped up. What happens in that situation is that we move into this scenario where there's kind of annual reviews, but we're already kind of going into a review period as it stands right now. I think the bigger question is about what the Americans do. We've heard from the Canadians and Mexicans saying that they want to renew the agreement for another 16 years going forward. The Americans are very unlikely to do that. So there are going to be changes to the agreement. Do they want to have an agreement going forward? And how hardball does Donald Trump want to play? We've heard him talk the other day about potentially terminating the agreement. That is very different from not renewing it. Any country can pull out of the deal with 6 months formal notice. And that's what kicked off the NAFTA negotiations in Trump's first term in office. And that really put the pressure on Canada and Mexico to come to the deal and get a table. If he follows the same process in this time, then the game is really on. If not, you know, it's still going to be an issue that hangs over the Canadian economy, but not as a mission critical to get a deal immediately as we would be in a scenario if the deal was actually going to get ripped up, which the administration, for the first time last week, the president had kind of bantied that idea about.
1: Well, you brought up the pipeline, so let's definitely talk about it. The deal is meant to create a pathway towards a new oil pipeline to the West Coast, but there's no private proponent. There's no route that's been finalized, and BC is not a fan of this still. What do you expect from this July 1 document?
2: Let's see what this plays out here. I'm really interested to see what the route that Daniel Smith is going to propose at this point in time. Going south and having another pipeline that ends up in Vancouver is a lot more palatable from a First Nations perspective, and certainly I think from a BC government perspective, than going up north, having to amend the tanker ban in some fashion, having to deal with First Nations up there that are definitely, some of them at least, not all of them, but some of them are certainly much more militant and against the idea of a pipeline up there. And let's see if the route that comes forward actually gets a private proponent to the table. We should note that there are kind of differences from the original MOU that was signed last year between Alberta and the federal government and the ones in kind of this revamped agreement or kind of 2.0 MOU that's been signed in the past couple of months. You know, in the first one, it was talking about a pipeline to the northwest coast of BC. That language, that's gone now. So that doesn't mean that it's 100% going to be going up north, despite the fact that is the preference of the Alberta government. One of the big reasons why shipping times are much quicker from up north to get to Asia than they are from Vancouver at that point in time. And so there are other questions, too, about a private proponent. We've heard from the Prime Minister previously that if there is no private proponent, there's going to be no pipeline. That kind of language, that's gone now. So whether or not there's provincial or potentially federal money involved with this, I'm very interested to see how that plays out because, you know, it's certainly been some moving goalposts from both the Prime Minister and Danielle Smith in terms of trying to get this pipeline done. But to the northwest coast, if that is the pipeline route that Alberta chooses, that makes it much more politically challenging to get this pipeline done. So we'll have to see what Danielle Smith does. It doesn't have to happen on July 1st. She said that's the date that they'll do it by. Maybe it'll come a few days earlier, but certainly something to watch for in the coming days.
1: Mackenzie, I'm curious because, it goes beyond the pipeline when you think of this MOU. The 2.0, I love how you phrased it. It also includes Alberta's exemption from the federal clean electricity regulation. That, to me, is going to raise some eyebrows, and there's not going to be fans of that everywhere across this country. How do they work around that as well?
2: I think that's a real political challenge for the Prime Minister. Look at Stephen Guilbeault, the former environment minister under Justin Trudeau. He's quit largely over the changes to the industrial carbon tax. He was someone during the leadership race that endorsed Mr. Carney, despite the fact that he was saying that he was going to get rid of the consumer carbon tax, something that Mr. Guilbeault had fought for a long period of time. You know, there's definitely a schism evolving within the Liberal caucus, despite the fact that Mr. Guilbeault has now quit or is a planning to quit. He hasn't officially quit yet, but he will soon. About the environmental group of people, many of whom were originally elected under Justin Trudeau, and then Mr. Carney's stance on some of these things going forward. You know, the Alberta government's kind of sold it as, yes, we've increased the carbon tax relative to what we're paying before, but it's much lower and on a much further out timeline. 2040 is when the final increase to the carbon tax is going to come relative to 2030 under the Trudeau targets that have been set before. So, you know, this is what Mr. Carney calls cooperative federalism. He's certainly been cooperating with Alberta, but if you are BC, I can understand the frustration. We've heard from Mr. Eby not only on the fact that the Liberals are spending so much time focusing on this oil pipeline, despite the fact that there's no private proponent, there's no route, there's all kinds of First Nations issues associated with this, but also, and I think Mr. Eby certainly has a strong point on this, is the idea that, you know, federal environmental policy, and this is very much dealing with the provinces, has been dictated by one province. You know, we have heard from Mr. Carney that the deal that Alberta has got on their carbon tax, they're going to enter into negotiations with other provinces, but as it stands now, there's a higher carbon tax at an industrial level, and most other provinces relative to what's going on in Alberta at this point in time. And I'm interested to see, too, in particular, if that pipeline goes to the Northwest Coast, what other treats in the bag does Mr. Carney have, not only for Mr. Eby, but for British Columbia voters at large, who I think could look at the situation and say, hey, Alberta's got a lot here. You know, what's in it for us in particular, because they will be taking a lot of the environmental risk associated with a new pipeline going through British Columbia. And most importantly, you know, the tankers that are going to be in the water in Vancouver or potentially on the Northwest Coast.
1: I knew that we were going to start this conversation with Kuzma and we'd eventually find our way to the oil, but I'm very curious to know right now, it just feels really quiet in Ottawa ahead of some pretty big deadlines. I know that Mark Carney's doing the World Cup thing and he's been overseas and what have you, but why is it so quiet right now on these fronts? Like, you'd think there'd be more chatter with these huge storylines. Why is it so quiet in Ottawa right now?
2: Well, let's start with the New Democrats. You know, Abby Lewis, I think, has had a hard time finding his footing. You know, his first announcement came out about the NDP is going to focus on surveillance pricing. That got a fair amount of buzz. The Liberals actually, in a new privacy legislation they brought forward, say that they're going to focus on that. I think there's some issues in whether or not that's actually the case, but kind of saw a New Democrat idea and thought, oh, that's pretty good. We got to kind of steal that, you know, taking a page out of the Trudeau and Jagmeet Singh book in that situation. But since then, we never see Abby Lewis around. He barely has any press conferences. You know, the NDP are pretty irrelevant at this point in time. You know, if you're the NDP, you're hoping that changes in a bit in advance of the next election. But it does look like we've got a lot of time before we go out to that point and when a new election would be. If you're Pierre Poilievre, you know, I can remember back at the earlier part of this year, he was talking about, let's cooperate, let's get along together, you know, steal my ideas, please. A much more conciliatory Mr. Poilievre. Since the Liberals got the floor crossers required to be able to get a majority government, Pierre Poilievre has turned back into the guy that we saw basically when he was 20 points ahead in Justin Trudeau, very aggressive, kind of dismissive of his critics in this situation. We'll see if there's a new Poilievre that comes forward. But if you are Mr. Poilievre, you know, you're hoping that there's got to be some change in preferred prime minister. You look at most of the polls, Mr. Carney is at least 20 points ahead on those issues. Mr. Poilievre has a lot of negatives in terms of the favorability numbers. Despite that, the Conservatives are still in a relatively competitive position, but the Liberals are in the horse race numbers ahead of where they were during the last election. If there was going to be an election held today, there for a number of months now, polls would show that the Liberals would win a very comfortable majority, much larger than they've got right now. But at this point in time, despite all those things, Mr. Poilievre has been able to survive. You know, any kind of corrections about his leadership, there's been no one that's really stepped up and said, hey, you're done at this point in time. I'm interested to see if there's any names that come forward that are really willing to push him out. And one thing that certainly has been quiet in Ottawa is the floor crosser rumors. Those have basically died. And it seems now that Mr. Carney has got a slim majority. He's not looking to get any more people to join his team. We should say that a couple of those people who've joined his team, we totally didn't see that coming. So maybe there'll be a summer surprise for us. But I think the Liberals are done on that front. Despite the fact that they got their majority through the floor crossers, it doesn't feel, or we're hearing right now at least, that there are more people that are coming over. But who knows? Maybe there'll be some surprise. We can chat about that in the coming weeks.
1: All the best. 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
1: The Chorus Radio Network, of all the different segments that we put onto the show, the one that still gets the most email traction is when we talk about your garden. I don't get it. I don't understand it. But at the same time, there is a community out there that loves sharing tips when it comes to gardening and everything in the front yard and the backyard. So let's talk about how to maximize your small urban garden to yield as much food as possible. I've got Marv of Char and Marv fame on social media. You can find them planted in the garden. That is at Planted in the Garden. Marv, welcome to the program.
2: Well, Rob, thanks for having me here. Really appreciate it. I know there's a lot of people that, you know, are getting into gardening right now, especially summertime in Canada. It's a bug that's people are catching. And growing in a small space, that's something that, you know, we're always trying to push to everyone, because it's not about having a large space. You know, you can grow in a city, you can grow in a balcony space. You don't need like a lot of farm to do that. So,
1: okay, well, let's talk about tight space. Where should somebody start if they want the biggest food return from their garden?
2: In terms of having a tight space, I always recommend for beginners, it's not about having like, you know, an abundance of food right away. For beginners, I just want them to just kind of like get started. That means, you know, picking up a couple of containers, getting used to like just growing. You know, all you need is a container, a soil, water, and obviously you got to feed your plant to it. That's one thing that most people forget. Even if you're growing in containers, they do require some sort of compost or feed in order for your plants to actually produce something. Because you can grow something in containers, if you're not feeding it, it's not going to yield anything for you. Also, by growing in containers, you're maximizing your space. You can use any balcony space, a windowsill. And the last thing that I want to say is, because it's a container, you can move it in different spots. Mm. So if you're putting it in one location and it doesn't work out for you, then you can move it to a more sunny spot as well. So just getting started is the key.
1: I had a neighbor and I used to just watch religiously because she was really into this. And she talked to me one time just in passing. I said, you know what? I've never seen anybody utilize the space better, because not only did she use all of the flooring space, but she did some vertical growing as well. She had hanging planters and climbing crops and trellises. And this really made a small garden productive. In this day and age, is that something people forget, is not just to look east-west, but north-south as well?
2: Yeah, I think that's really important. Like, I'm glad she's utilizing her vertical space, because that's one thing that we do as well. Like you mentioned, trellis is a good way to utilize that vertical space, especially like if you got a shaded area to start with. Like, a lot of plants start small. Like, if you have a vining crop, they'll start small. But eventually, if you give them that vertical space, they'll grow tall enough to reach that sunlight, right? And then you also, one thing that people also forget is there's different types of plants that you can use. Nowadays, like, we've got like micro dwarf tomatoes, like tiny tomatoes that you can grow in like little pots, and then you can put that on like a vertical wall as well. So you're not just putting them in ground anymore. You can, you know, have them hanging, and then just make sure you're watering, because they do dry up pretty fast.
1: What are some common mistakes, Marv, that people make that actually reduce the yield in small gardens?
2: I think number one is just getting overwhelmed. Like, a lot of people that are getting into gardening, they just want to go all out right away. And then just having to manage that, having the time to do it as well. Like, you got to remember, like, if you're planting more, that means you're going to be watering more as well. One thing that we did was add a drip irrigation. So that way we save a lot of time on, I don't know, forgetting not to water. And then another mistake is,

0: is forgetting not to feed your plant. Like, I'm sorry, forgetting to feed your plant, right? When I was starting, I just assumed I plant, you know, like seeds and little seedlings there, water it, and then have it in like sunlight, and then that was it. But yeah, it didn't yield anything for me. So like feeding your plants with good organic compost, like monthly, you can even use like, you know, chicken manure granules, which is a slow fertilizer feed. Every time you water, it feeds your plant. That's organic as well. Yeah, and then those little things that you know, simple, like a lot of us forget. So,
1: Marv, for somebody with just a balcony, a patio, or even a fused bed, what would your ideal high yield garden setup look like? Like, I know we're only on the radio, so we can't show people, but walk us through what a perfect little patio would look like.
0: For something like that, like what we do have a little patio area as well. What we do is we try to utilize a lot of things. Like one is timing. And in terms of high yield, like, you know, in springtime, we always want to plant like our cool crops that grow really fast, like radish. You got your lettuce. So then you're yielding early. And then after that, you want to transition into your summer crops. You got your tomatoes, your cucumbers. You can even grow zucchinis in like container and they'll do fine, right? So that's one way to maximize your space. And like you said, the other one would be like a vertical space. So you can integrate a lot of plants together. Like you got your tomato, you can add like either a cucumber or beans right along it. And then in front of it, you can even add carrots. Just sprinkle carrots in that container and then you'll get bonus carrots at the end of the season.
1: Marv, I got to ask you, as we transition here, how did you get into the social media game? Because this is a really vibrant collective, for lack of a better phrase. What got you into it and how did you build your following?
0: Yeah, it's kind of like a funny thing because like prior to all this social media stuff, like we were never into social media. we didn't have an account. Like we had a Facebook account that's mostly like family. So we just shared all what we were doing with our family and they started to like it. And then the pandemic happened. Obviously we had more time in our hands. Then we started sharing like, you know, our backyard a little bit, like how we were growing things and what kind of things we were doing. And that kind of started growing from there.
1: And the fact that you do this with your partner, that's also very cool because you guys divide and conquer. Or how do you find people receive your posts and the things that you put out publicly?
0: It's divide and conquer. Char is actually the brains of everything. She reads a lot of books and everything that she learned, I apply it myself into the garden. And then we kind of learn together that way. And then in terms of like sharing what we have in social media, we do all the work as well. Like we both film, we both kind of garden, and then we both also share what we do with our harvest. She does like a lot of, you know, herbal medicine. So I actually learn a lot from her that way. There's a lot of plants that I didn't know existed, but through her, I was able to learn about those plants, how to grow them and what to do with them after.
1: What's the biggest slip up when somebody starts a social media page? They just assume that they're going to get tens of thousands of followers. Like, it's hard work, isn't it?
0: Oh, I think it's definitely hard work. I think just assuming that everyone's going to like what you put out there is one thing. I mean, like when we started, we weren't thinking that way, obviously. But like now it's just like, is somebody actually going to find what we're posting useful, or is this just like constant work for us, right? But at the end of the day, I think you get one person to kind of like start growing something, it's a win. So,
1: well, I'll tell you what, if people want to find you, and I recommend you definitely take a look at this page, at Planted in the Garden. Char and Marv have done many great things, and it's very educational, the page as well. So in addition to the great videos and all the stuff that goes into it, some good information on how you can get the most out of your urban garden. Marv, thanks for doing this for me, fella. I really appreciate the time today.
0: Yeah, thank you as well, Rob, for having us here. And I also just wanted to let you know our book is out. It's called The Compact Garden. So aside from us sharing through social media, you can also learn a lot of the things that we've learned, and we have put that all in our book. It's called The Compact Garden.
1: Char and Marv, you can find them at Planted in the Garden on your social media feeds. All right, we'll take a break here. News, weather, traffic all coming your way. When we return, it is just days before the end of the current CUSMA deal. What sectors are most nervous? Sylvain Charlebois, who's out at Dalhousie University, standing by. He will let us know about it next. I'm Rob Fay. 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
1: This is Global News. It is 7 o'clock. I'm Zach Ferguson. It is 16 degrees, heading up to 18 today and then up to 19 tomorrow. We do have a rainfall warning issued by Environment Canada right now over Edmonton. We'll have more on that coming up very quickly. But first, police say a complex and lengthy investigation has left two people charged in a murder that took place in central Edmonton back in May of 2021. 55-year-old Alan Freed had been stabbed to death near 93rd Street and 105th Avenue. Now 44-year-old
17: 32-year-old Daniel John Sunday and 33-year-old Ashley Don Dion have both been charged with secondary murder in the case. 880 Chad's Oilers Now producer Aiden Ganem was happy to get his feet back on the ground after Edmontonians opened their wallets yesterday in support of the city's food bank. Ganem explained his stay to Brent Griffiths as they guest hosted Oilers Now on 880 Chad once his mission was accomplished.
18: I got here to the Edmonton Food Bank and I piled into an Epcor bucket truck and I went 55 feet up into the air and I asked for donations because Epcor was matching up to $45,000 worth of donations and we got it done early. We smashed our goal and then Epcor, out of the kindness of their hearts, offered up another $5,000 on top of that.
17: A whopping $212,355.07 plus food was raised. After years of talks, Alberta and its doctors have finally reached a deal, and it could soon change how emergency rooms are run. The province says the physician compensation will increase by $172.3 million under a new master agreement with the Alberta Medical Association, about a 3% overall boost. AMA President Dr. Brian Worsba says the increase may be modest, but it's being directed where it can have the biggest impact on patients.
19: I think one of the biggest things that we were able to achieve in this agreement was putting money into those clinical ARPs that have been left behind. Clinical ARPs pay physicians for the types of work that doesn't necessarily lend itself well to a fee-for-service model.
17: The province says the final details are still being worked out between Acute Care Alberta and the AMA, but expert doctors will soon be able to apply for the new positions. Canada is looking to expand its humanitarian support for Venezuela after the country endured devastating earthquakes on Wednesday. On Thursday, Ottawa announced it would provide $5 million in humanitarian aid to support emergency relief efforts. Yesterday, Foreign Affairs Minister Anita Anand said the government is working with its mission in Colombia to help the roughly 800 Canadians registered in the area. Moving to 880 Ched Sports, the NHL draft resumes today in Buffalo with rounds 2-7. Last night, Whitehorse-born winger Gavin McKenna was selected first overall by the Toronto Maple Leafs. Moving to baseball, the Toronto Blue Jays will be aiming to halt a four-game losing streak when they face the visiting Texas Rangers in the third set of a four-game series. And finally, looking at the CFL, the Calgary Stampeders are gearing up to hit the field today, still looking for their first win. The team is in BC to take on the Lions, who are also 0-2. Last night, the Toronto Argonauts improved 2-1 with a 40-34 win over the Saskatchewan Roughriders, who slipped to 2-1. Moving to 880 Ched weather, we do have an orange rainfall warning with Environment Canada warning of some heavy rain this weekend. Specifically, we can expect between around 40-70 millimeters this weekend. Moving into the forecast, though, getting up to a high of 18 degrees with, again, periods of rain and a risk of thunderstorms. Later on in the afternoon and in the evening, we are going to see both follow suit. An overnight low of 15 is expected. Tomorrow, more rain showers, a high of 19. And then Monday, some sun, high 26. But right now, here in Edmonton, we're sitting at 16 degrees. I'm Zach Ferguson. Your next scheduled newscast will be at 8 o'clock on 880 Ched.
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2: Wait, Ganesh is playing the hard music this morning. Love it. Producer Ganesh on the other side of the glass helping us get from A to B. I looked at the calendar the other day and I said, boy, we're getting eerily close to this July 1st deadline. I know we've been talking about it on the different shows, talking about the end of CUSMA, or at least the fact that it might just roll over. But I wanted to get into this from a food perspective, and there's no better person to talk about it when it comes to this topic than Sylvain Charlebois out at Dalhousie University. He's the director of the Agri-Food Analytics Lab and also co-host of the Food Professor podcast. Welcome to the program, Sylvain. Good morning.
3: Well, good morning.
2: Well, the week before CUSMA and the deadline, which sectors in this country right now are most on edge? Like, why would they be especially vulnerable right now?
3: Well, first of all, about 75% of everything we sell in the agri-food sector goes to the U.S. So that is significant. And you have to look at livestock, for example. So the pork industry, beef, grains, big markets in the U.S., of course. With processed foods also, we do sell a lot of processed, especially in Ontario, going to the U.S. And so certainly a lot of people are very concerned. And, of course, coupled with CUSMA, of course, is the situation affecting the Gordie Howe Bridge. A lot of people don't know, but 25% of agri-food trades go through, will actually go through the Ambassador Bridge, and we were all hoping that the Gordie Howe Bridge would open up to, you know, make logistics much more efficient between the two countries. So clearly, both countries are facing a tense relationship, which is really not helping. And I don't think anything is going to happen on July 1st, to be honest, other than perhaps getting countries to agree on reviewing the agreement on a yearly basis. But here's the problem, Rob. When you do that, it brings a whole lot of uncertainty. So if you're looking at, I don't know, investing, building a new plant in Canada or in the U.S., you're going to think twice because you won't know what market conditions you're going to be facing once you open up the plant.
2: You know, you brought up uncertainty, and I think that's a great thing to talk about, Sylvain, because the reality is I know we're talking about a lot of pressure on the Canadian side, but the Americans are feeling this as well. And they've got an election coming up in November that I think is pretty key. So do you think that because of that, and because of right now the Republicans kind of on the ropes in certain states, that maybe that gives Canada a little bit of push, a little bit of flexibility in how they approach this?
3: It's a really good question, because it seems as though a lot of Canadians think, well, with the midterms, Ottawa is playing the long game because midterms will turn against the president. Congress will actually become Democrat. Well, let's say that it does turn Democrat. It doesn't necessarily mean that it will be less protectionist, because if you go back in time, I mean, the Obama regime was incredibly protectionist. The Biden administration was incredibly protectionist, of course, without the craziness of tariffs, of course. But still, it was extremely difficult to deal with the U.S. under the Democrats if they win. And so that's the other big if. So lots of uncertainty here. With the podcast, the Food Process Podcast, our season finale is next week, and our guest is the U.S. Ambassador to Canada, Pete Orkstra. So I'm looking forward to ask him about, of course, CUSMA, what he feels about that, the Gordie Howe Bridge, but also the other issue is supply management. I mean, so what's the plan here? Are we expected to create a new breach, allowing more dairy products? Is that the one thing that really broke off talks last fall? Because the ambassador on CTV last week said, you know, we were very close. We were very close to a deal, but we had to walk away because we didn't disagree on one thing. But he never mentioned that one thing. So I'm going to be asking that.
2: Well, and dairy is a really interesting category, Sylvain, that I don't know if everybody understands just how volatile that is on our side of the border. Like the amount of milk that just gets thrown into the sewer is sacrilege from where I'm standing. But can you maybe define this a little bit for the listeners and maybe even educate myself a little bit as well, just on why this dairy industry is such a sticking point when it comes to negotiation?
3: Three pillars to supply management, and we'll stick to dairy because eggs and poultry are also supply managed, but they're not targeted as much by the president because both sectors are much more highly integrated, and we actually do import a lot more products from the U.S. than say dairy. So dairy, there's a quota system managed by all provinces, which is inherently an interprovincial trade barrier. It makes things difficult between provinces, but quotas are managed by provinces, and to produce milk and butterfat commercially in Canada, you need to own quotas, and these quotas are worth well over, get this, $40 billion. It's a lot of money. Secondly, of course, you have the Canadian Dairy Commission. They set a price, a fair price, for farmers. Every year they calculate how much it costs to produce milk, and farmers are compensated accordingly based on that formula. And third, tariffs, over 300%. So if you're in the United States, you want to sell to Canadians, say, butter, you have to pay a 320% tariff. And that's really what irks President Trump right now. He wants more dairy products into Canada and give Canadians more access to competitive products.
2: And you know what? I hate to say it, but I think there's some Canadians looking at the price tags of some of these things right now, and they probably don't disagree with the U.S. president on that, because 300% tariff, I know, is meant to protect Canadians, but at the same time, it's not leaving us with many discounts at the checkout. Am I wrong to say that?
3: Yeah, absolutely. And I suspect that many of your listeners right now are saying, I'm not going to buy American butter. I'm not going to buy American cheese. Well, you're probably right, but that's not the game that President Trump is playing. He's playing the ingredient game up the food chain, manufacturers buying dairy proteins. So in other words, you may actually see many dairy processors wanting to buy cheaper American dairy proteins to make Canadian cheese or Canadian yogurt so they can actually reduce their costs. So you wouldn't even know that you're actually eating American dairy products or dairy proteins. That's the game that I think that President Trump is trying to play.
2: Sylvain, before I let you go, and I always appreciate our time together, if this agreement is weakened or disrupted further, how quickly could we start seeing changes in prices or product availability or even, you know, competition?
3: I don't expect much change, to be honest, over the next few months. Like I said, what I'm expecting are companies stalling, delaying projects, major capital projects, because of that uncertainty. And so that's really something that is going to be quite concerning for a lot of people watching the agri-food sector, to be honest. And we need more investment, both in Canada and the U.S., to make our economy more integrated and more efficient, to keep costs down and prices at retail stable.
2: Sylvain, always a pleasure. Thank you for making time for me, especially on a Saturday morning.
3: Enjoy the weekend. Bye-bye.
2: You as well. Sylvain Charlebois is the director of the Agri-Food Analytics Lab out at Dalhousie University, and he has a great podcast. It's called The Food Professor. If you're ever on Spotify or Apple, wherever you get your iTunes or wherever you get your podcast, check it out. It's called The Food Professor Podcast. A lot of great information there. I will say this. I know the deadline is looming, and you know, July 1st comes, July 2nd comes, and maybe nothing changes immediately, but you get that from the conversation with Sylvain, that there's a lot of people right now that are wondering how they're going to be able to invest in a country right now that has a weakened dollar, that's in a recession, that has two provinces out on the West Coast, British Columbia and Alberta. One of them is having a referendum. The other one doesn't want a pipeline to get to its shores. Investment right now in this country is a very, very big deal. And you do hope that they can somehow reach a new deal, and I don't know what that deal is going to look like, to somehow solidify some confidence in this country. I'd love to hear from you. Hit me up on my socials at Rob Fay or rob.fay at chorusent.com. Com. All right, we've talked about it from the Canadian side. We'll take a break here. When we come back, Reggie Cicchini, our Global News Washington correspondent, is going to join us. We'll get up to date in Washington politics. We'll have that conversation next.
0: You've hauled a two-bedroom trailer over mountain passes on a cross-country road trip. 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
1: Welcome back to the program. Lots in the news south of the border. And when we have those questions, nobody better to talk about it than Reggie Cicchini, our Global News Washington correspondent, kind enough to join me. Good morning to you, Reggie.
2: Good morning.
1: Well, Iran says that the United States has hit in response to the U.S. strikes around the Strait of Hormuz. So you've got the U.S. saying there's strikes. You say Iran's having strikes. The Strait of Hormuz doesn't look like it's under a peace agreement per se.
2: Right. And I think that that speaks to the original concerns that were echoed about the memorandum of understanding that was signed by all parties involved, including the Pakistani mediators, because there were no real terms mentioned about what the monitoring of it would be, but also what the consequences for violation of it would be. But also, too, there is very kind of interpretive diplomatic language that is used within this MOU, particularly in terms of the Strait, which talks about how Iran, has to have some kind of say into what the safe passage will be. And Iran is now saying, look, going down to the Omani coast is not safe passage. So we're exercising our right as per their interpretation of the MOU to be able to go after vessels. And obviously we've seen now an escalation in violence between all sides in the Strait, again, putting this crucial waterway at risk. And the question going forward is, does this lead to further escalation? And does this lead to a breakdown of the MOU that the Secretary of State was in the Middle East trying to sell to American allies this week?
1: The other part of this equation is Israel agreeing to withdraw from two areas in Lebanon under this newly signed agreement. I know that this is all the Middle East just kind of positioning itself, but does that help the president in any way, seeing that Israel is at least pulling back in certain areas within Lebanon?
2: Well, I mean, look, the Secretary of State, the president, have tried to kind of spin this as this is a separate situation, despite the fact that it's held under the entire umbrella here of the crisis between the United States and Iran. Look, Israel saying that it's going to pull out of some areas may do something to satisfy the needs of what the Americans are looking for, but it does not satisfy the needs of Hezbollah. Hezbollah is still against the fact that Israel and Lebanon are having these kind of diplomatic, rare diplomatic talks with each other. Hezbollah doesn't have a say in the government, but it still holds significant sway in the government. And the question is going to be, does this ultimately end in something favorable? Because we've seen, even in recent days, there have been accusations from both Hezbollah and the IDF that each other is striking each other in what is supposed to be a ceasefire. So what it does is it causes new concern and increases risk when that happens to the overall peace effort here in the Middle East.
1: Donald Trump, I'm just taking a bunch of different directions here. He's also talking right now about abortion and marriage, and he's in front of the cameras and he's going at this hard. He's got these midterms coming up in November. Are these the topics that he should be focusing on, or is this things that he's got his party sitting in the background going, boy, I wish he wouldn't go there right now?
2: Well, I mean, look, the issue of abortion is really difficult for the president, because Republicans also understand that this is this can be kind of a non-starter within some parts of their party as well, because they can face some pretty significant headwinds, particularly from, emerging Democrats on the stage. So Donald Trump is trying to do the best he can around this. But at the same time, the more he does that, the more it potentially infuriates some of the further right and some of the kind of Christian nationalists that he was speaking to yesterday, who still hold this as kind of a very big issue. What Trump is ultimately trying to do here in the run-up to midterms is seize on the kind of far left part of the Democratic Party that won in some of the primaries over the last couple of weeks here, drawing it back to McCarthyism, drawing it back to a red scare, saying that these are communists, these are people who are coming after your American values. That's how he's trying to drum this up as something that will energize Republicans in a midterm year where it's still very unclear if Republicans are going to be able to do anything to maintain control.
1: Reggie, the Supreme Court allowed Donald Trump to end temporary deportation protections for hundreds of thousands of foreign nationals from both Haiti and Syria that have endured war and natural disasters. They also cleared the way for the Trump administration to revive a controversial policy that aims to curb the number of migrants that officials at the southern border must process to determine whether they have a right to seek safe haven in the U.S. I know that that's a lot of information to get to the question, Reggie, but is this good news for Donald Trump, or is this something that right now is going to hamstring him?
2: Well, I mean, look, Donald Trump ran in 2024 on a platform of ensuring that the borders in America were secure, but also ran on a pretty high platform of carrying out mass deportations. And this is something that is simply going to allow him to kickstart that and, again, energize the Republican base who feels that America is still vulnerable to the number of asylum seekers and immigrants that live in the country. There is pushback, though, from within the Republican Party, namely on the temporary protected status issue. The governor of Ohio, Mike DeWine, is pushing back at the government, arguing that the Haitian population in his state is kind of wound into the fabric of the state, whether it's social or whether it's industrial or labor, suggesting that this is going to have an issue. But there's also some pretty significant blowback here for one of the justices who signed on this, Amy Coney Barrett. Two of her children were adopted from Haiti. So there are people arguing that there is, questioning what the ultimate goal here is. But this, again, just feeds into Trump's ability to say, look, I'm doing what I can to secure the border. But also at the same time, he's leaning on a Supreme Court that is heavily leaning to the right.
1: And Reggie, final question for you. I got to get into Venezuela here because the United States and Venezuela, a tumultuous relationship over the last year. Some people in Venezuela love them, some not so much. But since the earthquakes in Venezuela, what has the Trump administration done to try and at least get in there and help with what's going on?
2: Well, they're providing logistical support in terms of giving a better bird's eye view of the damage in some of the more remote areas where the Venezuelan government may not have immediate access to, when they're doing this by way of satellite and overhead imagery. But also at the same time, they're trying to lend an economic lift to the country. They've put waivers in place on a number of sanctions that the U.S. has placed on Venezuela for a significant amount of years now. Those are lifted temporarily, I believe, through the early fall to allow for fewer hiccups as the country tries to roll forward with this. But there's also some, on the ground efforts as well, including heavy urban search and rescue teams that were dispatched from Virginia in the last day or so. So the U.S. is actively trying to ensure that it is holding up and propping up a government that it installed after abducting the former president.
1: Reggie, enjoy some downtime, and thank you for letting me kind of take you all over the map with this. We appreciate the insight.
2: Thank you.
1: All right. Reggie Cicchini, our Global News Washington correspondent, joining us here on Weekends, heard across the Chorus Radio Network. You know, we haven't touched on Venezuela very much, and it is really right now a race against time. Rescuers in Venezuela racing to save a number of trapped people as the death toll soaring. It looks like it will probably break 1,000 people by the time this show is done. They're in the 990s, and it is just gut-wrenching, and seeing the video that is coming out of this state right now, or part of me, this country, is gobsmacking, for lack of a better phrase. And I see Canadians down there, I see Americans down there, people mobilizing from around the world to try to get to Venezuela. Two back-to-back 7 and 7.4 magnitude earthquakes rocking this country. And again, I think those two were within 45 seconds of each other. And I don't know if you can call one that is stronger than the other one an aftershock, but either way, two big shakers that just decimated communities, decimated buildings, skyscrapers as well, all just crumbling and with people inside. So yeah, the world is coming right now to Venezuela to try and save these trapped people. A number of the main roadways, we're finding out this morning, have actually been shut down to try and keep people away from these areas so that people can hear the silence, use their sonar, see if they can hear any remote sound of life, and then they'll start to dig people out from the rubble. But they are finding many who have passed. They're finding the occasional survivor and even just pets. It's so sad to see what's going on right now. And good to hear that the United States is actually easing up on some of their sanctions on that country right now. It's going to take years for them to get over what has happened. All right, we'll take a break, and we'll check in on that story throughout the morning. If anything new breaks on that, I promise I'll get it to you. But we'll take a break here. When we come back, we're going to switch gears to our weekly AI news recap. Francis Sims out at Humber Polytechnic is standing by. When we come back, we're going to talk about a number of different ways that AI doesn't just make your life easier, but it could make it more functional. We'll get into that functionality on the other side of the break. I'm Rob Fay. You're listening to Weekends, heard across the Chorus Radio Network. Back after this.
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1: Welcome back to the program. It is time for our AI news recap of the week, and always great to have Francis Sims, Associate Dean of Information and Communication Technology out at Humber Polytechnic, joining us here on the Chorus Radio Network. Welcome to the program, Francis. Francis, have I got you?

0: here, ready to talk with Francis Sims out of Humber Polytechnic. Francis, have I got you? Welcome back to the program. We'll get to him in a second. Okay. We're going to be talking about the U.S. restoring its top AI to 100 American organizations while Canadians are still getting shut out, because earlier this month, the U.S. government and they were citing national security, ordered Anthropic, which is the maker of Claude AI's assistant, pulled two of its most powerful models. That is the Mythos 5 and the public version, which is Fable 5, after researchers showed that the safeguards could be bypassed to unlock dangerous cyber abilities. Now, I know what you're saying. Okay, well, that sounds like a lot of jargon. What does that actually mean? What it means right now is that the U.S. is trying to take control of the market, and it could be a problem for Canadians because this block applied to every foreign national, which includes Canadian users and Canadian companies, lost access overnight. And Anthropic shut the model off worldwide rather than just trying to screen people out. So they didn't just say, okay, you guys are in, you guys are out. They locked out everybody, which is a problem. And that for me is one of the things that I get nervous about when it comes to AI is, who eventually is going to take control of this situation? Is it going to be China? Is it going to be Taiwan? Is it going to be Asia as a whole? Who will it be that takes the reins? Because this is the race towards, I guess you would say, online supremacy right now is artificial intelligence. And that is heartbreaking because you see so many benefits when it comes to education and healthcare and all of the things that we want. But at the same time, maybe it's just too much of a good thing. So we'll have to wait and see when we get Francis Sims to get his thoughts on this, because I think it's something that matters. Okay, want to talk a little bit about the World Cup here as we pivot away. We'll effort to try and find Francis Sims on a little later on in this show. But one thing that I want to get into is the World Cup. They've got some big games today, including England, which is on the pitch. That'll happen at 2 o'clock this afternoon. But we've been talking with people all week long about the pros and the cons of what we've seen here in the World Cup. And Vancouver and Toronto and Canadians as a whole, there will at some point be a bill. And that bill's coming, and that bill is significant, and that bill might approach $1 billion. So the question is what do you think? Hit me up on my socials. Was it worth the risk? Hit me up at Rob Fay or rob.fay@chorusent.com. All right, we've got Francis Sims back on the line. We're finally going to talk a little AI. Francis, thanks for your patience while we work out the bugs here. Good morning to you.
1: Good morning. I think AI was nervous that I was talking about it today, maybe.
0: I think I've had some key segments. I was on with Pierre Polyev the other day and it dropped mid-segment. I don't know if they liked what we were talking about either. I want to get into this from an Alibaba perspective, because Alibaba, we've all shopped on it or at least thought about shopping on it. They have been accused of the biggest AI heist to date. Why don't we talk about that?
1: Yeah, so the story goes something like this. They've set up approximately 25,000 fake accounts and purportedly ran like 30 million conversations with Claude between April and June. One of the things that AI models need to do as they get better is they need to train. And there's been lots of complaints about how AI has, sucked in books from around the world and websites and everybody's content, and there's lawsuits. Well, it turns out AI likes to steal from AI, although they wouldn't call it like that. They would ask basically Claude sophisticated questions and then learn from it. I mean, so it's kind of like when you're in the classroom, right? The teacher tells you and then you want to learn from each other. That's effectively what's happening here. But the U.S. government isn't enjoying that experience, and Anthropic's not enjoying that experience. So they're trying to do something about it. And we might see some laws in the near future and some technology that tries to prevent this from happening.
0: One of the things that I was mentioning just before our line got cut from each other is the way that the U.S. restoring its AI and Canadians getting shut out here. And I was mentioning that earlier this month, the U.S. government, citing national security, had Anthropic, the maker of Claude and Mythos, basically slammed the door on a lot of people, Canadians included.
1: Yeah, so they had, so Mythos is this mythological version of AI that said can crack, you know, crack any system in a matter of seconds. Well, they released a version that was supposedly safe for everybody in the world called Fable. And then 3 days, like I think we talked about before, they shut the door on it and they restricted access to anybody that was not an American, whether they lived on, you know, in the U.S. or elsewhere in the world. And then they talked about they're starting to take off the shackles a bit and let other people start to use it. Other companies use even the more sophisticated model, but Canadians are still locked out. So it's only available, as far as we know, to American companies and potentially some governments around the world. Maybe the Canadian government has access to it. I'm not sure. But definitely the average citizen doesn't have access to it yet.
0: Well, you know, talking about money, Francis, Canada putting real money into practical AI, everything from hospitals to small businesses.
1: Yeah, and I think, you know, we saw, it was about a month ago now, I think, the AI strategy came out, and now we're starting to see the announcements hit about where the money's going. And, you know, they've invested now, they announced just in the last week, $100 million going towards this platform called Vital, which I think is very interesting because we're all worried about AI taking our data and then using it for purposes that we don't want it to be used for. Well, what this platform supposedly does is it collects your data maybe when you're in the hospital and then anonymizes that data, so strips any identifiers out of it and purportedly puts it in a database that researchers across the country might be able to access to do things like cancer research or research on, you know, heart attacks or things that might actually help Canadians going forward. And that will create, hopefully, intellectual property that stays in Canada and doesn't get sold south of the border. So I think that's one example. In Toronto, there was an announcement about a small company called Toolong AI that got some money to do culturally appropriate AI. In BC, there was an announcement about people investing in AI for forest fires and fire prevention. So we're starting to see these investments come through across Canada, and we hopefully will see them turn into products that stay in the country.
0: Well, I wanted to talk about one potential investment because a U.S. chip giant is circling a Canadian AI champion, and this could be a pretty lucrative deal.
1: Yeah, so this is, I mean, so what we're seeing now, like I said, is we're starting to see the money flow through to these companies. The next question will be, when these companies build the products, do they actually stay in the country? And, you know, in Canada, we like to think that all the great chips come south of the border, right, from the U.S. or maybe from China. But there is one company in particular called Tencent, a Toronto AI chip company, that purportedly is in talks with Qualcomm, which is a large chip manufacturer out of Silicon Valley, for a deal that's reported to be between $8 billion and $10 billion. And so that's a good example of how the money just, you know, the amount of money in the U.S. is just so much greater than what's available in Canada, that if you were a founder and somebody offers you $10 billion, how do you say no to that? And that's the problem that we have every day. Well, I don't have that problem every day of the week, but inventors in Canada have that problem.
0: Francis, I wish we had more time. I'll work on the glitches. We'll work out the bugs. And next time we'll talk a little bit more. But Francis, yeah, we got to a lot of stuff in a short period of time. And I appreciate your professionalism. Let's talk again.
1: It's always a pleasure, Rob. Thanks for having me.
0: All right. Francis Sims, Associate Dean of Information and Communication Tech out at Humber Polytechnic, takes us to the break. One of the segments I love doing on this show is we go across the country and see what's going on in your city. So when we come back this week in Winnipeg, Hal Anderson, host over on 680 CJOB, will stop by next.
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0: Indigenous premier. I think it's a bit, for me, reconciliation is so important. I think we all play a role in it. Just a couple of quotes from the judge that I thought were worth bringing up here. I walked into this role with a clear understanding of the history we are working within, a system that for generations has caused significant harm to Indigenous peoples. She goes on to say, at the same time, I carry a strong belief in the responsibility we share to do better and to move forward in a good way. The path ahead will not always be an easy one, but it is a necessary one. And I think she has summed it up beautifully there. This yeah. is not always easy, but it needs to happen, and we all play a role in it.
1: I find it really intriguing because I think there's a lot of provinces that have been kind of stifled in their reconciliation talks and in their progress. But I find that Manitoba is almost the blueprint for this. What is Manitoba doing so well when it comes to their relationships with First Nations?
0: I think we're listening. I think we're trying. I think there's a desire to do better, to look back and say this was wrong, shouldn't have happened. But and not everybody feels that way, Rob, right? I mean, I don't know if we're doing it any better in this province, but we're trying. And I think that's the most. And listen, I think, you know, we need to listen and we need to try.
1: The only reason I bring it up is with DRIPA and everything that's going on in British Columbia right now, I feel that there's been a recession in talks and understanding between First Nations and, you know, for example, homeowners who have wandered through DRIPA and all these court decisions out on the West Coast, you know, who's

0: jeopardy is it really? And it's just been one court case after another. And I feel like in that conversation, people have kind of receded in that progress. And then I look at Manitoba, for example, and you're never going to get everybody who agrees with it. But just the fact that it feels like there's progress in that province, I admire what's going on in Manitoba right now. I really do.
1: Well, even the appointment of this judge is a step in the right direction. It's important. And but I listen, we can all do better. I think that's the bottom line.
0: Hal Anderson is the longtime host over at 680 CGOB. I don't even know if I'm going to pronounce the name of this right, but maybe you can help me through this. Is this why I go to the source instead of trying to do it myself. Open Corydon?
1: Open Corydon.
0: Open Corydon. What is it and why is it helping local businesses, Hal?
1: Corydon is a very popular street in Winnipeg, and it is being closed down between Daly and Lilac. And I actually lived off Corydon, very close to Lilac for many years. It's known in Winnipeg as Little Italy, essentially. And it's a bunch of really cool restaurants with patios. And I guess the idea is shut down Corydon between Daly and Lilac and bring people out and get a little European experience in friendly Manitoba.
0: Have you noticed any uptick with the World Cup? I mean, I know Toronto and Vancouver have, obviously, but in Winnipeg, are you seeing a lot of colors and a lot of pageantry?
1: For sure. Yeah. I mean, you know, like most of Canada, Winnipeg is very multicultural. And I've seen lots of two-sided flags, which I think is really cool. You got Canada on one side and then, you know, your origin country on the other side. It's interesting. There's a place in Winnipeg called the Flag Shop. And before the World Cup got going, I called them up. I was curious to know who's winning the flag battle, right? What country is selling the most flags? Interesting. I thought it would be Portugal because we have a lot of Portuguese here. I thought maybe Italian because we have a lot of Italians, Corydon, Little Italy. He told me at that time before the World Cup started that it was Bosnia-Herzegovina was selling the most flags in Winnipeg. Isn't that interesting?
0: I was gonna cut you off and I was gonna say it's got to be Scotland or England. Bosnia-Herzegovina.
1: Yes, sir. Yeah. And Scotland, England. I mean, anyone, right? Except Bosnia-Herzegovina. But that was the one that was selling the most flags.
0: We have a flag shop out here on the West Coast, and I think it's called like the House of England or something like that. And it's really cool because they've got all the different countries in Europe, but they've also got the bobby hats. They got the tall, stocky fur hats. They've got the peas in a can and all the stuff that you can get over there, but you can't get over here. And I got to be honest with you, man. I love that. And to be able to see it in Canada right now, whether you're in Winnipeg or Vancouver, Toronto, Calgary, Edmonton, London, wherever you're listening to this today, it's been extraordinary. And I know there's a bill coming, Hal. Like, I know the tax bill will cometh. 3 weeks ago, if you'd asked me what I thought about that in comparison to this conversation, I feel like I've almost done a 180. Like, I think it was worth the spend.
1: I'm a big ROI guy, Rob, you know, return on investment. I don't mind. I'm a fiscal conservative, small C fiscal conservative. I don't mind spending money as long as, you know, there's a return. And I don't know if you ever get your money back out of spending millions and tens of hundreds of millions of dollars on something like this. I hope we do, but I agree. It's good for the spirit. And that reminds me now what you said about Scotland. I checked the flag sales. I better check the haggis sales in Winnipeg and see. Maybe the haggis sales are through the roof. I don't know.
0: I was going to say, if you sold two haggis, it's probably an uptick from where it usually
1: that's
0: is.
1: Doubling the normal sales. Yeah.
0: I was going to say, I've had haggis before. I've not been back for my second purchase just yet.
1: But it's horrible. It is horrible.
0: Hal, thank you for this conversation. It's such a pleasure to catch up and see what's going on in Winnipeg. Let's do this again. Thanks for your time.
1: For sure. Thank you, Rob.
0: Hal Anderson, one of the best in the business, giving us this week in Winnipeg. We're going to take a break here for your news, your weather, your traffic, everything relevant to your Saturday morning. A lot of English fans getting ready for their big game. It's coming home, seems to be the phrase that's getting texted into the inbox. When we come back, Bonnie Bishop, she's with the Eastern Regional Ontario SPCA. A new campaign is out called No Hot Pets. We'll talk about that next.
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16: This is Global News. It is 8 o'clock. I'm Zach Ferguson. It is 16 degrees, heading up to 18 today, and then up to 19 tomorrow. Environment Canada has issued a rainfall warning here in Edmonton. We'll have more on that coming up in weather, but first, police say a complex and lengthy investigation has left two people charged in a murder that took place in central Edmonton back in May of 2021. 55-year-old Alan Freed had been stabbed to death near 93rd Street and 105th Avenue. 44-year-old Daniel John Sunday and 33-year-old Ashley Dawn Dion have both been charged with second-degree murder in the case. And following the news of back-to-back earthquakes in Venezuela, an Edmonton restaurant is pumping out some empanadas to support relief efforts from over 6,300 kilometers away. Global's Keith Curran has more.
17: Saison owner Esmeralda Leon learned of the news of the devastating earthquakes from her mother, who is back home in Venezuela visiting family. They're all safe, but following along with the news has left her heartbroken. She knew she had to do something to help. For every $20 donated, people will get a free homemade empanada straight from the kitchen. Leon says the money will be used to purchase medical supplies for those in hospital.
18: Our heart is still there, so we feel like we have to do something to be able to help, be able to give a part of us back to them.
17: Leon says she's hopeful the community here in Edmonton will show their support for a country that is just starting to find a way to rebuild. Gates Gorin, Global News.
19: After years of talks, Alberta and its doctors have finally reached a deal, and it could soon change how emergency rooms are run. The province says physician compensation will increase by $172.3 million under a new master agreement with the Alberta Medical Association, about a 3% overall boost. AMA President Dr. Brian Wurzba tells the increase may be modest, but it's being directed where it have the biggest impact.
20: I think one of the biggest things that we were able to achieve in this agreement was putting money into those clinical ARPs that have been left behind. Clinical ARPs pay physicians for the types of work that doesn't necessarily lend itself well to a fee-for-service model.
19: The province says final details are still being worked out between Acute Care Alberta and the AMA, but expects doctors will soon be able to apply for the new positions. Canada is looking to expand its humanitarian support for Venezuela after the country endured devastating earthquakes on Wednesday. On Thursday, Ottawa announced it would provide $5 million in humanitarian aid to support emergency relief efforts. Yesterday, Foreign Affairs Minister Anita Anand said that the government is working with its mission in Colombia to help the roughly 800 Canadians registered in the area. Moving to 880 Ched Sports, the NHL draft resumes today in Buffalo with rounds 2 to 7. Last night, Whitehorse-born winger Gavin McKenna was selected first overall by the Toronto Maple Leafs. Moving to baseball, the Toronto Blue Jays will be aiming to halt a four-game losing streak today when they face the visiting Texas Rangers in the third set of a four-game series. And in the CFL, the Calgary Stampeders are gearing up to hit the field today, still looking for their first win. The team is in BC to take on the Lions, who are also 0-2. Last night, the Toronto Argonauts improved to 2-1 with a 40-34 win over the Saskatchewan Roughriders, who slipped to 2-1. Checking in on 880 Ched weather, we do have an orange rainfall warning right now issued by Environment Canada, warning of some heavy rain this weekend. Specifically, about 40-70 millimeters is expected. Moving into the forecast, though, we are going to get up to a high of 18 degrees with those showers and a risk of thunderstorms following us throughout the day into tonight as we fall down to an overnight low of 15 degrees. Tomorrow, up to a high of 19. Some periods of rain will follow us through. Monday, some sun, high of 26 degrees. Tuesday, high of 24 with a mix of sun and clouds. Right now, though, in Edmonton, we're sitting at 16 degrees. I'm Zach Ferguson. Your next scheduled newscast will be at 9 o'clock right here on 880 Ched.
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0: Back to the program. If I got you listening in Vancouver, Calgary, Edmonton, Toronto, London, Winnipeg, wherever I find you, I hope I find you well as we get into the weekend. One thing, as the temperature gets hotter, and by the way, in Toronto by next week, it's going to be into the mid 30s. This is the time where we've got to remember to protect our pets in the heat. There's a new campaign from the Ontario SPCA called No Hot Pets, and this is a gentle reminder to make sure that your pets are a part of the conversation. I'm joined by Bonnie Bishop. She's the Eastern Regional Manager of Community Outreach Services with the Ontario SPCA. Bonnie, welcome to the program.
23: Thank you, Rob. Good morning.
0: Well, let's get into this campaign because every summer animals suffer and some can even lose their lives after being left unattended in parked vehicles. So let's talk about your campaign.
23: Yeah, well, the No Hot Pets campaign is a public awareness campaign by the Ontario SPCA and Humane Society that reminds people to never leave an animal unattended in a vehicle. And to get more information about that campaign, it's nohotpets.ca. And as part of the campaign, you can take the pledge to promise to never leave your animal unattended in a vehicle.
0: One of these things that I find interesting is that it happens every year. And with the SPCA, obviously, the Humane Society's got a near and dear spot with all pets' hearts. But I'm very surprised at the numbers where people don't seem to be getting this message that even a couple of minutes in a car can be fatal for a pet.
23: Yes, even a few minutes in the shade with the windows down can be very dangerous for an animal in a vehicle. And we tell people, you know, in the hot weather, it's that time of the year, kids are on vacation, families are starting to travel, people are traveling with their pets. And the Ontario SPCA is asking everyone to help keep animals safe and cool. But with that, there's extra precautions that need to be taken during the hot weather to keep animals safe. Even in a short period of time in a hot environment can be life-threatening for pets. We ask that people limit the length of time that animals are outdoors and never leave an animal unattended in a vehicle and ensure that they always have access to sufficient water and a cool, sheltered place directly out of the sun.
0: I'm curious to know, Bonnie, what are your numbers like right now? Have you seen...
23: I can't speak to the numbers. You'd have to reach out to your provincial animal welfare services or police in order to be able to secure those numbers.
0: Oh, okay. Just curious because I noticed that times are tough and some people are just unable to help their pets in ways that they want to. And sometimes they look at the SPCA as an option. I do want to circle back very quickly and talk about some of the tips that we can help when it comes to helping these pets that are hot. Cracking windows are one thing. I know that if you've got a Tesla, they've got a pet mode where it keeps it at a set temperature. But Bonnie, what are some of the things that we can do even if we're not an owner of a pet, but we see a pet that is in distress?
23: Yeah, if you see a pet in distress, there's several things that people can do to help. Even if it's a car that happens to have the air conditioning running, we know that cars can malfunction and that air conditioning can stop running. So even if you see a pet that's in a car with air conditioning, we ask if it's at all possible, stay with the vehicle until the owner returns. In Ontario, animal welfare concerns are reported to the provincial animal welfare services or the police, or you can call 911 in emergency. But we know who to call varies from province to province. So if you're unsure, please contact your local SPCA or Humane Society or police to learn what the process is and who to call in the event that you see an animal that's in a vehicle suffering from the heat or that one that's out in the sun and doesn't have access to shade or water. So we encourage people to plan ahead, know who to call in the event of an animal emergency.
0: And again, nohotpets.ca is where your campaign is. Bonnie, I really appreciate the time. Thank you for this.
23: All right. Well, have a great day. Thank you very much.
0: You as well. Bonnie Bishop, the Eastern Regional Manager of Community Outreach Services at the Ontario SPCA. The only thing that I can say to this and add to this is that to me, it's obvious. You don't leave your pet in the car. You don't leave your kids in the car. You don't leave anything that could come under distress in the car. And it's a smart campaign that I think the Ontario SPCA is doing. And that's why we brought them on. Just a gentle reminder as the summer months are here. Boy, hard to believe we're just a couple of days away from July where it's going to get really cooking. Just a gentle reminder to keep that in mind. Okay, it is another World Cup day. And I know what you're saying. We're still talking about the World Cup. Heck yeah, we're talking about the World Cup because now we're getting into the knockout rounds. And now we're starting to see the cream rise from the proverbial crop, as a young macho man, Randy Savage, used to say. The schedule today is a good one. It's got Panama and England. It's got the Congo and Uzbekistan. Argentina's on the pitch today at 7 p.m. You've got Austria. You've got Colombia. This is going to be a slobber knocker game. Colombia and Portugal, that is today at 4:30. And then Croatia and Ghana is today at 2 o'clock. So you got some pretty big countries that are looking to position themselves well as we get into these rounds of 32 and rounds of 16. I was talking about this a little bit earlier on the show, and feel free if you want to interact with the program. We've got the Buzz line going. If you want to send in a text, you can always hit me up at 604-331-BUZZ. That is 604-331-BUZZ. Because this is a national show, data rates may apply for some outside of BC. But again, 604-331-BUZZ, which is 2899. Let me know if your mind has changed on the World Cup. And again, I was a longtime sports radio guy in Vancouver, and it used to be in the old days, I would have been like, this is the greatest thing ever. I can't wait for the countries to show here. You're never going to get the chance to see these again. And for the next 50, 60 years until it comes back to North America, I would have been all on in this. But then I started interviewing small businesses and I started talking about the taxes and the final tab that would come with this. And it started at 300 million. Then it was 4, 5, 6, 7. Who knows what the final bill is going to be for the World Cup? And so I kind of started drinking the tea. I'm not going to lie. There were moments there where I was kind of like, maybe this is too expensive. Maybe we shouldn't be taking on the World Cup in both Toronto and Vancouver. Maybe we should be like Edmonton, who decided to kind of veer away from these games. But then I saw the pageantry and all of the tourism from all of these different countries. And I think what I didn't realize is it wasn't about the taxes and the old man yelling at the clouds. It was just the sheer magnitude of this event. Like, to see the brand new amphitheater out here on the West Coast packed every single day with all these people industries coming out, supporting, and not just supporting small businesses, but just bringing this electricity to the city has been a big deal. I was just talking with Hal Anderson out in Winnipeg, and he's like, heck yeah, it's been awesome in Winnipeg when it comes to the World Cup and all these viewing parties. So I think Canada has bought into it as a whole. But I think the one thing is, did it change your mind? Maybe you were a doom and gloomer and now you're like, you know what? I was wrong. I get it. There are certain things that you got to pay for if you want to play on that scale. Because trust me, there's a lot of countries around the world that would love to be hosting a World Cup. There would be a ton of countries out there if they could, if they had the infrastructure, if they had the money and the wherewithal, would love to be able to put their name forward and be like, you know what? If they don't want it, we'll take it. I've completely done a shift on this. And you know what? Full disclosure, I've never been a huge soccer fan. I have watched more games with countries that I have no vested interest in and just sit back and I get it now. I appreciate it. I know what a 4-3-2-1 outline is. I think it's right, or maybe a 4-4-2-1. Who knows? But anyways, I'm saying I'm starting to understand the structure of a game due to a baseball guy. Get what you get. But it has been something that I think generationally people will remember this. In Vancouver, we always remember 2010. You say 2010, first thing that comes to mind, the Winter Games. 1988, Calgary remembers it. Montreal's got their games. I mean, this is a moment that we're going to look back on 10, 20, 30 years from now and be like, remember in 2026 when we helped host the world? It is that kind of a shift, and I'm hoping that soccer gets a huge boost from this overall. It's always been one of our sports in this country, but I love what it's getting. And for everybody out in Vancouver, I said this on the Jazz Joe Hall show the other day, a show broadcast out of Vancouver. I said, boy, for that team on the West Coast, the Whitecaps, that are looking for an owner, that are looking for an investor, if you have been in this city for the past 2 weeks and you don't think that this city can host an MLS team, you're crazy. So work out that stadium deal, turf or real grass aside. I think this tournament might have saved the Vancouver Whitecaps. Again, hit me up, 604-331-2899. That's our buzz line if you just want to text into the show, 604-331-2899. Quick break here, very quick. When you and I get back together, it is This Week in Tech with our digital and lifestyle insider, Handy Andy. He'll stop by next.
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0: Welcome back to the program. Anytime we get to talk about gizmos and gadgets, I always get excited. It's one of my favorite segments. It's This Week in Tech with Handy Andy. 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Andy, welcome to the program.
11: Hi, Rob. Good morning.
0: Well, good morning to you. So you just reviewed, and I've already seen it, so I'm guilty as charged here, but you reviewed a new robot lawnmower that uses satellites to map out the yard. This is one of the coolest things I think I've seen.
11: You know, Rob, I've been in the industry for like 16 years, so it's very rare when I get excited again, you know, about technology, but this product has blown me away. I originally saw it back in January at CES, the Consumer Electronics Show in Las Vegas, and I had never seen so many robot lawnmowers in one place, and this was one of the companies that I had saw, and I just got a chance to review it. It's from a company called Worx, W-O-R-X. I've never heard of them, Rob, before, but they have this new robot lawnmower called the Landroid Vision Cloud. And they call it Vision Cloud because, as you mentioned, it's using satellites to map out your yard. So essentially what you do, it has a base station and you find out where you want to charge it. Okay. So you find that base station, you plug it in, you download the app and you say, okay, you connect it to your kind of like Wi-Fi, it connects via Bluetooth and you go, all right, start. And then it by itself, Rob, it's using what's called RTK, real-time kinematic positioning, satellite positioning to figure out where your yard is. Now, of course, satellite's not going to work all the time. So it also has cameras on the front of it and it's using AI. So the combination of its camera, what it's seeing and what's coming from space, it's able to map out your yard. It seems almost too good to be true. And that's why I wanted to review it. I plugged it in, Rob, and it actually did it. It mapped out my yard. And of course, after that, it was cutting it. Great gadget. It's really going to change the entire like lawn maintenance industry because of just how well it works.
0: I had one question, though, as I was watching your video at handyandymedia.com. And the question that I had is, where do the cuttings go? Like, where does the trimmings go?
11: Well, this is the great thing about it, is because what it's doing is just slowly grazing the lawn. So it just keeps cutting it all the time. So you don't really let your lawn get big and then you cut it. You can set it up every day. And what's happening is all those grass clippings is decomposing, becoming fertilizer for your lawn. So you don't pick up any more grass anymore and you're basically fertilizing your lawn. And the great thing about these robot lawnmowers, they don't make any noise. You can use them day or night, even in the rain. This particular one has a rain delay, so it has a sensor on it. So if you say cut my lawn and then it starts to rain, you can set it, be like, you know what, go back, don't be cutting in the rain, just retreat, wait till the rain stops and then continue cutting. Another thing that they did is one of the other issues of robotic lawnmowers is you still had to get a weed whacker out there and weed the edges. So they have this cut to zero mechanism on the side of it, and what it can do is you can actually set it up when you cut your lawn, it will do the edges first. So it has a little extra blade that tries to cut the edges first, and then it will cut your lawn. And the thing that you're going to love, Rob, and I found this fascinating, is most robot lawnmowers, they have just a random pattern. They just kind of go all over the place. This one does perfect straight lines. So if you want a diamond pattern, you want a checkered pattern, you know, Rob, you're a baseball guy, so you know how they always have those straight lines. You could do this with this lawnmower. And I was interviewing the product development, the head of product development at the company. And I'm like, why did you do this? He's like, in Europe, where robot lawnmowers are really popular, he goes, nobody cares about lines. They just want a nice, even grass. He goes, but in North America, he goes, there's an obsession about grass lines. So he's like, we had to bring that technology to it because that's what the customers were looking for. And I'm one of those guys. I love looking at grass that has perfect lines, and I got the checkboard as well. So it'll cut one day, it'll cut one way, and then the next day it cuts the other way. So I'm very, very impressed with robotic lawnmowers now. They, you know, it's been about 10 years since they've been on the market. They no longer have that boundary wire that you would have to like dig around your yard. Now it's using satellites, Rob. Like, what an amazing time to be alive and to have a lawn, because you don't have to cut it anymore.
0: Unbelievable. Andy Bararo, Digital Lifestyle Insider. 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I'm so obsessive. I do my vacuuming in my living room in patterns as well. So forget the backyard and do it as well. And the reason I bring up vacuuming, Andy, is we are coming up to, I don't want to say a post Father's Day conversation, but a time where we're looking at gizmos and gadgets. And you had a couple of ideas a little while ago that included a really cool looking vacuum. I'm going to try to jog your memory here, but on your website at Handy Andy Media, this Bosch Unlimited 10 cordless stick vacuum is one that I might want to look at as well.
11: Yeah, and people can find this on my website. Both these videos of this robotic lawnmower and this Bosch, it's called the Unlimited 10. It's a stick vacuum, like a normal stick vacuum. But Rob, because it's Bosch, they make a lot of appliances. They make a lot of professional power tools. You know, I made this as a Father's Day gift because dads are going to like it. What it does, it's a stick vacuum, but you press a button and it has an elbow, which allows you to go underneath like couches and hard to reach places. And it has all the attachments. So if dad wanted to like, you know, clean his truck or his car, he can do that. But yeah, this is one of the most amazing stick vacuums I've seen. And it made me wonder, like, why until 2026 did someone not invent an elbow for a stick vacuum so that you can get underneath couches? This one does. If people want to see it, you can just go on my social media, Handy Andy Media, all one word, on TikTok, Instagram, Facebook, YouTube. You can see this in action. It's one of the top tech products that I've seen. And it's something that you can get. If you want your husband to start cleaning around the house, you buy this stick vacuum. I guarantee you he's going to be using it all the time because it's really like a power tool except for inside the home and to clean your house.
0: Yeah, I think you've brought two really cool things to the forefront for conversation today. Andy, before I let you go, I'm going to pick your brain about one more thing because I think it's really at the top of mind right now, and that is door safety, locks, and all of these cameras and things. We had people that were texting me a couple of weeks ago about this. Andy, right now, security in the summertime is key. We like to leave our windows open. We might leave the door open a crack because we want that cool air in the night coming. But is there anything on the market right now that you would recommend, even technological, that you say, you know what, if you're going to do that, you might want to take a look at this?
11: Yes, you can buy these sensors, these kits that will put sensors on your windows so it can sense when it's open and when it's closed. So if you forget to close it, you'll get a push notification on your phone. It's great, especially if you travel and all of a sudden your window's opening, you're going to be able like, what's going on? So combine that with like smart locks and also smart security cameras, you get that peace of mind knowing that anything that happens, you're going to be able to see it in almost real time. So that's what I recommend. And when it comes to door locks, they got new ones now that if you have your smartphone on you, you just walk up to it and it will automatically unlock. Of course, you can still enter a manual PIN code, but that's something I'm going to be reviewing in the coming weeks because that technology just came out into Canada. So I'll be checking that out soon.
0: Yeah, I look forward to it. Andy, always a pleasure, man. I can't wait to get to our next conversation. Let's talk soon.
11: Absolutely. Thanks, Rob.
0: All right. Andy Barrera, digital and lifestyle insider. You can find his crafty work at handyandymedia.com. And he does it all himself. It's a one-man band when it comes to his productions on his website. And his reviews are really, really good. Okay, working our way towards the bottom of the hour. News, weather, traffic, everything relevant to your Saturday morning coming up. If you're getting ready for a World Cup game, I wish your team luck. Not too much luck. We'll get into Canada before the show is done. I've got a segment coming up at 7:45 talking about Alfonso Davies, talking about the World Cup and the challenges right now that Canada faces as they are now down in Los Angeles getting ready for their upcoming game as they hope to maybe win their first round of 32 game in Canadian soccer history. But on the other side of the break, I'm going to introduce you to Andrew Lowe. He is the CEO of a company called Embark. And, you know, Canada Day is right on the horizons. There's many a perk to being a Canadian, but we're going to talk about benefits and funds that you might actually be leaving on the table. Yeah, it's an opportunity for you to realize that you might have a couple extra quid that you didn't think you had. And Andrew Lowe of Embark is going to let you know how you can check these benefits and funds out. So lots coming up on the show. We might even open up the phones during that World Cup conversation because I did ask you if your mind has changed overall about this World Cup. Did you go from doom and gloom to heck yeah, this is awesome? Or did you think it was going to be awesome and maybe it hasn't lived up to your expectations as of yet? We'll get into all of that. 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
0: Welcome back to the program. Yes, Canada Day on the horizon. As I mentioned, it is great to be a Canadian every once in a while. Actually, all the time. But you know what? There are some things at the table when it comes to benefits and funds. So I thought it might be cool to talk with the CEO, the Chief Executive Officer of Embark, Andrew Lowe, kind enough to join me on this Saturday morning. Andrew, welcome to the program.
25: Well, thank you for having me on the show.
0: Well, on Canada Day, people will often think about things like pride and identity. But from a financial perspective, what are some of the biggest perks of being a Canadian that people might take for granted?
25: Yeah, first of all, happy Canada Day. I know it's a little bit early, but it's a great time to be a Canadian. And on Canada's birthday, guess what? If you're saving for your kids' post-secondary education, the Canadian government will match 20% on everything you contribute. And that's a perk of being Canadian. And so, for example, if you contribute $100, the government of Canada will add $20 to the savings. And when you invest, your contribution and the government grant together, you can save enough money for your kids' post-secondary education, especially if you start early because you have the value of time in your investment. And you can save enough money, just under $100,000 over 18 years, and send your kids to a four-year post-secondary education program.
0: That on its own would be good. I wish we had this conversation like 10 years ago, Andrew.
25: Yeah,
0: but you said that many Canadians might be leaving money on the table. What are the most common benefits or credits or?
25: The most common misconception about the grant is that it isn't worthwhile or it's too hard, or what if I start saving money into an RESP, which is a registered education savings program, and they don't go to post-secondary education? Well, you know, the best thing about this program is when you save your contributions and invest it, you're gonna make income over time on your investment, and that money is always belongs to you. And if your kids don't go to post-secondary, you could you can take that money out. But the benefits of contributing early is that the government gives you a 20% match, and I don't know any other investment vehicle or savings account that will give you a guaranteed 20% return. So it's really a no-brainer to start contributing. And you can contribute as little as $5 or $10 a week or a month, whatever you can afford. Because the earlier you start, the more time you have to invest, and the higher amount you will have saved by the time your kid turns 18 and consider going to a post-secondary education.
0: Hey, Andrew, I got a question. Why do so many eligible Canadians miss out on benefits that they've already earned? Like, what's the biggest mistake that you see people make when it comes to accessing government funds?
25: Yeah, I think it's just really awareness, right? A lot of people don't know that it is very easy to actually get the government grant. They think there's a lot of forms and applications. You know, as the CEO of Embark, one of the things I do every day is try to make that process very, very simple for everyone, right? If you go on the website embark.ca, you can sign up and open an account in less than 8 minutes, right? And for every dollar you contribute, we'll automatically go and find all the relevant grants for you. There is the government grants of 20%, but there's also sometimes there's a provincial grant as well a lot of people don't know about. And so that varies from province to province. And we will we automatically search out which grants you qualify for and get those as well added to your account. The other thing that people don't realize is there is a Canada Learning Bond. So this is, again, for Canada's birthday. Here's the birthday present. There's a Canada Learning Bond. And for families who are just getting started in their careers and getting started earning income, depending on your income levels, you may qualify for a Canada Learning Bond, which is up to a lifetime of $2,000 per child. And you might qualify for that, and you don't even have to, you know, contribute any money. So open an RESP account, automatically apply for that Canada Learning Bond. And on Embark, we already automatically do that for you, and you can get that money and get that saved without a single dollar, coming out of your own pockets.
0: Andrew Lowe is the CEO of Embark, joining us here on Weekends Heard across the Chorus Radio Network. A lot of people assume that government benefits are only for very low-income households. What important supports might be available to middle-income Canadians that many listeners might be surprised to learn about?
25: Yeah, you know what? I never want to call it, low income. I always think it's starting income, right? When you have your first kid, expenses are high and you may be just starting in your career, and you may be classified as low or middle income. But the reality is, if you, apply for the Canada Learning Bond, you might qualify. And it isn't, you qualify if your family income is, $50,000, around that neighborhood. But really we have to assess the tax return. And at Embark, we do that for you. Work with the government to assess your tax return to see how much you qualify for, because it's kind of a complicated net adjusted income level. And so you want to speak to a financial advisor or use Embark in order to get access to those funds.
0: Andrew, it is great to have you on. And if people wanted to connect with you guys at Embark, how could they get a hold of you?
25: Yeah, just go to embark.ca, and all the information is on the site, including all the grants that I've spoken about are all there. So it's valuable content for every family to dig in on, especially on Canada Day.
0: All right. Well, Andrew, happy Canada Day to you and your family as well. And thank you for making time for me this morning.
25: Thank you. Have a great day.
0: All right, Andrew Lowe, the CEO of Embark, joining us here. I always think it's cool when you find out a lane that maybe you didn't think you knew about, and all of a sudden there might be some a grant available to you or some way that you can help your kids with their schooling. I know that my daughter's just wrapping second year of university, and she's got a couple of years ahead of her as well. So these are all conversations that are worth having. And even if you're a grandparent or you're just starting out, maybe you don't have some kids, it's still worth checking out some of these websites just to see what angles you might be able to find, because you just don't want to leave money hanging out there when you could go and take a peek and see if you qualify for some of that. Okay, a couple of minutes away from this break, and a conversation that's kind of been percolating throughout the morning is the World Cup chatter. And now that Canada is off to this group of 32, for those of you that are non-soccer fans, it's a big deal. For the diehards, they know about it. For us casuals, it's pretty cool to see Canada not only host a World Cup match, but also get the opportunity to get out of the preliminary want and get off to the next phase, which is 32, which becomes 16, then 8, then 4, then 2, then 1. And by the way, getting to the round of 32, I think Soccer Canada gets about $10 million for getting to this round. And I think it gets bumped up to about $13 or $14 million if they make it to the round of 16. By the time you get to the championship team and their country will make $50 million. So it progressively gets more lucrative for these countries, the more and deeper that you run. And for some of these countries where the dollar stretches, this is where they really want to start making their money, because this is an opportunity for them to take said money home and really help their programs. And that's where the money goes. It doesn't just get divvied up between the players and they go buy a nice watch. It's an opportunity for the program, for example, Soccer Canada, to continue to invest in the community, or at least you hope that that is where the money goes. Okay, here's a question that I have for you, and I don't usually open up the phones on the morning. I'm going to pull the dice on this because I think that there's enough buzz in this country right now that it's worth the conversation. What do you make of this World Cup experience for Canada? And I'm not necessarily talking about the players on the pitch. If you want to talk about that, I'm happy to do it, because there has been some curious moves by the head coach, Jesse Marsh. But at the same time, I just want to know, now that we're a couple of weeks in and we're starting to wrap up these games in the country, Toronto wrapping up, Vancouver's going to wrap up soon as well. Was it worth it? Was it worth it from your perspective? I'm going to hit you up with a number here, a different number, 877-399-9898. That is toll-free anywhere in this country this morning, 877-399-9898. Do you think that this was a great couple of weeks, but now, damn it, the bill's coming and it's going to affect us as Canadians? Do you think that this was money well spent? And what is your takeaway from the World Cup? Did you realize that the world was going to be coming to Vancouver and Toronto and all parts of this country? Because that, to me, is where I'm going to start the conversation on the other side of the break. I knew of the World Cup. I didn't know what it would be like to be a host city within the World Cup, because it has been awesome. If you liked it, if you lumped it, whatever, 877-399-9898. Let's get to your calls next. I'm Rob Fay, and this is Weekends Heard Across the Chorus Radio Network.
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0: Welcome back to the program. I'd love to hear from you. Toll free worker in this country, 877-399-9898. That is 877-399-9898. Our producer, Mackenzie, will gladly pick up the call and put

Landerson of 680 CJOB in Winnipeg says he's a big ROI guy, return on investment. And I think that that's a fair conversation to have. And that's where the argument gets really interesting, because hosting the World Cup isn't about the balance sheet, in my opinion. It's about what the event leaves behind. Did it leave an upgraded stadium? Yes. Were there better transit links? No. Did we improve public spaces? Remains to be seen. There was more hotel demand. There was a tourism spike. And yes, a global spotlight that money just can't buy directly. So for Canada, the pre-event economic assessments pointed to up to $3.8 billion in positive economic output nationwide, including $2 billion in GDP and nearly 24,000 jobs across this country. That was over the preparation and the hosting period. Those are hard numbers. That doesn't mean that every dollar comes back neatly to taxpayers, but it does show why governments keep signing up for events like this. Again, 877-399-9898. Now, why do cities still buy in? I think that the strongest argument in favor of hosting is that the World Cup can accelerate projects that a city or a province probably should have been doing anyway, but now it puts it on, I guess you would say, a rocket ship, so to speak. In Toronto, for example, the hosting budget included capital work that will well outlast the tournament. Better transit, maybe even a venue upgrade to BMO Field, which desperately needed one. In BC, the province says hosting costs are tied to both event operations and longer-term public infrastructure investments, and that's cool, because if the spending improves the facility like BC Place, which it has, and mobility that locals continue using after the final whistle, then the cost is going to be a little bit easier to defend. This tourism and business bump. We've hotel rooms that were canceled by FIFA at the last minute. That happens with every big show. But big events fill hotels, bars, restaurants, storefronts. And so while the broadcasters and sponsors are pouring money into the city because the whole world is watching, FIFA itself will make $11 billion from this tournament, which tells you just how commercially powerful this event is even before a single goal was scored. So that kind of attention is super valuable for a city or even a country that is trying to market itself internationally as being open, as being modern. Can we host a global event? Yeah, of course we can. We know we can. But now the rest of the world also knows that we can. The criticism, I will say this, is equally fair. Because FIFA will capture a huge share of that commercial upside. The host government will carry most of the costs. We will get the bill for the transit. We will get the bill for the security, the policing, the venue charges, the community disruption. And that's why the World Cup economics often feel lopsided, because the private organization gets the giant payday and the taxpayers get the headache. So even in a co-hosted tournament that uses an existing stadium, the costs will still climb, and not every promised benefit lands the way the planners hope. Let's face it. Economic impacts tend to project large gains, but then the economists often warn that a lot of the spending is shifted rather than created. That means some of the tourist money simply replaces other local spending. That is the danger. It's not that the World Cup is useless, but that it can be sold as a development engine when it's really more of a short-term economic surge. So this is why I want to hear from you on this. And I haven't got a lot of calls, but I am getting a lot of stuff filling up in the inbox. Let me get to it right now. This one coming from Ken in Vancouver says, Rob, Toronto and Vancouver hosting World Cup games is peak Canadian energy. There's been massive pride. But you know what? I'm okay with the traffic. The fans are already on patios showing flags, and this is huge for the country. Canada set to host 13 matches total. That's more than I ever thought I would see in my lifetime. That's fair. This one coming from Manitoba, not a name on it, just says from Manitoba. Fans could love the spectacle and loathe the bill in the same breath, which is obviously very on brand for anything in Canada. One minute it is bring on the world, let's go. And the next minute it's why am I paying so that more tourists can sing in my downtown? Still, when the matches hit for me and the stadiums were rocking, I was very proud to be a Canadian. Congrats to Vancouver and Toronto on making these games look great.
Okay, got a little bit of everything there.

0: The answer for me when it comes to was it worth it? I think the honest answer is sometimes. I mean, sometimes yes and sometimes no. It's worth it when the host can use most of these existing venues and keep the construction under control and turn the event into a long-term infrastructure and tourism play. In Vancouver, for example, there is a pitch that is now in central Vancouver that was brought up to FIFA specs. That's there for the community now. That is a legacy project that is left over by FIFA. The upgrades to BC Place. I can tell you this, it looks a lot better than it did a year ago, and that has to do with the World Cup. Right, to the phones we go. Who knows where we go with this one? Let's go to Edmonton. Rory, welcome to the program, fella.
1: Yeah, thanks, Rob. I actually think it is worth it because soccer's quite prestigious. I got hooked on it when my late father died 4 months ago, and he got his Dutch citizenship back in 1999 on the technicality because he was only 20, not 21 in the 50s when he lost it and immigrated here. So I was allowed to claim it, too. So I've got two horses in the race. If Canada fails, then I can cheer for Team Netherlands. So,
0: which is a good team to cheer for.
1: Yeah, they've been in the final, I think, three or four times, and they've never actually won it. But they've gone all the distance, so they're really tough. And it's been exciting. A lot of matches. I haven't been able to travel because of my dad dying to look after estate matters. But I love watching it. I like the fact that it was in three Canadian cities, not just one. It's better, like cross promotion, you know.
0: To promote all parts. Well, first and foremost, Rory. Rory, I just want to say I'm sorry to hear about your father's passing, and I will be cheering both for Canada and the Netherlands on your behalf. But Rory, thanks for the phone call. You know, the one thing, I think it was two cities, not three, but won't split hairs there. Kind of feels like the rest of the country did buy into the World Cup, though, didn't they? I saw viewing parties in Winnipeg, Calgary, Edmonton. It wasn't just the two host cities. I think this country got behind it, and I'm totally glad that they did. Like I said, was it worth it? Yeah, sometimes yes, sometimes no. The 2026 tournament was sold differently than some past tournaments, though. It was spreading the load. It's used existing stadiums and try to make the legacy that matters. So again, if you're asking whether hosting the World Cup is worth the hefty price tag, the best answer is probably this. It's worth it only if the host treats it as a legacy investment, not just a one-month party. And I think both Toronto and Vancouver has done that because if done well, it can leave behind better facilities, and a little economic activity on. I think there's a lot of people that came to Vancouver and came to Toronto for the World Cup, and they're like, I'll be back. And I think this happened south of the border as well. Like, make no mistake about it. People in Boston are thrilled with what happened at the World Cup. People in Miami can't get over the business that came with the World Cup. And I think here in Toronto and Vancouver, yeah, the bill cometh. There's no doubt about it. But on the flip side of it, I think this is a memory that, again, like I said at the beginning of the segment, for generations is going to last. Right, let's get to the top of the hour here. News, weather, traffic all coming your way. When we come back, Canada's annual inflation rate is up 3.2% year over year. Here's a stat for you. Half of Canadian businesses are raising prices as a result. I'm sure you're feeling it. I'm feeling it. Hash Abelhusen, friend of the show, he's the chief growth officer with Merchant Growth, is going to explain why the numbers continue to rise after this.
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14: This is Global News. It is 9 o'clock. I'm Zach Ferguson. It is 15 degrees, heading up to 18 today and then to 19 tomorrow. Environment Canada has issued a rainfall warning right here, and it does say we do have around 20 to 30 millimeters this afternoon. We'll have more on that coming up in weather. But first, a suspect ended up being shot dead late Thursday afternoon during a standoff with police at a home in Cold Lake. RCMP say the officers had been responding to a domestic call for service and arrived to find two occupants of the home had been able to flee to safety with a suspect armed with a gun. No officers were hurt during the resulting confrontation, with ACER, the province's police watchdog, now investigating to ensure the use of lethal force was justified. 880 Ched's Oilers Now producer Aiden Ganim was happy to get his feet back down on the ground after Edmontonians opened their wallets yesterday in support of the city's food bank. Ganim explained his day to Bryn Griffiths as the guest hosted Oilers Now on 880 Ched once the mission was accomplished.
15: I got here to the Edmonton Food Bank and I piled into an Epcor bucket truck and I went 55 feet up into the air and I asked for donations because Epcor was matching up to $45,000 worth of donations, and we got it done early. We smashed our goal, and then Epcor, out of the kindness of their hearts, offered up another $5,000 on top of that.
14: A whopping $212,355.07 was raised, plus a whole truck ton of food. Gibson's residents have spoken. Voters went to the polls Wednesday and Thursday to decide whether the town should keep its status or dissolve into a hamlet under Sturgeon County. This morning, town council says 68.5% voted to remain a town. The town's councillor, Ashley Morrison, says they've met with the Minister of Municipal Affairs, Ben Williams.
16: He has indicated to us that he will respect the citizens' decisions for the community of Gibbons, and that that he will stand behind us. So we're hoping that continues to be the case and that he will stand by his word that was given to us during that meeting.
14: The result is non-binding, meaning the Alberta government will have the final say. Authorities in Venezuela are stepping up efforts to find those missing after this week's back-to-back devastating 7.2 and 7.5 magnitude earthquakes. Aid agencies say the crucial first 48 to 72 hours to find survivors is closing, as access is being limited to eliminate potential traffic chaos that might hinder some rescue efforts. U.S. search and rescue teams are now reportedly on the ground, with a UN official saying there are likely 51,000 people unaccounted for as the death toll continues to climb. Moving to 880 Ched Sports, the NHL draft resumes today in Buffalo with rounds 2-7. Last night, a Whitehorse-born winger, Gavin McKenna, was selected first overall by the Toronto Maple Leafs. Moving to baseball, the Toronto Blue Jays will be aiming to halt a four-game losing streak today when they face the visiting Texas Rangers in the third set of a four-game series. And taking a look in the CFL, while the Elks are off, the Calgary Stampeders are gearing up to hit the field today, still looking for their first win. The team is in BC to take on the Lions, who are also 0-2. Last night, in scores, the Toronto Argonauts improved to 2-1 with a 40-34 win over the Saskatchewan Roughriders. Moving into 880 Ched weather, we do have an orange rainfall warning with Environment Canada warning of some heavy rain this weekend, about, in total, 70 to 40 millimeters of rain. Looking at the forecast, though, we are going to see up to a high of 18 degrees with some periods of rain and thunderstorms. Both the showers and the chances of thunderstorms will follow us down to an overnight low of 15. Tomorrow, rain showers, high of 19. Monday, some sun, high of 26. Right now, though, in Edmonton, we are sitting at 15 degrees. I'm Zach Ferguson. Your next scheduled newscast will be at 10 o'clock on 880 Ched.
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19: Stats Canada reported this week that Canada's annual inflation rate rose 3.2% year over year. And according to a recent study from Merchant Growth surveying Canadian small businesses, half of small businesses have raised prices for customers in response to ongoing cost pressure. So yeah, if you think it's more expensive, you're right. So let's talk about that a little bit more. Joined by a friend of the show, I think at this point we could call him that, Hash Abelhosen is the Chief Growth Officer over at Merchant Growth. Hash, welcome to the program again.
20: Thanks, Rob. I'm honored to finally be a friend of the show. This is fantastic.
19: Yeah, friend of the show. We don't throw that around easily. Hash, why is inflation feeling like an ongoing race for business owners who feel like they might be in survival mode?
20: You know, that's a great question. This was an interesting print and one that's worth unpacking. It came in at 3.2%. However, if you back out gasoline, you know, the quote unquote inflation story doesn't seem so broad based. You know, when you look at the core measures, which is what the Bank of Canada looks at, inflation was right around 2% and pretty flat. However, for small businesses, this is among the worst kind of print that you could have, because what it means is their input costs are rising, and particularly fuel and food. And in fact, fuel costs as a result of the war in Iran was up 33%. And food prices are up 4% or so. They've been ahead of inflation, broad and base inflation, for about 16 prints now. So what you're seeing is the input costs of small businesses rise, and you're seeing that in our survey data where they're having to raise prices. But what you're not seeing rise is the general willingness of Canadians to spend. So they're kind of continuing to get squeezed, and that is impacting their decision to raise prices because their costs are going up, and it's also impacting their hiring decisions, their investment decisions. And so that's kind of what it looks like for small businesses. You know, I will say it's not all bad, because people don't like to only hear bad news. You know, we're seeing mortgage costs come down consistently, and that is relieving the pressure on consumers and business owners. But this input cost problem is real.
19: I want to talk about the fact that one in three Canadians right now have delayed their hiring. 25% have paused or just canceled their expansion plans altogether. And here's the number that I'd really like to delve into, Hash. 25%, one out of four, have stopped working with any U.S. suppliers. I know that the tariffs are a thing, and trust me, I think you and I both know tariffs up close and personal. That is a big number. One out of four Canadians saying we're not doing business with the U.S.?
20: Yeah, absolutely. What ties all those stats together, the common thread, is uncertainty. You know, a hiring decision, an investment decision, those are all expressions of confidence in the future. And when you have a tremendous amount of uncertainty, you're going to hold off. That is true for U.S. suppliers. You know, if you don't know whether a supplier is going to be there for you one day and then not the next day, or the cost of your product to the suppliers is going to be, you know, tariffed at 50% or 25% or some number, that's going to cause you to pull back. And that's exactly what we're seeing in the data. Similar with the hiring decisions. You know, we have a climate of uncertainty now, both with the tariff war and, you know, this war, although hopefully that uncertainty is going to be declining as time goes by and this agreement looks like it's more certain. But that translates into real decisions by business owners, because the risk to them after many years, as we talked about in the past, of being buffeted by these, you know, waves, first, you know, COVID, then rising interest costs, and then the tariff war, they're in a vulnerable position right now with respect to their finances. Growing your staff base or making investments using the scarce capital that you have, if those investments don't pan out, it just adds further pressure. So the uncertainty is causing business owners to pull back.
0: Hash Abelhusen is the Chief Growth Officer over at Merchant Growth, joining us here on Weekends, heard across the Chorus Radio Network. Hash, as an old baseball broadcaster, I'm just going to keep delving into the stats because there's so many interesting ones here. This one is curious for me, though. One in five BC businesses out on the West Coast cited a lack of cash or access to financing to invest up front. But the key here is there's a lack of movement. There's a lack of progress with small businesses right now. Does that concern you as a guy that helps these small businesses? Is that some of them might not even come to you because they just don't know what their next move should be?
20: You know, it certainly concerns me as a Canadian, because small business owners are a key engine of our economy, and they've been hurting, and we're seeing a lack of productivity nationally as a result of government policies and too much investment in real estate and not enough investment in factories and, you know, and producing real things. Historically, about 50% of all business owners would seek external financing every year. That might come in the form of credit from their suppliers or governments or banks or credit unions. You know, we don't have a recent stat, but I suspect that number is going to go up this year and in the past couple of years. And that is because their internal capital buffers have been reduced as a result of this squeeze that we've talked about. So, you know, prices have been rising. Historically, business owners have held their prices constant. Only in the last year have they started to raise prices, not to pad their margins, but to try to keep up with those rising costs. So we're seeing business owners broadly in a more vulnerable position, which means less capital buffer, which means sometimes less capital just to run their day-to-day business, such as if they have a seasonal business and they need working capital, or less capital to make investments. One reason I'm optimistic is that the reason that we exist as a business, the reason why this business was started, is in order to provide Canadian business owners capital that they need when, frankly, they just can't get it at all from traditional sources, or they can't get it fast enough. You know, banks can be great partners if you have months to spare and hours of time to fill out tremendous applications, but there are some business owners that just make a ton of sense to fund. They've got real opportunities, like building a summer patio for FIFA. You know, it's kind of a slam dunk. You don't need to be an expert to know that that's going to be a moneymaker. And yet, sometimes our window to do that might be you know, only days or a couple weeks in order to get it in time. And so I'm optimistic in the sense that we exist for that purpose. Our business is growing. There's many other really talented entrepreneurs coming into this space to do that same thing. And so that's my encouragement to business owners, which is don't be deterred by the long wait times or the traditional experience with banks. There are opportunities for great businesses to get funded and to make the investments that they need.
0: Hash, before I let you go, I do want to slip this one in. It was just one of the last pieces of data that I thought was intriguing. You listed top cost pressures this summer, and you mentioned fuel costs and consumer spending and labor costs. Commercial rent is an interesting one to me. One out of four say that commercial rent is of concern right now. I was walking through a mall the other day, actually, ironically, on the way to the BC Place, and I went through a mall, and it was just vacancy, vacancy, vacancy, vacancy. There's a lot of spaces in Vancouver, for example, that are up for grabs. I'm surprised. Is the cost of rent commercially still too high? Like, does it need to come down even more, or will it, or can it?
20: I think the answer is clearly yes. You know, you see that in the storefronts. It's a combination of rents relative to foot traffic and other activity. You know, you got to sort of consider both of those things together. One of the things that I think people don't realize is that one of the major inputs into rents is property taxes. Commercial rents are done on a triple net basis, which means that effectively the cost of property taxes are flowed right through to the tenant. And often those property taxes have been influenced historically by residential real estate prices. So as residential real estate prices were rising and a piece of land was getting bid up because someone could build a condo for, you know, $2,000, $3,000 a square foot is what they would sell it for, implicitly the cost of that storefront was going up because the government would charge the taxes based on the land value, and that would get flowed through. And so that was a major driver of rents for a long time. And even though inflation is coming down to a certain extent, in some cases like shelter inflation, that does not mean prices are going down. You know, we've anchored at this very, very high price point. And it is a sort of a dysfunction of the system that, you know, expensive condos sold to overseas buyers could drive up the cost of a small business owner trying to run a storefront, you know, a cupcake shop downtown. But that's kind of the way that things worked. And so, yeah, labor costs are definitely expensive. And it's a real challenge, not to mention just encouraging foot traffic downtown and making sure that that all makes sense.
0: Hash, I feel like you're going to be in this position for a while, man. There's going to be a lot of small businesses that rely on you guys at Merchant Growth for some time. Thank you for this time today. I do value it.
20: My pleasure. Thanks for having me on, Rob.
0: Hash Abelhusen is the Chief Growth Officer over at Merchant Growth. Always a good conversation on a variety of fresh data that they're so generous to provide us with. You know, we didn't touch on it much, but that July 1st deadline, which is literally less than a week away regarding Kuzma, correct me if I'm wrong, but it sure feels quiet on the free trade front. Again, not the be-all end-all if the deal isn't secured by July the 1st, but as Hash said in that interview there, the key word for investment seems to be in 2026, the word uncertainty. So here's hoping the dust settles sooner rather than later, and we can get things sorted out before even more small business and our checkbooks take the hit. And yes, I think I still got a checkbook lying around here somewhere. Okay, we'll take a quick break. When you and I get back together on the other side, a marketing firm based out of Toronto has struck World Cup gold with the introduction of a goldfish that predicts the outcomes of games and is connecting at about a 60% success rate, depending on which side of the aquarium he paddles over to. When we come back, may I introduce you to the Oracle Fish known as Swimbappe, and his PR hype man Tim Glenn will join me as well. The story behind Canada's most famous fish is coming up next. I'm Rob Fay. This is Weekends, heard across the Chorus Radio Network.
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0: Welcome back to Weekends, heard across the Chorus Radio Network. Well, when it comes to the World Cup, you've got all kinds of fanfare. You've got people wearing shirts and people placing bets and all different types of pomp and circumstance, if you will. And yes, placing bets is a thing where everybody tries to get the upper hand, maybe make a couple of bucks that would help offset the cost of a ticket, per se. I came across something the other day and I said, I got to read this again, because apparently there's a goldfish who goes by the name of Swimbappe, the oracle goldfish that predicts winners of every match in the World Cup. And this goldfish is doing pretty damn good. Let's talk about this with Tim Glenn. He's one of the creative minds behind Swimbappe and the creative director of One Method. Tim, welcome to the program.
5: Hey, Rob. Thanks for having me.
0: Well, you hear the crack in my voice only because, you know, we have hard-hitting news and everything going on around the world, and yet everybody is talking about Swimbappe. How did you come up with this idea?
5: It's been so fun. You know, we knew that we wanted to do something for the community during this, like, huge cultural moment that's happening right now in Toronto and for Canada. So we've done a couple of installations or little art installations or activations similar to this in the past. So we knew that we wanted to do something, you know, for the tournament this summer. You know, we had a number of different ideas floating around, and we landed on our boy, Swimbappe, the Oracle Goldfish. And it was just such a fun, playful idea that it kind of just immediately connected, and we started running with it.
0: Well, Tim, the one thing that kind of impressed me was his stats are pretty good. And it just goes to show you got these guys down at Vegas and they got all their different laptops and all of their algorithms. And sometimes it's as simple as just a goldfish going to one side of the tank or the other. What's his success rate heading into the week?
5: His success rate, I have the numbers here for you, Rob. His success rate as it stands as of this very moment is 63%, which is pretty great considering he's just a little guy doing his best. He had a rough weekend, I will say that. Picked some underdogs, didn't quite pay off. That affected his accuracy a little bit, but he's back. And we got a couple of great predictions last night. And so we're at 63%, which is pretty great.
0: When it comes to a think tank, and you guys are always trying to come up with something fresh or new, do you guys look around the table when you finally strike gold and say, you know what, this might be the one?
5: Yeah, like I said, there was probably a dozen or more ideas that we had for. We knew that we wanted to do something. We knew that it was going to be right at our office or probably in the front window of our office. So we have a great office space downtown Toronto on Wellington and John called The Combine. And there's a collection of creative agencies. I work at One Method, but there's also Ben Simon Burn, Narrative, Hi-Fi, and Super Proper. So there's a group of really smart people from a number of these different backgrounds that we had kind of pitching ideas for this. And this was kind of just, a bit of a friendly, not a competition, but we were all trying to come up with just like weird, funny ideas for what we could do. And this was kind of just the one. As soon as I think I came in to the pitch meeting with this on a single slide, and there was probably like 50 words total on the slide, but it was just Oracle Goldfish predicts all 104 games. And it pretty much immediately clicked. The room was super excited about it. We were laughing our heads off about just the visual of Swimbappe in a tank that looks like a soccer pitch was so funny to us. So it just kind of started to snowball from there. But, you know, this is just kind of our way of making some noise as an organization and kind of connecting to the community that we belong to. As creatives, a lot of the work that we do is for our clients and our partners, right? So this is a good opportunity for us to just do something purely for fun that's just for us to kind of contribute to the, this cultural moment that's happening.
0: You know, I think there's probably going to be one player in this tournament who's a little maybe put off by this, because I was looking up other people that have fun names, because you picked Mbappe, like one of the greatest soccer players on the planet. But there's actually a guy out there in this tournament named Mark Fish. And he didn't.
5: Oh, man. Yeah. Yeah. Missed opportunity there. But I think, I don't know. I think Swimbappe, we had a list of, like, there must have been 100 names that we had. Mm-hmm. Binaldo was on the list at one point.
0: So good.
5: That would have been a good one. I think the first name that we were playing around with was just going to be Gary. But then we started playing around with names that kind of connected to players. And Kylian Mbappe is just a legend, so we picked him. And I think Swimbappe really suits our fish.
0: Totally.
5: He's kind of made the name his own. And yeah, it's been really cool.
0: Tim Glenn is with One Method. He's a creative director over there, and he's one of those minds behind Swimbappe, which has really taken the internet by storm. If you're just joining us, there is a goldfish in Toronto that is picking at a 63% accuracy rate the winners of these World Cup games. So I got to ask you, Tim, before I let you go, just tell us a little bit more about this fish. Where'd you get him? What's his temperament? Like, what kind of guy is he?
5: Yeah. Okay, so... Swimbappe is an Aranda goldfish. So he's a little bit larger than your ordinary goldfish, a little bit fancier. We adopted him from a pet store in Chinatown called Downtown Pet Plus. And I told the guy what we were doing, said we need an Oracle goldfish. And he said, yeah, I got you. And he hooked us up with Swimbappe. And so we took him in. He's been great. Like, he's adapting to the fame really well, I think. He's very happy, and he's got a huge tank. He's in a 75-gallon tank.
0: Now that he's famous, is he asking for a bigger tank?
5: I mean, yeah, we might need to upgrade him to, like, I don't know, maybe we go 150-gallon tank. But, I mean, even a 75-gallon tank, when we were trying to figure out how to – this is, like, mounted right up against the window. Mm. And once you fill that thing with water, it's, like, 700 pounds plus the actual aquarium. So we had to, like, build a whole structure to keep him up there. But, I mean, he's – I think he's adapting to his new – life in the spotlight. We've got some wild coverage for Swimbappe over the last, like, week. He's made the news in China, India, the UK, and he's in Chile. So it's been really cool to see people kind of connecting with Swimbappe. You know, I think part of it is because he is really cute. I don't know if you've seen much of his content. He's adorable. But I think it's just also an idea that people can connect with. Like, really young kids love Swimbappe. Like, we get tours of kids going to the aquarium, which is right down the street from our office.
0: Yep.
5: And they'll just gather out front of his tank. And they started a chant the other day, just chanting Swimbappe's name. So that was really fun. And then I'm not kidding. Yesterday, or this was a couple days ago, we've got our first fan art. So someone hit him up in the DMs, and they'd hand painted a portrait of Swimbappe. So we immediately printed it and put it in a frame, and now it's on display beside his tank. And we made sure that Swimbappe could see the fan art that this fan had painted for him.
0: It's unbelievable. The fact that you can walk past the tank and see it, and the bottom of the tank looks like the soccer pitch. It's very cool, Tim. Kudos to you and your team. And you've now got Swimbappe all across Canada as of this conversation as well. So great job. Like I said, I think some of the best ideas are the quirky ones. And Finaldo, maybe for next time around. But this was extraordinary. So thanks for the time, Tim.
5: Yeah, thanks so much, Rob. Don't forget to follow Swimbappe on Instagram and TikTok for his future predictions.
0: That was Tim Glenn joining us, and those creatives really do think outside of the box. And I know we just spent 10 minutes talking about a goldfish, but you think of all the millions and millions of dollars that go into marketing and advertising and trying to get your social media to trend. Sometimes it's the silliest, most simple of ideas that ends up connecting with people the most. Okay, just minutes away from your news, weather, traffic, everything relevant to your Saturday morning. When you and I come back together, we're going to be joined by Anishinaabeg Nation's Grand Council Chief, Linda DeBossigay, who's going to talk about a bill that's before Parliament that has serious concerns across many parts of her community. Chief DeBossigay saying that the federal government is taking the wrong steps when it comes to clean water and that this is much more about just policy language. It's about whether communities in the First Nations can trust a system that is meant to protect them but might not actually be built to work. We'll get into what's driving those concerns, what the bill could mean for First Nations communities moving forward, and why clean drinking water remains such an urgent and deeply personal issue for so many families across this country. That conversation is next.
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0: Welcome back to the program. We're turning to a serious issue now when it comes to First Nations communities, and that is clean drinking water and a federal bill now before Parliament that is drawing some concern. Joining us to talk about this, Anishinaabeg Nation Grand Council Chief Linda DeBossigay, who says the government is heading in the wrong direction and that the stakes for her community are just too high to get this wrong. Chief DeBossigay, thank you for joining me this morning.
11: Thank you for having me, Rob.
0: What is your read on the new bill as tabled by Parliament? Does it move the issue forward or does it fall short of what First Nations need?
11: With every piece of legislation as it relates to First Nations, they always fall short. Canada is very reluctant to fully recognize the rights of our nations. And of course, with Department of Justice, they're always looking at any piece of legislation protect the Crown. Yet Canada has a fiduciary responsibility and obligation to all of our nations across this country because of treaties. And so this bill, I believe, has some significant spaces of departure from the former C-61 in that we have only had about a week to analyze this bill. What we're finding is the weakening of language within the content of the bill as it relates to rights, consent, accountability in the provisions compared to earlier versions of the legislation. And so also weakened was, you know, the recognition of the right to clean, safe drinking water for First Nations. And it's been replaced a policy revision talking about the progressive realization to the right to clean, safe drinking water, which, you know, many of our nations believe that's a big slap in the face, considering that many of our nations have faced drinking water advisories for decades. The language chosen by the government is, okay, and then when? Is it going to be another 4 decades? Because it's progressively going to happen on their time, not our time. The other significant departure from the former C-61 is source water protections and First Nations ability to, I would say, First Nations right to protect the water. Canada has not yet been able to demonstrate where any of our nations across this country ceded the rights to water or jurisdiction over water. And our nations believe that it's a shared jurisdiction, right? We all have a responsibility for source water protection, whether it's the Great Lakes, whether it's, you know, lakes and rivers and streams. The reality is that water moves. I'm not sure if the Department of Justice recognizes that, but, you know, when First Nations are up or downstream from contamination, it's our First Nations systems that are impacted or First Nations that are impacted. And so the previous bill recognized shared responsibility to the protection of source water. This one doesn't.
0: What mechanism should exist to make sure that the federal government actually delivers safe water rather than just promising it in what I think is a bill that's got a lot of loose ends here?
11: Well, I mean, the removal of any meaningful consultation has been completely removed from this bill. And what really happens is that Canada will continue to behave the way it has in reality. Let's be honest, if it wasn't for the drinking water settlement, this piece of legislation would never exist, right? It wasn't until First Nations took the federal government to court, hold them accountable in that space, and to have the federal court order a replacement legislation that goes further to for the protections of water and, of course, wastewater on reserve. And so there's a lot to be concerned about with this bill. This has been ongoing for a number of years. In fact, in 2015, the Prime Minister, then Prime Minister, said that they would end all long-term drinking water advisories. And although some have been lifted, many have gotten back on that list. And government still defines long-term drinking water advisories on reserve over defining it over a year. Yet in municipalities, you know, across this country, a long-term drinking water advisories is like 5 minutes long. So they're on it right away, right? And First Nations in Ontario, we have the highest amount of drinking water advisories across Canada. And they continue to be on drinking water advisories lists, not a long-term drinking water advisories, but they call them short-term, which is, up to a year.
0: Anishinaabeg Nation Grand Council Chief Linda DeBossigue joining us here on Weekends Heard Across the Chorus Radio Network. You've said First Nations are tired of waiting. What would meaningful federal action look like now? Would it be funding? Would it be timelines, enforcement, or maybe, Chief, all of the above?
11: I would say all of the above. I mean, the challenge with Bill C-37, although, Canada is saying that, this is as a result of decades of consultation, it is not. Bill C-61, however, went through a significant process that involved, years and or decades of advocacy by First Nations and about 2 years of consultation with First Nations across this country, including an advanced draft consultative piece of legislation that was shared with C-37. It's taken this Carney government over 2 years to introduce it, weakening it. And there's been no conversations with any nations across this country, no consultation on the bill. It's been changed significantly. And they're championing the bill like it has had all of those. So that in itself is deceitful. And, our nations deserve better. I mean, Canada, through their fiduciary obligation and their actions and behavior over time, look where it's resulted. So you're going to create another piece of legislation on that same wavelength and think it's going to help? I doubt it.
0: If you remember the prorogue back in January 2025, Bill C-61 didn't really fall on a signal technicality. It died because Parliament was prorogued in January 2025, which wiped all unfinished legislation off of the order paper. Before that, the bill had been slowed by the committee's stage politics, with both the Liberals and opposition parties blaming each other for the delay. So again, politics getting in the way of progress, especially within our First Nations communities. Chief, before I let you go, obviously we want to see this, but I think instead of me getting into the technicalities of a bill, I'd rather you paint the picture of what some of your communities are facing right now when it comes to water quality and the dangers within not getting this bill pushed with stronger language that can actually affect your communities. Walk me through what some of your First Nations are dealing with in these water advisories and how it affects their communities.
11: Well, number one, I would say, and I've shared this with many of my colleagues, mayors of municipalities, so on and so forth. Number one, First Nations don't have standards or regulations for the provision of clean, safe drinking water on reserve in any province across this country. While, municipalities, cities, towns enjoy standards that have been created, regulations and standards that have been created for them, First Nations don't have that. Number two, I'll use my friend Chief Wesley's community in Kaseshawan. They've been evacuated from their community since December. They were not supported by Health Canada or Indigenous Services Canada when they found a serious contamination within their water source that is linked to feces. And it's untreatable in the existing system. And so their community was completely removed. Like their members have completely removed, dispersed across southern Ontario in different parts. And they've had multiple deaths. One death that was directly related to the sporidium contamination, right? And so they're still away from their communities. It's been months and months and months. Children are not going to school. There's no support for them. And they're just kind of out there. There are communities that I've been to where their people have to go to a common well and take pills of water each and every day because that's the only place to get water. And they, some of them, because their remote communities, have to walk a long ways to go and get this water in pills. Over and over and over again, many of our nations, either have to evacuate because of their water quality, or they try to live off of, bottled water 24/7. And in a lot of severe cases, children can't even bathe. They can't bathe because their skin will break out into horrible, horrible rashes. And so it's a continuous cycle of that. And our nations are exhausted. They're tired. They haven't been the ones to contaminate. These have been, mining proponents, industry that have left toxic waste and contaminants that is affecting, groundwater aquifers and water sources. And the First Nations have been, you know, trying to advocate and fight this for far so long, and it's fallen on deaf ears.
0: Well, your nations are lucky to have you as a voice.
11: Thank you so much for having me.
0: Maybe I'm naive. I just can't believe that we're still trying to get drinking water to certain communities in this country. But I digress. Okay, we'll take a break here. Very quick break. When we come back, we're going to be talking about Canadian hip hop and how in this day and age, it's very hard to make a name for yourself in an industry that used to pump out stars one after the other. One of Canada's best DJs, Jay Swing, will join me next.
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0: I've been a longtime fan of hip-hop. It's just the type of music that I like. And I had a conversation with a guy the other day, and he says, yeah, well, who's the reigning guy in Canadian hip-hop right now? Guy, girl, anybody. And I wasn't ready for the question, because beyond Drake and, you know, a few independents that are still making their way, I couldn't put a name or face to where we're at right now in the game. So I said, you know what? I'm going to ask one of my really good friends, one of my guys that's been in the game for a long time, Vancouver DJ extraordinaire Jay Swing, who might be able to help me break down this question. Jay, welcome to the program.
4: Thanks for having me.
0: You have been in this game a long time, and I'm not going to say how long. I'm just going to say a long time. When you were coming up and you were playing everybody's music on vinyl, I might add, how did you identify a guy or a group, somebody where you're like, you know what, that's going to play?
4: When I came up, it was in the 90s. Things in the 90s are a little different than now. In the 90s, it was kind of like, if you had gotten your music to the point of putting out a record, you know, that was big. That wasn't easy to do. That cost thousands of dollars. And then just to get it in the right people's hands cost thousands of dollars. You had to mail your record to them. You know what I mean? So the artists that got themselves to that point where they would hand you a record, be like, here, check this out. Right away, you know, you're going to pay attention to them, because the amount of work and money they put in to get to that point has already separated them from everybody else. And the other thing is, most

0: running OVO records for Drake. Those are the type of people, when they pass you something, you kind of pay attention. Can't do that now because everybody has a record out. Everybody has a song out, and it's all coming from half of these kids' bedrooms. It's a very different sort of landscape.
1: We're about the same age. So when I grew up, I mean, Much Music was actually a huge asset. This was before radio stations decided to take a chance on hip hop. Check out these guys, the Rascals on the West Coast, or, you know, Maestro Fresh West or Mishy Me on the East Coast, or this new guy, Cardinal Official. Like, there was a way to at least put a face to the sound. Whereas now, obviously, you know, in this day and age with social media, that should be easier. But for me, it's a lot harder. Like, I don't even know where to begin.
0: For me now, it's still the one constant is DJs and people whose music opinion I really trust, you know, dudes like Scratch Bastard or Flip Out or whoever, who do weekly shows and they stream, or they'll just be like, hey, check this record out, or they'll post it. You know, you might have, even from the biggest artists, they put out an album and a month later, people really still listening to it. So I understand where that would be tough for you because music is very disposable these days.
1: My biggest fear, Jay, is that this AI gets so good that it just dilutes Spotify. It dilutes all the different ways. And I'm not going to be able to tell the real artist from the fabricated one. I think I'm already having that trouble.
0: I think it's already there. Artists are already using AI. Go and read what Diplo had to say about it. He was basically talking about, why do I need to get the biggest artist on the song anymore? Because AI can reproduce whatever voice I want. And it's done. I don't need to get, you know, Sam Smith to sing on my song, or I don't need to get Dua Lipa to sing on my song to have a hit. It's going to be a hit without him. He's already doing it. I haven't heard an AI song that has soul. You know, you can always kind of feel like it's very generic. But also, where the clouds blur is, bad music also sounds very generic, right? So how do you tell bad music from AI? It all kind of sounds the same. You're already getting fooled.
1: Jay Swing is a longtime Vancouver DJ. He has worked all across this country. He's gone everywhere, matter of fact. I shouldn't sell you short to just say that you've been limited to Canada. You've been an on-air host. You've DJed in countless clubs. I mean, you've done mixtapes. You've done vinyls for some of the best acts in Canadian hip-hop history. You talk to them all. What is the older generation, like the maestros of the world and all those guys that you're still in touch with, what do they say about this current state of Canadian hip-hop? And I don't want you to put words in their mouth. Is it better? Is it evolving? Is it worse? Like, where are we at right now in 2026?
0: I feel like music in 2026, I mean, I feel like there's as much good music today as there was, you know, in the 90s and the 2000s. It's just that you have to, like, sort through a whole bunch of bad music to get there. Everything that's old is new again. You know, Toby won the Juno with Julie Black for the rallying song. That was her song from the 90s. It's still, you know, Drake still dominates everything. Tory Lanez is still incredible. It's just, there's tons of new music out there. And there's tons of quality of music. You just have to kind of get to it.
1: Is it easier for you to DJ in 2026 than it was back in, say, 2006? Like, you've been at it a while. I'm just curious to know, like, do you still have fun DJing? And do you try to sprinkle in the Canadiana? Like, I know that was important to you because you got a lot of friends in the game. I'm just curious if it's still a part of your signature.
0: Yeah, I mean, I feel like every DJ worth his name will break records. You know, if you're just out there playing the hits, but anybody can do that. The jukebox does that. Spotify does that. So, yeah, definitely. Always trying to break new records, always trying to look for new artists, always trying to look for new music. It's just kind of like a constant thing. It's never stopped since I was about 12.
1: You were DJing since 12 years old?
0: That's when I started making tapes. I mean, dude, I made my grade 7 grad dance tape. I still have it. It was just, but it was like a pause tape. And then just for fun, like a couple years ago, I actually made it into an actual tape. I'll send it to you. It's got like Black Cars by Gino Vanelli on it. It's like 1985.
1: I think there's something to be said for a young aspiring guy or girl or person trying to get into the game right now. As a guy that's seen it all, what advice would you give to a young artist that's trying to get into this game? Because like you said, there's a million things getting uploaded every day. How do you become the cream from the rest of the crop?
0: I mean, if you're a DJ, I suggest that you learn your records. That's like the most important thing. You learn how to actually DJ without staring at your computer in the WAV files. Go see my friends down at Table Tutors. Learn how to DJ properly. That's a big thing. And then realize that when you're at a club or you're out there DJing, you're DJing for the people on the dance floor. You're not DJing for yourself. You're not trying to get content for your IG, even though that kind of stuff's important. You're DJing for the people in the club. Learn how to read a floor. Learn how to make them have a good time. And, you know, you'll go far. And as far as artists go, in 2026, as crazy as it sounds, it's

0: like, make music and put it out. You'll get to where you want to go if your music's good enough. That's just kind of how it is these days. Of course, finding a manager and finding a team and putting the right people together and, you know, worry about your streamings and make sure your publishing is straight, your business side of things, that's all a must. But I really feel like in 2026, the path to success is just putting your music out, because you never know who's going to be listening. Just put it out. Your first song might have 15 listeners. Your 20th song might have 5 million.
1: Are you a DJ unless you've carried a milk crate full of vinyl?
0: Of course.
1: That's why your back hurt back in the day. I watched you guys. I used to bartend in some of the clubs. You guys would be bringing in 3 or 4 of those cases of vinyl.
0: Yeah, all at once, because you had that, like, I got to carry all these at once. Yeah, that's exactly why. I mean, I'm not going to say anybody's less of a DJ because they grew up on computers or controllers, because they're not. But, you know, if you've mixed 2 records together, you're a DJ. If you're one of those DJs that go up in front of people and don't mix records, you are not a DJ, and that's how I feel about you. That's, like, my biggest pet peeve in the DJ world, is people who just don't know how to DJ but go and try and just get up in front of crowds and, you know, just play songs. It's like, come on, man. If you don't know how to drive, you're not going to get behind a wheel of a car. Just take it for a spin.
1: I like DJs that tell a story. My first DJ that I ever kind of like fell for was Chris Shepherd. Pirate radio, that for me in Toronto growing up as a kid, I bought into the whole pirate radio thing, like not knowing what club he was going to show up at or what was going to play. And it just, you know, as a kid, theater of the imagination was huge. And that for me was my first journey into, like, I got to be there Friday night. I got to hear what's coming out next. That for me was a really big deal.
0: That synergy between radio and the club DJing that we used to do, me and Flip used to do in this city, is kind of, it's not here anymore. It's one of the things that we left back in the 90s and the 2000s that I definitely miss.
1: Well, Jay, I appreciate you doing this for me. I hope one day there's a spot for you guys in some Canadian Songwriters Hall of Fame or Canadian Academy Hall of Fame, or someone's going to have to tip their cap to you at some point. Both you and your boy Flip Out.
0: I'm just happy my name gets mentioned when they talk about Northern Touch. I'll take that.
1: Jay, thanks for doing this.
0: All right, bro.
1: Very cool to walk down memory lane, thinking about Much Music, thinking about pirate radio and Chris Shepherd, and then talking about the early hip hop days. Love to hear from you. 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
8: Having people bring reusable water bottles to these events are a good way to celebrate North Saskatchewan River, where our water comes from.
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25: This is Global News. It is 10 o'clock. I'm Zach Ferguson. It is 16 degrees, heading up to 18 today and then up to 19 tomorrow. Edmonton has been given a rainfall warning by Environment Canada. We'll have more on that upcoming in weather. But first, RCMP in Cold Lake say a domestic call for service late Thursday afternoon led to a confrontation at a home with the suspect shot dead. Officers had arrived to find the suspect had a gun, but two occupants of the home had been able to flee to safety. He said the province's police watchdog will now conduct an independent investigation to ensure the use of deadly force was justified, with no officers hurt during the incident. Following the news of back-to-back earthquakes in Venezuela, an Edmonton restaurant is pumping out some empanadas to support relief efforts from over 6,300 kilometers away. Global Skate's Corin has the story.
26: Saison owner Esmeralda Leon learned of the news of the devastating earthquakes from her mother, who is back home in Venezuela visiting family. They're all safe, but following along with the news has left her heartbroken. She knew she had to do something to help. For every $20 donated, people will get a free homemade empanada straight from the kitchen. Leon says the money will be used to purchase medical supplies for those in hospital.
27: Our heart is still there, so we feel like we have to do something to be able to help, be able to give a part of us back to them.
26: Leon says she's hopeful the community here in Edmonton will show their support for a country that is just starting to find a way to rebuild. Gates Gorin, Global News.
25: Staying on topic, authorities in Venezuela are stepping up efforts to find those missing after this week's back-to-back devastating 7.2 and a 7.5 magnitude earthquakes. Aid agencies say the critical first 48 to 72 hours to find survivors is closing. U.S. search and rescue teams are now reportedly on the ground, with a U.N. official saying that there are likely 51,000 people unaccounted for as the death toll continues to rise. Bringing it back here, after years of talks, Alberta and its doctors have finally reached a deal, and it could soon change how emergency rooms are run. The province says physician compensation will increase by $172.3 million under a new master agreement with the Alberta Medical Association, about a 3% overall boost. AMA President Dr. Brian Wurzbut says that the increase may be modest, but it's being directed where it can have the biggest impact for patients.
28: I think one of the biggest things that we were able to achieve in this agreement was putting money into those clinical ARPs that have been left behind. Clinical ARPs pay physicians for the types of work that doesn't necessarily lend itself well to a fee-for-service model.
25: The province says final details are still being worked out between Acute Care Alberta and the AMA, but experts
0: Doctors will soon be able to apply for the new positions. Moving to 880 Chen Sports, the NHL draft resumes today in Buffalo with rounds 2-7. Last night, Whitehorse-born winger Gavin McKenna was selected first overall by the Toronto Maple Leafs. Moving to baseball, the Toronto Blue Jays will be aiming to halt a four-game losing streak today when they face the visiting Texas Rangers in the third set of a four-game series. And finally, in the CFL, while the Elks are off, the Calgary Stampeders are gearing up to hit the football today and still looking for their first win. The team is in BC to take on the Lions, who are also 0-2. Last night, the Toronto Argonauts improved to 2-1 with a 40-34 win over the Saskatchewan Roughriders, who slipped to 2-1. Checking in on 880 Ched weather, we do have that orange rainfall warning right now, with Environment Canada warning of some heavy rain this weekend. We are going to get about a 42-70 millimeters expected over the weekend. Looking at the forecast, though, we are going to get up to around a high of 18 degrees with more periods of rain and a risk of thunderstorms. Both will follow us into tonight's low of 15 degrees. Moving to tomorrow, a high of 19 with some periods of rain following suit. Monday, some sun and a high of 26. But right now, in Edmonton, we're sitting at 16 degrees. I'm Zach Ferguson. Your next scheduled newscast will be at 11 o'clock right here on 880 CHED.
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0: Welcome to Your Province, Your Premier, heard on QR Calgary and in Edmonton on 880 CHED. I'm Wayne Nelson, your host and moderator, and once again, it's your opportunity to speak with the Premier directly, ask some questions, voice your concerns, whatever's on your mind, but please keep it respectful and as short as you can, because we only have so much time. Already got tons of text messages. The phone lines are buzzing, and we're going to get to the phones and the texts, but first, Premier Smith, welcome back to the show.
1: Well, hello, Wayne.
0: It's just a week, less than a week, till the start of Stampede, and I've got a few items on my agenda, but as you can well imagine, the Stampede is top of mind, and that's where I want to start. You had given Calgary City Council a deadline of June 30th, which was Tuesday, to change its noise bylaw for Stampede Week concert tents. That is no longer the case. That deadline is done. There has an agreement been reached with the city, right?
1: It has. We're glad that the parties got together and had a good conversation about, I think, some legitimate concerns on the behalf of the city and council about how to manage any spillover effects into the community and what they can do to mitigate. And I think that they were able to come up with an agreement that it sounds like it will work for the tent operators. They didn't get everything that they wanted, but I think that's why you get together, is so that you can make sure that you're going to provide the best experience for the hundreds of thousands of people who are going to be going to those tents over the course of the 10 days, but also make sure that you're minimizing any of the spillover effects. And so we're glad that they got together on that. That's important.
0: Now, I can see both sides of it. If I'm living in the area of one of the tent operators, the one that I see most prominently is Cowboys on 9th Avenue and 10th Street.
1: Yep.
0: There was already some controversy with that location because it takes up part of the skateboard park access, but set that aside. There are new condo towers there with people living in them. There is more of an inner city vibe for residents, and I can see and hear where they're coming from in terms of noise complaints. On the other hand, I'm old enough to remember when McMahon Stadium was closed to outdoor concerts after the Eagles concert there in 1976 because of a few noise complaints that came in from residents from those surrounding communities. That was a one-off. Yeah, there were some other concerts that had been held. They weren't that frequent. And the Stampede is only 10 days. So I can see both sides of it. But for you to get involved as a premier to tell the city, hey, look, let's get your house in order or we're going to step in, is that not overreach?
1: Well, I can tell you it is the greatest outdoor show on earth. And as premier responsible for helping to market that around the world and attract people and engage in tourism and double our tourism spend and all the support that we give to Stampede, we want to make sure it stays the greatest outdoor show on earth. So you bet. That's one reason why we have to make sure that we're not starting down a pathway that is going to give a reputation for the city that is going to be harder and harder to attract people. So yeah, that's one part of it. But the other part of it, quite practically, is we've signed an MOU with the Calgary Police Service with our sheriffs to help with the policing. So we need to understand, what are the concerns? Is the concern noise, or is it urination after the concert, or is it fighting after the concert? We need to arm our sheriffs to make sure that they understand what they're going in and dealing with, make sure that we have the full complement that is going to be needed to help with those tents, and have some accurate information about what the nature of the complaints are. And so that's why we'll be involved this year. We want to see if there are any additional complaints that might require us to have additional resources, but we want it to be fun, but we want it to be safe. And so, yeah, I think we've got a dual role there.
0: I can remember many years ago, I was in New Orleans for Mardi Gras, had a hotel suite right on Bourbon Street, and there was no sleep for me because of the noise and the revelry. But I went there knowing, hey, it's Mardi Gras. This should be expected. Nevertheless, noise can be annoying.
1: Yeah, I think
0: so. So what are the changes, Premier?
1: What I understand they agreed to. What our concern was the issue of how do you get that many people out of downtown all at once if all the concerts are closing at the same time. That's one of the reasons why we were pleased that one of the initial concessions was to have a longer period of cool down music, because that allows people to get their Uber, get their taxi, walk back, get on a C train, walk back to their hotel. And that's what we worry about, is if you have too many people people trying to do that all at once, that's when you have frustrations and that's when you can have a policing problem. So that was one of the relaxations of the rules, and that's good. The other one was to be able to maintain the sound before midnight so that you can still have a good concert-going experience. I think that there's a number of tents that already were doing the cool-down at 12 o'clock, so there'll be more strict requirements after midnight. But I think that they'll be able to maintain most of the experience beforehand. I think the issue comes down to the level of bass. Now, I'm not an expert on decibels, and I know that doesn't sound like there's a big difference between 82 and 85, but apparently there is. And so I guess we'll have to see from the tents whether or not that impacts their performers, whether or not that creates any disruption, and whether or not that can be managed. I think that there's they didn't get everything that they wanted, but I think that it was good that the city came to the table so that they could work on finding a resolution that works better for both parties.
0: My understanding was that the city had these discussions with these tent operators at least a couple of months ago. So what? That's what I was hearing. Okay, so what was the difference in getting this change?
1: Here's the thing we need to understand, and here's the thing that I think was, you know, it's a legitimate question. Why do concerts on Stampede Ground proper have different rules than everyone else? And when you're doing administrative law and administrative fairness, if you treat the same type of performance differently for different venues, you're going to get people complaining. So I think that that has to be looked at. Is if you're going to have exemptions for Stampede, maybe you should try to find a way to get everybody in sync on the same policies if you want to be truly fair. So that's one of the issues that I think still needs to be discussed.
0: All right. I want to pivot. I want to change question here before we go to the phones. Your affordability announcement. Last week, you unveiled that one-time $100 payout starting July 1st. It's officially dubbed the Alberta Energy Rebate. As you know, it's colloquially known as Danny Dollars. Your government spent months defending the 13-cent fuel tax program, stating relief at the pumps wouldn't happen until oil stayed consistently high. Now you're bypassing that relief entirely to mail out the checks. But furthermore, if the goal is to help Albertans who are drowning in affordability issues, why set the eligibility threshold at $225,000 household income? Why not look at poverty level income and below?
1: Well, I think this program needs to be rethought, frankly. I mean, when it came through the first time, it was I wasn't premier, and so I just sort of accepted the structure of the program, thinking, when are we ever going to get oil prices above $90 again? I didn't think it would be an issue. But as we came to the point where those prices did surge, we discovered a couple of problems. One of them is that people don't believe that the fuel tax gets passed on. And if you go onto Gas Buddy today, I'm going to show you, like, there's a 26-cent difference between the lowest price and the highest price. Yes. That's why people have an experience. They're not sure whether or not retailers are passing it on. So we wanted to give that certainty, and the certainty is the dollars are going to go directly into your bank account. The other part of the problem with the program is exactly as you say, timing. The way the program works and the way it was structured is that it's trailing, so that when you're having the pressure of prices in the first quarter, you don't get the relief until the next quarter. And where are we at now? Well, WTI is below $70, so prices are already going to come down, probably below $1.30. So do they need the extra 13 cents off at the pump, or do they need a rebate back of the money that they already spent? So we made a decision to rebate back the money that was already spent, about $350 million. The reason for the threshold is we wanted it to be an amount that matched or was greater than what most people paid in that quarter. Most people would have paid about $65 in the extra tax. So we're rebating back $100. And that allows us to go up to a household income of $225,000. But I think we have to have a conversation as a province about what do we do when we do get these kind of surplus windfalls that come from energy revenues. Because we have already given back $1,500 per family in a personal income tax cut. We know we have a structural deficit of $9 billion when WTI is below 60. Really, the only way for us to give money back to the people is through rebate programs like this. And so maybe we hold on to the money until it's a substantial amount. Maybe we say we put a little bit of money aside into a fund and say, okay, well, when it gets to be $500 per person, then we'll do the rebate out. There's programs like that elsewhere. But that's the kind of conversation that we need to have, is that we do believe that Albertans should share when we're doing this well, when we do have these rare occurrences where you end up with those kinds of revenues. And so we need to restructure the program so that it works for more people.
0: All right. I want to get to the phones. Marianne has been holding, but I am going to take a quick break here first. Marianne, hang on. We'll get to you first when we come back. We have a full slate of calls. I'm Wayne Nelson. I'll be back with Premier Danielle Smith. More when we return on Your Province, Your Premier.
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0: If you're just joining us today, you are listening to Your Province, Your Premier, heard every other Saturday morning for listeners throughout Alberta, in Edmonton on 880 CHED, right here in Calgary on QR Calgary. I said we were going to go right to the phones when we came back, and yes, I am going to do that. And we're going to start off with Marianne right off the bat. So, Marianne, go ahead. You're on with the Premier.
14: Hi, Premier Smith. I did have one question I was going to ask you, but I think I might have found the answer, and you can tell me whether these stats are right or not. You haven't been given a lot of credit for the 10% tariff versus 25% or 50% on our oil and gas, but what I was able to find is that with 10%, there's no cap on spending. 25% would probably have resulted in 25,000 to 35,000 people's job losses, and 50% would be a halt in production. And I know a lot of mainstream media and people like Lori Williams, Dwayne Bratt, they don't give you credit for that, but somehow or other you have tamed the savage Trump. But my question for you today is July 1st, the MOU lurks, and will there be, do you believe, July 1st, an MOA?
1: Thank you for that. Let me try to address a couple things, because I know that the president keeps on raising issues of tariffs, and so it gives the impression that that all of our goods are under those tariff rates. But I can tell you, we have exemptions for goods that are compliant with the Canada-US-Mexico agreement. So what does that mean? It means 97% of Alberta goods go into the United States tariff-free. The ones that do have tariffs on are steel, aluminum, autos and auto parts, as well as softwood lumber, which goes back to 2015. And so the president, even though for all of the public pronouncements, he is still honoring the partnership that we have of having all of our CUSMA compliant goods go across the border. So what is it the Americans are upset about? What they're upset about is if China sells a bunch of steel or aluminum into the Alberta market, and that goes into making our goods, and then we re-export that into the United States. Those are the type of goods that are not CUSMA compliant, and those are the ones that are getting the additional tariffs on them. So that's why in Eastern Canada, there's about 15% of the goods that go across the border that have those higher rates associated with it. And thanks for the compliment, Marion, because truly, my approach has been, let's just continue to talk to the United States in terms of their interests. They benefit from having low-cost energy that we put into their market that they upgrade, and then they either use it to keep prices low for their consumers or they export internationally. They benefit if we do the same thing for auto parts, that they can get auto parts more cost-effectively by working with Canada. They get critical minerals. They get all of the whether it's intermediate goods or whether it's raw materials. The benefit that the United States has from having a reliable partner in Canada is why we need to maintain this this great relationship. And then on top of that, we're their best customer. We buy more goods and services from them than any other nation in the world. And so those are the arguments that we make. And we've got a lot of champions in the United States who have been able to make it. So as of July 1st, what happens? What we think is going to happen is that we won't get an automatic renewal, which would mean that we don't talk about it again, I think, for 16 years. It means we're going to go into this grind where every year we face the potential that that deal is going to be repealed. The president has not enacted the six-month withdrawal provision, because any party can withdraw with 6 months' notice. He has not enacted that. We don't anticipate that he will, but, you know, things can change. But that's what we're working towards. We still have the CUSMA agreement. It'll still roll over as of July 1st, and then those sectoral tariffs are ones that we've got to work through one by one.
0: All right, let's go to Lori, who is calling in with a health question. Go ahead, Lori. You're on to the Premier.
15: Hi, Premier Smith. On June 13th, you said public health inspectors don't belong in acute care because we don't work in hospitals or perform surgeries, and I agree. We work in community health centers, and our work is prevention alongside public health nurses and other public health professionals who have already transitioned under the Ministry of Primary and Preventative Health Services. Since your government has created new public health enforcement officers, wouldn't it make more sense for those enforcement roles to be with Alberta Health while public health inspectors move under the Ministry of Primary and Preventative Health Services? Would you commit today to reconsidering moving public health inspectors under that ministry?
1: Well, Lori, thanks. I think you called last week. Thank you, because I took it, or last time. Thank you, because I took it away. And what we discovered is that what you're proposing is exactly the right solution, is that we would have the public health inspectors move under the agency of primary care, and that then maintains all of the seniority and the various benefits and the various pay levels. That was the real issue that we discovered is that by coming into government, it would have meant that those 300 or so workers would have had to switch unions. And in doing so, those are hard-fought issues at the table that you go on. You don't want to lose your seniority and your wages and your benefits. So I think the solution that Lori proposed was the right one, and that's the one that we're moving on so that we can reduce the disruption. So I thought that that had already been communicated, so maybe I'm making news today, wasn't intending to, but thank you for calling in. That's why I do these shows, is that there's things that I don't know that I don't know, and I only know about them because people call and let me know. And if there's a problem in something that we're doing, we want to fix it.
0: Another health-related a good news story, I guess, that came up earlier this week. Your province announced a major funding investment into physician compensation that's designed to expand access to doctors and directly ease those pressures on emergency departments. Now, is this finally the resolution to the AMA contract dispute we've been waiting for, and how fast will patients see the results on the triage floor?
1: Well, I don't know that we have a dispute with the AMA. I think we have an ongoing conversation with the AMA, because, and we always will, because every 4 years you have to figure out what adjustment you need to make to rates, and then you also have to look at each individual specialty to make sure that they're being paid fairly relative to what's happening in the market. So what we did is this is putting the capper on the previous 4 years. Now we start into a new round of looking at what the wage settlements will be for 26, 27, 28, 29. And so that's on an ongoing basis. But I think the good news is that we came to some really good understanding about where the dollars needed to go. What we have heard is that there are certain specialties that are underpaid relative to other provinces, emergency medicine. So we're going to, we've established new rates so that we can get those liaison physicians into our hospitals, and so we'll be able to start advertising for those positions soon. So I'm pleased to see that. Family medicine is also one that is going to get a bump. Obstetrics and gynecology, we've been hearing how difficult it is to attract those, especially in rural areas. We've had problems both in Lethbridge Hospital as well as in Medicine Hat and other places, and so we hope that will help. Pediatrics is an area that needed to have additional, and then anesthesiology. Anesthesiology is so important because you can't do surgeries or C-sections if you can't have an anesthesiologist on site. So I think that that's a very constructive process to go through with the AMA. We determine the overall envelope that we've got to distribute, $172 million, and then we identify the particular specialties that need that extra bump. And I think you'll see that going forward, and I think it's a very positive process.
0: So will patients see that, you said soon, definition of soon?
1: Well, because it's retroactive, I mean, this is settling on 25, right, 2025. I would say, yeah, coming to this agreement allows for those dollars to come out right away. And we have also seen there was a companion story that came out talking about I think we're doing quite well on now making more nurse practitioners and physicians available. There's still problems in certain areas, but we now have over 1,000 nurse practitioners and doctors taking patients. So primary medicine is working in the direction that we need it to. The next big challenge is making sure that when somebody needs to see a specialist, that they can get quicker access to that they're able to not have long waits. And this process we're going through with the AMA is going to tighten that up by making sure that we've got enough dollars going to enough professions so that we don't end up with those delays.
0: All right. Let's go to Blaine, who's calling in with a duty to consult question. Go ahead, Blaine. You're on to the Premier.
16: Hi, Premier.
1: Hey, Blaine.
16: So my question is, I understand there's groups of people that say you need, to consult our First Nations, and I heard Bob Canoe saying it's up to you, Premier, to consult the First Nations, on separation. My question is, without a mandate from the people, what would you consult them on? Like if we had the vote and everybody voted no, we want to stay in Alberta, what would you like what do you consult without a mandate from the people?
1: Blaine,
16: I understand if people want to separate, then you're like, okay, the majority of Albertans want to separate, I now have to sit down with our First Nations and consult them, because they're a very important part of our society and everything. But what would you consult them with without a mandate from the people?
1: Blaine, that is exactly my position. So thank you for seeing that as well, because that's where the real challenge is that I think the court made a mistake, that duty to consult is based on government action that governments are going to take. This is a testing of the waters to see if Albertans even want us to have this question, even start the process. And so we put the remain question on the ballot. Do you want to remain in Alberta? That's option one. But we had to define what no meant. You can't just ask a question, do you want to remain in Alberta, yes or no? Because what if everybody votes no? What are you supposed to do next? So what does no mean? Well, no means that we start the legal process to hold a binding a vote on separation. And I need to get an indication from Albertans whether they even want to have that conversation. So that's what's going to be voted on October 19th. That's what we put on the ballot. And we're going to continue to fight it out in the court, because I think that it's a very dangerous precedent to be set that people are not allowed to have a say on a democratic issue. I think that people, the way our legislation is structured, is that people should be allowed to bring a question forward, either for consideration by the legislature or for the consideration of the public as a whole. And we want to preserve that legislation, because if we allow this decision to stand, it means that we've got to throw our legislation out altogether. And I don't think that's what Albertans want.
0: All right, let's go to Diane. She has probably a related question here, it looks like. Diane, with First Nations question. Go ahead, Diane.
17: Hi, Danielle. Many Alberta First Nations are not publicly releasing annual financial audit reports, despite the requirement under the First Nations Financial Transparency Act. Since enforcement ended in 2015, compliance has declined significantly. The lack of transparency has led to legal actions, most notably in November 2025 federal court ruling involving Frog Lake Alberta First Nations, where approximately $120 million was reported unaccounted for. And the court affirmed community members' rights to access financial records, setting a precedent for stronger accountability. My question, to improve transparency, will you require audited financial statements as a condition of provincial funding, advocate for stronger federal enforcement of transparency requirements, and tie ongoing funding to the timely public disclosure of audit reports? Thank you.
1: Well, it's an interesting idea. I mean, I hadn't considered that. That would be our only lever, is to say we'll only do business with those nations that are able to account for the dollars that we send to them. Let me take that away, and I'll talk with my Indigenous Relations Minister about that, and also my Finance Minister. It could well be that the Auditor General would like us to do that too, because we make that requirement of everyone else we give money to. If you're a nonprofit and you get money from us, if you have money that we give to you as a municipality, if you our health agencies, our school boards, all of them are required to tell us how they spent the money, just as a way of being accountable for taxpayer dollars. And since we're partnering with nations on a lot more files, I mean, our level of spending, whether it's for health care or for long-term care, whether it's for addictions care or whether it's for economic development, it's growing and it's continued to grow. So I won't make a commitment on that today, but let me take it away and see if we should have the same rules that apply to everyone that we do that we do business with.
0: All right, let's go to Jim calling in on Bill 28 question. Go ahead, Jim. You're on with the Premier.
18: Good morning, Premier. Just a question for you on the Kenmore tax, the Bill 28 that was implemented. You know, it's a great idea, but what the town is going after is loaners like myself that have a house that I've had out there for 50 years in a company name, and my taxes have gone from $7,000 a year to $14,000 a year. And I just think that's a little unfair, just to the fact that my property is in my company name instead of my own personal name.
1: Well, that's interesting. Is your company registered in Alberta?
18: Yes, it is.
1: Huh. Well, let me take that away, because here's the thing that we're trying to, we don't then want to create, you have to, what we're trying to get at is we want Albertans to be treated as Alberta residents, and we don't want unfair taxes going on other Albertans. But we do know that in other jurisdictions, there have been problems with money coming in and then increasing the local cost of housing, and then no one lives there. So it's not, the person who owns it doesn't live there. They don't rent it out. They don't do Airbnb. They're just using it for speculation. And I think that's a lot of the problem that we see in Toronto. is a lot of the problem that we see in Vancouver. So we're trying to solve that problem in a surgical way, but the intention was not to hit any Alberta taxpayers. The reason I say we don't want to inadvertently create a loophole is we don't want to have some of that money come in, set up an Alberta corporation just to be able to avoid the enforcement of the legislation. But I take your point. If you're an Alberta company and an Alberta resident and you're using it, we don't want you to have unfair taxes. So I'll take that away to my municipal affairs and finance minister and see if there's something else we can do.
18: Yeah, my family uses the house, and my grandkids use it, and that's all they use it.
1: So I'm hearing you.
18: It's a little frustrating, needless to say.
1: Yeah, thank you for that. I'll take
18: appreciate
1: it away.
18: Appreciate your time.
1: You bet.
0: Thanks, Jim.
18: Thank you.
0: All right, Doug has got this text question. He said, your television ads say we have the highest average wage in the country, and you've given all government employees a raise over the last while. Except you seem to hold the minimum wage at Canada's lowest level unchanged since 2018. You claim that youth unemployment would rise if the wages were higher. A quick Google check shows BC and Ontario have much higher minimum wage and lower youth unemployment. Can you explain this?
1: Well, I can tell you, we did a study on what happened when the NDP increased the wage from $10 to $15 an hour. The immediate loss was 20,000 jobs from the 15 to 24 age group. And then over the subsequent increases, I think it was another 38,000 jobs. And so we have a youth unemployment crisis right now. We have it's gone as high as 17%. We've managed, I think, in most recent quarters to get it down to 14%. There's other things that we're doing. We're providing a youth employment credit so that if somebody gives a child that first job, so a young person that first job, we'll subsidize $10 an hour for the first 400 hours so that they can at least get their foot in the door. But no, in this environment, the last thing I want to do is create an environment where even more young people are unable to get jobs. So you have to remember, a minimum wage isn't something we as government pay. It's something that we would be forcing every small business to pay. So every restaurant, everyone who operates a car wash, everyone who operates a greenhouse, everyone who does provide those employment opportunities for first-time employees, that's who we would be punishing. And we've seen it. We've seen the newsreel. Just look at what happened in California. California went up to $20, and guess what happened? Not only are restaurants closing, if they're not closing, they're switching over to the automated ordering so that they can phase out jobs. So we don't want to do that. We know that we need to get those young people their first jobs, and we should be thinking about the minimum wage in that light. One more thing I might say, because I'm looking at this and I've asked my minister to look at this. We in Netherlands, they have the lowest youth unemployment rate. It's about 4.5%. And there's two things that they're doing. One of them is that they allow kids in grade 11 and 12 to start their vocational training. So if they know that they want to go on and be a plumber or electrician or whatever, then they can start that in grade 11. So we're looking at how we might be able to do that. But the second thing they do, they have a sliding scale minimum wage. So that the younger you are, you pay, I think they started at 15, age 15, you get the equivalent of $9 an hour. And then when you're up to 23 years of age, you have a minimum wage that's $22 an hour. So they don't treat the person who's finished their schooling and an adult and supporting themselves the same way as the kid who's trying to get their first job and living in their parents' basement. And so I would just ask that maybe that's the conversation that we need to have, is maybe we have different minimum wages, acknowledging that there's something different about a first wage, foot in the market, and just being able to give kids the first chance that is very different than somebody who's trying to support a family.
0: That makes too much sense. All right, lots of text messages, a couple phone calls coming in regarding AISH. We have talked about this almost ad nauseum over the last few shows. Premier Smith, for those who are listening who are concerned about AISH, what is the response right now? Because there has been this transition, and I think there's still a lot of uncertainty about how it's going to be impacting people.
1: Let me say one more time that the transition is going out to December of 2027. So we have over 18 months to make sure that those who are able to work are transitioned in a way that allows them to have the opportunity. We're spending $500 million with employers to give those first opportunities. And we have a long time horizon. And when I say that transition, it's because we want to preserve what people are making now. But those who can work, give them an opportunity to make even more money. And so this is the very unfortunate thing with the way the NDP is politicizing this. They're acting as if people are getting switched tomorrow. They're acting as if they're going to be short money tomorrow. They're terrifying the people who are on the plan, and they need to stop it. because it's we have a vulnerable population that is getting very anxious about it. We are going to work with a caseworker, with every single individual, and if a person genuinely is unable to work, and I've talked to you about what that means, like we have autistic individuals who simply are unable to even have a conversation, let alone hold a job. We have people who have who have either severe physical, developmental, or other disability that are completely unable to make a living, and we want them to be supported with the highest premium. But we also have those who are temporarily facing disability, or they recover from it. Maybe they've had an injury, maybe they're on chemotherapy, maybe they've had a workplace injury, or maybe they're depressed. If we can get those folks recovered, why wouldn't we? Why wouldn't we want to create a pathway where they can then be self-supporting again? It's good for their own personal self-worth. It's good to be able to have a social network so that they have people around them who care about them. And then we also have those who on paper might look disabled, but they're actually able to support themselves and they just need pharmacare. We are creating three programs. The full transition will be January of 2028. We're going to make sure every current person on the program has an appropriate transition tailored for them. But anyone new coming into the program is going to go into one of those three. Do you just need pharmacare? Do you go on the program that allows you to work up to $45,000 before being phased out? Or do you need 100% government support? You can't treat those three categories of disabilities the same. We have for a number of years. And I think it's got a lot of people who have the ability to do more stuck in a position where they reduce the amount that they work because they don't want to lose their benefits. So we're trying to correct all of these problems, but just know, I suppose we could take half the calls for the next 18 months on this issue, but we are not doing the full transition until December of 2027. There's lots of time for us to work out in a compassionate way so each person is not left feeling short.
0: All right, let's go to back to the phones. Longtime caller, listener, Justin is back with us. Car insurance question. Go ahead, Justin.
19: All right, good morning, Premier Smith.
1: Hey, Justin.
19: As you know, we will be holding a referendum on immigration in September. However, the referendum targets mainly new people coming into Canada and not people already in Canada. Reform UK, which is leading in the polls in that country, has proposed a solution to illegal immigrants in that country called Operation Restoring Justice, which involves better data sharing between the Home Office, their equivalent of our IRCC, NHS, their health service, the HMRC, their tax agency, the DBLA, their registry services, the banks and police. Now, if we were to do that in Canada, we would need far more provincial and federal cooperation. And one of the things that is already law in the UK is that you need to check for immigration status before renting out a place for those people, a flat for those people to live. So do you support amending the Residential Tenancies Act in Alberta to require immigration checks before a landlord can rent out a property?
1: Well, we want to be minimally intrusive in people's lives. I mean, we do believe that you can set up all kinds of oversight and that people are going to find very invasive. And so what are we going to try to do? Well, we're going to start with areas that we have jurisdiction over. Some of the enforcement actions you're talking about are federal jurisdiction. I've been very clear. I know people think I want to take over federal areas of jurisdiction. I don't. I just want the federal government to do their jobs and leave me to do my job. But we can enter into this area by saying, if somebody comes in as a guest worker, so they're here temporarily, then they should pay a portion of their healthcare costs and a portion of their education costs if they bring their kids. And so that is going to be one of the mechanisms that we make sure that we're not paying more as taxpayers to support temporary workers than they're generating in revenue. Because we are right now. We have $150 million being generated in revenue from temporary workers. And we spend at least $1 billion in costs associated with those programs. And we can't keep doing that. You can't spend 10 times the amount of revenues being generated. So that's where we're going to begin. And we'll see if there's more that needs to be done, but we need to get a mandate from the people first to even go in that direction. And that's what we're going to be asking in the fall is, do you want us to start looking at making these programs available principally to Canadian citizens and permanent residents who have made a lifetime commitment to being in Canada, or do you want to have the same programs applied to those who are here temporarily? That's one of the big questions that we're going to ask, and we'll see how people vote on that in the the fall.
0: All right, we're going to pause for a break. We'll get back to some referendum stuff when we return. I'm Wayne Nelson with Premier Danielle Smith, and we will be back to wrap things up in our final segment on Your Province, Your Premier.
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0: Wayne Nelson back with you on Your Province, Your Premier. Let's quickly go to this text listener. Can you please ask Premier Smith why Strathmore is paying $1.72 for gas when Calgary is $1.48? Stop gouging. This is from Strathmore Jean.
1: You know, he perfectly identifies why it is delivering a gas tax relief at this time wouldn't be seen by ratepayers. You can actually shop around. If you go on to, I'm going to just push it because I love Gas Bunny. You can go on and you can find the cheapest place for gas in your service area. I'm looking up right now. You can get it for as low as a buck

0: Dale Nally is the lead. He's done all kinds of investigations. So if you have a particular station that you think is out of whack for one reason or another, send a note over to Service Alberta and see if they'll investigate it. But sometimes it's just a bit of a delay. The smaller stations in particular, they buy gas at a certain price, and because they don't have the volume of the big stations, they have to wait until all of that gas is sold before they buy the gas at the new lower price and can pass it on to you. And so that's one of the reasons why you see some of the delays, especially at the smaller stations. It's just they don't have the same volume as the Costco's.
1: All right, let's go to Trina with a hospital stay question. Go ahead, Trina, you're on with the Premier. Trina, go ahead. You're on with the Premier. If you could just turn your radio down in the background because we do have a 7-second delay.
2: Hi.
1: Yeah, go ahead, Trina.
2: Okay, I'm just wondering why is the healthcare so bad? You know, we got the seniors paying for so much. They've been here for so long. And people are waiting for hip surgery, knee surgery, and MRIs, and people have to go out of province. I think that's kind of ridiculous, you know.
1: Okay. Thanks for that, Trina. Premier?
0: Yeah, well, I would say this is a problem across the entire country. I'm watching various reports coming out, looking at the difficulty on wait times for surgeries, as well as getting the patient flow right through an emergency room, as well as getting efficient handoff to a specialist. These are the things that we've been working on right from the beginning. And so there's a few things that I mentioned that we've done. It's part of the reason why we added nurse practitioners, so that there's more options there. It's why we just settled with the AMA so that we can get more dollars dedicated to specialists. It's why we're using charter surgical centers. I mean, from 2019, when we started using charter surgical centers to do more surgeries, they went from doing 40,000 a year to over 65,000 a year. It's why we're changing the model at hospitals so that they'll do the same thing. The more surgeries they do, the more money they'll get. Sometimes you just have to change the way people are compensated and rewarded to change behavior. And so it takes a long time to do these kinds of reforms. But we're pretty encouraged with some of the early changes that we've seen. Obviously, a lot more work to do. One of the other aspects is we had 600,000 people come here in 5 years. And so that put pressure on everything. Put pressure on our schools, which we've responded to, put pressure on our hospitals, which we're responding to. We've got to keep on recruiting, but it is a cross Canada problem, I think, because every province has been operating their system the same way. We're trying some new things, and we hope that it starts making a real difference now that the policies are going to be coming into place in the next couple of months.
1: All right, let's go to Murray. Go ahead, Murray, you're on with the Premier.
3: Hey, good morning, Premier.
0: Hey, Murray.
3: How are you?
0: Excellent. What's up?
3: Hey, you all remember me because you meet a lot of people. I met you last summer at Klondike Days Pancake Breakfast. I was the one that cried on your shoulder.
0: Oh, well, I hope you come again this year. We're doing a big K-Days barbecue at the legislature this year. We're reestablishing that tradition.
1: And the Premier has two shoulders.
3: Anyways, I'm perturbed. I work downtown Edmonton, two blocks from the Hope Mission properties. They have five shelters in a small area. I've been there since 2023. It's driving me crazy because I pay attention to this stuff. Yeah, I really do. I spent countless hours interviewing the clients of this Hope Mission properties, and I'm telling you, it's bad. So here's my question. I called you back in 2023, October, and I said, Premier Smith, could you please do me a favor? Could you please send in Alberta government undercover guests and have them stay for 2 to 3 days? Just sit back and observe the action, especially in the evenings. Just have them sit back and report to you. A simple question. Can you please send in undercover guests to observe your partners, their Alberta government partners in the homelessness industry? Question, Premier, did you do as I asked?
0: We do things by report, Murray, and you've given. I mean, we are also very involved. We've created a brand new shelter there. It's an 80-bed hospital facility, so that we're providing more on-site care. And out-of-hospital care. But I do have a new minister. So Rick Wilson is my new minister who's going to be responsible for

0: homeless is we realize there's a very strong connection between mental health and addiction. So we've just moved that over to him. So why don't I take that away and see if he can do that. You didn't elaborate on what you think I would see by doing that. So maybe we'll do some investigations and see if we can come back. But we had heard reports that there were, that we haven't been able to verify, about people being charged, for instance, to go into the shelter by gangs. We had heard that there were those reports, but we have not been able to verify them. We actually had heard more reports about the danger of encampments, of sexual assaults taking place, drug dealing taking place, violence occurring, gang violence in those environments. But I take your point that there's probably some things we need to address at the shelter. So let me take it away and see what we can find out.
1: All right. Text question. And this actually dovetails very nicely with what I had planned to ask. This texter said, please explain why you did not tell Corb Lund and the Water Not Coal group that there was a deadline.
0: I didn't know. I mean, I met with him on May the 11th. And then we got notice from Elections Alberta afterwards that we needed to have any questions in by June the 1st. Otherwise, they couldn't be put on the ballot. He, of course, didn't finish his petition campaign until after. It's still not validated, so they're still working through that. So I guess that's a question for Elections Alberta. Like, it is up to them. It's their process. It probably is up to them to let the proponents know what the time frames are. So I think that's too bad that they weren't able to accommodate the fall vote. But we'll be putting it forward to a legislative committee once we get back. And then that committee will determine whether we go forward with a legislation that will go into legislature or a referendum of the people.
1: Well, that's the question, because right now only the government's own handpicked questions are making it onto the referendum ballot this fall. None are really, if you get really technical about it, none are really citizen-led.
0: No, that's not true. I mean, the Forever Canada petition was the question. Do you want to remain in Canada, yes or no? We just felt like we had to define what no meant, because otherwise if you end up with the majority of people saying no, what does that actually mean? So in this case, we put the Forever Canada petition up with the option one being remain, and then option two being, do you want to start the process to leave? And that was also prompted by a pretty clear appetite on the part of a citizen initiative group that to ask a question around this. We didn't ask their question, but we were asking one. The one on independent schools didn't get enough signatures, 120,000. They needed 177. And we're waiting to see whether this one gets the requisite number of signatures. I don't think that process is done until sometime in July.
1: All right. That's our show. Premier Smith, thanks for joining us once again.
0: You bet. Thanks, Wayne.
1: Thank you for listening, for calling in, and for texting your questions and concerns. We will be back on Saturday, July 11th on Your Province, Your Premier.
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6: This is Global News. It's 11 o'clock. I'm Zach Ferguson. It is 16 degrees, heading up to 18 today and then up to 19 tomorrow. Environment Canada has issued an orange rainfall warning. Just giving a heads up about some heavy downpour over the weekend. We'll have more on that coming up in weather. But first, Alberta's premier is happy with the new deal between the City of Calgary and its music tents. The problem point was with the City of Calgary trying to give nearby residents quieter nights while preserving one of Calgary's signature stampede events, being the music. Danielle Smith on 88. Chen, your province of premier, says the deal addresses some of its worries.
7: What our concern was, that was the issue of how do you get that many people out of downtown all at once if all the concerts are closing at the same time. That's one of the reasons why we were pleased that one of the initial concessions was to have a longer period of cool down music, because that allows people to get their Uber, get their taxi, walk back, get on a C train, walk back to their hotel. And that's what we worry about, is if you have too many people trying to do that all at once, that's when you have frustration and that's when you can have a policing problem.
6: Smith is worried further restrictions will dilute the idea that the Stampede is the greatest outdoor show on earth. Moving back here, police say a complex and lengthy investigation has left two people charged in a murder that took place in central Edmonton back in May of 2021. 55-year-old Alan Freed had been stabbed to death near 93rd Street and 105th Avenue. 44-year-old Daniel John Sunday and 33-year-old Ashley Dawn Dion have both been charged with second-degree murder in the case. And after years of talks, Alberta and its doctors have finally reached a deal, and it could soon change how emergency rooms are run. The province says physician compensation will increase by $172.3 million under a new master agreement with the Alberta Medical Association, about a 3% overall boost. AMA President Dr. Brian Worsba says the increase may be modest, but it's being directed where it can have the biggest impact for patients.
8: I think one of the biggest things that we were able to achieve in this agreement was putting money into those clinical ARPs that have been left behind. Clinical ARPs pay physicians for the types of work that doesn't necessarily lend itself well to a fee-for-service model.
6: The province says the final details are still being worked out between Acute Care Alberta and the AMA, but expects doctors will soon be able to apply for the new positions. Looking overseas, more than 14,000 members of the military and police in Venezuela are now on the streets, which was hit by two devastating earthquakes on Wednesday. Those boots on the ground are to stem increases in traffic and other chaoses in the area that could hamper search and rescue efforts, seeking to find the estimated 51,000 people reportedly missing. The human toll from Wednesday's quakes have climbed to at least 920 dead. Moving to 880 CHED Sports, the NHL draft resumes today in Buffalo with rounds 2 through 7. Last night, Whitehorse-born winger Gavin McKenna was selected first overall by the Toronto Maple Leafs. Looking in baseball quickly, the Toronto Blue Jays will be aiming to haul a four-game losing streak today when they face the visiting Texas Rangers in the third set of the four-game series. Looking for the CFL, while the Elks are off, the Calgary Stampeders are gearing up have to hit the field today, still looking for their first win. The team is in BC, taking on the Lions, who are also 0-2. Last night, the Toronto Argonauts improved to 2-1 with a 40-34 win over the Saskatchewan Roughriders. Taking a look at 880 Ched weather, again, we do have that orange rainfall warning in effect over Edmonton, warning of some heavy rains this weekend, or about a total of 4270 milliliters. Moving over to the forecast, though, we are going to get up to a high of 18 degrees, and that does come with a risk of thunderstorms as this rain showers down upon us. Both the risk of thunderstorms and the rain will follow us into tonight as we drop down to an overnight low of 15 degrees. Tomorrow, up to a high of 19 with more periods of rain following suit. And then Monday, a break with some sunny skies, a high of 26 degrees. Tuesday, high of 24 with a mix of sun and clouds. Right now, though, in Edmonton, we are sitting at 16 degrees. I'm Zach Ferguson. Your next scheduled newscast will be at noon on 880 Ched.
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9: Hey, hope you're having a fantastic weekend. Stacey Brotzel here. How to keep those mosquitoes away? They are so bad. We're going to dispel some mosquito myths. What do you eat that may attract them? Do these bugs have types of people that they like to suck blood from? And what really works in keeping them away? Another question for you. Which singers and musicians have blue dot fever, a sign of a sick concert system? And will the fan backlash lower ticket prices? You better be a good shot and have some tough skin to do some golf tournaments nowadays. The heckle hole. And why the Edmonton comedians at the center of it have gotten death threats.
10: I took an extra long nap yesterday, 3 hours.
11: That's not a nap.
10: It's almost like almost a full night's sleep for me. So didn't go outside a lot, but I know that my kids did, and they're like, I have to come inside because of the mosquitoes. They are a thing. I went to a patio. I went to somebody's house for a party that they threw for my daughter who's graduating this weekend, and there was citronella everywhere, and those coils that seemed to work pretty good, and they had these citronella bracelets. The people are getting prepared because this wet weather set to send mosquito populations soaring. In May, only 5 mosquitoes were found in city traps.
11: Five.
10: Last week, there were 534 mosquitoes. That's an increase, if you let me do your math for you.
11: Okay.
10: That's an increase of 10,000%. So they're coming. They're here. And city officials say it's going to get worse. Mike Jenkins is the pest management coordinator with the city of Edmonton. He's been doing this a long time. If you have any questions about mosquitoes, you ask Mike. Good morning, Mike.
12: Good morning.
10: Yeah, mosquitoes love this. What kind of mosquitoes do we have here in the city?
12: We actually have about 30 different species of mosquito. They all have their own different ecologies, different places they like to develop, different places they lay their eggs. But the majority, especially as we go into summer, is one species called Aedes vexans. It's a floodwater species. They like open temporary habitats, lay their eggs in the moist vegetation around the pond. And then anytime there's a rainfall or snow melt, the water level rises up and activates those eggs. And that's what causes the hatching of the mosquitoes. So our mosquito population is really heavily driven by precipitation.
11: Mike, some mosquitoes seem to like being out in the sun. Some are shady. They're all shady, if you ask me. But nonetheless, this type that we're talking about here, they're quite active in every condition?
12: They're most active at dawn and dusk, so they're the ones we think of as the typical mosquito for the Edmonton area. So most active at dawn and dusk, if it's bright sunshine out, they're usually trying to find shelter. They're hiding underneath something. It could be patio furniture, could be long grass, could be in the woods. And so if you head into those areas, you'll kind of knock them out of hiding, and then suddenly they'll find themselves, hey, awesome, meal just showed up.
10: DoorDash!
12: Yeah, so that's what we see with those ones. We do have other species that, yeah, are more willing to fly out in the middle of the daylight. Although a lot of our spring species are that way. The shaded areas early in the spring are too cold, so they are more active when it's actually sunshiny out. Our Aedes vexans doesn't like getting dried out. They're pretty small and they dry out quickly, so when it's hot and sunny, they hide in the shade and come out at that dawn and dusk period.
10: And it's just the female mosquitoes that bite, right? So when you're seeing all the mosquitoes out there, like, what's the percentage of the population of the mosquitoes that are flying at me and, you know, even flying at my window to try to get me inside my car? How much are they, like, are they mostly females that are that we see around?
12: Well, the ones that we see, the ones that come to find us, those are all female. But the population itself is about 50% male. But they don't go out seeking blood meals. They just hang around the pond. They're mm-hmm. like the first ones to emerge. And they just kind of hover there waiting for the females to come out. They mate, and then they go off and sip nectar out of flowers and don't really bother anyone. They are important pollinators, though. So they help to pollinate a lot of native plants. But yeah, the males don't, we don't really notice them that much. It's the females that make their presence known.
10: Of course, the females are biting so they can feed the baby mosquitoes.
12: Yeah, basically, right? They're using our protein to build the eggs that will then form the next generation. So that's how one tiny little mosquito can lay so many eggs, is they're actually using our protein to build the next mosquitoes.
11: Mike, I got to ask you about this. I mowed the lawn at my usual height a couple of days ago, and they were around. Yesterday, I cut it shorter than I normally would, knowing that there's rain coming anyway, and it's going to soak into the ground. Yesterday, in my backyard, nothing. Can that help?
12: Yeah, absolutely. So the mosquitoes, especially in the daytime, are looking for places to shelter. Long grass can provide really good shelter for them. So yeah, if you cut the lawn short, they're not going to be able to find shelter, and they're not going to be hanging out in that grass. So that can help. Taller grass will also provides more cover for predators, so things like spiders and stuff like that can be in there actually eating the mosquitoes. But in general, when we get heavy precipitation like this, the population of mosquitoes is so incredibly high that it literally swamps the predators. The predators cannot keep up and cannot reduce that population, and that's where our mosquito program comes in. We try to knock the peaks off of those big inundations and try to reduce those numbers at least a little bit to make our summers a little more livable. And so we're going after the roadside ditch habitat in particular that holds water for a few days, hatches a bunch of eggs, and then drains away. Perfect habitat for mosquitoes. So we have lots of roadside ditches around the city. The ditches around the Anthony Handy are a really big one, a huge mosquito producer.
10: Huh. All right. What can we do at home? And what happened? I mean, I know a number of years ago we were talking about using bats to control the mosquito population. What's going on with that program, and what can we do at home?
12: So at home, the best thing to do is wearing long sleeves, long pants, making sure as little skin as possible is exposed.
10: That's no fun, Mike.
12: No, exactly. So you can use a chemical repellent. So there are a number of them on the market. The most effective one for pretty much everyone and the longest lasting are repellents that have DEET in it. So they are quite effective at reducing those. But there are other products on the market. There's a number of products they have Icaridin, or sometimes it's labeled as Picaridin. It's actually not that effective against Aedes vexans, but it's more effective against Culex pipiens, the species that can potentially carry West Nile. So I wouldn't usually use that one because most of our mosquitoes are Aedes vexans, but those ones are out there. Different essential oils can work well for some people, but not others. It seems to depend a lot on your personal biochemistry. So some of those can be effective. But in your house, making sure that all your screens are in good repair and closed, making sure the kids don't leave the patio doors open, keep the mosquitoes out of your house. using a oscillating fan on the deck itself, blowing back and forth, can help blow the mosquitoes that are trying to harbor underneath the patio furniture, get rid of those, and the wind makes it harder for the mosquitoes to land, especially the Aedes vexans. It's a little stealthy ankle biter. They like precision when they go to take their meal, and so if wind blows across them, they'll kind of get blown off and head for a different site.
10: Hey, can we get you to dispel? You've been doing this a really long time. You are the bug guy, and can you dispel some myths for us?
12: Well, I can try.
10: Okay. Somebody said eating bananas attracts mosquitoes. Is that true or false?
12: There is some evidence that high levels of potassium in your blood can attract mosquitoes, and bananas are high in potassium, so that is one potential attractant, but there are a lot of other dietary things that can contribute to that. Alcohol is actually a really good attractor for mosquitoes. If you've been drinking alcohol, the extra carbon dioxide you're exuding and your sweat can actually draw mosquitoes in, so there's that to consider. Other foods and other things can have different effects for different people. So it may be attractive for some people, but not others. So, yeah, there's a lot of different variables there.
10: Once again, no fun, Mike. No fun, Mike.
11: Yeah.
10: What about, do mosquitoes have types? You know, you always hear these people say, well, they love me, so they, you know, invite me to the party because they'll come after me. Do they have types? Like, is my blood sweeter than Brin's, or...
12: What do they look for? It seems to depend a lot on different biochemistry. There's some evidence that some species are more attracted to some blood types than others. So like O positive for some species is more attracted to them. So they may be able to tell a difference by scent. But those differences are pretty minor. But yeah, there's definitely differences in individual biochemistry. We actually used to do bite counts where we'd go out to parks and sort of count how many mosquitoes would land on you in 10 minutes. Whenever we did them, I would usually get like half the number most other people do. So I seem to be usually less attracted to mosquitoes. But lately, they've been swarming me. I was out with some people the other day, and yeah, the clouds were all following me and no one else. So it changes a lot depending on what you've been doing. I was on antibiotics at one time, and they were just nuts. They just came straight towards me. We were actually trying to collect a bunch of mosquitoes for an experiment, so it actually helped out. We were able to collect a whole bunch of live mosquitoes that way. But,
10: wow. When you talked about how to get rid of mosquitoes, you didn't say citronella once. Does it work?
12: The plume itself of the citronella does repel the mosquitoes. Most of the other things, citronella oil on your skin can have a repellent effect for some people, but not everyone. Otherwise, it's not terribly effective, and you basically have to be in the plume of a citronella candle to have any repellency effect there. Some of the others do definitely work. You mentioned mosquito coils. They actually produce a cloud of insecticide that both repels the mosquitoes and reduces their neural activity if they actually get inside the cloud, and they're less able to bite even if they do manage to get in. So that does work, but you're sitting in a cloud of insecticide. It's not usually my favorite thing. Thermocells operate on basically the same kind of principle. So you're sitting in a cloud of insecticide. As long as you're in that cloud, it is effective at reducing the amount of mosquito bites. But if a wind comes by and blows the cloud away, you've basically lost that protection. And if you're walking, you're basically leaving a cloud behind you rather than... being protected from mosquitoes where you are. You have to sit still for a fair amount of time to build up that cloud again.
11: Mike, one quick one for me. This one annoys me more than anything else. Trying to sleep at night inside the house. I can look after myself outside, but it goes dark, and one mosquito seems to find me in the middle of the night. I don't know how to trap it. I don't know how to get rid of it. Does light help? How do I do that?
12: They are attracted to light, but... typically, if there's a stronger attractant, like carbon dioxide or body heat, they're going to ignore the light and go towards that instead.
10: I hate that when they buzz in your ear and you're like, oh, geez, I'm trapped with a predator. Okay. Thanks so much, Mike.
12: I found that, fortunately, as I've gotten older, my hearing is so bad I can't hear them anymore.
10: Put in the earplugs. Mike, you're great. Thank you.
12: Thank you.
10: We've been talking to Mike Jenkins. He is the pest management coordinator with the City of Edmonton.
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6: People still talking about the news last week that there will be no men's professional hockey on CBC after almost 100 years. Rogers Sportsnet, now the only place you can watch NHL games. David Moskrop is a contributing editor for The Walrus, and he wrote an article last week, Who Killed Hockey Night in Canada? And David joins us on the line. Good morning.
7: Good morning.
6: Were you surprised at the reaction to this?
7: No, it's one of those things where when we lose something, there's always a strong reaction, even if we didn't necessarily patronize that thing, right? Think about the Bay. The Bay was a great example of that. Remember when it shut down, there was a tremendously strong reaction. Then people said, well, when was the last time you were at the Bay? And so I thought, well, you know, it's been a while, but it feels like we're losing something. And so I wasn't surprised at all, but it does bring up this question of, okay, well, you know, you're feeling this deeply, you're grieving, you're sad, but where were you when we needed you?
6: Oh, 100%. CBC is much maligned, right? They defunded the CBC, and sort of this is what happens, because this didn't start last week. This started 12 years ago.
7: Yeah, I mean, in some senses, it started even before that, but it certainly started in earnest 12 years ago. And there had been a long lead up to that. There's been questions for years about the role of the CBC in the country, the role of the CBC in the internet era, what kind of job it ought to play, unifying the country, and so on and so forth. But it's become politicized, hyper-politicized, especially in recent years. And look, hockey's changing as well. But, you know, we made a decision to move something out of the public space, something we shared together, into a private space. And now people are going to pay more for hockey. And they're going to complain about that, too.
6: So tell us a little bit, like Cole's notes, exactly what happened and what this means for somebody who wants to watch an Oilers game.
7: Well, I mean, what happened essentially was that there was a Rogers sub-licensing deal with CBC. So, you know, the core license holder was Rogers Sportsnet, and they'd sub-license to CBC, so you'd get kind of the CBC Hockey Night in Canada tradition going on. they didn't reach a deal to renew that, so now it just belongs to the sole rights holder. And that means you're going to need a subscription to watch hockey. There's no, you know, free Saturday night broadcast. And, you know, it's frustrating, I think, for a lot of people, because since 1932 on the radio and then in the 50s on television, you could access this for the most part every Saturday night. It belonged to everybody. There was no subscription. And I think these days, when you've got 4,000 subscriptions and you're constantly logging in and streams are dropping, I think we're going to miss that.
6: But we're going to get used to it, aren't we?
7: We kind of get used to everything.
6: Yeah.
7: I mean, everything gets a little bit worse, and we get used to it, but it's frustrating, but we get used to it. But over time, I feel like it adds up. Just think about how you move through the day, you know, in 2026. Everything is just a little bit more annoying than it used to be, I feel. We were promised better. We were promised jetpacks, and what we're left with is trying to remember our password.
6: You had a really great tie in your article that you sort of compared hockey on CBC to the World Cup. Can you connect the dots for us?
7: Yeah, I mean, the World Cup has been, I mean, I think energizing. I don't think anybody's got any work done for the past few weeks, which is, I certainly have if my boss is listening, but other people, you know, haven't. The World Cup is something that we've shared. This country has really come in to watch not just Canada, but other countries too. You know, you had 12 million unique viewers in the Canada game, that first Canada game, 4 million constant average viewers. That's wild. That's more than hockey. It's something we did together, and I think that's really, really important, especially right now in a world that's deeply divided, in which we often exist in silos. There are these things we come together to do, and we have common frames of reference and common points of engagement, and I think that's tremendously powerful.
6: So
7: the day off. Whenever Canada plays, we should have the day off, I think.
6: A national holiday. That sounds like a good idea. But do you think you tap into that energy, and how does CBC do that?
7: Well, part of it is hosting things that people want to watch. I mean, and CBC said that they wanted to kind of focus on things like the Olympics. So they're trying to do something like this. But so there is some hope that there's going to be that. But again, I go back to this point that I raised a minute ago, is that more than ever, I think these common touch points, these points of commonality are really, really important for us. And if I'm the CBC, I'm going to try to find as many of those as possible. Another option is the Professional Women's Hockey League and making that more of a part of the CBC broadcast and bringing people in, because it's a tremendous league. You know, we watch it all the time in this house, and there's an opportunity there to build some of that capacity back and bring people together around the women's game.
6: David, you're a lot of fun, and I appreciate this chat.
7: Oh, my pleasure entirely. Thanks for having me.
6: We've been talking to David Moskrop. He is a contributing writer for The Walrus, and he recently wrote an article, Who Killed Hockey Night in Canada?
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6: Well, Akon and Neo fans, they braved the rain to go to the concert this weekend. Saw a long lineup of people getting into Rogers Place, even though the cheapest tickets were going for about $125, and that was if you could actually get the actual tickets. But resale tickets were even pricier than that. But other artists are suffering what people are calling blue dot fever. I think this means that the concert system right now in North America is sick. Eric Elper is a publicist and music commentator and joins us on the line. Hey, Eric.
15: Hello. How are you?
6: I am good. So what's blue dot fever?
15: Well, you know, blue dot fever is something that happened to be called, like most things, on the internet. And if you've been following music news lately, you probably noticed something a little bit unsettling, and that's tours are getting canceled and postponements are piling up. And that's where the new phrase started making the rounds around social media, which is blue dot fever. And it's a pretty cool term when you think about it. If you've ever pulled up a Ticketmaster seating map for a show that isn't selling well, you'll see it immediately. All those little blue dots scattered across the venue map, and each one represents an unsold seat. And when there are enough of them, the picture gets pretty hard to ignore. And that's where social media started calling it blue dot fever, with all of these artists that normally would have absolutely no problem selling out are suddenly canceling their shows for various reasons.
6: So various reasons. Do they actually tell people saying, hey, nobody's coming to our concerts, we've got to cancel this tour? Are they giving excuses?
15: Yeah, you know, I think since the beginning of time, since live shows were announced, very, very few artists will ever say, I need to cancel the show because nobody's buying our tickets. Meghan Trainor, who canceled her tour, said that she wants to spend more time with her family. Post Malone wants to go back into the studio. Zayn wants to make sure that his show is all ready to go before he actually goes out on tour. The only artist that has actually said, we kind of overestimated the venue size and how many people wanted tickets for us with the Pussycat Dolls from the UK. Even though that they're selling out mass stadiums in the UK, they were having a little bit of problem selling tickets in North America. But, you know, when you talk to Live Nation or AEG, two of the biggest concert promoters in the world, they say that this is kind of normal, that normally, you know, cancellations are somewhere around 4 to 5% of all the shows. And I think we're just seeing this a little bit more because there's absolutely a huge amount of artists that are on tour right now because they know that they don't make that much money anymore on their music, on the recorded side, because of streaming services not paying as much as they used to be worth it. And so now they're kind of concentrating on the live show in order to make their money. So everybody is out on the road. So if you spend $150, $300, $1,000 to go see Akon, maybe you don't go see Ariana Grande when she comes later on this year.
6: I don't think they have the same fans, Eric.
15: I do. I do.
6: Oh, do you?
15: Absolutely. I think that there's something out there right now that is, it's worse than FOMO, which is the fear of missing out. I think people love to talk about how much they've spent on luxury items, and concert tickets are no different. And it's now an experience. So even though that, you know, you might be a pop band and maybe be a little bit iffy on that, you want to be the one posting on social media, which is worth a lot more than money. It is social value and retweets and likes and all of those things. So I do think that a lot of these people might not be huge fans, but they definitely want to be at these shows.
6: So what's causing this blue dot fever for some artists? Do you think it's the saturation of concerts, or do you think it's the high price of tickets?
15: Yeah, you know, the average ticket price jumped from about $82 to $144 U.S. So that's about $150 to about $210 Canadian in just 6 years. And when you figure out travel and food and sometimes accommodations, because all of these artists are you know, they're all over the map, but a lot of people like to tour now and travel to go see them. So these fans are being priced out. And, you know, the problem, I think, does come down to cost, with tickets being more expensive when fans are already wrestling with the high cost of living. You know, obviously rent is going up, food, gas, insurance, everything is higher. And when you're an artist on tour, you have to take that into consideration as well. You've got staff of maybe 150 to 500 people on the road with you. You have catering, you have hotels, you have gas, you have airline tickets, you have bus packages. And so your cost is going up too. So, you know, when you're a superstar artist, you're kind of making more money than any other time in history when you're a top artist. But when you're in the middle or at the bottom, I think you're suffering a little bit more. But I do just chalk it up to the fact that tickets are a lot more expensive than they were right after COVID.
6: So what do you think is, you know, Ticketmaster says that, or Live Nation says that this is sort of normal. Maybe it's a little bit more prolific than they've been touting, but do you think Ticketmaster, and this is just a pipe dream, Eric, Do you think they might be listening and go, okay, well, maybe we should lower ticket prices or do something about the ticket prices?
15: No, because I think as long as there's people that are willing to pay those prices, that's just what we're going to see. I mean, you know, here's one thing that I think could very well happen, is that when these biggest tours pull back from certain markets, it actually creates a little bit of breathing room for independent and those emerging artists. So these venues start to open up and audience have a little bit more bandwidth in order to discover something new. So maybe this is a great time if you're a mid-level or independent artist and you're seeing a lot of spaces that could be had because maybe people aren't going to concerts as much. But I do think that it is becoming more and more of a luxury item. I don't see Ticketmaster or these artists actually accepting less money in the future. I think that they just may go for maybe mid-sized venues and leave, you know, the Ariana Grande and Olivia Rodrigo and Lady Gaga and Russia in the weekend for those bigger artists.
6: So what are you going to be watching for over the next couple of months, maybe a year? Is there a bellwether concert? You're just like, let's see if this is going to make a go.
15: You know what? It's not necessarily a concert, but what I'm going to be absolutely keeping my eye on are those residencies. The Eagles have played more than 60 shows at the Sphere in Los Angeles, in Las Vegas. Harry Styles is up to 25 shows now at the Madison Square Garden in New York. And so he's doing residencies in about maybe four or five places around the world now. I think that's going to be where the next generation is going to be looking at in order to, quote, tour. I think they're going to pick a couple of places, situate themselves there. It's good for your family. It's good for the whole, you know, stress level of not having to tour and have the fans come to them. So you're going to see ticket prices go up further because not only are Ticketmaster going to be selling the tickets, but they're going to be selling hotel packages along with it. So if you want a good seat, you're going to have to spend money on getting a hotel in the same place as well. So that's, I think, going to be the next wave of how artists are going to be selling tickets.
6: Oh, that's fascinating. Huh. All right, yeah, a lot easier on the artists. They don't have to go from place to place to place. They can just sort of sit down and enjoy their egg sandwich at the bodega and then go to work at night.
15: We've seen so many artists canceled in the last 18, 24 months because of mental health issues. And I think part of that is, you know, you're trying to live healthy on the road. You're trying to eat healthy on the road. You're trying to get some sleep. Uh-huh. But, you know, you got to post 18 times a day on Instagram where people forget about you. Travel is not really as fun as people think it is. And I think mental health issues are coming to the forefront. If you situate yourself, maybe do five shows in Edmonton, like Garth Brooks was able to do in Alberta during the stampede, I think that's the way to go. Sit yourself there in a week, bring the family, the kids get to chill out for a little bit, and your whole staff gets to kind of relax a little bit, knowing that you're going to be here for the next week or so rather than city by city by city.
6: Fascinating. All right. Thanks so much, Eric. Appreciate your time.
15: Thank you so much for having me. We'll talk soon.
6: You bet. We've been talking to Eric Alper. He is publicist and music commentator. We're talking about Blue Dot Fever and if it's just a saturation of a lot of concerts because, as Eric said, that they want to make money, they've got to go out on tour. Or is it high ticket prices? I think it's a combination, like he said, a combination of both the affordability crisis and, well, there's just so many good artists coming to Edmonton.
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6: Well, can you take a joke if you are the butt of it? Well, move over holes in ones. The newest things at golf tournaments could be the heckle hole, where the tee box can get real rough with two insult comedians taking aim. Here's a compilation of two local comedians at the heckle hole.
28: This guy looks like every football coach that ends up in jail.
29: Yeah.
28: There it is.
29: It's like every F1 driver's mom right here.
30: Yeah. There you go.
29: I've seen Albert was a woman.
30: Yeah.
29: You know, not a lot of guys can pull off white pants like that.
31: I know.
29: Neither can you. Oh, my God. This is Timu's...
30: Dustin Johnson?
29: Timu's Justin Johnson.
30: We got four brothers.
29: Wow.
30: The T.
29: Yeah. Maybe your parents should get a f***ing hobby.
30: Yeah. How do you look so old and so young?
29: How do you have the smile of a 15-year-old and an ass of a 40-year-old woman?
6: I have the heckle hole comedians in studio with me. Donovan Workin and Chris Borger join us. Good morning.
32: Yeah, good morning.
30: Good morning. Thanks for having us.
6: Yeah. So where did this start?
32: Oh, my gosh. Well, I don't know. About 20 years ago, I was doing this at golf courses where I would go around and interview people as a Scottish reporter, and I would kind of roast them, and then we would shoot it on video and then edit it and show it at the dinner afterwards, and it was a bit like a six-minute video. And then about 5 or 6 years ago, Volvo asked me to do it for a couple of their tournaments, and it was okay, but it wasn't as much fun because I was by myself. And then, Chris, how did that work? What happened after that?
30: Yeah, so we got asked by my wife's cousin was running a tournament. He's a local beer rep. Mm-hmm. And he had the idea to have a couple heckling comedians. I think he had seen the videos of the guys in the States who have done it. Thought, hey, that'd be a great idea for us to try as well. So invited Donovan and I to come down and roast people for the day. So we sat down and started just heckling people on the hole. And
32: yeah,
30: it went really well. And from that, we booked a few more and then put out a couple videos online that did well, and from that we've kind of made it our summer job.
32: Yeah.
6: Oh, they make me laugh whenever it comes up on my feed. Is it hard to come up with material? Do you come to the hole with material, or is it just spontaneous? Oh, this guy, we're gonna rip into this guy.
32: Yeah, both. Yeah, I mean, we have a lot of we've got a stock few jokes, because when a foursome comes up to the tee box, sometimes they're just the average middle aged dude, mm-hmm. and you're like, well, this is not inspiring at all. So we have some stock ones that we've generated, but the whole idea

0: no microphones or anything like that. And then people would be like, who are these a-holes? What are you doing? And yeah, so we were like, yeah, we have to be clowns, and it disarms them a bit. So
1: are you the only ones doing this around here, or like how many heckle hole comedians are there? Because I know that you're going right across the country.
2: Yeah, so it's definitely, I think, becoming more popular over the last few years. You're seeing more groups pop up. I think there's a few in the States who do it now.
0: Yeah.
2: And I think we're even seeing now some other, like, stand-up comedians in town starting to book themselves out doing this, too, just because it's a thing to do. It's popular right now, for sure, yeah.
0: Yeah.
1: I met you for the very first time today, Chris, but you seem like a very nice guy. Donovan, I've known you a lot longer, and you are a very nice person. So is it...
0: I know where this question is going, and the answer is yes. One, it's hard to be mean, and two, it makes us meaner later on in the season when we're just interacting with people generally. You'll have to go, don't be a jerk. What's going on? And so we're like, we talk about it all the time. I'm getting mean. Yeah, it's very funny.
2: Yeah, you'll be like checking out at groceries and like, I'll pay with Amex. And like, we don't take Amex. And they're like, okay, I don't take Amex.
0: Yeah,
2: and
0: we start up. Yeah.
2: Start chest pushing random people. Yeah.
1: Do you feel bad?
0: No, never. And the golf course? Yeah, yes. Sometimes we do. We've said some things. Things have happened. And because we're generally nice people, I think, we've said some things that later we're like, oh, we're so sorry. We didn't mean that, right?
2: Yeah. Sometimes you don't have all the context. And you're like, recently we had one where Donovan was ripping on a guy for his tattoo. And we can't say on radio what we said, but we're making fun of his tattoo. And afterwards he revealed that it was like... It's actually a memorial tattoo of someone I lost. We're like, oh, no.
0: Oh, yeah. And that, your heart sinks and your stomach hurts and you're like trying to say sorry more than you can imagine.
1: But most, at least the reactions you post online, most of them are laughing their butts off, especially their buddies.
0: Yeah, that's the idea, is that everybody else finds it hilarious that we're ripping on their pals, because that's what everybody does anyway, right? They're on a golf course, everybody's ripping on everybody, so.
1: But there has been some adverse reactions. Tell us about those.
2: Yeah, I mean, yeah, people don't really that mad. I would say if you get a 40-year-old dude who's upset, he'll just get really quiet. He'll be like, yep, all right, thanks, guys. Yeah, have a good day, and walk away silently. Guys in their 60s like to get the last word in, so they like to do the drive-by. So they'll be in their cart, ready to go, and they'll turn away and go, thanks a lot, Santa Claus, and peel out of there and be like, go.
0: Yeah, they got the last laugh, right? Yeah. So it's funny, but for the most part, people, they know we're joking. We're there to have a good time. We're there usually to raise money for a charity, so it's all part of the fun.
1: So nobody's ever been really, really mad?
0: Oh, yes. Yes. Chris?
2: Yeah. I mean, I had a guy, I don't know, can I say what I told him?
0: Maybe not. But yeah.
2: I made a joke about a guy.
0: Usually what happens is the jokes start tame and then they get a little more progressive as, you know, you're warming up to each golfer. So Chris made a comment and
2: the guy didn't like it. Who'd come out of the cart. He was probably in his 60s, fully bald. I asked what his name was. He said, Harold. And I said, well, you've lost all your hair. Why don't you just go by old? And, you know, just a pun on the word Harold. And he was like, oh, be careful. I used to blow stuff up for a living. And then I was like, what do you blow for a living now? And he was like, oh. And he got pretty upset with that and was like, oh, hey, you absolutely can't go there. Like, sorry, we're paid to roast people. So it was a, you know.
1: Howard, you've been doing this for a while. Not just the heckle hole, but, you know, comedy for a while. Are we losing our tough skin? Or are we still pretty thin-skinned? Or how would you... Can people take a joke?
0: Yeah, people can take a joke for sure. Especially because we disarm them when they roll up. And, you know, it's in good fun and they know that. No, everybody is... Young, the old, there's a spectrum of people. Everybody loves a good joke. So as long as it's funny and it doesn't come from a place of meanness, it's not malicious.
1: Is there anything you stay away from, like politics and religion or?
0: No.
1: No, not no. Everything is fair game.
0: Yeah.
2: Yeah, I would say we try to avoid maybe recent tragedies. So like,
0: yeah, that's
2: if
0: true.
2: If something was in the news this week, then we're like, well, we got to wait until next week.
0: Yeah, there's some lines we don't cross. I mean, in just general good taste, you know, but we'll push the limits.
1: Do you go a little easier on women than you do men? Because this whole, if St. Albert was a woman, I felt a little offended by, because I'm probably that person.
0: That is you.
1: That is probably me,
0: exactly.
1: 100%.
2: Yeah, if you're a little offended by it, that's how you know you are St. Albert as a woman. That is really on brand.
1: But you do go easier on women. Why?

0: I would say a lot of it is we're meeting someone for the first time. So we're just roasting them on their physical appearance. So if we have like a larger dude, we can rip on them for that. If we have like a lady come up and we're meeting her for the first time, to be like, oh.
1: Yeah, what do you say?
0: Yeah, you look gross. it's way harder. So you have to get more creative, more specific with your references, and maybe try to insult something besides their physical appearance.
1: Because
0: roasting a woman you've just met on her physical appearance is
1: not cool. Yeah. And we, like I said before, we start calm and we start with a little dig and then we build up. So we don't hit them hard with the first joke. So, you know, you ease into it.
2: And I love when one of you says something and the other one just loses it because you're making them yourself crack up.
1: Oh, that's part of the, I think that's the most fun, isn't it?
0: Yeah, I think that's how you know we have a new joke or something fresh when the other person is like, oh my goodness, I can't believe you said that. Yeah.
2: So where are you guys off to now?
1: Tomorrow we go to Toronto for, the Keg has their kind of national big tournament with all the kegs showing up and all their vendors and suppliers and stuff.
2: All the meat jokes?
1: Oh, yeah, we're getting ready with the old baseball steak meat jokes.
0: The hangers, oh, yeah. And then Friday we're back here in Edmonton for the Build Project tournament. Yeah.
2: Oh, that's super fun. Well, thanks so much. I appreciate it, and I love your videos, so keep them up.
1: Oh, thank you,
2: We've been talking to Heckle Hole comedians Donovan Orkin and Chris Borger, and of course, I'm sure they're available for the golf tournaments near you, right? It's a long day, though, and you're sitting in the rain trying to be funny.
1: Oh, my gosh, the rain. Yeah, the cold weather is making it a little bit harder.
0: Yeah, we got to bring a fire.
1: We bring the fire.
2: Bring a fire. Yeah.
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16: This is Global News. It is 12 o'clock. I'm Zach Ferguson. It is 16 degrees, heading up to 18 today and then up to 19 tomorrow. We do have a rainfall warning issued by Environment Canada right now. But first, a quick traffic note. Police are asking motorists to avoid Yellowhead Trail westbound at 178th Street as it's currently closed off due to some flooding. People are just asked to avoid the route and seek alternative ways of getting to your destination. Premier Danielle Smith says that she is looking at ways to fix the fuel tax program, finding it flawed. The Alberta Premier says her government has found two main problems, the first being people not believing the savings are being passed on, the second being the timing. Smith on 880 CHED, your province, your premier, says this is starting an important conversation.
17: Really, the only way for us to give money back to the people is through rebate programs like this. And so maybe we hold on to the money until it's a substantial amount. Maybe we say we put a little bit of money aside into a fund and say, okay, well, when it gets to be $500 per person, then we'll do the rebate out. There's programs like that elsewhere. But that's the kind of conversation that we need to have.
16: Smith says this might be the best way to share when Alberta is doing well. A suspect ended up being shot dead late Thursday afternoon during a standoff with police at a home in Cold Lake. RCMP say the officers had been responding to a domestic call for service and arrived to find two occupants of the home had been able to flee to safety with the suspect armed with a gun. No officers were hurt during the resulting confrontation, with ACER, the province's police watchdog, now investigating to ensure the use of lethal force was justified. Given residents have now spoken, voters went to the polls Wednesday and Thursday to decide whether the town should keep its status or dissolve into a hamlet under Sturgeon County. Town Council says around 68.5% voted to remain a town. The town's councillor, Ashley Morrison, says that they've met with the Minister of Municipal Affairs, Ben Williams.
18: He has indicated to us that he will respect the citizens' decisions for the community of Gibbons and that he will stand behind us. So we're hoping that continues to be the case and that he will stand by his word that was given to us during that meeting.
16: The result is non-binding, meaning the Alberta government will have the final say. Following the news of back-to-back earthquakes in Venezuela, an Edmonton restaurant is pumping out some empanadas to support relief efforts from over 6,300 kilometers away. Global's Gates Gorin has the story.
19: Saison owner Esmeralda Leon learned of the news of the devastating earthquakes from her mother, who is back home in Venezuela visiting family. They're all safe, but following along with the news has left her heartbroken. She knew she had to do something to help. For every $20 donated, people will get a free homemade empanada straight from the kitchen. Leon says the money will be used to purchase medical supplies for those in hospital.
20: Our heart is still there, so we feel like we have to do something to be able to help, be able to give a part of us back to them.
19: Leon says she is hopeful the community here in Edmonton will show their support for a country that is just starting to find a way to rebuild. Gates Gorin, Global News.
16: Moving to 880 CHED Sports, the NHL draft resumes today in Buffalo with rounds 2-7. Last night, a Whitehorse-born winger, Gavin McKenna, was selected first overall by the Toronto Maple Leafs. Looking into the CFL, while the Elks are off, the Calgary Stampeders are gearing up to hit the field today, still looking for their first win up against the BC Lions, who are also looking for their first win. Moving to 880 CHED weather, we do have that orange rainfall warning with Environment Canada warning of some heavy rain this weekend, specifically around 40-70 millimeters worth. Looking at the forecast, though, up to a high of 18 degrees, more periods of rain and a risk of thunderstorms following us down into tonight with an overnight low of 15. Tomorrow, high 19, more rain, and Monday, high 26 with some sun. Right now, though, in Edmonton, we're sitting at 16 degrees. I'm Zach Ferguson. Your next scheduled newscast will be at 1 on 880 CHED.
21: 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This is

0: Well, it looks like we are experiencing a game of brinksmanship. Who is going to blink first? It's a jousting match. It's the question of what happens when an unstoppable force meets an immovable object. What happens when two teams that are the representatives of two of the most repressive governments and regimes towards gay people are set to play a match on Pride Night in Seattle. That's what we're set up for at 11 p.m. Eastern. And as of the last thing we heard prior to starting the show was FIFA and the city saying people can bring their flags, people can wear their shirts, people can wear their hats, people can do what they want. They have their banners, they have their posters. It's let your pride flag fly. That was the latest until this, and this is unconfirmed. But the Egyptian and Iranian football associations have reportedly informed FIFA that their teams, both teams, will walk off the pitch immediately if any of their players or staff are subjected to unauthorized LGBTQ-related symbols or displays. I don't know what subjected means. I don't know if that means if they see it.
1: They're allowed to have the flags in the stadium.
0: Yeah, so...
1: This could get very interesting.
0: If what they're saying is if people throw the stuff, maybe that's one thing. But, Joy, what are the rules if two teams just leave and don't play? Like, what happens?
2: We tried finding out the rule. It happened a while ago in an African nation game where one of the team walked off, so the other team got all the points. But in order, if both the team walks off, we have no clue what happens.
0: All right.
1: I would think... there's a possibility that neither team gets points, which is crucial in this thing. And so it possibly limit one or both teams from moving on to the next round, which would be unbelievable.
0: And
1: unheard of.
0: Well, so if any more news on this comes out over the course of the show, we will share it with you. But now I want to tell you a story. Every now and then, you just you come face to face with something and it puts so much into perspective. And you can have, you can think that the universe is out to get you. You can think that you've got a string of bad luck. You can think that you're not winning at life. If you wake up every day and you are able to take a step and take another one and another one, if you're able to hug your family and tell the people you love that you love them, if you're able to do the things that we do all the time that we take for granted, then you're doing just fine. And I was reminded of this when my brother a few days ago sent me a GoFundMe for someone I went to university with. He was a friend. We were very friendly, but he was the type of guy that when I would see him doing well, I would get very happy. But we weren't people. We didn't talk to each other all the time. His name is Aaron Lazar. Aaron Lazar was at Duke with me, and then he was a year younger than me, so he was there for my brother's first year. So we both knew him, And he is an actor. He is a singer. He's a producer. This guy looks like he's straight out of Central Casting. One of the best looking guys in the world. Looked like he was chiseled out of alabaster or granite. And he has been on shows like The Good Wife. And he's because of his background in musical theater, he has been all over Broadway. Phantom of the Opera, Oklahoma, Les Mis. Let's listen to a little bit of how talented this guy is.

0: And so that's just a little bit of what he could do. He was in Wolf of Wall Street. He was the boyfriend of the Duchess before the Duchess was stolen away by Jordan Belfort. He was in J. Edgar, tons of stuff. And he was firing on all cylinders. And I didn't know this, but a few years ago, he was diagnosed with ALS. And I saw pictures of him in his wheelchair with his sons. And he needs help. We're going to hopefully I hope we post this and we can post the GoFundMe as well. This guy was the poster child for physical perfection and talent, and such a nice guy. And then this thing happened to him, and he can't get out of bed every morning and walk to his sons and hug them and care for them as a dad is supposed to care for his kids. The ALS is a bitch, man. I knew somebody who passed away like that. So one day she was there. She thought she had a stroke. And a few, less than a month later, she was gone. He's fighting, though. I've seen the work he's doing. He's actually doing relatively well.
1: Eric Dane,
0: yeah.
1: Remember,
0: another one of these guys who
1: Grey's
0: was...
1: Grey's Anatomy and Euphoria. And he just... How quickly he went.
0: Well, I had seen him in Bad Boys, right? He was the bad guy in the last Bad Boys movie. And then next thing you know, ALS, and he's gone.
1: And he did that piece, the last interview on Netflix.
0: Yeah, yeah.
1: It only aired after he died.
0: Yeah. So I just wanted to bring this up. And if you can, we'll post it. If you can, donate. But if you can't, then just take this story and... Realize that as bad as you might, as you think you got it, if you can wake up every day and hug your kids, if you can take care of the people you love, then you're okay. Then you're okay. But please consider supporting Aaron Lazar. All right. I'm going to do it. I'm just because I got to be humorous here from a disease that takes people's it takes the strength away from people to a house that is now completely in disrepair. 24 Sussex Drive. I called that place home for 9 years. It's a garbage house. It's garbage. And it's been sitting. It is the definition. It's the emblematic of how we can't do simple things in this country. For years and years and years, it's sat there in disrepair. I knew something was going on with that house. I knew it when we left, and then Jacques Chrétien moved in, and then I think Paul Martin was there for a bit.
1: Remind people what year you left?
0: Left in 93. And so then you had Jacques Chrétien there for God knows how long, Paul Martin for a short period of time, and then Stephen Harper was in. And then we got invited back by Stephen Harper, and we take a tour of the house, and you know what I noticed? They haven't done much. It's the same house, all the same furniture.
1: He reportedly lived there reluctantly.
0: Yeah, yeah. Well, it was I did not know that. I only found out after we moved out. House was full of asbestos and lead paint and black mold. The kitchen, when we went back, I was bigger. I didn't realize how small that was. And you realize how many people they have to cook for. And the electrical system was outdated. Considered a fire hazard. The pool is fine, but it's a waste of space as far as I'm concerned. And so now, finally, this prime minister is doing something about it. And he announced that it will be restored. I hope that also means that it will be completely gutted. And I hope they go down and they build it, make it bigger. And they get rid of the pool so you can have a pavilion on that side that maybe people can work in. So they're going to launch a national design competition and a fundraising campaign to pay for it. Sounds an awful lot like the donors who paid for the new ballroom at the White House. For anybody who says that was terrible, if that was terrible, then this has got to be terrible too. But I think this is great because we're finally moving on this. And the restoration effort, it has the support of Stephen Harper and Jacques Chrétien, who have long pushed for fixing this up. So this is, I give a big check mark to the prime minister on this. Somebody needed to take action, and this prime minister did. Good on you, sir. We are a G7 nation. We are a proud nation. And one of the ways we show that pride is by having a residence for our leader to live in that isn't full of black mold and asbestos and rats. I don't think that's a very high bar to clear, but here we are in Canada in 2026. But good job, sir. I really appreciate it. All right. When we come back, we'll take calls on this. I want to hear what you have to say, because some people say absolutely not. We don't want to spend one red cent on our politicians. I will fight you on this next.
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1: Welcome back. And so we were talking about finally some movement on doing something with 24 Sussex Drive, the official residence of the Prime Minister of Canada and his or her family. After years of punting the ball and watching that once storied mansion fall into disrepair to the point that it was a health hazard to be anywhere near it, the Prime Minister of Canada, Mark Carney, has now made the decision that they are going to have, there will be donors that will donate to funding this thing. And apparently that whole list will be available for people to scan and see who's donating. But then there's going to be a competition to see who's going to design it. And Moshe Safdie, the great Canadian architect who designed the Habitat in Montreal, that classic, incredible cubist apartment building I think it was Expo 67, is, I think, leading this initiative. So this is all good stuff because it was about time. It was about time, but I want to see what you think. You may think that what I think is a hot take. Andrew, happy Friday to you.
2: Happy Friday, Ben. Okay, so is the house important? Yes. Am I glad that they're finally doing something about it? Absolutely. If I'm wrong on this, please correct me, but if they're asking for the Canadian people to help fundraise the cost, that I have a problem with. The optics of that I do not agree with. Yes, I believe that the house needs to be redone. Of course, it's important for our leaders to have a home to call during their time in office. But with how expensive and the cost of living that it is in this country, how could they honestly ask the Canadian people to help pay for it when we've spent hundreds of thousands of dollars on stupid stupid causes that are outside of this country?
1: Okay, so hold on. It would be fundraising, so it would be a volunteer basis. If you have the money and it's something that pulls at your heartstrings and you think is a priority and you have the money, then you'll donate it. It's a choice.
2: I agree with that to a point.
1: But what's the alternative? The alternative is for us to fund it with taxes.
2: The alternative is stop wasting our taxpayers' money.
1: Listen, you and I are going to agree on that, but that is not what this is. This is an attempt to keep to ensure that the taxpayer doesn't have to pay. It's not the taxpayer; it is the fundraising that would pay.
2: I hear you, but I think the opposite of it, the optics of it, it looks poor. Just looks poor.
1: Like I said, Donald Trump raised. Through massive donations, got the $100 million ballroom paid for. It's kind of the same thing, and they're the wealthiest nation on earth. But thank you very much, Mark. Let's go to Mark. Mark, how are you?
3: Hey, Ben. Hi. I'm a pretty frugal. Like I detest how the government of Canada wastes the taxpayers' money. It's just horrifying. But I think this is very important. I think it's important to have a house for a prime minister, no matter what stripe they belong
1: to. Of course.
3: But I will point out, Ben, I'm a little concerned. I think you're a little biased because the prime minister that's going to live in the new house isn't going to be Carney. It's not going to be Poilievre when Poilievre wins the next round. It's probably going to be you. Oh. And I think that's why you're biased about this. I think that's why you're so excited about this new house being built, Ben.
1: Well, listen, Mark, well done with that. I didn't know where you're going there, but so well done. Let me just say, there is no scenario, none, where I will ever run for federal politics. Ever. First of all, I don't want it. Second of all, nobody else wants it. Third of all, I don't think I'd be very good at it. I like doing what I'm doing. This is fun. I get to wear T-shirts every day and a baseball hat. Yeah, there you go. But I do. Thank you very much. David, welcome to the show.
4: Thank you, Ben. I appreciate your humor and everything that you're offering to us. And I hate to be a naysayer on the family home, as it were. But I think from the last estimates we had at $34 and $35 million. Listen, honestly, if you want to keep a facade or a wall or something like that, memorandum, do it. But I think we could knock that thing to the ground and build a palatial estate for $34 million.
1: Yeah, listen, my belief is we should tear the whole thing down.
4: Definitely.
1: But if they feel that there is some sort of architectural reason to salvage aspects of it, fine. But the footprint of it could be expanded significantly. I think they could also go down. There's one big basement. You could go down three basements if you wanted, and you could power this thing from the water and the current of the Ottawa River. I mean, there's all sorts of stuff you could do. And that pool's got to go. That pool, it's seen better days. B, it's a waste of space and a waste of money. And you could have administrative buildings. You could have your own version of the West Wing where that works 24/7. Thank you very much, my friend. Who do we have? We got Liz. Liz, thank you for calling.
5: Hi, Ben.
1: Hi.
5: My two cents is the Property Brothers guys should give their expert opinion on how much it takes to really renovate 24 Sussex. Because I really think they're really going to build a bunker downstairs. So when the Canadians rise up against the next prime minister, they've got somewhere safe to hide.
1: There's anger out there for sure. But I am very bullish on the long-term prospects of this country. Bullish. We built this country with intention, and then we had 10 years of a guy that just decided to light the whole thing on fire. And this guy, this new guy, not my guy, but I am not going to sit and cheer when I think he does something wrong, because I want him to succeed. If he succeeds, Liz, we all succeed. I said it on a podcast last weekend. I would rather this Liberal government succeed so that we can get back to growing as a nation and building wealth. And if that meant the Tories are in opposition, Tories are in opposition, this is what we need right now. So I'm going to cheer him on when he does something right. And when I criticize, it's because I think he knows and his people know he can do better. But thank you very much for that. Who do we have now? Ian. Ian, thanks for calling.
6: Hey, thanks, Ben. I think we need a much more grander house than the one you grew up in. Like, the architects could, use the same type of stonework, make it look something, similar to 24 Sussex. But I don't know if the land allows it, but there should be a place that our prime minister can properly entertain dignitaries from around the world, environment.
1: I said it on this show. I proposed that for the time being, because Rideau Cottage represents, it's not secure. We can't, it's right on the road and anything could happen. And so the RCMP say that it's not a safe place for the prime minister to live. Suggestion was that the Governor General move to their second residence, which is at La Citadelle in Quebec City, and our Prime Minister temporarily move into Rideau Cottage, and they could host because it's a palace. We got time for one more, and I thank you for that call, Patrick. Welcome to the show.
7: Hey, how are you today?
1: I'm great, thank you. You got about 40 seconds.
7: Okay, raise it to the ground and rebuild it from scratch.
1: Yeah.
7: And I have the perfect persons or a group of people to pay for it. The BC condo developers who are getting bailed out. They can take that profit money and they can pay for it.
1: I was trying to figure out how. I was like, I'm smart. I'll figure out a way to weave that in. And you beat me to the punch, my friend. Thank you very much. That was a great That was a great conversation. But yes, look, today's a good day, because it shows that, if we have a leader who wants to do something, he's going to do it. And on this file, it's something we need. It's not going to change the world, but it's going to change how we see our leader and how we project ourselves around the world. So thank you. When we come back, I'm going to have a great chat with Chris Chape, a great friend of the show. Got lots of stories to get into. So don't go anywhere. This is the Ben Mulroney Show.
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0: 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Oh,
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2: Well, it's Friday, and I like I love the sound of my own voice. So I very much enjoy segments when it's just me and myself and I having a little chat amongst ourselves to the benefit of the country. I see the look of revulsion on Intrepid's face. But every now and then, me, myself, and I want to take some time off. And so that's why we've got my good friend Chris Chapin joining us, political commentator and a managing principal at Upstream. Chris, tell us what Upstream does.
3: We are a public affairs agency based here in Toronto.
2: And so what sort of public affairs are you got your fingers in?
3: We sometimes it's the dirty L word, which we are lobbyists, but we help companies and organizations navigate the backward worlds that is government in this country.
2: Give me an example of something you worked on. Maybe not now, maybe not a current file, but give me an example of something you worked on that was just, you look back, you say, yeah, that was cool.
3: You know, I think one of my favorites, Ben, is right at the beginning of the pandemic. We had been doing some work with a bunch of the restaurants here in the city for completely other reasons. They were obviously all forced to pivot and move to takeout. And I mean, if you've talked to any of them, it was an incredible strain on their business model. They no fine restaurants, yeah. Nice restaurants in this city were designed to, you know, serve a steak in a takeout container.
2: Yeah.
3: But one of the things we helped work with them, the province of Ontario, on was change the liquor laws that, right. You know, we now see still to this date that allows bottle shops and restaurants. And
2: yeah.
3: It really was a lifeline for not just restaurants in Toronto, but across the province. And that's something I think every time I see one of those bottle shops, I look back and kind of give a smile thinking we had a little bit to do with that.
2: Well, then I thank you because that kept me alive.
3: I think all of us, let's be honest.
2: Okay. So it's really funny when you see a two almost identical stories popping up simultaneously. Yesterday we were talking about the noise complaints around Rogers Stadium, and no matter what they do to mitigate the sound, the people in the Downsview area of Toronto are complaining about the sound from these concerts of 50,000 people descending on their in their neighborhood to see a massive outdoor concert. And so now we're talking additional noise mitigation, and there's possibly fines if the concerts go too late and all that stuff. And then fast forward 24 hours and almost the same story, but this time Calgary and the Stampede. This one's a little different, though, because you've got the premier, you've got Pierre Poilievre, and you've got the mayor of the city of Calgary chiming in. What do you make of this story? I didn't even set it up. If you can, give us a sense of what this story is about.
3: Well, I mean, I think it's, you know, neighbors and local residents that are stressed out about the noise that these concerts produce. And it's a balancing act, right? You've got the city council in Calgary, where the rural city councilors don't really mind because it's not a nuisance to them. And then you've got the downtown city councilors that are around the Cowboys tent. And if nobody's been to Stampede, and I'm guilty of this, I'm very excited. I'm heading out there next week, and I plan on going to a concert at Cowboys. So I guess I'm part of the problem here, Ben. But it's, you know, it's a music festival that they set up. It used to be on the Calgary Stampede grounds. The city and Cowboys reached an agreement years ago to move it to a parcel of land downtown Calgary.
2: Yeah.
3: The only problem is, like every city, Calgary started building condo towers, and now you've got a bunch of residents that are concerned about the noise levels. It's not dissimilar to the decision to kind of plunk down Rogers Stadium in the middle of a growing, you know, increased density condo area north of the city here. And so it's just your classic battle between, you know, downtown residents and something that unfortunately drive, you know, for their case and for the residents' case, it drives a lot of economic success into the city of Calgary. And it seems to be doing the same thing at Rogers Stadium here in Toronto.
2: Meanwhile, they have a fairly new mayor in Calgary, in Jeremy Farkas. Mm-hmm. And I had the chance to interview him when we were in Calgary last. And, you know, he told me when he got elected, he did not have a strong mandate, right? I believe he didn't get a huge tsunami of support. And so, you know, he's trying to build that support as he goes. And so I think he had had enough of people pointing fingers at the city as if the accusation was the city was against fun. And so I want to play a little bit of Mayor Farkas stepping in front of a camera and taking to social media to set the record straight as he sees it.
0: Thousands of Calgarians raised their concerns. And just like when we repealed blanket rezoning, the city chose to listen to the people rather than answer to the money. The second piece of bullshit is that Calgary's rules suck compared to everywhere else. In fact, the changes are modest. There's no change on the weekends at all. But on weeknights, concerts now need to wrap up by about 12:30 a.m. Even with this change, it means that Calgary still allows outdoor music later than anywhere else in North America.
2: Yeah, listen, live music or in concerts until 12:30 in the middle of the week, I wish we had that here. So I don't know what they were. I don't know what people are expecting because you do still have to run a city. And so it feels to me like there's a pretty good balancing act. No,
3: when I first saw this story, I bit Ben. I saw Danielle's comments on Twitter and I saw Polyev's comments and I thought, oh, this seems ridiculous. Like the classic, a city council doing something that, you know, the fun police stepped in.
2: Yeah.
3: And then you read the details about it. And the more I thought about it, I remember being at Stampede last summer and talking to somebody who was staying in a hotel fairly close to McSweeney's, and they just looked, or not McSweeney's, next to the Cowboys Stampede ground, and they looked so exhausted because they said it was just, it kept them up all night. Like it at the end of the day, certainly on weeknights, it is the downtown core. It's like having a massive music festival at, you know, the corner of Bay and Bloor. Like you're going to have some pissed off residents who are just trying to get to sleep. And don't get me wrong. I think they all recognize that the Calgary Stampede is incredible for the city of Calgary. It is the city of Calgary. They're synonymous with each other. They're football teams named after it, for God's sakes, that, you know, but there's got to be a balance. And I think when you read into the deeper side of it, you think what the mayor's pushed back on in terms of the actual time that these concerts actually run till.
2: Yeah.
3: I think they can strike a balance. I think the solution is move it back to the Stampede grounds. There's tons of space there now.
2: Tons
3: that
2: of
3: seems
2: space.
3: Like the logical
2: thing. Yeah, tons of space there. Yeah. And they've got a lot of space. I think they're building at least one new hotel on the grounds. They've got that incredible addition to the convention center, which is just absolutely glorious. Move it back there and have the concerts go till 2 a.m. But you're right. The economic generation of something like this cannot be denied and it cannot be minimized. And the same goes for Quebec City with the Festival d'été de Québec, the summer festival. It is, I don't know if you've ever heard of it or gone, but on the Plains of Abraham, it is, they have the world's biggest outdoor stage. And it is a festival unlike any other in that they sell general admission ticket bracelets that pays for all the artists, right? Because those are like a few hundred bucks. And and they sell 150,000 of them. So that pays for all the artists, and then everything else that they make through advertising and partners, that's gravy on top. And I brought my friend, my final year that I was working in TV, I brought him to EDM night. And we went to concert after concert after concert. And then there was this late night concert that Loud Luxury was doing. And so we hung out with them. Then I said, I got to go back to the hotel because I've got to work tomorrow morning. He stayed out for another 3 hours. He was comatose, absolutely comatose. And I was thinking, what about the people who live around there who don't like EDM?
3: Yeah.
2: But I think they recognize that this pays the bills in a lot of ways. So they're going to live with it for a few days.
3: Yeah, we can't shut these things down. You know, I think you have to strike a balance. It's not easy. I think we probably live in a world now filled with X or Twitter where everybody can rush and cry foul. These festivals are so important, not just for the economic success, and we've talked about that, Ben, for these cities, but it's just like, it's the cultural fabric that makes living in Quebec City or Calgary or Toronto such a cool and enjoyable place to live, because we're lucky enough to have these festivals.
2: Yeah.
3: And we're lucky enough to have these, you know, incredible artists come and perform in our cities.
2: Yeah.
3: I don't think we should ever take that for granted. And I think it's very easy to. I'm sure that there's a lot of people that live downtown Calgary that would prefer the noise turns off at 9 o'clock at night and, you know, the lights go out and everybody leaves them alone. Like, that's just not realistic.
2: You're
3: living in a vibrant city.
2: We're going to take a break. When we come back, why isn't the Gordie Howe Bridge open yet? My favorite. There's a Lutnick involved. I can promise see that, and we have an update on the call to prayer in Regina. That's next on the Ben Mulroney Show.
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2: Welcome back to the Ben Mulrooney Show. And hello, I'm your host, Ben Mulrooney. And say hi to Chris Chapin. He's kind enough to stick around and have a chat. Chris, what are you up to today?
3: As soon as we are done, I'm going to pack the car up, and my wife and I are going up to see her parents north of the city. So it's going to be nice. Going to get out of downtown Toronto for a nice weekend.
2: Good for you. Good for you. Well, listen, in downtown Regina, people might have been surprised when they heard a Muslim call to prayer. They tested it last week. Yes, and it was going to be tonight. We are now hearing it hasn't been confirmed, but it's going everywhere now. The story is out that The mosque received complaints and threats, and now they're suggesting that the call to prayer has been canceled. We talked about this on the show earlier this week. If you want to go see what my thoughts were on that, just head over to our Instagram or our YouTube. Chris, this when this story first came out, there were certain people who minimized its, I think its importance, and minimized its significance, and also tried to liken it to things that it is not like. They tried to say it was like a bell tolling, or oh, and they also said, it's like a noise bylaw thing, and so they checked all those boxes. It's like having a concert for a street party. It is not. It's 2026. And if you say you don't know why this is different in 2026, you're being deliberately obtuse.
3: Yeah, absolutely. I saw your clip earlier this week, Ben. I thought you nailed it from your perspective. This was always going to be incredibly controversial.
2: Yeah.
3: And I think anybody to think it wouldn't be is out of their mind to think that, you know, and it's not just a Canadian thing. It's just, we don't have this. This doesn't exist in our country. We don't have religious calls to prayer
2: to be fair, there are certain cities that do allow it, but I don't think we should allow it at all.
3: No. I mean, that I didn't, guilty. I wasn't aware anybody in this country did it. I would find it so unsettling anywhere. And it's, there's no religious denomination that I think it would be appropriate. My first thought when I saw this story was, you know, okay, a church bell, but you're like, okay, no, the church bells ring every hour on the hour, right? It's like an old clock tower. That's not what they were designed to be. They were never designed for a call for Christians to come to a church and pray. I'm disappointed that it's come to threats towards the mosque to shut this down. I think anybody should have been able to say, this is just not something we do in Canada, no matter what your religious denomination is, and stopped it from ever getting to the point where the mosque

0: And they've now made matters worse, because had they asked anybody with half a brain, they would have predicted all of this. You're going to do this. It's going to lead to threats. And then and then it's going to get canceled the community suffers. Now the community believes that there are racists in the midst, that there is Islamophobia in the midst. And it's, I mean, you can look at it that way. It's fair to look at it that way. I think the more accurate thing to say is there was pushback because people felt that that a space that is common for all was being taken over. That's it. And I'll say this last thing, and then I'll pass the mic to you. This is not essential to the religion. This is a social construct. It's a reminder to then do your religious duty. But it is not the religious duty to have the call to prayer. So as far as I'm concerned, that should be the end of the conversation.
1: Yeah, I completely agree. I think I'll go one step further than you. I think there were politicians and those that knew exactly what they were doing. Yeah. I think there's some that are a little too activist for my liking that know that doing these kind of things will spark the exact debate they want to have. They want to turn this into being a racism issue, an Islamophobia issue. And it was just a common sense issue. Yeah. Like, we don't do this. I'm sure. Are there probably some Islamophobes in Regina? Probably. There are probably Islamophobes everywhere.
0: Yeah.
1: But is that what I think is causing this pushback? No, I think it was just common sense. We don't do this for any religious denomination, you know, in a city like Regina. And we don't expect this to be allowed. And I think there are, unfortunately, far too many politicians that like getting into these culture identity wars. And hopefully, you know, you're right. The problem is, I think there's a lot of, you know, great people in the city of Regina of the Muslim faith that are now getting targeted over something they never asked for.
0: Yeah, no, I absolutely. So yet again, in an attempt to socially engineer a utopia, we are now in a worse place than we were before this entire feudal exercise started. Well, let's get to another feudal exercise, or at least that's how it feels. We built a bridge that we can't use. Canada assumed all the cost of the $6.4 billion Gordie Howe International Bridge. We assumed the cost. We built the whole thing. We even used American steel and American workers to keep the Americans happy. And despite all that, it still hasn't been open because Commerce Secretary Howard Lutnick wants to renegotiate the deal for a larger share of toll revenue. What? I don't know what to do. What do you think, man? This is small potatoes. This is small ball. What's he doing?
1: It's Donald Trump 101, unfortunately, Ben. I'm getting so sick of it. It's so sad to see. Like, it's almost so symbolic of how bad our relationship has gotten with the United States that you've got, you know, his henchman stepping in. And it's what I think Lutnick is. He's just like his bully stepping in to tell us we can't open a bridge we paid for that the state of Michigan desperately wants open because it's good for their economy. And it's just like what this relationship's become. It's like they're the big schoolyard bully and we just have to take it. And I think you're seeing Canadians respond accordingly. I haven't been down to the States in ages. I don't have any plan to go back anytime soon. So I think it's unfortunate. It pisses me off.
0: Like,
1: it's such a symbol of what was such a great relationship. Even the name being named after a guy, you know, that played and has ties to both of our countries and was such a symbolic figure. And we can't figure this out just simply because what they want more money. It's like, no, you did it because your donor came and cried to you and said, we're going to lose our monopoly on this bridge access and nobody's going to take the ambassador anymore or far less frequently, instead choose the new shiny one that the two states, you know, this province of Ontario and the government of Canada and the state of Michigan built. It's just, I'm getting so tired of this. Unfortunately, I don't think anything's going to change for at least a couple of years as long as the president's in the White House.
0: And I don't understand because I think we're keeping the tolls until we get paid back and then we split the stuff. And it was agreed upon. Like there are signed contracts here. It's exhausting.
1: When everything's been agreed upon, right? Like it's like our free trade deal. Who cares? This deal to open up a bridge that you guys spent billions on. Who cares?
0: Yeah.
1: We want what's best for America. Screw the Canadians. It's just getting so. I'm so over it.
0: Yeah. And meanwhile, we've got Mark Carney. Listen, I think he did a good job on 24 Sussex today. But the big prize, the shiny brass ring, that's a Cosma.

0: negotiation, and that's what, what does that start July 1st? Is that what it is?
1: Maybe. I don't
0: Who knows?
1: Your guess is as good as mine, Ben.
0: Oh my goodness! All right, and are you going to watch? Are you going to watch the Pride game today? The Egypt versus Iran? Because you heard, did you hear the latest that they're claiming they may walk out, they may walk off the pitch if their teams are, quote, subjected to LGBTQ contraband or something. I don't know what subjected means. I don't know if it means they see it or if it means it's thrown at them. But I don't know what happens if a two teams just decide they're not going to play. That could be very interesting.
1: It could be very interesting. I'm not sure what to expect.
0: All right, Chris Chapin, you have a great weekend with your in-laws north of the city. Thank you very much. And we'll talk to you soon.
1: You too. Take care, Ben.
0: All right. Oh, look at that. It's the end of the hour. Well, just a reminder, if you want more BMS, we put out a podcast every day. You'll find our content on X, on Instagram, on YouTube.
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13: From the National Newsroom of the Canadian Press, I'm David Augustine. Authorities in Venezuela are stepping up efforts to find those missing after this week's back-to-back devastating 7.2 and 7.5 magnitude earthquakes. Aid agencies say the crucial first 48 to 72 hours to find survivors is closing as access to La Guaira State is limited to eliminate potential traffic chaos that might hinder rescue efforts. U.S. search and rescue teams are now reportedly on the ground, with a U.N. official saying there are likely over 68,000 people unaccounted for as the death toll continues to rise. Global Affairs Canada officials are not aware of any Canadians affected by the quakes, but are in touch with regional partners and aid groups to contribute to humanitarian efforts. A Montreal-based advocate for asylum seekers says Canada should expect a new wave of Haitians trying to enter from the United States after a court decision stateside. It allows the administration under President Donald Trump to end legal protections for migrants fleeing violence and natural disasters in Haiti and Syria. Franz Andre says he knows of several people who are making the journey north from the U.S. after learning of the Supreme Court decision that exposes hundreds of thousands of people to potential detention and deportation. Andre says some of the new arrivals will be allowed to stay and file an asylum claim because they have close family in Canada. While in the U.S., strong winds are threatening to help the spread of a fast-moving wildfire in Utah.
14: Utah's governor has declared an emergency as hot, dry, windy conditions are fueling a fast-moving wildfire in the state. The Cottonwood Fire is now the largest wildfire burning in the U.S., with wind gusts of 45 miles an hour and humidity levels in the single digits. The blaze grew to more than 112 square miles on Friday, but it's just one of several large wildfires burning in Utah. And an anticipated cold front on Sunday is expected to bring winds that could push the fire in new directions. I'm Donna Warder.
13: Growing speculation over Taylor Swift and Travis Kelce's wedding. The plans are supposed to be secret, but major clues have been revealed.
15: Taylor's longtime collaborator Jack Antonoff and Travis Kelce's teammate Patrick Mahomes are odds-on favorites. As for bridesmaids, Taylor's childhood BFF, who gets a shout-out in her song 15.
16: You sit in glass next to redhead, I would give soon enough your best friends.
15: Is a likely lock. In fact, searches for Abigail Anderson, Taylor Swift are up 40% on Google this week. And then, of course, fans think Selena Gomez and soon-to-be sister-in-law Kylie Kelce might also be bridesmaids.
13: That was ABC's Will Gans reporting. And heavy rain is being reported in western Japan as two tropical storms approach the country. The Japan Meteorological Agency said Friday the storms were expected to reach the Tokyo region by today while dumping heavy rain. A flood alert has been issued for parts of Kyoto, Osaka, and other areas in the west. This is the Canadian Press. In sports, the Toronto Blue Jays will be aiming to halt a four-game losing streak today when they send right-hander Dylan Cease to the hill to face the visiting Texas Rangers in the third set for a four-game series. The Rangers, winners of the first two games at Rogers Centre, counter with right-hander Cal Quantrill. The BC Lions will be aiming to win their first game of the young CFL season when they host the winless Calgary Stampeders in Kelowna, BC. The Lions, forced to play away from BC Place in Vancouver due to World Cup games being played there, are 0-2. The Stamps are also 0-2. Now, last night, the Toronto Argonauts improved to 2-1 with a 40-34 win over the Saskatchewan Roughriders, who slipped to 2-1. And the last-place Calgary Wild will be trying to win their first Northern Super League game when they host the third-place Halifax Tides at McMahon Stadium. The Wild have 5 losses and 2 draws and 7 starts, while the Tides have 3 wins, 3 losses, and 2 draws. From the Canadian Press, I'm David Augustine.
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18: Hi there, and welcome to the best of the Vashi Capellos show. I hope you had a great week wherever you were. I'm very happy to be here today, and we've got a great hour ahead of us. Some of our best interviews of the week, starting off with an exclusive with the U.S. ambassador to Canada, Pete Hoekstra. He certainly doesn't do a lot of so-called mainstream media interviews, and we talk a lot about the current state of the relationship, in particular when it comes to trade between Canada and the United States. Mr. Hoekstra, the ambassador, says that there's no, you know, the two sides are nowhere close to a deal in advance of that July 1st deadline, a few days from now, where CUSMA will either be renewed or reviewed, or Donald Trump could put it in writing that he wants to withdraw from the deal. He says that the president will likely make his position clear sometime soon, but in the absence of that, he also says that there's some, you know, people in America and in the Trump administration who have taken offense to some of the things Canada is saying, the prime minister is saying. He doesn't understand why we're taking offense to a lot of the things that Donald Trump has said. So we're going to go down that path in that exclusive interview with the U.S. ambassador in just a moment. Then there's also big political news across the pond in the UK, where the Prime Minister there, Keir Starmer, has offered his resignation. Paul Waldie is an international correspondent for the Globe and Mail, and he's going to join us to walk through why now and what comes next. Then Abigail Beeman, CTV National News correspondent, will join me to talk about the Prime Minister's year-end press conference, or session end, or sitting end, I guess you want to call it, press conference. It's the middle of the year, but the House of Commons has risen for the summer. He spent about 45 minutes taking questions from reporters, things like what happened during our Hoekstra interview, the fact that there isn't a deal on the table, what he talks to Donald Trump about, the upcoming Alberta referendum. All of that ground was covered, and Abigail will be here to tell us about what he said. And then finally, an explainer with trade lawyer William Pellerin on what does and doesn't actually happen with the free trade deal with the United States on July 1st.
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18: U.S. Ambassador Pete Hoekstra joined us for a wide-ranging interview. You heard some of his comments a few moments ago in which he said a deal was very close in October, but not close at all 1 week out from the CUSMA review deadline. I asked the ambassador if the president is actually interested in a deal that's win-win, because he said so many times, we don't need Canada, we don't need anything they have to offer us, that Canadians would be led to believe otherwise.
19: The president's a phenomenal negotiator, all right? But if you read his book, The Art of the Deal, the only way you get to a deal is if both sides see a win in what has been agreed to. And yes, the president negotiates on our behalf. He's negotiating for Americans. But you know what? So is Mark Carney. Mark Carney is not negotiating, obviously, for Americans, but he is negotiating for the best interest of Canada. And there are all kinds of things that, we could be working together on.
20: Can you understand why? I think, you know, a number of years ago, what you're laying out would have made perfect sense to Canadians, right? Deepening integration in the areas that matter most, particularly from a continental perspective. And in fact, that's what has occurred over so many years. But in the course of the last, you know, year and a half, the hesitation that you're describing is likely the genesis of, you know, comments and actions by the administration and by the president himself. Canada only works as a state. We don't need anything they have as a state. It would be one of the great states anyway. Canada is totally dependent on the United States. Without us, Canada can't make it. If we stop buying their products, Canada would cease to exist as a country. If someone spoke to the United States that way, would you be advocating for deeper integration, or would you too have some hesitance?
19: We would take a look at our business community, where we're doing well. We wouldn't go to our largest trading partner and say there's a rupture, and we're actually going to be looking somewhere else.
20: You wouldn't do that if someone expressed to you. Pardon me, go ahead.
19: Yeah, okay. We would take a look at that, and we'd say, okay, let's see exactly what we can develop, what kind of agreements we can develop. And obviously, we would take a look at going to alternative sources. But Canadians are smart people, okay? You have smart business people. They have been looking at diversification for years and decades. This is not a brilliant new idea that says, wow, let's sell to Europe, let's sell to Asia, okay? That's not a great insight. What they found, and I've spent a lot of time with your business community, they have found that doing business in Europe is not easy. It is hard. Okay. The French like to buy from the Germans. They like to buy from the Dutch, and they like to buy from the Spaniards and all those types of things. Maybe they would like to buy some Canadian, but it's not their first place where they go. So diversification, I mean, this is for your economists to figure out how fast it can happen and those types of things. But I think it's hard. But I would never take your biggest customer. We would never have taken our biggest customer and just thrown them under the bus and say, sorry, we're out of here.
20: But do you understand how that's exactly how it felt to Canadians? And I know you push back
19: against your biggest customer. Let's
20: right?
19: talk about business. Okay, how are you going to create jobs and prosperity for your people? We do business with people that don't say the nicest things about America. All right, and you know we do business. The amazing thing is a lot of Canadian businesses are still looking at expanding into the U.S. You know what? There's a lot of American businesses that would love to do business in Canada, even though you ban our products. You know, we can't bid on procurement and those types of things.
20: I have questioned many federal ministers about the efforts to diversify, the challenges previously, and the challenges that presents right now. But you framed the initial comment there around, taking issue with the fact that it's being described as a rupture. But you want us to refer to the comments from the president, for example, or the way in which he's described this country as simply noise. I'm presenting to you just like when you're wondering why there might be some hesitation not to further integration or make that sales pitch in the way you describe it, that perhaps is part of it, that part of the responsibility and the onus, the burden of that lies not just with Canada, but specifically with a president who decided to take aim at your close friend and neighbor.
19: We did not take aim at Canada.
20: Those statements are not taking aim, with all due respect, Ambassador.
19: Take a look at your economic, we put tariffs on every country in the world. We did not take aim at Canada. We took a policy that we were implementing on a global basis that we believed we had to put in place to keep America strong and prosperous. So, there were only two countries that responded in a strongly negative way. Okay? The rest of the world, we've negotiated trade agreements, we've worked on frameworks and those types of things. We did not take aim at Canada.
20: Really? And I ask with great respect, because yes, you did apply tariffs to other countries, but you initially applied 232 fentanyl associated tariffs to Canada. And wherein the president, did not refer to every other country in the way that as I cataloged, he has referred to Canada. I understand that you're upset with the response that Canada made.
19: I'm not upset.
20: Okay, you don't view the response from Canada positively. But from where I sit, it seems like you're frustrated with the idea that when Canada got punched, they didn't just lay there.
19: That, Canada can have whatever response it wants, okay? We are willing to do business with Canada. The president has made that clear. He embraced the agreement back in October for five huge sectors of this economy, saying we were willing to invest, we were willing to cooperate and create a framework that we thought would be good for America and we thought would be good for Canada, and that we would then take that and expand it to other sectors of a total agreement. And, but if Canada wants to be hesitant, They can do that. But the other message that we send is very positive. We recognize the needs we have. Okay, we need critical minerals. We've indicated to Canada, we think you're very much a natural partner. You're close by. You have lots of these. But if you don't want to sign an agreement with us, we understand. Okay, but that doesn't mean we're going to stop. Okay, so we go to Australia, we go to Africa, we go to the Philippines, lots of other countries to meet our needs, even though we think in many ways Canada would be the preferred partner. Same thing on oil. We would love to do business, more business with Alberta and the oil producing provinces And because we have the infrastructure, we know how to do business with the Canadian businesses that are on the north side of the border. We know how to build pipelines. We know how to get oil from Alberta down to Houston. Okay, that infrastructure's in place. But if Canada says, no, we don't want a pipeline and we don't want any more integration with the U.S. on oil, it's kind of like, okay, then we'll have to look somewhere else because we are going to be energy dominant.
20: They're not saying that right now, though, right?
19: Who's that?
20: Like anybody in the federal government or provincially that is an oil-producing province or the prime minister. I mean, they talk about the prospect of the other version of Keystone. We've seen presidential permits issued on that side of the border, work being done on this side of the border. You even denoted a few weeks ago a bit of a shift in tone from the prime minister and other politicians. Does that have the potential to make any difference moving forward?
19: That's consistent.
20: Right.
19: Okay, if it's consistent.
20: Do you observe it to be so far?
19: Well, I mean, I think there was a very good response to the prime minister's speech in New York. His most recent comments in France raise questions again. You know, there's going to be a new world order. It's going to come out of Europe, and Canada wants to be a part of it. It's kind of like, okay.
20: Can't that just be noise? If we're supposed make Donald Trump noise, can't that just be noise?
19: It's noise, and we have to work through the noise, but we haven't come back and said, okay, yeah, we're not going to do business with Canada. We're still saying, you know, we're willing to do business with Canada. We want to do business with Canada. You know, it could be noise. And then part of my job is to interpret it and present it back to the president and say, they really do want to do business with us. But at the same time, you know, there are questions that are raised in terms of, do they? You know, there's just a defense contract that U.S. companies couldn't even bid on. You know, like, okay, that's a problem.
18: U.S. Ambassador Pete Hoekstra.
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18: Keir Starmer, the UK Prime Minister, has announced today that he will resign. Have a listen.
6: Every decision I've taken has been about putting the country I love first. That is why I will resign as leader of the Labour Party. I have spoken to His Majesty the King this morning to inform him of my decision. I will remain in post as Prime Minister until the contest is complete. And I will do everything I can to ensure an orderly handover of power.
18: That is Keir Starmer, the Prime Minister of the UK, announcing outside of 10 Downing Street that he will resign after really months of pressure to do so. Paul Waldy is the Europe correspondent for the Globe and Mail, good friend of our program as well. He's with us live to talk through what happened and what might happen going forward. Hi, Paul. Welcome back to the show.
7: Hi there.
18: Thanks for making the time. So why now? I think the last time we spoke, the pressure was already building, and that feels like a while ago. Why now?
7: The pressure had been building for several weeks now, and the reason it happened now is because the main contender for Starmer's job, Andy Burnham, the mayor of Manchester, won a by-election last week. Now, you have to be a member of parliament to run for the leadership. He got himself elected last Thursday by a wide margin. He won by a lot more than people thought. He took 55% of the vote, beat the Reform UK candidate by 20 percentage points, which was pretty substantial considering a lot of people thought this would be much closer. So from then on, really, from Thursday on, you know, it's just been unrelenting pressure on Starmer to sort of read the writing on the wall and throw in the towel.
18: And what did you think of how he described his resignation and sort of the like feeling behind it? Why do you think he really stayed as long as he did, even?
7: Well, I mean, you know, it's kind of sad because I've seen, you know, so many of these now, Boris Johnson, Liz Truss, you know, Theresa May. There's been a lot of these kinds of resignations midway through the term. And you have to feel for the person because it's a pretty public and humiliating exercise. They put a podium out in the middle of the street in front of Downing Street. There's an anti-Brexit protester who blares music to sort of drown him out. So it's a humiliating experience. But, you know, I mean, this was inevitable. And I think everybody but Starmer really knew this was coming. He kind of fought to the bitter end right up until Friday. He was saying he was going to fight off any challengers. But, you know, really over the weekend, I think reality set in, as it always does in these cases, and he made the decision to go.
18: So I have a question for those of us watching from the outside who see these, you know, five prime ministers basically in 6 years and feel like it looks chaotic. Is it viewed that way inside the UK?
7: Yeah, it is. It's actually 5 and 4 years. It is viewed that way. I think there's a lot of people here. You know, the country overall is probably saying, look, we don't care really who leads the Labour Party. We care about, you know, the price of milk, the price of bread, the cost of living and everything else that goes with it. And they just want somebody to take charge and really run things. And I think the biggest failing of Starmer for the past couple of years, you know, he won this huge landslide victory in 2024, was he never really articulated any kind of a clear vision or never really did anything bold or substantial. And I think as a result, over time, well, over the past couple of years anyway, whatever political capital he had evaporated and people just really turned on him. So I think, you know, Burnham's going to face a lot of the same questions. He's going to have to deliver pretty quickly. It's going to be a very short honeymoon period if he, in fact, is the leader, which looks likely. And he's going to have to move a lot faster than Starmer did.
18: What should we know about him?
7: You know, Andy Burnham, he was a member of Parliament for quite a while, from 2001 to 2017. He held some cabinet positions under Tony Blair and Gordon Brown. He ran for the leadership twice and lost. Then he went to be mayor of Greater Manchester in 2017. And he has won some plaudits for turning around the city's transportation system, its transit system, taking it over, public ownership of it, and was reelected in 2021 by a much larger majority, over 60% of the vote. So he has proven to be a popular politician. And I think Labour MPs in Westminster are sort of looking to him and hoping that he can translate that local popularity to a national popularity, because right now Labour is miles behind Reform. And if at least Burnham can show that he can take on Reform, then I think Labour MPs think that maybe they can get to the next election with a fighting chance.
18: What is the primary issue set right now for people in the UK that's driving the lack of popularity for Labour and the converse for their opponent?
7: I think that the real question mark has been the economy. You know, the economy here is kind of stuck in neutral. It really hasn't grown much at all. Inflation isn't bad, but it's still high enough that people are concerned about the price of gas and everything else. You know, the war in Iran hits hard here because Britain does import a fair bit of oil and doesn't have a lot of storage. So that kind of thing impacts the UK. And so I think there's just a general malaise about the direction the country's going. And Starmer just hasn't provided the leadership that people really want.
18: And what about the issue of immigration? How is that factoring into, I guess, particularly what's going on with Farage and even to the right of Farage?
7: It does. And I mean, when you talk about immigration, you're really looking at the small boats, the boats that cross over from Calais, which is, you know, it's a number. It's a big number. It's 40,000. But in the grand scheme of immigration, it's not a huge number. But nonetheless, it's very high profile. This government has brought those numbers down a bit. They've done some arrangements with France. They've increased patrolling and that kind of thing. However, that remains a very difficult issue for the government always. And Burnham's going to have to deal with it. And yes, it's what Farage has glommed onto and certainly been a lot of the reason for his success. And we'll see how Burnham deals with it, because it is still a very big, high-profile problem.
18: And what about what's going on in the right? So when might there be an election, and why are other parties outpacing the Labour Party in popularity right now?
7: Well, I mean, that's the thing. The Labour has a couple of years before they have to call another election. Now, there's some suggestion that Burnham might want to move faster. But, you know, the political climate here is incredibly divided. I mean, you just look at, you know, Reform, a party that didn't exist a few years ago, is now way ahead of most opinion polls. The Green Party has come on very strong in local elections last month. Wales has switched from Labour. Labour ruled Wales for 100 years. It's now run by a nationalist party called Plaid. The SNP still rules Scotland, and Sinn Féin is kind of the majority party in Northern Ireland. So you've got all of these different parties, and the two traditional parties here, Labour and the Conservatives, are falling behind the other one. So it's going to be interesting to see how Burnham kind of reinvigorates the fortunes of Labour, just as Kemi Badenoch is trying to do with the Conservative Party. And then we'll see if he does call an early election, or if they're just going to wait and hang on till 2028 when they really have to go to the polls.
18: Do you have a gut feeling about Burnham's ability to reinvigorate the Labour Party, to address the kind of issue sets that Starmer was unable to be to?
7: I think he is a much better communicator than Starmer. Starmer was flat, didn't have a lot of personality, and that really, I think, hurt him a lot when you're trying to manage an economy that's kind of going nowhere. You really at least want to be able to show you've got some kind of vision or some kind of spunk, if you will. And I think Burnham can do that, but the challenges remain. The economy is in trouble. Public finances are very, very stretched. He doesn't have a lot of room to maneuver fiscally. So he still faces the same problems. And whether or not just, you know, talking up a big game is going to be enough, I don't know. But I think that, you know, he's going to have to do some pretty bold action, and he's going to have to really tackle a lot of things that Starmer, for whatever reason, didn't manage to.
18: Okay, I'll leave it there. Paul, really appreciate the analysis this afternoon. Thank you.
7: Okay, thank you.
18: Thanks a lot. Paul Waldie is the Europe correspondent for the Globe and Mail, joining us live there to talk about Keir Starmer's resignation. As you heard there, Andy Burnham looks very likely to take over as leader. That could happen in a matter of weeks. An election could be a number of years off, or if he's able to reverse fortunes for the Liberal Party, perhaps sooner. Of course, we've also got our eye on what's going on with the Conservatives out in the UK and even other parties to the right of the Conservatives who are polling at very high numbers at this moment. So a pretty interesting test case over in the UK of a whole lot of political things, and we'll keep our eye there. Lots of reaction coming in as well from around the world on the resignation of Keir Starmer, including from Prime Minister Mark Carney, who talked about the amount of work that they did together and sort of commended him on his leadership.
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18: Thursday, June 25th, the parliamentary sitting is all done, and the Prime Minister today went to the press gallery and held a press conference to talk about this year in this sitting in particular and take questions from reporters. He did so on a wide array of subjects, including from my next guest. Abigail Beeman is a CTV National News correspondent, and Abigail is here with me in studio. She asked, you asked, about the comments that Ambassador Huckster made on this show and on Power Play, basically saying a deal is nowhere close, not even a framework of a deal, even though that July 1st deadline to renew CUSMA is staring us down. Abigail asked the Prime Minister, and we'll get her take on this in a second, but I'll play you the clip first, asked the Prime Minister if he agrees with that.
3: What I have seen with the president is that you're not close to make a deal and then you make a deal. I've seen that in different cases. It doesn't mean the deals are good deals, but it means being prepared, having done the work, knowing what you want. So both things can be true.
18: Hi, Abigail.
4: Hi.
18: So the first thing I noted earlier was, like, we never really actually get answers that say much on Canada-U.S. They're very notoriously, especially the Prime Minister, tight-lipped about all of that. It was interesting the way that he said, like, oh, you don't have a deal, and then you do all of a sudden. It was sort of like actually conceding that the ambassador in some ways is right insofar as, like, it's going to be Trump and him that make that happen.
4: Well, exactly. For this government, I think that the Prime Minister was saying a lot, and it was interesting to hear him make that point because that's a point we hear from many other people around the Prime Minister, but I haven't heard him be so direct before. And to say that sort of both things can be true with the ambassador saying nowhere close to a deal and you know, something could turn the corner and change was interesting too. But we didn't get sort of any substantive clarity as to whether the U.S. has any clarity as to whether they want a CUSMA deal or what happens next. I thought it was interesting that when the Prime Minister was first asked about his call with Donald Trump, he said that the president called him and he talked about it being a constructive, lengthy conversation. Hegseth was on the call as well. And he really focused on the situation in the Middle East. And he talked about structural discussions that they had for both like near and long-term goals there, and that those were obviously under wraps and he wasn't going to share more details. But it stood out to me that he didn't mention trade or the Canada-U.S. relationship at all, which is why I went back to that. And then he said to me, no, we didn't discuss CUSMA at all. So
18: great
4: that,
18: question, by the way, that you asked that. It was, it was shocking. Like,
4: I really, it almost caught me off guard because, I mean, we have CUSMA, this deadline is just around the corner. And yes, everybody will be quick to jump on me that July 1st isn't a cliff to fall off. I must have heard that 1,000 times by now, but that deadline, you know, is still there next week. We know there's going to be a trilateral meeting. And we heard from your interview with Ambassador Hoekstra that he believes the next steps are really at the prime ministerial presidential level.
18: Well, yeah, let's talk about that, because then you put that comment as well to the prime minister. And here is how the prime minister responded to that.
3: Ultimately, a breakthrough, if you will, on this will be at that level. We operate a little differently. We're very team oriented here in Canada, so it matters. Madame Charette, Dominic LeBlanc, Ambassador Wiseman, the provincial premiers, all of that feeds into our preparations for this, knowing what we want and what we don't.
18: So what did you make of that?
4: Yeah, you know, a few things to pick apart there. There was a very, like, Canadiana element there that, hey, we're a team. It's not just the president coming out and making a declaration or the prime minister coming out and doing the same. We have this great Team Canada approach there that he was clear to outline. But what really stuck for me is that he also said, no, we didn't discuss Kuzma. So if the American view is that really it's up to the president to decide whether it's Team Canada or a prime ministerial position, but you're not going to discuss this the week before this deadline happens. And obviously the Middle East is extremely critical right now. So that's was my takeaway there.
18: I think it also, to me, substantiates actually the characterization that things are very far away.
4: Right.
18: Because he did characterize it as, if there's a breakthrough, it's going to be him and I. But the fact that they're not even talking about it, logically then leads me to assume that they're not close to being at a point where that quote-unquote breakthrough can happen, because it's not even on their radar when they're talking one-on-one for a lengthy discussion, as he described it.
4: Right, exactly. So to me, it means that the ambassador's comments from your interview early this week is really, like, stands the test of time.
18: Which is shocking. Because all of us were taking them with a grain of salt, because you never know,
4: right?
18: 10 hours later, Donald Trump could say something different, and all of a sudden, all of that is... He even offered caveats to his own remarks on a couple of occasions, saying, I've been wrong many times before. So it looks like that is the status quo heading into July 1st. I wanted to play for our audience and get your take as well on some of the other things that the Prime Minister talked about. One of them, he was asked on a couple of occasions about the Alberta referendum, whether he's going to go to Stampede, what the pitch to stay in Canada from his and the federal government's perspective will look like on the ground this summer. Here's a little bit of what he said about the referendum.
3: This is a real referendum. It's not, you know, question about a question, free option. It's a dangerous bluff. This is, we're literally at 10 years anniversary of Brexit. And I saw firsthand what gets sold in these referenda, that everything's going to be easy. That you can keep your passport, you can keep the currency, you can stay in the country and leave it at the same time. You get all the benefits, but another thing. And you see what's happened in the United Kingdom.
18: So he also said at some points Canada is worth fighting for. He said he's going to go to Stampede. What was your general impression of his remarks on Alberta separation?
4: So we've heard him reference Brexit before. I think this is at least the second time, but I had not heard him speak to it this clearly, talking about some of those smaller detail elements about currencies, about passports. I had not heard him come out this strongly about this in sort of a warning. And I was glad to hear that clip again, because when I was in the room, he sort of swallowed his word on it's a dangerous bluff. So I was glad to hear that back, that that is indeed what he said. It's a dangerous bluff. Earlier in the press conference, a French reporter asked him, the Globe and Mail reported earlier this week that there is a new special advisor on the Alberta referendum. And the French reporter was asking, like, well, what about the situation in Quebec? And he talked in French about sort of how the Alberta situation, he described it as, you know, more imminent and with more of a sense of urgency. So he did, you know, come out. It'll be interesting to see how his push for a united Canada plays out at Stampede and in the months ahead. And of course, as he usually is, was quick to point out that Alberta is his home province and he'd be happy to get back there.
18: He talks to Danielle Smith all the time. Talked to her 2 days ago, which leads me to believe I think there's something else brewing next week for that pipeline. Okay, two other quick things I wanted to touch on really quickly. 24 Sussex. He says he's good. That was kind of the shocking moment of the press conference. 24 Sussex is where the Prime Minister for everyone listening is supposed to live. It's so decrepit and destroyed that the Prime Minister cannot, any Prime Minister, not just this one, but the last one too, can't live there. He said he's going to make an announcement tomorrow.
4: Yeah, that was there was a lot of reaction in the room. I think somebody yelled, get your popcorn, because it's been such a political hot potato with prime ministers who don't want to touch it. And the truth is, many people will tell you that there, you know, Canada doesn't have an appropriate official residence for the leader of a G7 nation. And you hear a lot of grumbling, especially from people in the Global Affairs Department, about there being nowhere to host foreign leaders when they come to town. So people who watch this just too closely are are extremely interested to see what will happen tomorrow at this announcement. He has said previously that he would like future prime ministers to live there. This obviously is not an overnight solution, whatever he decides that the government should do, but will be interesting to hear more on that tomorrow.
18: I'm wondering also, because I know there's some efforts on the behalf of previous prime ministers like Jean Chrétien and Stephen Harper. I don't know if they're going to be there, but if they're going to, they'll put their weight. Like if this, I have the sense that they won't do this alone, that they'll come out with some sort of a we're all in this to say this thing needs to actually get, so there needs to be somewhere official for the prime minister to live.
4: Right. And I think that's what a lot of people will be watching. I've heard that for a long time. Like, will those past prime ministers get involved in some sort of bipartisan push to carry out this project? But yeah, it's an important question.
18: And I have 30 seconds left, but no decision on by-elections. There's a whole bunch of them, six, right?
4: That's right. Yeah. Six by-elections. And he was asked, are you worried about your majority, essentially? Everybody can do the math. It was sort of his answer. And what he did say that was interesting was that he doesn't think they'll be held on the same day. So I'm not sure why, or he didn't elaborate.
18: Doesn't want to lose the majority in one day.
4: But there you go. In one day, it'll be a slow drip, perhaps. I don't know.
18: Or
4: not at all. So, but he said that he hasn't made a decision.
18: Okay. Abigail, thanks so much. CTV National News correspondent Abigail Beeman.
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0: So we've been talking about Kuzma a lot, particularly today with the interview with the U.S. ambassador. And we've been talking about the politics ahead of this July 1st deadline. I thought it was a great opportunity to talk about what exactly that deadline means and what it doesn't mean. And nobody better to garner some expertise from than William Pellerin, partner in the International Trade Group at Macmillan LLP. Hi, Mr. Pellerin. Good to have you back on the show. Thanks for making the time.
1: It's absolutely my pleasure, Vashi.
0: I appreciate it. So July 1st, what does it mean and what doesn't it mean?
1: Yeah, great question, because there's a lot of misinformation circulating out there. So what we know it means is that the parties are supposed to meet in accordance with the terms of the trade agreement to decide whether to extend it for a further 16-year period beyond the term that it's already supposed to go. So long story short, this agreement was entered into 6 years ago. And there's a marker that was put into the agreement that says at the 6 year mark, which is July 1st of this year, the parties have to get together and review the agreement to decide whether to extend it for another 16 years, though it still has 10 years to go today. So the agreement has another 10 years to go. And then at the end of that 10 years, do we want another 16 year period? All in, 26 years potentially left on this. What the agreement is not doing is expiring, right? So there's been a lot of talk here, and if we don't renew it, then it's going to go away. That's not true. Now, parties can withdraw from the agreement on 6 months' notice, and I think that's where a lot of things are happening, and there's some confusion because the U.S. president is threatening a little bit to leave it. But unless someone triggers a withdrawal, there's still 10 years left. And what we're actually talking about is whether to extend it further.
0: So the ambassador, for example, said, like, nowhere close to any kind of framework. So let's say, for the sake of argument, absolutely nothing occurs in the next week. They have a virtual meeting on the 1st, and they just say, okay, we agree to keep talking. Does the agreement continue as is?
1: Exactly. That is exactly what happens. The agreement continues as is. And every year, for now until the next 10 years, they're going to meet again on July 1st to decide whether to trigger the extension of the 16-year period. So this is all very good news for Canada, because we're happy with the agreement generally, so long as it is respected. And therein lies the rub, right? Because ultimately, as we all know, the U.S. administration is not respecting the agreement as it stands. And this is really what's forcing Canada back to the negotiation table.
0: And so if on July 1st, the two sides, if they agree to keep talking, and as you said, like, it goes to this sort of review process, does that mean that, like, we go through this sort of drama every year? And is there a wider impact, let's say, for example, with respect to uncertainty in the economy to all that?
1: Absolutely. So what this means, that's exactly right. Every year we're going to be sitting here, getting together with Mexico and the United States, and there will be this debate as to whether to extend the agreement for 16 years past 2036. Now, if that doesn't drag on, if that just happens once or twice, it probably won't create too much of a crisis in the business community. And I think there's still an expectation that this agreement is good for everyone in North America, that U.S. businesses want this. And so I don't think anyone thinks that that won't eventually happen. But if it keeps dragging on and we get, you know, 5 or 6 years down the road and no one has, we haven't triggered the extension, then that really does become a problem.
0: And the other option that you mentioned that is being surmised about, just because of the rhetoric at times employed by the president around terminating, et cetera, is this option that any party has to, I think it is give, and I think you said 6 months, it's give written notice that, in, you know, basically 6 months notice, yeah, that you're going to withdraw. How complicated is that process? Like, let's say the U.S., again, for sake of argument, says we're going to withdraw in 6 months. Like, what happens then?
1: That's the nuclear option. That's the worst case scenario for everybody. We don't really think that will happen, though we certainly

0: really think that the U.S. will threaten it, because that's just part of the U.S. negotiation modus operandi to kind of threaten the worst case scenario. And so it will continue likely to be threatened. If that were to happen, it would be extremely complicated and lead to a for sure a collapse in trade, massive amount of uncertainty in the market, and real questions as to what finds its place. So the agreement would continue in force as between Canada and Mexico, leaving this big gap in the middle of the most economically powerful party. And that would be a huge issue, no question.
1: My second question on that is, now that we have seen, for example, the pushback to the tariff regime play out in the Supreme Court in the United States, like, is there, does the president have the power to unilaterally withdraw the United States from the agreement?
0: Yeah, I think that's the key question that Congress would have to get involved into that decision. I suspect that the president may try to do it. He's taken a lot of actions on trade. Like, if he wanted to go down that path, he would probably try to do it of his own volition. And then we'd be back at a place where the courts would have to rule, like they have on his unilateral tariffs, that this is not a power that lies exclusively with the executive branch, and that Congress does have to be involved in the same way as Congress had to provide the authority for him to enter into the trade agreement in the first place. So I'm not an expert on U.S. constitutional law and what would happen there, but I can tell you it would be quite messy.
1: So I guess the reason I ask is because obviously there would be a dramatic impact even if Trump did something formal like issued written notice. But it's even then, is it fair to say that it's not necessarily a guarantee that the entire thing falls apart 6 months to the day later?
0: I think that's right. I think that there's a lot of very, very strong business interests in the United States that we have heard, even in the U.S. consultations on CUSMA, that really want this to continue in place. The U.S. businesses benefit from the CUSMA. I know there's a lot of politics around this. The U.S. president said it's a terrible deal. But ultimately, all three parties do benefit from the integration provided by the CUSMA.
1: Okay, we shall see. Mr. Pellerin, thanks so much for your analysis this afternoon. I appreciate it.
0: My pleasure. Thanks for having me.
1: Thank you. William Pellerin is a partner in the International Trade Group at McMillan LLP, an expert, obviously, in Canada-U.S. trade, with some clarity there on what does and what doesn't happen on July 1st. The bottom line, unless Trump says puts it in writing that I'm leaving in 6 months, the deal will not fall apart. It will just be subject to annual reviews, unless, of course, some sort of agreement can be arrived at, though the U.S. ambassador did throw some cold water on the prospect of that. Who knows if that in and of itself is a negotiating tactic, but did say that there's no concept of a framework or details that look to be arrived at before July 1st.
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8: From the National Newsroom of the Canadian Press, I'm David Augustine. Foreign Affairs Minister Anita Anand is calling the situation in Venezuela following two catastrophic earthquakes horrific. The rare double earthquake struck northern Venezuela 39 seconds apart on Wednesday, and officials are now reporting that the death toll has risen to just over 1,400. Anand says Canada is providing $5 million for emergency relief efforts.
9: But we are looking to do more in terms of humanitarian aid. and we are working out of our mission in Bogota. I've been in touch with my UK counterpart, Secretary Yvette Cooper, to see if there's an opportunity for us to work together in Venezuela.
8: Prime Minister Mark Carney has said the lack of a Canadian embassy in Venezuela makes distributing aid there more difficult. Federal Jobs Minister Patty Hajdu says the government got plenty of feedback about a controversial provision in the labor code as part of a recent stakeholder review. Ottawa heard concerns about Section 107 of the labor code, a measure the labor minister has used frequently in recent years to squash job actions in key sectors of the economy. Hajdu says she's open to the use of other tools.
10: Obviously, you'll probably be able to predict that some unions think that the 107 tools should be eliminated. Some, I would say, are cautious about 107, but think that there should still be a tool that needs to be in the code for the minister to use.
8: Hajdu says earlier engagement between unions and employers could help avoid the kinds of labor disruptions that need federal intervention over the past few years. Well, a social media trend that involves aggressively kicking the doors of strangers' homes has police across Canada warning about its potentially dangerous consequences.
11: Mounties in Nanaimo, BC, are the latest to warn about the door kick challenge, in which people film themselves kicking people's doors before running away. RCMP say the suspects are believed to be teens from a nearby high school who have caused thousands of dollars in damage and terrified residents in the process by pounding on their doors late at night, all for social media glory. Doorbell pranks have turned violent in the past, including an 11-year-old boy being fatally shot in the U.S. and a Quebec woman being sentenced to prison for throwing scalding water on a boy at her front door. Lisa Laporte, The Canadian Press.
8: And the CN Tower marked its 50th anniversary Friday, with locals and visitors invited to commemorate the landmark that has defined Toronto's skyline for half a century. The base of the tower was full of festivities and art, a cappella performances, and free cupcakes. Jo Lalonde has lived in Toronto for many years and says she goes to the top of the tower about once a year.
12: Everyone here is so lovely. It's just such a reminder of how wonderful people are. Everyone just is so positive about the art, and it's always a great experience here.
8: The tower officially opened to the public on June 26th of 1976. This is the Canadian Press. In sports, the Toronto Maple Leafs dealt defenseman Brandon Carlo to the St. Louis Blues for a pair of third-round picks on the 2026 NHL draft today. The Blue Liner was originally acquired from the Boston Bruins ahead of last season's trade deadline for a package that included center Fraser Minton and a first-round selection. The Toronto Blue Jays have selected infielder Sean Keyes to the Major League roster as one of a series of moves today. Outfielder Yohendrick Piñango was also recalled from AAA Buffalo. Both Keyes and Piñango are active for today's game against Texas. The Blue Jays placed outfielder Jesus Sanchez on the 10-day injured list due to a right ankle sprain. And there are six matches in the World Cup today, all played in the U.S. In Group L, England takes on Panama, while Ghana plays Croatia. In Group K, Colombia meets Portugal, and DR Congo plays Uzbekistan. And in Group J, Argentina plays Jordan, and Algeria battles against Austria. From the Canadian Press, I'm David Augustine.
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1: Welcome back to the Best of the Bashy Capello Show. We've got another great hour, jam-packed, I should say, hour for you, covering a myriad of topics. So sit back, relax, and enjoy. Tim Hodgen, the Federal Minister of Energy, will join me first. The government this week announced a brand new nuclear strategy. So they want to build these nuclear power plants, 10 of them, over the next 15 years. Massive in cost, massive in scale, but could help us with the issues that we'll face as this country develops on the grid. We're going to ask him why there's no specific amount of money that the federal government has kind of pinned to this strategy. And also, a few days from now, comes another very important deadline when it comes to that new oil pipeline to the West Coast. Alberta is supposed to submit its proposal for the pipeline, the route, things like that, as of July 1st. We're going to see where that deal stands with the federal energy minister momentarily. Then we're going to head south of the border. Eric Hamm, our CTV News U.S. political analyst, will be here to talk about what happened during the primary process in New York. Now, that sounds pretty kind of small scale detail, but it's fascinating because a whole bunch of people became the candidates for the congressional elections in November for the Democrats in New York, who are all endorsed by Zohran Mamdani, the sort of left-wing mayor of New York City. What does that say about what the Democrats are going to be like in the congressional elections? Is it going to spread to parts outside of New York? And what does it mean for more mainstream or traditional Democrats as they contend with MAGA and the Republicans? We're going to talk to Eric about that. Steve McKinnon, the government transport minister, the federal government transport minister, will be here. They've just declared three projects might be designated projects of national interest under that law they passed on an emergency basis a year ago. We'll talk to the minister about that. And finally, Dan Riskin will be here to tell us which jobs AI will actually disrupt.
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1: The federal government this week has unveiled their nuclear strategy. They want to see the country build 10 brand new large-scale nuclear reactors over the next 15 years. Provinces will ultimately have to make the decision to go ahead with those, but the officials in the federal government, before the minister spoke, said the cost could be looking at more than $100 billion. I started off by asking Minister Tim Hodgson how any of the promises he's made with respect to this strategy can actually materialize if there's no specific money attached to them.
14: That will be a conversation when the provinces choose their technology and make their decision on when to build. So, for example, with Ontario, when they chose to build SMRs, it was about a $20 billion project. We made investment tax credits equivalent to about 15% of the cost of that project available to Ontario to reduce the cost. We made cheaper financing available to reduce the cost. We made the Canada Growth Fund and put $2 billion of federal money into that project to reduce the cost. And we've said we will make the Canada Indigenous Loan Guarantee Program available to Ontario again to reduce the cost. So when the provinces make their next decisions around the reactors they intend to build, we'll go through exactly the same process.
15: So a lot of the things that you just outlined, the Canada Infrastructure Bank, the Canada Growth Fund, and I know that Darlington is like the test case of the successful way that all of this could work. But a lot of that stuff, even a national strategy around nuclear development, has been in place since 2020. What can your government do that previous governments couldn't? Like, yes, Darlington, the refurbishment is going ahead. It looks to be on schedule and on budget. But, you know, what will ensure that other big projects that are even bigger in scale will go ahead when all this stuff kind of existed before and couldn't incentivize it?
14: So I'm not sure that's accurate. Ontario has just finished refurbishing 8 reactors, both at Darlington and at Bruce. Those reactors were done on schedule and under budget. Ontario, with our help and some of the things, has decided to move forward with the small modular reactors. Now we're getting ready to do the first major new builds in 30 years. And it's really a function of the change in the world. You know, we were at a point in time 5 or 10 years ago when I was at Hydro One, where we were seeing flat electricity demand, actually declining electricity demand. We're now seeing the whole world has changed. And with energy transition, with AI, we are seeing demand for electricity go up dramatically. And that's why we're starting to see the provinces choose to add nuclear to their generating mix, as we're seeing in countries around the world right now. This is a phenomenon that has happened all across the world.
15: And I get the change in context, certainly geopolitically, but the cost of these are massive, right? This isn't a refurbishment. You're promising to build 10 new reactors over a pretty condensed period of time. You're promising to create 90,000 new jobs. And then you're telling me and Canadians who are watching tonight, it's basically all up to up to the provinces to see if any of that will materialize. But you're not hesitating to make those kind of very specific promises to Canadians. How are you going to de-risk the environment to enable all of that to go ahead when it hasn't before? And I take into account that geopolitical things have, you know, the context has changed. But that alone may not be enough to build as big as you're saying will actually happen.
14: So, Vashi, you know, in the case of Ontario, Ontario has said they want to build large nuclear. Ontario has said they want to add 14.5 gigawatts. That's potentially 14 or 15 new large reactors. That is a decision that the people of Ontario have made. And the power generators in Ontario, OPG, and Bruce, and what they've come to us and said is, can you help us? Can you help us get there? So we've said, yes, we will help you. We will help you by doing our part from a regulatory standpoint faster and better. And we will make these financing tools that we talked about just a few minutes ago, we will make these available to help you with the decision you've made, Ontario, or the decision you plan to make, New Brunswick, or the decision you plan to make, Saskatchewan or Alberta. We want to help you do that in the most effective way for your citizens. It's cooperative federalism working well.
15: Has anyone outside of Ontario, I know Saskatchewan has expressed some interest, Alberta has sort of tacitly said we're looking at it, but do you have evidence of anywhere outside of Ontario that is firmly planning to go ahead with something like this, or is this a very Ontario-focused announcement?
14: No, absolutely. Saskatchewan has been very clear. They intend to add nuclear to their generation mix. They have been clear. They are looking currently at large nuclear and SMRs. They've actually come up with some sites that they're starting to explore with us. New Brunswick has also said they want to expand their nuclear capabilities at Point LaProbe, and they're looking at it. In the case of Saskatchewan, Minister Harrison was with me today talking about Saskatchewan's plans. In the case of New Brunswick, Minister Legacy was with me today talking about New Brunswick's plans, as was Minister Lecce of Ontario. And Alberta has also said they intend by January of 2027 under the MOU to come forward with their plan to add large nuclear to their generating mix. And there are a number of proponents active in Alberta today looking at those opportunities. So this is live. People are working on it right now. And our goal is to put the regulatory framework in place and provide the financing tools to help make it happen.
15: Speaking of Alberta, Minister, before I let you go, I did want to ask you, July 1st is only about 10 days away, I think, not even if I'm, math is clearly not my strong suit. I did want to ask about what is an increasing amount of industry pushback to part of the MOU that your government signed with Alberta, and that is in particular around the Pathways Carbon Capture Project, right? Mr. McKenzie, the CEO of Cenovus, gave a speech just this month basically saying, you know, financing that and the pipeline isn't doable, unfinanceable. What was the word that he used? Your government is already providing very significant tax credits for carbon capture. Are you willing to put more federal money to make sure that Pathways is realized?
14: So I would say that there are very productive conversations going on as we speak between the federal government, between the government of Alberta and the Pathways Alliance. We are working hard to get to a framework. That framework involves some support from the federal government, involves some support from the Alberta government, and it involves some financial commitments by the Pathways Alliance. We've done the work. We think it's eminently financeable, and I'm not going to get in the middle of discussions, but I think you'll hear some good news in the not-too-distant future.
15: And I understand that you don't want to get in the middle of discussions, but I ask with great respect, Minister, there's already a lot of federal money that has been used to subsidize oil companies that have quite significant profits. They obviously don't think, and numerous CEOs have now said, that the economics of Pathways are there without significant taxpayer input. The question is a simple one. Are you willing to go beyond the current federal input into Pathways?
14: I'm not going to get in the middle of discussions that are going on right now. We have a clear framework that we're working on with the government of Alberta and Pathways. We will negotiate that, and when the discussions are done, we'll share that with the people of Canada and the citizens of Alberta.
15: I take your point on that, but I'm asking out of principle, right? Like what you're feeling as the Minister of Natural Energy is on a question that has been asked for years now about whether or not further taxpayer subsidies of oil companies are something that Canadians should be behind. Like, do you have a principled stance on whether or not more taxpayer money should go towards this project?
14: So my principled stance is we're going to do what's right for Canada. We're going to develop our resources in the most responsible way. When we do that, it will be a benefit to Canada. It will be a benefit to Canada economically. It'll be a benefit to Canada from a sovereignty perspective. And we will do it in a way that reduces emissions and gets us to net zero. Those are our guiding lights, and that's what we're working towards.
16: Federal Energy Minister Tim Hodgson.
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1: I know we're talking a lot about Canadian politics, but there's some interesting things happening south of the border. In particular, last night, there are going to be congressional elections, and parties in the United States have what are called primaries to kind of determine who is the candidate that they ultimately put forward for those seats. There's a whole bunch of them that happened in New York yesterday, and it was super interesting because the candidates essentially backed by the mayor of New York, Zohran Mamdani, all ended up being successful against the more established or establishment candidates for the Democrats. Mamdani was asked about that. The mayor was asked about that by reporters today and asked also if it means he's going to all of a sudden involve himself in more national Democrat races.
3: Part of my hope in working to elect these congresspeople, these state legislators, is also to help write a new chapter in our party's history where working people are back at the heart of that struggle. And I believe that that will be key in not just the midterms coming up in November, but also in the years to come, where Americans will be asking themselves, is this a party that is willing to go beyond just standing up to the cruelty of the federal administration, but also a party that's willing to stand up for a vision that looks at the struggles that working people are living through and actually addresses it with ways that it can make their lives easier?
1: That's the mayor of New York City. Eric Hamm is CTV News' U.S. political analyst. He's with us live on the line right now. Eric, good to have you back. Thanks for making the time.
4: You bet. It's good to be here.
1: Oh, I'm so interested and fascinated by this. Were you surprised that it was such a sweep?
4: I was. And it made clear that certainly Mamdani does have political muscle. However, I think still at this point, that muscle does not extend beyond New York City. And I know because it is New York, it's the media capital of the United States. Oftentimes we look at that level of influence in New York politics, and we tend to expand it beyond the reach of New York. And I think there needs to be caution in terms of looking beyond that, because while it's certainly clear this was a shot across the bow, particularly at congressional Democratic leadership, I still think we have to look at this as this was just a local race, a local mayor that was just flexing his political muscle. Because when you look at those candidates that he got behind, they look very, very different than the candidates who could potentially score wins for Democrats that could actually give them control in Washington.
1: So let's separate those things for a moment and talk first just about New York, because, you know, we observe it obviously from Canada. It, like you say, tons of media coverage, the mayor's speech at the Knicks rally, the mayor's involvement prior to that in a whole host of different issues. Like, he has a national platform, even though he's the mayor of a city, but because it's such a huge city. What is it that is the key to his popularity at this point in time?
4: I would actually caution, I'm not so sure he does have in a national popularity.
1: In New York, I meant. Like, what? Oh, why is he popular right there? No, I'm not. Trust me, I'm delineating. I promise. Yeah.
4: Yes, absolutely. I think he's popular in New York because he has touched into that political zeitgeist in terms of what people there want. And we have to remember, New York, when we talk New York, we're talking the island of Manhattan. So the politics of New York are far, far left, and they are far, far more liberal than I think where the National Party stands. And so what you have in Mamdani is someone who has been very vocal in going after the Trump administration. He's been very vocal in going after big business, corporations, the billionaires, and also attempting to try to make New York more affordable. And also, when you look at his candidates, it's very striking because his candidates that he endorsed, they did very well with the more well-educated, the more wealthy, and the more liberal. If you look at the incumbents that lost, they actually did better with less educated, less well-off voters. And so they are certainly speaking and pushing a message, the Democratic Socialist, the Mamdani camp, that I think is resonating with where New York is right now. It's a much more liberal, it's a much more gentrified place than it was perhaps even 10 or 15 years ago when someone like Mayor Bloomberg was running the city. And I think he is tapping into that. And I think that is what's making him popular, at least with many of these candidates and the voters that are actually turning out.
1: So why do you caution against thinking that is more of a national phenomenon? And I ask because I think some of the most interesting analysis I've read is sort of positing the idea that what is it that's going to take the MAGA Trump movement down? Maybe it's not Trump, maybe it's Vance, maybe it's Ruby, who knows who it is, one of the Trump juniors, et cetera, et cetera. But like, is it going to be the Gavin Newsoms, the Andy Beshears, et cetera, et cetera? Or is it going to be something like, pardon the pun, but out of left field that kind of operates in the same space, like has that different tone? I don't know if it's more authentic, but like it's less sort of establishment, less rehearsed. Like, is that going to be the thing that can better compete with MAGA? Analyze that question?
4: I think the nation is still largely center right. And again, if you look at the candidates that are going to, if Democrats are going to win back Congress, and if they are going to be a viable check, if they're going to be able to have the levers of power to stand up to a Donald Trump and a MAGA movement, who are the candidates that are going to actually bring victory to them? And if you look at those races, if you look at Ossoff in Georgia, Tallarico in Texas, Cooper in North Carolina, these are not Democratic Socialists. These are all candidates who hew to the center, possibly to the right. And they are very popular. Sherrod Brown in Ohio. These are people who are either leading in the polls. In Texas, you got Tallarico, who is about 2 points, trailing 2 points behind Ken Paxton, but nevertheless, polls show he's in that margin of error. But they're all able to raise enormous amounts of money, and they're all competitive. Sherrod Brown is actually leading in Ohio by 10 points. He's not a Democratic Socialist. If you look at Cooper in North Carolina, the governor who's running for that open seat that was left by Tillis, again, that's not a Democratic Socialist. These are not people who would be an arm's length of Zohran Mamdani, because they know Mamdani's politics simply are not a reflection of where they are regionally, geographically, and ideologically. But nevertheless, this is both the gift and the curse of the Democrats' big tent issue. You have people who have varying ideas, but they oftentimes don't fit in one neat bowl, a box, and can work everywhere. So you have different places. For example, if Tallarico can win in Texas, that will be the first Democrat to win statewide in Texas in decades. If John Ossoff already is being talked about as a potential vice presidential or even presidential candidate coming from Georgia, because Georgia is a purple state. And so that's what people believe you're going to need in order to win. Even when you were talking, you just mentioned Andy Beshear. Again, this is a Democrat in Texas.
1: Yeah.
4: Ruby Red, Kentucky. So what we saw from Mamdani last night was basically a mayor holding serve in a place that is still seen as far left. And many people looked at AOC, Alexandria Ocasio-Cortez, as that type of politician. And she is. She's a Democratic socialist, but she has yet to actually weigh in and decide if she's going to run for a statewide seat or if she's even going to run for president. But many people believe that her politics simply do not carry over statewide or even nationally, which is where I think Mamdani is. And we have not actually seen that tested because none of these politicians have actually run. None of these Democratic socialists have run either statewide or nationally. And so it's yet to determine whether how good or effective their politics actually is at this point.
1: An interesting test to come, if that should be the case. Thanks, Eric. Appreciate your analysis, as always.
4: Always good to be with you. Thanks, Vashi.
1: Thanks. Eric Hamm is CTV News' U.S. political analyst.
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1: This week, the federal government announced a year after it passed the Building Canada Act to designate projects in the national interest and allow the government to override certain laws to get those projects built, that it would now consider designating three in that manner. Transport Minister Steve McKinnon was there for that announcement. I asked him why a year ago, when another minister, Minister LeBlanc, was testifying on the need for this act, he used the word urgent 10 times, and it's taken them another year to even announce they could consider three projects. Isn't that, I asked the Minister of Transport, the opposite of urgency?
16: Well, that ignores the other work that's gone on in the past year. One of the very important things that that bill created was the Major Projects Office, which has done an analysis, a remarkable analysis, really incredible work over the past year of identifying and really dissecting every major construction, economic development, mineral development, transportation undertaking in the country over a certain threshold. You've seen them be able to help us move projects like the major expansion of the 60% capacity expansion at the Port of Montreal. You've seen new mining projects, whether it be graphite in Quebec or copper in Saskatchewan, LNG projects in British Columbia. The Major Project Office, and perhaps one of the most misunderstood things about the Building Canada Act was bringing this focus to bear such that projects could get approved with or without these new provisions. And you've seen us moving with a lot of urgency. And today we've identified projects where the unique ability of that bill to help us compress timelines for building projects of national significance has come into play.
1: And I do want to ask about that unique ability in a moment. But when you use words like remarkable, incredible, and then invoke, for example, LNG projects in BC as evidence of those characteristics, are you not overstating it? I mean, none of those projects are even, you know, see a final investment decision going ahead. The LNG phase two does not yet have a final investment decision. Even the other projects that you pointed to, Contrecoeur, the expansion of the Port of Montreal, all of the approvals were already in place. The construction was already slated to begin.
16: True.
1: Yeah, everything was slated to begin. I've read multiple articles in which the people who are running that expansion were saying, yes, we're on track for X date, Y date, et cetera, et cetera. It's not like the insertion of the Building Canada Act all of a sudden got things going. The same could be said of the copper mine. Darlington was another example Minister Hodgson used alongside you today as well. Ontario had already selected the technology, approved the funding, and begun the site preparation when it was put on the list.
16: Right. But there remained in all of those cases necessary federal approvals or essentially the need to concentrate federal efforts to get them over the finish line. In the case of Contrecoeur, there were, yes, approvals for the for some of the water works granted, but some approvals remain outstanding. And so what I would just simply say is don't sell short the creation and the work of the major projects office in getting us on those and dozens of other projects, getting us to a place where the federal government understands very clearly what is required to help advance major economic opportunity for the country and to move forward on it quickly.
17: Yeah, I am contrasting it with the way in which your government once again framed, for example, the need for Building Canada, right? Urgent is the word that the minister at the time used on multiple occasions. The quote from the prime minister in March of 2025, it is high time to build things that we never imagined and to build them at a speed that we have never seen. What evidence is, but what is that, what is happening that we have never seen, to be blunt?
16: Well, it remains urgent. And all of these projects, you know, variously, Vashi, we get asked about moving too quickly, going too quickly through review or other processes for projects, high-speed rail, for example, or not moving quickly enough. What I would suggest is that we've found a model where we take what used to be successive approvals. So all kinds of different federal permits required for a given project, navigable waterways, fisheries, species at risk. And if, instead of dealing with those sequentially and engaging with communities and consulting Indigenous peoples as we must sequentially, we now have under this formula a way of doing that all at the same time. It's better for communities. They don't have to engage on the navigable waterways permit and then 5 months or even 5 years later on another regulatory issue. We're able to work closely with communities on all sorts of these reviews, compress the timetables, not overlook any of our environmental or Indigenous commitments, but move with urgency on all of these projects. Now, not all of them will require the powers under the Building Canada Act, but the Major Projects Office was always the major feature of that act and the ability of this government to apply very, very specialized resources to the completion and permitting of projects.
17: I'm not sure it's fair to say it was the major feature. When your government was pitching it and pitching it as something that had, again, that urgency behind it, the focus of the debate, the focus, for example, of all of that testimony I read today from the minister was very much on, like, what is new about this and what will that act allow you to bypass that would not have been the case otherwise. And again, I'll point to the evidence that it took a year and you're not even saying you're going to use it in these cases. You're simply making an announcement that you're going to consider it. Does that fairly feel urgent to you?
16: Well, we're announcing as the act requires that we consult affected communities, Indigenous communities, about the application of the act. That is necessarily a very, very short process. So that process should conclude within a couple of months, and then the final decision about listing these projects will be made. I do want to say once again, though, Vashi, the speed at which the government is now considering moving on and applying this solution to a variety of projects across the country, with or without the application of the powers in the Building Canada Act, has been very, very impressive, and you should expect a lot more developments on that.
17: So what delineates the choice or the consideration of the use of the Building Canada Act? Like, what, when you look at a project, why is it these projects, these three, that might require its application? And is it the fact that there is, in a couple of the cases, two of the three projects, already significant opposition that's been voiced?
16: Well, there's also obviously significant support, and I would actually argue that it is the significant support that in one way motivated the decision to move on these projects quickly. There is a new impetus here in the North with respect to Arctic sovereignty creating economic opportunity for the people who live in Northern Canada and engaging with Indigenous communities, and then apply all of that, of course, to the Department of National Defence and the Canadian Armed Forces and their emerging operating requirements in the context of our commitment to our Arctic sovereignty. So these are projects that automatically become projects of national significance. The Mackenzie Valley Highway is, of course, a gateway to the Arctic Ocean, a land gateway to the Arctic Ocean. The Grays Bay Port is a water gateway, both a commercial one and a defense related piece of infrastructure. So incredibly significant. And as for the nuclear waste facility, Vashi, you and I weren't born, and we were discussing this project. So it's come a long, long way. Technology has obviously improved. Community engagement has come to the point where it's important that we move on with this project in the spirit of the many other nuclear policies that we've announced this week.
1: That's Federal Transport Minister Steve McKinnon.
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1: It's 10 minutes before the top of the hour, and it's Thursday, so it's time to talk science to me.
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0: thousands of different startups that go through it. And so it's a nice database to sort of get a litmus test of what's happening, you know, get a feel for what sort of ideas are floating around. And you can look at the different proposals for jobs of companies that would replace a person with AI. So, like, for example, it might be possible for AI to be a really good judge for, like, criminal trials, but are there any startups that are trying to make an AI judge? If not, then probably judges don't really have to worry about losing their job to AI because there isn't really a business case for making those AI tools. Presumably, people would prefer a human to make those kinds of decisions instead of AI. But if it's something like, you know, technical support, there are lots of companies that have sort of ideas of different sort of products they could make that are AI versions of that. And those are going to compete with humans for jobs. And so maybe that's a much bigger threat. And so that is the method that was used, was just look at the different kinds of startups that exist and come up with sort of a list. And they've sort of created this big chart of what the different jobs are. And so the ones that they say are most in trouble.
1: Let me hear it.
0: Here it is. No, radio host is not on it, thankfully. Information and media. So that does show up, but like creating media and things like that. So I guess in a sense,
1: that's
0: the kind of work that we do.
1: Yeah, I'm a couple months away from being replaced. Yeah, that's fine.
0: It doesn't get fine-tuned enough. I think, you know, there has been, we're going off on a tangent, but there has been, you know, in the news, there have been stations that have used AI disc jockeys, you know, not where there's real content, but more like between songs. And people do not like that. And so that's telling, of course. Corporate management is also one to watch for, and professional and technical services, finance, insurance, things like that. And then the ones at the other end of the spectrum that seem to be quite safe are things like agriculture and forestry, food preparation, mining and extraction, construction, building, stuff like that. And so it just gives a little bit of a different sort of view of the landscape as we sort of try to predict what the future looks like.
1: And were you comforted or more nervous, like, just about the prospect of, I'm always torn. I'm like, are we just overblowing it? Because there was a time like 2 years ago where I was doing a lot of segments on like the end of humanity from AI, very smart people, very, very credible, smart people who studied it for their whole lives were saying could be around the corner. And it hasn't really materialized.
0: No, thankfully. It's interesting. So one thing that happened early with artificial intelligence is that it was on this exponential increase of how smart it was getting. And if you sort of said, well, you know, if you look at the slope right now of how much quicker it's getting smarter and smarter and smarter, if it keeps going like that, it will be smarter than us in less than a year. And so we all flipped out, but it plateaued. And so a lot of these AI tools are quite good. And there are certain things that they do very, very well. But humans are slower. We take our time, but there aren't a lot of things where the best AI is better than the best humans. And the, you know, computer programming, you could argue that really it's how fast it can do it rather than the creativity or the genius of how it sets things up. It just has the ability to work on something so quickly. But when it comes to writing or political insight or predicting the future of AI, humans still seem to have the edge. And so I don't feel as intimidated by this sort of idea that we're going to be outsmarted by AI. But there, on the other hand, there is no question that the world is changing very quickly and the jobs are changing. And so I think we're going to have different tools at our disposal. That's going to change what it means to go to work if we still go to work, you know, all those kinds of things. And you and I have talked about, you know, remote work and how all that comes together. So change for sure, but I don't feel as pessimistic. I'm excited about the future, and I think that there are going to be lots of things for us to do. And my hope is AI is doing the boring stuff that none of us actually want to do, and that we still get to do the fun stuff.
1: I like that view. That's the view I've kind of adopted recently. Yeah. I don't know if it holds, but hey, better to live happy, right? Speaking of which, like fine wine, 45% of elderly improve with age.
0: This is a nice study.
1: I like it.
0: There's this belief that once you hit a certain age, you just start getting worse. And if you look at the average, that is true. Because if you measure like the average cognitive performance of people at the age 45 and then 50 and then 65 and then 80, you see a decline. But that's the average. And not every trajectory is downward. Not everybody is getting worse over time. And so for this, they looked at 11,000 people and they measured two things. One is their cognitive abilities. And they measured them over 12 years, starting when they were no younger than 65. So they were tracking them over more than

0: decade, and they looked at their cognitive abilities, and they looked at walking speed, which is a metric not just of how fit you are, but also just a whole bunch of other things. It's correlated with a zillion different metrics of how well you are. And lo and behold, it's not a universal story that everyone's getting worse. Walking speed was getting better for 28% of people. Cognition was getting better for about a third of people. And so if you ask how many people are improving on at least one of those, it's about 45%, which is almost half. So this idea that everybody's going to get worse when they get older is not supported by the data. And the truth, one of the things that they showed in this study is that when you ask people, 80% of people falsely believe that 100% of people are going to get worse and develop dementia. So, yeah, 80% of people really have this strongly held belief that as people get older, all of them get worse. And what I'm here to tell you is that that is not true. That there are people who get better, like a fine wine, as they get older after they're 65.
1: I believe that totally. Like, I'll bring my Greekness into it, but Greeks age really, really well. Not going to lie. Like, all my side of the family, I'm very lucky. I hope I get that side.
0: Listen, all of Canada wishes for you a long and healthful life, of course.
1: Thank you. And yourself. My other question out of this, though, was, did the 55% who didn't show improvement decline, or was it more agnostic than that?
0: I think it includes decline and level off. So it wasn't improving, but I don't have the numbers on how many of those were holding steady and how many were declining. I mean, certainly some people do decline with age. I mean, that's just a reality that's been borne out. We've seen it lots of times, but it's not universal.
1: It's not inevitable.
0: It's not inevitable. And there are things you can do, you know, like exercise and reading and getting off your device and going outside and all those things that, you know, everybody knows what those things are, just a matter of doing them. So you have your health in your hands, and just because you're 65 doesn't mean you're on the water slide down to the pool at the bottom of the hill.
1: No, your efforts will not be futile. I love it.
0: Yeah.
1: What a positive note
0: positive
1: to end
0: message.
1: On.
0: Yeah. What a positive
1: The one and only positive one in this entire show, trust me.
0: That's why I'm here.
1: Thanks, Dan. You're the best. Appreciate it.
0: Thank you.
1: Dan Riskin is CTV's science and technology specialist.
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7: From the National Newsroom of the Canadian Press, I'm David Augustine. The search for survivors in Venezuela has become increasingly urgent after two major earthquakes struck within seconds of each other. In badly damaged La Guaira, residents and international crews are digging through collapsed buildings with tools and machinery in their bare hands. Officials are now reporting at least 1,400 people have died and more than 3,300 are injured, while independent databases list tens of thousands still missing. Many survivors are sleeping outdoors, waiting for aid, and desperately trying to learn whether relatives trapped in the rubble are still alive. British Columbia's Attorney General says Consumer Protection BC is investigating complaints about ticket reseller StubHub from people who say they didn't receive their World Cup tickets.
8: Nikki Sharma says in a statement that reports that people in BC purchased tickets from StubHub and didn't get them are deeply concerning. She says major events like the World Cup should be an exciting experience and people should not have to worry about whether their tickets they purchased on StubHub will be honored. Consumer Protection BC, which independently administers enters the province's Ticket Sales Act, hasn't released details of the investigation. Sharma says she understands it is to determine whether, if any laws have been broken. StubHub did not immediately respond to an emailed request for comment on the probe. Don Mitchell, The Canadian Press.
7: A social media trend that involves aggressively kicking the doors of strangers' homes has police across Canada warning of its potentially dangerous consequences. The Nanaimo RCMP are the latest police detachment to caution residents about the door kick challenge that has participants filming themselves kicking doors late at night to get a reaction out of homeowners. Reserve Constable Gary O'Brien says the Nanaimo police have been dealing with it since early 2025.
9: We have at least 10 documented cases where kids are showing up, kicking the doors late at night, scaring the bejivens of the people inside, doing damage to the doors, then taking off.
7: Police say the trend could turn dangerous with the potential for injuries as well as criminal charges. A 21-year-old motorcyclist died after a hit-and-run collision with an SUV in Brampton, Ontario, early Saturday morning. Police say the crash happened at Beauvert Drive and Yellow Brick Road, with the SUV initially fleeing the scene. As officers investigated, the SUV returned to the area, and the 48-year-old driver was arrested for impaired driving. In the U.S., the FDA has approved a new treatment option for one of the most aggressive forms of breast cancer.
10: The drug is called Trodelvy, and you may recognize it because it's not entirely new. This is an approval as a frontline treatment for metastatic triple-negative breast cancer. And up until now, this approval has been offered after other treatments have failed. Trodelvy is a targeted treatment, and in clinical trials, it looked pretty good. It kept cancer from growing and spreading.
7: That was ABC's Morgan Norwood reporting. And more than 10,000 Vespa riders filled Rome today to celebrate the scooter's 80th anniversary. Fans came from around the world riding past landmarks like the Colosseum and Roman Forum. This is the Canadian Press. In sports, Liam and Marcus Ruck got their wish. The Pittsburgh Penguins kept the band together and selected the twin brothers at the 2026 NHL Draft, fulfilling a dream the Osoyoos BC products have shared since first lacing up their skates. Liam went 22nd overall in last night's first round before Marcus was taken with the 39th pick this morning at KeyBank Center. The Nashville Predators acquired Swedish winger Adam Edstrom from the New York Rangers in exchange for the 148th pick in the draft, a fifth rounder, and the rights to a minor leaguer, Massimo Rizzo. And Jake Bennett held New York to one run in 6 1/3 innings, and the Boston Red Sox beat the Yankees for the third straight day, 4-1. Wilson Contreras had a two-run double, and Anthony Seager hit his first major league homer, a solo shot for the Red Sox, who have won 6 of 9 and outscored the Yankees 16-5 in the first three games of the series. From the Canadian Press, I'm David Augustine.
3: 30 seasons, one voice. Celebrate three decades of Oilers hockey on 880 Chan, the official voice of your Edmonton Oilers. This is the Shea Ganem Show, weekend edition on 880 Chan.
11: We have Shannon Greer, who is a senior consultant with New West Public Affairs. We also have Colin Aitchison, who is the managing director for Western Canada, Enterprise Canada, and a strategic advisor at Creative Currency. And we have Melissa Cowett, who is principal at MC Consulting and the founder of Pocket Lobbyist. Guys, thanks for coming back again. I always appreciate the chat. Good to be here.
12: Thanks for having us.
11: I got a couple of things that I want your takes on, and let's start with this Calgary Stampede noise fuss, I guess we can call it that, fracas. I don't know, but it really exploded over the weekend, and for people just catching up, basically the Calgary Stampede told some of the outdoor music areas that, hey, we're going to dial you back from 1 till 12 on weekdays. We're going to want you to have to shut down the music by midnight, and we're going to lower the sound allowed by 5 decibels, and everybody was carrying on. And then all of a sudden, we had Rona Ambrose, and we had Michelle Rimple-Garner, and we had Pierre Polyev, and we had Danielle Smith, and we had Dale Nally, all kinds of provincial and federal politicians jumping in, and Premier Smith tweeting about the fun police striking again, and Calgary City Council has missed the boat on this one. Colin, first of all, why is the province jumping in on this one? I know that they sort of have no problem meddling with municipal affairs, but this seems like an odd one, doesn't it?
12: Yeah, I know some of the criticism was that this is purely a municipal issue, let the city deal with it. But I think we need to be honest, and I think why we saw federal folks stepping in as well is the Calgary Stampede isn't just a municipal event. It's one of Alberta's signature events. It's a big showcase for Western culture, and it drives tourism, economic activity, and really international attention for not just the province, but Canada overall. So I think when there are concerns from operators that what they believe, and the city will argue otherwise, our last-minute decisions could affect those events, it's entirely reasonable for politicians of other levels of government to kind of express an opinion. Now, I don't think that means Calgary needs to lose control of its bylaws. I think it simply means that the province, the federal government, federal politicians, everyone has a stake in the success of an event that belongs to not just Calgarians, but I think all Albertans. At the end of the day, city made a small adjustment, province adjusted its position on liquor pricing, everybody moved forward.
11: Yeah, yeah.
12: Great outcome, and I think we can finally look forward and look forward to celebrating next weekend.
11: Yeah, I don't... You point out the other one. The AJLC had a plan to raise the minimum sale price for alcohol in Alberta, and the province stepped in and said, no, you're not. And they didn't do that with the Calgary situation. They didn't step in. They just criticized it and said, we think this is the wrong decision. But at no point did they say, well, yeah, we're going to step in and override Calgary City Council. But Shannon, I agree. It is a big event. It is a big, it's a provincial event. Some would even say it's a national event. I get that. But at the same time, the changes weren't that big, and it's Calgary City Council that's there to represent Calgarians, right?
13: Exactly. And a lot of the people who are weighing in on this don't live in Calgary.
11: True, yeah.
13: Calgary City Council represents Calgarians. And to be honest, this is a huge event that belongs to all Albertans and in many ways all Canadians. But when you talk to people at the Calgary Stampede, they didn't come because of super loud music between 1:30 a.m. and 2 a.m. They are coming for the experience, for the pancake breakfast, for the Western hospitality. And to be honest, I think one of the criticisms of the Calgary Stampede that I hear from visitors is those people who have maybe had a bit too much to drink.
11: The debauchery
13: they're out a little
11: of it,
13: too
11: yeah.
13: late. Exactly. And so I think that this is a very reasonable position for the city of Calgary to take to really preserve how special this event is. It really is about Western hospitality and welcoming the world. And anyone who thinks that it's about really loud music between those hours, I think has missed the point.
11: Yeah, I mean, and I think if you really want to, I think on the grounds, they go till... Well, I think they shut down at midnight, they said, on the weekdays, too, but they have different rules actually on the grounds. Melissa, I found it curious that all of a sudden, within a couple of hours, we had some real big, big shooters from the federal conservative government and the provincial conservative government jumping in on this. And Mayor Farkas has said, yeah, you got big money, you got a well-connected at Calgarian reaching out to his friends. It was interesting to me that all of a sudden, a bunch of conservatives jumped in all at the same time.
13: Yeah, I mean, I think that generally speaking in politics, and, you know, right now we're talking on the conservative side, what strikes me on this issue and so many issues is that everybody is very, very sensitive right now because the expectation, like there's a lack of trust. We've talked about this a lot on your show.
11: Yeah.
13: So somebody hears or is informed of the slightest sort of inclination that the greatest outdoor show on earth is going to be policed by the, quote, fun police, as Mayor Farkas and the Premier's office have sort of gone back and forth on. And it almost just spreads like wildfire. And what I find is so interesting, and like maybe Shay, you're more familiar with this than me, but like somebody says 60 decibels, 70 decibels. I have actually no idea what that means myself. But it's easy to sort of see all of this chatter and be taken by the thought that, you know, music, which is a huge part of Stampede, but I agree with Shannon, not necessarily during those hours during the week, is going to be somehow less of a magical event than it otherwise would be. And so I think what I've been taken by is just there seems to be a lot of wires crossed, a lot of miscommunication. And, you know, frankly, the province has more authority. We talked about the AGLC issue. The province has more of a direct authority to step in on that than it does on municipal bylaws. Of course, there's chatter of using, you know, different tools, but that's not really a desirable path either. So I've just been taken by, I think if we asked a lot of the people who are actually commenting on this, to both Shannon and Colin's point, like, I don't think a lot of us would actually be able to clearly articulate some of the facts, and yet we're all commenting on it, which I find fascinating.
11: I think you're right, because when I took a look at it, it was like, okay, we're making the change from 1 a.m. to midnight. Okay, fair enough. That might have some sort of... But the decibels were dialed back by 5. Like, it's not like we're saying, hey, typically we let you go crazy, but now we're going to cap it. No, it was, we used to let you be at 75 decibels. Now we're going to dial it back to 70, which, and I'm like you, Melissa, I wasn't sure what that meant. So I looked it up, and basically they're saying, like, a loud conversation across the room, lawnmower kind of a thing, is, it's not overpowering by any stretch. There was an interesting story, completely unrelated. The loudest voice in the world was crowned this week. He got the Guinness Book of World Records. He's a town crier in Australia or Ireland or something. He's 122 decibels, the guy's voice. So 70 is not all that loud, but here's the issue. Where do you measure that? Like, if you're right by the speaker, apparently they do it outside of the venue at a certain area. I don't know what it is, but you're right. I think we don't really even know exactly what this means, but everybody is willing to jump in on this. And what did you think, Colin, about the way Farkas handled it? I'm not a big fan of the expletive-laden posts that we see from politicians these days, but it seemed pretty effective.
12: Yeah, I mean, what really struck me about this whole thing for both Jeremy Farkas, the province, and the feds were all of the politicians involved on both sides of the argument were looking for a quick political win. The province saw that opportunity to position itself as standing up for Stampede, standing up for businesses, fighting the fun police, as was mentioned. Mayor Farkas saw an opportunity to really position himself as the guy standing up to the province and defending municipal autonomy. I think some folks on both sides went a little too far. I did not enjoy Jeremy Farkas's commentary. I think it actually goes against a lot of some of his narrative in the past about being more respectful, and like it just felt really off-brand, some of the, like, the way he was kind of getting in. But I do think a lot of the folks who were entering the discourse, and as you mentioned, it evolved so rapidly over the weekend, they got caught up in the kind of the fun politics of it, and kind of let it go, I think, a little bit too far. At the end of the day, the final outcome was much less dramatic than the rhetoric from both sides, and I think everyone got everything they wanted.
11: Shannon, what do you think? I mean, this is, it's not uncommon now to see politicians dropping an F-bomb in a tweet, or even on camera, and BS in its full form is no longer something that a politician would stay away from, and Farkas leaned into it. He must have said it 10 times. I mean, what do you think of that tone from politicians? It used to be something that didn't happen.
13: That's right. But I also think that the sort of landscape has changed. In order to sort of cut through the noise and be able to get attention, I think that some of that stronger language does capture that. And I think for him, he wanted to make sure that he was able to get his point and his narrative across. As we know, the premier is a very effective communicator. And so I think he was looking for a way to really capture that attention and make sure that he was heard and seen. And while I also don't love a lot of swear words, I think that it was effective. I mean, it certainly grabbed my attention, and I stayed to watch that entire video. And I think it was really good that he pointed out that this isn't anything unusual. He talked about Coachella having these limits, Lollapalooza, these big festivals. And I think we also need to remind people that Cowboys isn't the only tent that operates downtown, and none of the other operators had an issue.
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11: Right, Shake Adam with you as we move into a new area here. Well, it's kind of new. We've talked about it before, but it's not getting any better. In fact, based on the latest numbers that we've seen, it's only getting worse. And what we're talking about is the cost of living and the effect that it's having on Canadians. We're starting to see it now as people find that their struggle with debt, they're losing. And it's just not hard to see why. We all know what's going on, and we know what's happening with the cost of living, but we've got some new data out showing that it's getting bad out there, and a lot of people are really having a hard time trying to keep up. And in fact, a lot of people, as I say, are losing the battle altogether. And we're going to check in now with Moshe Lander and get his take on this. Moshe is a Concordia University economics professor. Moshe, thanks for joining us. As always, appreciate your time, sir.
25: Hello.
11: So the latest numbers that we're seeing here, we got about one in every $7 of disposable income in this country is now going just to service debt. From an economist's perspective, are we getting into a dangerous area? We're hearing about increasing insolvencies. I mean, debt is becoming a major, major problem in Canada, isn't it?
25: It is, and that's the average, right?
11: Yeah.
25: So for people who are on the wrong side of the average, that means that more than one in seven, that's 15% and up of your income, is just going to finance the interest on the debt. That's not even paying it down. I'm reminded of a former federal conservative finance minister lecturing us from the floor of the House of Commons, saying, you're living on too much debt, you can't do this, it's irresponsible. accessible, smarten up, and obviously everybody in Alberta knows how long it's been since we've had a federal conservative finance minister. So we're talking about something that was recognized as a problem 15, 20 years ago, and is now really starting to catch up more and more people.
11: When you see the insolvencies, we're seeing more and more homeowners filing for insolvency. In other words, they're done. They can't do it anymore. These are homeowners, Moshe. Typically, that hasn't been a big of an issue for homeowners. You've got, in some cases, equity. You've got the asset. Now that we're seeing it move more into homeowners saying, that's it, I'm done, does that signal something new?
25: Well, it means that unless the housing market recovers, this insolvency is not going to go away. Keep in mind that part of what was able to keep people protected from insolvency or from financial distress was that while housing prices, true, were going up consistently for the last 75 years,
11: yeah,
25: our incomes were rising faster. And so if I told you when I first moved to Edmonton 25 years ago, my first house was up on 118th Avenue and 97th Street. I bought it for $55,000.
11: Wow, yeah.
25: If you imagine 25 years ago what my income would have been, that was very easily affordable.
11: Yep.
25: But housing prices in that 25 years have gone so far above what my income pace was. You know, everybody else is probably going to say, yeah, I had a similar experience, and I'm sure you could kill the rest of your show if you wanted, just taking calls from people who are going to say, yeah, I remember. That's the type of situation then that if your income can grow faster, then your debt can actually grow, and it's not a problem. It's when it's the other way around that, yeah, homeowners are going to say, I'm stuck. And beyond that, I'm also immobilized now. You can't move to another region for a different job because you're now saddled with this home that you have to keep financing.
11: You're absolutely right. I bought my house 25 years ago, still in it, $130,000, Moshe. Now you can get into my neighborhood for under $500,000. So it's more than tripled. My wages have maybe doubled, kind of a thing. Like they, and you know, most cases, that's the thing where, you know, house prices have gone up 3, 4, 5 times and wages, yeah, maybe they've doubled over the last, like, they're not even in the same ballpark anymore. I don't know how kids or young people are, how we're expecting them to be able to do it.
25: Yeah, and so where we're talking about how difficult it is for people with debt, there is that entire generation that doesn't even have the capacity to acquire an asset.
11: And yeah,
25: absolutely,
11: yeah.
25: Right. If you go back to that turn of the century, for perspective, housing prices on average have quadrupled in that time, and our incomes have doubled.
11: Right, yeah.
25: So that's the average experience, right? So for sure then, people are going to find that it's almost impossible to find a way out of this. Even if housing prices were to stay still for the next 25 years, our incomes would have to grow about 3 to 4% per year on average just to get back to where we were at the turn of the century. So, you know, we're talking about an entire generation that's going to get lost here, and I don't see any escape for them. The funny thing is that for all of the talk that we keep devoting to inflation and cost of living and affordability, it's all true. It's all an issue. But the problem is the income side of the story has been grossly neglected for 35 years now. This is not a liberal problem. This is not a Trudeau problem. This is both parties going back to Mulroney have neglected how to get our incomes to grow, to at minimum keep pace with inflation so that we're accumulating purchasing power. And that would allow us to be able to finance our debt more easily. Inflation is low. And even with the numbers yesterday that showed Alberta has the highest inflation in Canada, less than 4% is nothing to lose our collective minds over.
11: Yeah.
25: The problem is that our incomes aren't anywhere near growing by 3.7%. So we're just handing away purchasing power. That's not the federal Liberal fault. That's not the Bank of Canada fault. That's a problem with Canadian governments for 35 years neglecting laying the groundwork for our incomes to grow.
11: So what's the fix? Like, we see governments throwing in one program after another. Carney's got an announcement every day about housing crisis. And the list goes on and on and on and on. Nothing seems to be getting better. In fact, it only seems to be getting worse, Moshe. And I know there's all the geopolitical. Okay, fine. But, I mean, how do we fix this?
25: Yeah, you're absolutely right. And so $100 in our pockets, Danny dollars,
11: or whatever.
25: I call them, you know, that's not the solution.
11: No.
25: That's, you know, what's the old phrase? You give someone a fish, they eat for a day, teach them to fish, they eat for a lifetime.
11: Yeah.
25: This is short-term. Canada's problem is our productivity has been flat to falling for 35 years. We need to unlock the productivity puzzle that's plagued this country. That requires industries need to be exposed to competition. It's as simple as that. And for 35 years, both governments, left and right, have allowed mergers to erode the competitive nature of our market. If you remember a year ago, I was on your show, and we were talking about interprovincial barriers. And how
11: yes.
25: Go. And, right. Nobody's talking about that anymore, but guess what? They're still there, including in Alberta, including, by our government. And so, talk of separation, that's not going to create competition. That's going to make things worse. There's so many things that we could be doing to allow competition to thrive. And, I want people to think about airlines, banks, cell phone service providers, donut shops, food services, grocery stores, gas stations. I mean, we can go through the alphabet.
11: Mm-hmm.
25: And we're going to have industries that are dominated by a handful of firms. What governments need to do is basically go say, you are not behaving in a competitive way. We're going to pry open this industry. And if anybody wants to come in, Canadian or otherwise, to compete for our custom, welcome aboard, folks. And guess what you have when you have competition? You get lower prices. You have a greater diversity of goods. And that's going to allow us then to be able to recover our purchasing power. It's also going to allow the Bank of Canada to be able to control inflation even easier, which means that interest rates will be even lower than they are now to maintain the same level of inflation. And that means then that less money is going to be devoted to debt financing and actually to enjoying life.
11: Yeah. It's a long way to go, though. That's the thing. None of these things are easy. Moshe, always easy chatting to you, though. I do appreciate your time, sir.
25: Anytime.
11: Thanks so much. Moshe Lander, Concordia University economics professor. Always great insight from Moshe. I don't know. I don't know what we do here. There's other pieces of that thing I didn't even get into with Moshe. And this is the scary one, right? And I think, a lot of people are familiar with this at some stage in their lives. But Canadians more and more are reporting that they're now relying on credit cards, not just, their basic necessities, groceries, utilities, things like that. They're putting it on credit cards, you got to eat. I get it, but there is no worse way of handling things than that. I guess if that's your last resort, that's your last resort. But we know what happens then, right? It's just things only get worse. So it's not good.
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11: All across Alberta right now, we've got people standing in basements up to their ankles in water, or worse. It's, I mean, hey, especially in the Edmonton area after this weekend, countless people. It's just all over social media. So if that's you, what do you do? We're going to chat with Juan Rojas, who is president and CEO of Avalon Foundation Repairs. This is what they do. Juan's been at it a long time. Juan, how are you, sir?
28: How are you? Good. How are you?
11: Good. It's been a long time. Like I told you, I used to dig holes for Juan way back when. when I was much younger. Okay, so Juan, let's start with what's going on. If you're standing in your basement wondering what the hell is happening, there's a few different ways that water can get in there, right? Not every case is the same.
28: That's right. Basically, you've got a water can come in so many different places, right? You can have window wells that fill up. So for that, I would say, you know, make sure that your window wells are clean, that there isn't any toys or garbage in there. Make sure that your sump pumps are plugged in, right? And not just plugged in, but that the lines that lead the water out, that they're clear and that there's nothing blocking them. And then, you know, just try to do everything that you can to keep water away from close to your foundation. Now, if you get the downpours that we've had, so Avalon's been around for 56 years. We've got an office in Winnipeg, Edmonton, Calgary, and we've had horror stories. On June 9th, Winnipeg flooded. Saturday here in Calgary, we had 4 inches of hail. Yesterday, there was 4 inches of rain in Edmonton. We've got hundreds of calls. And yeah, this is devastating because water gets into your basement and it's not fun.
11: No, it isn't. And the worst part is there's not a lot you can do. If you're lucky and it's an eaves trough or something and you can get it away from the house, that's fixable. If you need a new sump pump, if you can find one, I know they've been flying off the shelves, that might fix it. But in a lot of places, you could have like cracks in the foundation. Then you're into another area, right?
28: Well, that's right, you know, and then get professional help, right? There's a lot of, you can go to, your regular home hardware store or whatever type of hardware store you've got nearby and go buy yourself a chisel and try to chip out the crack. It's not going to work. You know, water, you've got to tackle water from the outside most of the time. So get a professional company to look at it, get a couple of different quotes. There's a lot of people, that are circling the wagons right now because there's panic going on. So, try to deal with companies that are reputable. Don't allow people to, do the high-pressure sales on you. Or if they're asking for a deposit, if, they say they can give you a deal if you sign right now, be careful. Run, okay?
11: Yeah.
28: So, yes, you need to get professional help because it might not just be a crack. There could be water coming from underneath, it's just better to get a professional opinion.
11: Juan, in the meantime, is there anything you can do? I mean, like you see that water and it, maybe you got an inch, 2 inches and you see it. I mean, like, you got to sump pump. If it's doing what it can and it can't keep up, I know people are grabbing shop vacs. Like, that's really about all you can, like, there's not much you can do to sort of protect your home if it's got to that point, is there? Like, in that immediate instance where, oh God, here comes the water.
28: Well, you know, I'll, the one thing that I'll throw out there is a caution. So in the building code is really funny because it's the building code isn't the same everywhere. And we can say that because we've got the three different offices.
11: Yeah.
28: And I know that if you have a house here in Calgary, you might not have weeping tile. The house could be like 5 years old, three years old, 10 years old. And a lot of people want to take out the sewer clean out to let the water in there, right? Which is fine. It's going to let some water in there so it doesn't totally flood your basement. But it can also let sewer gases in. So it could kill you, right?
11: Yeah.
28: So if you're going to open that as an emergency, open a window, put a fan in, and then close it, right? Okay. Sometimes people use towels as, you know, instead of sandbag or something, they'll use towels and they'll have the water lead towards a floor drain or something, right? I'd say that if you have anything that's, you know, boxes, just get them out of the way. Anything that, you know, that could potentially turn into mold later, right? And if you've got a leak coming from underneath a window or something, you might have to rip the drywall off because it's probably wet anyways.
11: Yeah.
28: And then basically just try to get to bare concrete so that then you have a fighting chance of not creating a bigger problem, which is mold, okay?
11: Yeah. Okay. So call Juan. Call you guys. How busy are you, Juan? Like no one's coming to see you today, probably, right?
28: Well, I've got the owner of the Edmonton office offering me cookies and stuff if I can send my crew over there.
11: Yeah.
28: No, that's not going to happen because we're busy. I'm trying to get Winnipeg to come help us. We're very busy. Last night there was 270 messages that were left in the Edmonton office email and 60 calls this morning. We've had hundreds of calls. Winnipeg, hundreds of calls. We're booking work into, you know, August now, but there's a lot of stuff that we can get to it right now as well, so that, you know, we prioritize. If there's things that are real emergency,
11: yeah,
28: you know, you
11: yeah.
28: might have a single mother that has a baby crib or something in the basement or something, that's priority for us, right?
11: You're going to get out and fix it, okay.
28: Yeah.
11: All right, Juan, thanks so much for popping in this morning. I really do appreciate it, sir.
28: Yeah, and thank you. And you know what? I always knew you were going to be famous.
11: Oh, did you? You could have been famous. Juan's a big personality.
28: I actually saw you on a stage with a guitar, to tell you the truth.
11: Thanks, Juan. Appreciate it, bud.
28: Okay. Thank you so much.
11: Talk to you later. That's Juan Rojas, President, CEO of Avalon Foundation Repairs. And like I say, him and my dad ran Avalon up here in Edmonton. I was like high school and university in the summers, and what he's talking about, you fix it from the outside. I gained 30 pounds of muscle one summer because if you've got a leaky, like a crack in your foundation, Juan will send a guy out, or two guys if you're lucky, and they will dig a hole right down under your foundation and then patch it. It's awful work. It really is. But they got guys that can dig. Like, I was never very good at it. But some of these guys, you'd be amazed. They'll dig these holes out and sometimes dig all the way around the house. Like, it can be a big job, but it might not be. So, but like Juan said, get professional help. And Avalon's a good place to start. 780-451-8800-403-974-8255. Let's go to Ray in Edmonton. Hey, Ray, you're on the air.
7: Hi.
11: Hey.
7: I'm watching all this rain that's coming down in Edmonton. I'm from Vancouver.
11: Yeah.
7: Well, I was raised in Vancouver.
11: Yeah.
7: I came here in 78, but... And I watched where, like, everybody's saying it's raining so hard, but every intersection was like a 2 foot.
11: Yeah.
7: Drip through. And I lived on the Sunshine Coast for 2 years.
11: Yeah.
7: And I remember that there was 31 days of straight rain.
11: Yep. Yeah, I believe it.
7: And everybody here is getting all excited about a
12: storm.
11: Yeah, well, they're getting excited about it, Ray, because things are flooding. Not the rain. If the rain wasn't flooding basements and overflowing wastewater sewer systems and all the rest of that stuff, nobody would be excited at all. I mean, good for you, Ray. You handled it well back on the Sunshine Coast in a bloody rainforest. What's the point you're trying to make?
12: Well, the point was I don't understand how we have not... How does people here not think that won't happen here?
11: Because it doesn't happen here, Ray. That's the entire point of the conversation. It's not a rainforest like the British Columbia coast is. This is the most rain. We got a month's worth of rain in 2 days. We're not splitting the atom here. Keep up, Ray. Joe in Edmonton, you're on the air. Hey, Joe.
13: Hi, Shay. I was listening to a show about flood mitigation and stuff like that.
11: Yeah, yeah.
13: Last guest there. Avalon, was it? Okay. There's also Shields, and you'll see the name of the former guy from Kissin' or whatever.
11: They're great. They're fantastic. Yeah, there's a bunch.
13: My neighbor had that done something a while back. And what I got done was when I had a problem with something similar, and my surface length sort of backed up a bit, and it was kind of muddy and stuff, so I had to rip that basement. The insurance covered it.
11: Yep.
13: And was wondering if there was some kind of a program that the government would sponsor, you know, like, and then I found out that EPCOR does. I don't know if it was a provincial government or municipal government or federal or something, that if you spent some money to prevent something, then they would give you a rebate. So they didn't have a program at that time. And I'm going back a couple of years.
11: Yeah, yeah.
13: So what I found out was EPCOR, somebody mentioned that EPCOR had a rebate program if you install a so-called backflow
11: valve. Yeah.
13: Yeah. So I had that done. So they had to come out and dig up the front from the, you know, the front part of the house.
11: Yeah, yeah, yeah.
13: I'm living on like the old neighborhoods in the south side. So the service lines go out towards the road. And then your water line comes in, sort of. Well, mine is right beside each other, sort of. And so when they dug that up, then they installed the backflow valve. There's a couple of different models, and I picked the one, and I believe it was sort of like about $1,400 or something.
11: Yeah,
13: and
11: then
13: I paid $800 for a rebate from EPCOR.
11: Oh, wow, okay.
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1: Cowboys Park is it's a concert venue, a pseudo outdoor concert venue. It's got a big tent over it, kind of a thing. But that's I think we call it an outdoor music venue. I think would be the best way of characterizing it. And they attract some big names, some big talent. Ella Langley, who is I think probably currently at the moment one of the biggest names in country music, is going to be playing there. She's all the rage right now, and there's other big acts that'll be there as well. And it was announced this week, although apparently, according to the mayor, it's been in the works for some time, that they're putting in some restrictions because things have gotten a little chaotic in the area in the past year or two. So the new restrictions say that outdoor concerts during or at any time, outdoor concerts during the week on weekdays must end by midnight. And then they'll allow something called cool-down music until 12:30. They've also slightly tweaked volume limits by 5 decibels. They're 5 decibels lower this year than they were last year, although I'm not sure where you measure it, because it's only 70 decibels, which, you know, depending on how close you are, that's not much or it's a lot, right? So anyway, and that... I don't know why. It's kind of interesting to me how this turned into a political issue with conservatives sort of aligning and one after the other coming out and teeing off on this proposed change from Calgary City Council this weekend. It started with, I think, maybe there's one I missed that happened prior to this, Rona Ambrose, who was then retweeted by Michelle Rempel-Garner. Pierre Poilievre jumped in on it. Danielle Smith jumped in on it. Yesterday, Dale Nally was in on it. Premier Smith sent out a tweet over the weekend saying, "It looks like the fun police have struck again in Calgary, this time targeting the Calgary Stampede music scene." Pierre Poilievre tweeted, "Millions flock to the Stampede because it is fun to stay up late and listen to loud music. That brings nearly $1 billion in tourism and excitement for the greatest outdoor show on earth." And it's gone on and on and on. Now, today, City Council will be debating an emergency motion to review the noise exemption rules because it's risen to a level where they think maybe we should have another chat about this and find out where we go. If they lift it and they go back to what it was before, like I say, the change is you can go up 5 decibels, okay? And you can run concerts until 1 a.m. on weeknights instead of midnight. We're talking about, you know, a one-hour change and a reduction in noise levels. Now, Mayor Jeremy Farkas has had enough. He posted a rather extraordinary social media post last night. Expletive-laden, I think you would call it. And I kind of like it. I've sort of been critical of the mayor before for his everyday LRT posts and all that sort of stuff. But I think, you know, we've got a situation here where we have a provincial government that has literally no issue jumping into municipal affairs anytime they feel like it. And I think if you're a mayor of, you know, a city like Edmonton or Calgary, like, you know, it's a pretty big gig. And being, you know, sort of booted around like a political football probably gets a little tiring after a while. So he jumped onto social media last night and said he's had it. He's had it. No more using him as a political pinata. He just came out firing. Listen to some of his comments.
2: "It's Mayor Jeremy, and it's time to cut through the bullshit about the Cowboys tent. By now, you've seen the coordinated smear campaign from out-of-town politicians, and they think you're stupid and want you to believe that we're somehow canceling Stampede by asking the big tents to use the same rules in place at Coachella, Lollapalooza, and all of the other world-class festivals. And that's the first piece of bullshit. We're not talking about Stampede at all. We're talking about a few off-site tents that have been treating their neighbors like garbage."
1: Okay, so that's what it comes down to. Farkas says there was 225 complaints from people in and around the Cowboys tent last year, and that's why they're doing what they're doing. And it, noise complaints and public drunkenness and all kinds of things and carrying on. I heard some people say until 5-6 in the morning. So Farkas says that's why we're doing this. And you heard he says that these politicians who have jumped in to try and make hay with this are treating you like idiots, telling you half the truth. So he wants to make sure you know the score here.
2: So here's the truth. In the last few years, the tents were given a special exemption way above and beyond what was in place until about 2019. People living near these tents were told to call 311 and wait. Meanwhile, their windows shook and broke, their shelves rattled, and music ran on weeknights until 2 or 3 a.m. So they dealt with property damage, public disorder, and excessive intoxication right outside their homes. Thousands of Calgarians raised their concerns. And just like when we repealed blanket rezoning, the city chose to listen to the people.

0: exemption was under review, and Cowboys was told again in May. Their exemption depended on managing noise, safety, and impacts on nearby residents, and they did not meet that standard.
1: I applaud him for getting the information in front of the people of Calgary and getting the full story out, because he's right. When this all gets filtered through social media and people sort of pick and choose the parts of it that they want to emphasize for their own particular purposes, you don't get the full picture. So I think he's providing the information there. Now, there's conflicting opinions. Don't get me wrong. Not everybody agrees with him. There's a lot of people who don't. But what he's saying is, listen, my job is to represent the people of Calgary, right? That's what we're doing here. And yeah, there's big money, for sure. And other levels of government have their say. But I'm the mayor of Calgary, and my job is to represent the people of Calgary.
0: But what isn't bullshit is that as your mayor, I'm fighting for you. I want you to know that a permit is not a license to bully a neighborhood. It is not a profit guarantee. And I was elected to stand up for Calgarians, not to take orders from wealthy donors, lobbyists, or out-of-town politicians protecting their friends. That said, I'm more than happy to see compromise and work with the operators who do respect Calgarians. But I answer to the nurse on an early shift, the parent getting kids ready for school, and the worker who needs sleep. So no, we are not canceling Stampede. We are protecting it. Stampede succeeds because Calgarians welcome millions of people into our city, and that goodwill matters. A few operators do not get to treat their neighbors like garbage and damage the reputation of an event that belongs to all of us. So if you want to do business in Calgary, respect the people who live next door.
1: Okay, so he's going in. He's going in. I don't know if we need the cursing and all the rest. Okay, it's impactful maybe. I don't know. But I think the message is important. And, you know, he's right. There is a group that hates what goes on and hates the noise. And there's others that don't, right? You're not going to satisfy everybody with this. And one of the people that you're not going to set, or one of the industries, is tourism, hospitality. I spoke with Ernie Sue this morning, and Ernie is owner of Trolley 5, and he's also with the Alberta Hospitality Association. This is his business, his industry, and he says this is bad. This is bad form from the city of Calgary.
2: As a born and raised Calgarian, who was one of the first staff to ever work at the original Cowboys, you know, I said, I just speak for everyone in our industry. I mean, like little best of kin brewery there that is now by Cowboys Park benefits massively from Cowboys. But at the end of the day, if we're going to be a world-class city, we need to attract world-class talent. So everyone from Ice Cube to Snoop Dogg, this year Jason Aldean, and then one of the most popular artists on the face of the earth, Ella Langley, yeah, is playing Cowboys tent. If you are going to start talking about volume restrictions, you're going to lose these artists, regardless of whether it's Cowboys or Badlands, Wild Horse. You know, it's the 10 days. It's a massive boost to our economy. It's a massive driver of jobs. But more importantly, it showcases that our city is there and ready to bring in world-class talent.
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9: From the National Newsroom of the Canadian Press, I'm David Augustine. Rescues in Venezuela are offering moments of hope 3 days after 7.2 and 7.5 magnitude earthquakes caused widespread destruction. Officials say at least 1,400 people have died, with thousands injured and tens of thousands still reported missing. Civilians and international rescue teams continue searching through the rubble, but families in hard-hit La Guaira are also facing devastating confirmations of loved ones lost. BC Premier David Eby says his first trade trip to China will focus on forestry products, LNG development, and expanding trade beyond the U.S. He says China is BC's second largest trading partner, while U.S. tariffs are hurting the forestry sector. EB also hopes Chinese tariffs affecting BC exports, including seafood, can be lifted. He says he received security briefings before the trip and will meet PetroChina about the next phase of the Kitimat LNG expansion. Nova Scotia's offshore energy regulator has released the names of companies that have qualified to bid on building Canada's first offshore wind farms.
10: The Canada Nova Scotia Offshore Energy Regulator identified five companies and two groups of companies that won approval after taking part in a review process between October 2025 and January of this year. The approved companies were required to meet certain financial, technical, legal, and social criteria. The regulator, however, says all of the companies that won approval had the option of keeping their status confidential, which means the names of some approved participants may remain a secret at this stage. Meanwhile, the federal provincial agency says a formal call for bids for seabed licenses will be issued sometime later this year. Don Mitchell, The Canadian Press.
9: Alberta Premier Danielle Smith and Calgary Mayor Jeremy Farkas say a dispute over Calgary Stampede noise rules has been resolved. The city and Stampede operators agreed to keep reduced concert hours and lower decibel limits for outdoor events. Smith says Alberta sheriffs and Calgary police also signed an agreement to better track complaints about noise, public urination, and fights. The changes follow hundreds of complaints from residents after last year's stampede, including reports of vibrating windows and disorder near homes. And a Montreal-based advocate for asylum seekers says Canada should expect a new wave of Haitians trying to enter from the U.S. This comes after a court decision that allows the Trump administration to end legal protections for migrants fleeing violence and natural disasters in both Haiti and Syria. Here's Canadian Press reporter Lisa Laporte.
1: France Andre says he knows of several people who are making the journey north from the U.S. after learning of the Supreme Court decision there that exposes hundreds of thousands of people to potential detention and deportation. Andre says while some of the new arrivals will be allowed to stay and file an asylum claim because they have close family in Canada, others will likely be turned over to U.S. authorities.
9: An Amnesty International Canada lawyer says the court decision is another example of why the U.S. should not be considered a safe country for asylum seekers. This is the Canadian Press. In sports, Team Canada is getting set to take on South Africa tomorrow in Los Angeles, hoping to advance in the first round of the knockout stages of the FIFA World Cup. Whitehorse-born Gavin McKenna is the newest member of the Toronto Maple Leafs. The team selected the 18-year-old winger with the first pick in the 2026 NHL draft. McKenna was asked about playing under the spotlight in an intense media market.
11: Pressure is a privilege, so when you go to a fan base like that and you do well, it's the best spot to be. I mean, you said it's the biggest market out there, so I'm confident in myself and I want to do good, so hopefully the fan base falls in love with me and it's a good time.
9: The Maple Leafs finished 28th in the overall standings last season. And qualifying for the Austrian Grand Prix ended in controversy as Mercedes' George Russell was credited with pole position despite a yellow flag for a dramatic crash with Max Verstappen. Russell sped through the final two corners seconds after Verstappen went spinning off the track toward the barrier, causing a yellow flag, which means drivers must slow down. From the Canadian Press, I'm David Augustine.
7: Proudly announcing three more years with the Edmonton Elks on 880 Chan. 32 seasons of unbeatable coverage and counting. 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
12: A little story from Calgary that got me interested. And let's put some perspective on this firsthand. There was a survey that was conducted after Donald Trump won the 2024 U.S. presidential election. And that survey found that 21% of all Americans said they were moving to another country. Well, many did. Most of them did not. I mean, even Alec Baldwin stayed put. He didn't move. So then what should we make of a new survey from the Calgary Chamber of Commerce? We heard it in the news headlines with Thomas Dyes. 48% of the Calgary Chamber's members, businesses, say they are prepared to leave if the October referendum winds up leading to a sovereignty referendum. Just 39% said firmly that they would stay put. So would half of Calgary businesses actually up and leave? What about here in Edmonton? Is it the same feeling amongst business owners, business operators? Well, to give us a sense on that, joined now by the VP of Economy and Engagement at the Edmonton Chamber of Commerce. Welcome back to the show, Heather Thompson. Thanks for hopping on.
13: Hi, thanks for having me.
12: When you saw the results of this survey, half of the businesses in Calgary saying that they'd pack up their bags and move to another province. Did that number surprise you as someone who's obviously engaged very deeply in the Edmonton business community?
13: You know, it was interesting. I don't know if that number surprised me as much as the overall engagement and the overall following of this discussion. I think that is evident that businesses are paying attention to this, and this is really top of mind for them. So the fact that we have this high number of people and businesses that are paying attention to this speaks just to the significance of this issue. And then knowing that number is so high, then no, I don't think I'm that surprised to see how about half of the members surveyed would relocate their business. I think this also speaks to the fact that people are coming out with a strong voice, especially in the urban centers, to say this is going to cost us, and there is a consequence to this conversation, and there's a consequence to this referendum, and having this impact, this referendum is having a real business impact, and it's not theoretical. And so this is what's really interesting, and we can definitely extrapolate this. We've done our own survey here in Edmonton, and the sentiment and the findings were similar.
12: Yeah, what were the findings here in Edmonton?
13: You know, it's not quite as high. I mean, we did our survey a couple months ago, so yeah. Ours isn't as fresh as this conversation has really picked up some speed and will continue to do so over the summer.
12: Yeah.
13: But I think what's interesting is that when we look at the data that's coming out and we're seeing the economic reality check that's coming out of this, and we look at different cautionary tales like Brexit and Quebec, I think that's starting to pick up motion, and I think people are really paying attention to that, especially because Alberta is so advantaged economically as part of the country. People might see that as a point that we can do it, we can make it on our own, but the overall reliance on trade, whether it's interprovincially and on a global stage, it's really, really important that we're paying attention to the actual economics of how much we rely on our neighbors, and the overall impact of this uncertainty is costing us billions of dollars in investment. And just the other thing that's really hard on the economy, we saw this during COVID, was just like, I'm just going to wait. I'm just going to pause. I don't want to grow. I don't want to expand. I don't want to invest. I'm just going to wait. And that in and of itself, and the inconsistency and the pausing, I'm just going to wait. I'm just going to pause. I don't want to grow. I don't want to expand. I don't want to invest. I'm just going to wait. And that in and of itself, and the inconsistency and the pausing is catastrophic for a lot of businesses. And so I think we're starting to see this conversation really take flight from an economic perspective. And I think we're going to continue to see more of these points as we get closer to October 21st or 19th.
12: I want to talk, obviously, you're talking about pause in investment, for example. I want to talk about what other stuff you might be seeing that's not theoretical, right? Because we talk about businesses here in this survey saying that it's having a negative effect in Calgary. Are businesses losing business? Not new investment, but are they losing business? And have you heard of any instances where businesses have decided, you know what, I'm not waiting for October 19th. I'm leaving the province because I don't want to be part of this uncertainty. Have you heard of any businesses leaving yet?
13: No, I haven't heard. I know there's rumblings and there's a lot of anecdotal conversations that are taking place that there's plans to do so, because even this uncertainty, this environment of uncertainty is hard on their business. To your point, it's definitely more of the conversation of the investment that was supposed to come over the last 6 months, and it has stalled, or it has actually gone somewhere else. Because when we look at the number one thing that people need for investment, it's a secure market for their money, and having this referendum lingering is really hard on attracting that investment, because there's so many logistical questions that come up, and those logistics create time, and that time costs money. And so we're definitely seeing more of the cautionary tale of, hey, I want to invest, I can't right now, let me know when things kind of settle out. And then when we look at Brexit and we look at Quebec, even though Brexit obviously happened and then Quebec didn't, there's still, it's interesting because we can see two sides of this coin, that the economic impact was still so impactful to the economy that we're still looking at this. We're still seeing those numbers. You know, Bank of Montreal is not in Montreal anymore, as an example. And so we have to be really careful with this conversation.
12: Well, one of the things that you referenced there, Brexit, was part of the calculations done by economist Trevor Toome, who was hired by the chamber to run some numbers and get a sense as to what this meant. And some real significant red ink in Toome's numbers. But he said that was based on what he saw in Brexit. And you have separatist lawyer Keith Wilson, he came out after this report dropped and said that, the difference is that Brexit was about leaving their key trading partner, leaving the EU, whereas in his mind, this isn't about leaving Canada. It's about moving closer to Alberta's largest trading partner, the U.S. What do you make of that?
13: Yeah, I think that's interesting. I think when we look at the perspective of this conversation, I think you can see it both ways, because you're right. It's like, is the conversation that Alberta is going to be closer of a trade partner and closer of a partner to the United States, or is it that Alberta is no longer part of Canada? And I think we're seeing both lanes of that language, and both have different implications, and both have different cost structures associated. But when we look at the Brexit numbers, it's so interesting when we look at the loss of GDP and so to your point, that's them leaving the European Union and not having access to those trade partners. And like, again, that slows down the process, and that is very costly. Where is it from? If the conversation is shifting to Alberta, is maybe now going to be closer to the United States. The math does change ever so slightly, but the overall condition that Alberta is no longer part of Canada, that is still very much the truth. And then in that scenario, all of those factors are still on the playing field. So we still have inconsistent currency. We still have logistical setup. We still have all these costs. I mean, the most important thing in both of the scenarios is uncertainty. And so that uncertainty is the number one thing that we just need to underscore, as that is so costly for our economy. And then depending on where this lands, both, you know, there's so many options, but all of them will have repercussions from an economic standpoint.
12: Yeah, well, certainly it will be. Yeah, we'll see if the uncertainty dissipates should the referendum get voted down on October 19th, or if it does continue like we've seen in Quebec over the years. Heather, appreciate you coming on and giving an Edmonton perspective to this report coming out of Calgary today.
13: Awesome. Thank you so much for having me.
12: There you go. Heather Thompson, VP of Economy and Engagement at the Edmonton Chamber of Commerce, just sharing an Edmonton perspective on a new survey from down there that found that half of member businesses in the chamber say they'd pick up their stakes and move to another province if Alberta were to become its own independent country.
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12: Of course, the record rainfall, you know, no one wants a flooded basement, but I suppose the silver lining in all of this is that it's going to go a long way, hopefully, to tamping down some of the concerns that we might have around wildfires this 2026, after, of course, a whole litany of years where it's, you know, by now, we've probably had how many dozens of hours of smoke hours? Haven't had any this year, as far as I know. Maybe, fingers crossed, that'll still be the case. We know everyone united around Jasper 2 years ago when they had that generational wildfire. Remember, 20,000 people had to flee as the flames ultimately destroyed about a third of the buildings, causing $1.3 billion in damage in its wake. Now, everyone was maybe a little less united when it came to the politics of it, as all three sides of government seemed to squabble over blame and costs and what have you. But here's the thing. I mean, it's not the only element where perhaps collaboration could have been improved a bit. So to chat about that and a whole bunch of new observations in a new report, we're joined now by the lead research associate of sustainability with Signal 49. Jamie Peters on the line with us right now. Good afternoon to you, Jamie.
18: Hello. Thank you for having me.
12: So I want to get into what you guys found, what this report uncovered, but I want to talk a little bit about, I guess, how it is you came to these conclusions. And a lot of this was meeting with stakeholders and residents in particular. How did those conversations go? What was that like?
18: Definitely. Thank you. Yes, today we released a new report examining how recovery in Jasper was coordinated following the 2024 wildfire and what lessons can help other communities facing future disasters. So Jasper's recovery was unique because it occurred within a national park, and it did require coordination among all levels of government, municipal, provincial, and federal, as well as community organizations, businesses, insurers, and residents. So one of the strongest findings from our research was that recovery extends far beyond building infrastructure and rebuilding infrastructure. It also really involves the housing, businesses, workforce capacity, community well-being, debris removal, environmental remediation, and the social and economic systems that really support a community. So our research really identified those opportunities to strengthen disaster recovery across Canada, including the potential value of a national recovery framework to support greater consistency, share leading practices, and help communities navigate increasingly complex recovery challenges.
12: Yeah, well, I want to go through a few of these different items that you just mentioned right there. And I talked about collaboration between the three levels of government, not always harmonious. But this report did find that perhaps behind the scenes, there were other lessons where maybe we could have partnered up a little bit better, where there might have been some overlap. What are you talking about there? And maybe just kind of give us an example of what you mean.
18: Yes, thank you. Recovery really begins long before a disaster occurs. So one of the biggest lessons from Jasper is that recovery can be planned for before the disaster happens, and communities don't recover just one system at a time. So you have housing and businesses, workforce capacity, community well-being, and rebuilding all recovering together. So Jasper really demonstrated the importance of really strong partnerships, clear governance structures, and coordinated automated decision making. It highlighted the need to plan for complex recovery activities such as debris removal and soil remediation, which can influence the recovery timelines and costs.
12: Mm-hmm. Now we talked about the people, right? Because I know that, as you mentioned, they talked to the town folk, about their experiences on this, and it goes without saying that not everyone experienced this the same way, because socioeconomic status, cost, all of this stuff plays a role. So what did you uncover there?
18: Yes, recovery wasn't just one challenge. It was many interconnected challenges occurring at the same time. Like I spoke about, the housing shortages, workforce constraints, business disruptions, financial pressures, the debris removal, soil assessments and remediation requirements. They all have that community well-being challenges as a significant issues. And it made recovery particularly complex. These challenges were very interconnected. So housing shortages affected the workforce availability, which affected businesses and services and the pace of recovery throughout the community. Stakeholders really identified that debris removal and environmental remediation as critical early recovery activities because they directly affect when the rebuilding can then begin.
12: And then obviously on the business side of things, we know that certainly tourism is the top business there, but a lot of different things, right? Like just because you're under the tourism banner doesn't mean your business is the same as the one as your neighbor next door. And you felt that perhaps there needed to be more of a tailored plan to help businesses recover and get back to where they were before.
18: Yeah, one of the clearest examples was housing and the housing availability. That really led into the business struggle to retain employees.
12: Right.
18: Contractors become harder to secure. Essential services really face the staffing pressures. So at the same time, the debris removal and environmental remediation can then influence when that rebuilding can begin. So those challenges create that ripple effect and those cascading things that really affect the recovery process.
12: Yeah, at the end of the day, obviously, we're talking about Jasper, but just to hone in on what you said near the start of our conversation today is that two things, right? The recommendations don't take away from the tremendous work that was done in Jasper, and the fact that, these lessons might be from Jasper, but that they have a Canada-wide impact going forward.
18: 100%. Jasper showed that there can be achievement when organizations work together around a shared recovery goal. One of the biggest successes was the level of coordination among recovery partners from municipal, provincial, federal governments, community organizations, businesses, insurers, and residents working together to address the evolving recovery needs. Stakeholders consistently highlighted that collaborative, flexible, and adaptive problem solving as a key strength throughout the recovery process. We also see that every disaster is unique, but many recovery challenges are not, right? Communities across Canada face many of the same recovery challenges, but approaches can vary depending on local capacity and resources. A national framework could really help provide that guidance, shared leading practices, and create greater consistency in areas such as recovery governance, debris removal, and post-disaster soil remediation. As climate disasters become more frequent and severe, it could really help communities strengthen recovery capacity and navigate these increasingly complex recovery challenges.
12: Yeah, well, it's good that we put this under the microscopic lens to take a closer look at it, because we would be naive to suggest it's not happening again at some point in the future, despite what Mother Nature has thrown our way so far in 2026. Jamie, thanks for coming on and walking us through your findings today.
18: Thank you so much for having me. Nearly 2 years after the wildfire, Jasper's recovery remains ongoing, and the community often has experienced valuable lessons for communities across Canada. And really the biggest lessons is that recovery extends far beyond rebuilding infrastructure. Right. It's really about restoring housing, supporting businesses, rebuilding the community well-being, and strengthening the social and economic systems that communities depend on. Jasper also really demonstrated the importance of planning for complex recovery activities such as debris removal and environmental remediation, as we spoke. And as climate related disasters become more frequent and severe, these lessons will become increasingly more important for communities across Canada.
12: Indeed, and important for us not to forget them as we do talk about them heading into the future. Jamie, appreciate your time today.
18: Thank you so much for having me.
12: There you go. Jamie Peters, Lead Research Associate of Sustainability with Signal 49, just talking about their new report looking at lessons learned from the Jasper wildfire.
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12: What kind of grade would you give your family physician?
32: Yeah, A++++++.
12: Well, of course, he sees his doctor every single day. Of course Trump is going to like his doctor. Probably gets a lollipop every time, too. I'm jealous. That said, I like mine, and most Albertans do, according to a new survey. But for too many, this little bit by comedian Brian Herzog basically sums up what the experience feels like for some people.
33: What can I do for you today, Brian? I got this wicked rash. Want to check it out? No, thanks. I'm good. Here, try this. What is this? It's one of them hydro creams. You don't want to look at this first? Try the cream. If it doesn't work, come on back, okay? What if I want to go to a dermatologist? Then you're going to need a referral from your doctor. I don't have a doctor. Well, you have to get one then. How do I get one? I don't know. There's not that many.
12: Yeah. We got a new report out from the Alberta Medical Association that paints a picture that, you know what, we like our doctors, provided, of course, we are able to find one. So to discuss the State of Healthcare Report, we're joined now by AMA President Dr. Brian Wurzba with us once again. Good afternoon to you, Brian.
0: Good afternoon.
12: So let's start with some good news, because, hey, the world is in short supply of the good stuff. Taking a look at your report, Albertans who have seen a family doctor lately, they're feeling pretty good about the experience. That's encouraging.
0: Yeah, that's extremely encouraging. You know, we do know that Alberta has a strong foundation to build on, and when patients get into that care queue, they get excellent care, and we certainly are pleased to hear that patients recognize that.
12: Yeah, and I guess another, you know, good news sort of element to this, too, is that when it comes to those who have access to a family doctor on the regular, we've seen the percentage improve. Last time you guys did this, I think it was 18%. Now that's down to 16%. But if I'm doing my math correctly, based on the Alberta population, that still leaves about 700,000-800,000 people without a family doctor. And so it's great that those who have one are getting top-notch care. Certainly that's been my experience. But you guys are once again pointing out that it's an access issue here in Alberta.
0: Yeah, I mean, I think the challenge with healthcare always is that it's complex. And so when we look purely at the number of docs, that tells you a bit of the story. But we also know that, you know, docs that work in high-functioning teams are able to actually have shorter wait times and get patients in quicker. And what we saw in this report and where we're really sort of letting the population down is that access remains a major concern. And so we do need to look at why we're still challenged with access, even though we have more physicians in the province.
12: Yeah, well, because I think the province pegged the additions last year at somewhere between 600 and 1,000 new doctors. A couple thoughts, questions for you on that. Does that sound right to you? Is that what you feel, you sense is happening on the ground? And also, what's with the discrepancy between 600 and 1,000? I would assume that the government would have better access to information, to accurate information on that.
0: Yeah, so those numbers come really from physicians that are registered with the College of Physicians and Surgeons. What we don't know with those numbers is exactly what type of practices those physicians are participating in. People can apply for a license and not practice at all in the province, or they can be full-time or part-time. They can do comprehensive, you know, full-spectrum care within a team model, or they can be sort of on their own and doing locums. So, you know, the overall number doesn't tell us enough detail about what physicians are actually doing.
12: So, I mean, you know, I'm looking at this through a public lens, and I'm just like, how do we not have that number? How do we not know how many practicing family physicians there are in the province? It seems like there should be a computer program that tells me.
0: Yeah, we have the same question, and you know, we are so frustrated with it that as an organization, we are going to be changing a little bit on how we actually collect information from our members. Now, we don't reflect all of the physicians in the province, but you know, we're in excess of 95%, and we're going to be trying to see if we can answer some of those questions that I agree with you. Albertans should know, you know, what are physicians actually doing?
12: Well, it's good that someone's picking up the slack for the provincial government on this file. You talk about access to care, and you know, one of the issues that we've encountered recently was that our daughter, our little toddler, had a little medical issue. It wasn't a serious thing, but it was disconcerting, and we decided that we were going to go to a walk-in instead of her family doctor, because we knew that if we called and made that appointment, it was going to be 3, 4, 5 days before we were able to connect. And my sense, looking at the report here and talking to folks, is I'm not alone with that experience.
0: No, unfortunately, that's a very common experience for Albertans. You know, walk-in clinics, urgent care, and, you know, as last resort, emergency rooms are a bit of a safety valve to the system. Ideally, you know, you would be able to take your daughter to her family doctor if there, you know, if access was available, if you could get that same-day appointment or next-day appointment. We do know that doctors are trying to fill the backlog of you know, those unattached patients, and sometimes they're taking on maybe more patients than they can actually handle. We know that physicians that work in multidisciplinary teams with colleagues often, you know, if they can't see you that day, or if they're away on holidays, their colleague can, and you know that your medical record is there, your history is there, all the details are there, and that's certainly you know, preferential. And you know, the research shows that patient outcomes, if we had that, you know, full practice type of model ubiquitous around the province, care would be better, and these wait times would be reduced.
12: Yeah. Oh, another, as we mentioned, obviously the province is touting starting a larger number of registered physicians here in the province. What that actually means on the ground, hard to say. But I'm curious from your perspective, you know, as undoubtedly you guys are part of the conversation in terms of trying to recruit more physicians here in the province. I know that's primarily being led by the province. But if a doctor was looking to move to Alberta, how would you describe it? Would it be a glowing sales pitch right now?
0: I think it depends on what type of practice you're looking for. I think there's lots of opportunity in Alberta, you know, for physicians to practice, and, you know, you can have a very rewarding career. I think there's, you know, certainly some uncertainty in the province's future that, you know, makes people think twice, especially if they're looking at setting down roots in a new province. But we, you know, I still think it's a great place to practice, and we certainly, you know, want to make sure that we are welcoming to new physicians that want to provide high-value care to Albertans.
12: Obviously, that's one part of the access component here. What else do you think we need to do in order to close that gap, that 16% of Albertans, that 700,000, 800,000 number that we're talking about that don't have access to a regular family doctor?
0: Well, I mean, we definitely can always recruit a little bit more, but I also think we really need to look at the structure of the system. We know that for many years, the primary care networks were a real benefit and quite ahead of the curve when they were first introduced with regards to how we can support physicians with multidisciplinary teams, even if they, in their own clinic, don't have the resources to do that. Right now, that process is, you know, being reworked, and it's challenging, and we know that right now, a lot of those primary care networks are struggling during the transition to regional primary care networks. I think that needs to be addressed. We need to look at how do we optimize every member of the healthcare team to work optimally in their scope of practice. You know, it's not as simple as saying, you know, a pharmacist can replace a family physician. We would argue that that definitely is not the case. But can we leverage the expertise of pharmacists and nurses and mental health counselors to work with, you know, the core of the system, which is the family physician, and you know, lead to you know, reducing that backlog. If you call in and, you know, your toddler has a health concern, you might not actually need to see the physician, but the nurse practitioner in that clinic might be able to you know, provide that care, knowing that, you know, if it was more serious, the physician can actually do it. So how do we offload that? How do we restructure the system? It's not just bodies. It's making sure that people are working in the right way and in a smarter way.
12: Yeah, while I got you on the line, I just want to get your thoughts on a couple other things real quickly here. The dual practice announced last week, the minister laying out the groundwork for what it would mean when it starts in September, along with what she sees as safeguards to ensure that the public system doesn't see any bleed out to the private system. Just your take on what was presented last week.
0: Well, you know, in some ways, we're still waiting for more details. This is, again, a very complicated situation, and the details make a huge difference. And so, although we were pleased to see that some of the safeguards that we had recommended to the government back at the end of April, we submitted 70 safeguards that were based on evidence from other jurisdictions around the globe. Because in other jurisdictions, it's not all a panacea either. They have actually had negative impacts on the public system. And we do not want that to happen in Alberta. So we were pleased to see that some of those safeguards were adopted, but there are many that still aren't, and there's still a lot of unknowns. And so, you know, we know that this is being brought in to address some of that access problem. Our biggest concern is that access within the public system will get worse, and we just don't think that Albertans, you know, should be needing to pay to get care.
12: Indeed. And lastly, yeah, during that press conference, the minister was also asked about this pending triage liaison deal that has kind of been twisting in the wind now for, I think, 4 months. She said it sounded like a deal was imminent. Is that a fair assessment? Are we going to see something on that sooner than later?
0: Well, I can say that the parties are still working on that. I, too, wish that would have been resolved, you know, within a few weeks. But this comes back to the issue of, you know, how do we look at a whole system? Are we actually reducing red tape? Or are we creating obstacles for physicians to participate in certain types of care? That's right now where the roadblock is. You know, we do think that there needs to be upgrades, and we've worked for, you know, 3 years with government on upgrades to a payment model called a clinical alternate relation plan. plan. And that's really where things are tied up right now. And again, I'm hoping to see movement. We have direction from the minister and the premier that this is important and that, you know, this needs to be resolved. But right now, we're still seeing challenges sort of at the wordsmithing level of trying to get these issues resolved. So
12: yeah, well, certainly hope that we're able to get past the semantics hurdle that exists there right now. Brian, I appreciate you coming on and giving us a closer look at the snapshot of how folks are doing out there when it comes to the conversation around family physicians in Alberta.
0: My pleasure, and thanks for the interest.
12: There you go. Dr. Brian Wiersbaugh, president of the Alberta Medical Association.
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12: You got to give Donald Trump credit. He is a master negotiator. Did you know he's already struck 32 deals with Iran since the start of the war at the end of February? Part of it is, of course, that the deals keep failing. If this wasn't so serious, it'd almost be cute. Like, you know, will they or won't they? Like Pam and Jim on The Office, right? The entire world knew that Roy wasn't the guy for Pam. We all knew that. But as we wait to see if Trump can secure a 33rd deal with Iran here over the course of the next few days, we're seeing the real impacts continue to pile up, and some of them getting even worse. Inflation here in Canada surging past the 3% ceiling touted by the Bank of Canada for the first time in some time. So how much of this is Trump's war to blame? Right? How long will it be until we get back on the wrong side or get off the wrong side of the inflation line? And how are Pam and Jim doing 13 years after The Office went off the air? Well, to chat, we've got Jim right now. Although I'm being told it's a different Jim. Okay. Nonetheless, this is actually my favorite Jim. Sorry, John Krasinski. Welcome back to the show. Economist and director for the Center of Future Work. Jim Stanford with us this afternoon. Hi, friend.
4: Thank you so much, Courtney.
12: So let's dive into, I guess, a couple of different elements on, just this inflationary number here, because 3.2%, we haven't seen a number like that for some time. The Bank of Canada, we've managed to see the inflation within that 1% to 3% window for quite a while. So this is the first time we've stepped out of that. How much of this is Trump?
4: Oh, it's all Trump. So that's where your Born in the USA song heading in was entirely correct. Born in the USA, at least with the president of the USA. So the immediate impact, of course, is the oil prices, which the way that we do energy pricing in Canada feeds within hours into our own gasoline and diesel and fuel oil prices. I know many of us wondered when we drove past the gas station like 8 hours after the war started, suddenly the price was already up. You know, 6 or 8 cents a liter, even though you know full well the gasoline had been in the reservoir under the gas station for days or weeks. So, but that's how we do it in Canada right now. We follow the world oil roller coaster. So that is the direct impact. We're more worried about the indirect impact, Courtney. The reality is businesses buy twice as much petroleum products as consumers do, and they use it for everything. You know, all of their own production, their driving, their transportation, you know, some of their chemical processes and everything else. Their costs are going up, and they're not going to eat it. They're not going to just say, well, I'll do my bit for lowering inflation and just swallow this. They're going to pass it on to consumers, and we're starting to see that now with today's release. We started to see that spillover of the higher petroleum prices into the rest of inflation, and that is the bigger problem.
12: Okay, well, to that point, we did hear from Conservative leader Pierre Poilievre today, who said that the increase is, quote, the cost of carne, pointing out that inflation rose faster at a year-over-year pace in May, even if you remove gas from the equation, saying that, you know, a lot of the pressures, that we can say that Trump is definitely moving the needle on gas, but that carne policies are still not helping to bring down inflation, to keep inflation tamped down. What do you say to that?
4: Well, that point that he made, that you're seeing increases in inflation for things other than gasoline, is true, and that's what I'm worried about. But it is the flow-through impact of the higher petroleum prices for all of those other producers. So, obviously, airfares. Airfares are up 7%. That's part of the 2.2% increase in non-gasoline prices. Why are airfares up? Obviously, it's not Mark Carney. It's the cost of jet fuel. Vegetables are up 9%. How much diesel fuel is baked into the price of your carrots and your broccoli and, God help us all, your tomatoes, because those things just got shipped from Mexico or Central America or everywhere else. So the diesel fuel, which is in increased even more than gasoline prices, is pushing up all of those things. So it is true that the inflation is not just gasoline anymore, but it still started with this war in the Middle East and with the fact that we've got a direct transmission mechanism that takes those world prices and pumps them right into our economy, even though we produce far more oil and petroleum products than we ourselves use.
12: Last time we saw inflation hit 4% was in 2023. Recent era, the highest we've seen, I think, was just over 8% in 2022. What's your sense in terms of what the ceiling looks like here for inflation? Are we just going to keep going up from the 3.2% we've seen this month? Is this a blip on the radar? What are the tea leaves tell you?
4: Yeah, well, they say to Courtney that economists were put on earth to make astrologers look good. Okay, so take any of my forecasts with a grain of salt here. It all, of course, depends on what happens in the Middle East. And the longer the Strait of Hormuz stays closed or curtailed, the higher the price is going to go. One thing that we've benefited from over the first months of the war has been a real record drawdown of inventories of oil around the world, equivalent to about 8 million barrels a day. It's like another huge country producing oil got plunked down to supply 8 million barrels a day from inventories, but that is running out. The inventories are scraping the bottom already. So my guess is that the Strait of Hormuz is not going to reopen permanently and fully. And secondly, the price is going to go up higher. So in that case, we're definitely looking at inflation heading towards 4 or 5% by the time those indirect impacts start to really gather steam. The thing that will stop it, you know, in a way, unfortunately, is higher interest rates. The Bank of Canada will increase interest rates as soon as they see that spillover inflation, and that will stop inflation from going even higher. But of course, it means we're paying another way. It means we're paying through higher interest costs rather than just higher prices.
12: So let's try and hone in on what, if anything, we can do as a nation to try and curb this inflation that we've seen. Obviously, you've talked about the Bank of Canada basically breaking out its Sharpie and raising their interest rate. But is there anything from a policy perspective? You know, I mean, everyone's like, well, we need to keep more oil. We need to, you know, build up our reserves and what have you. That tends to be thrown out there quite a lot lately. What's your sense in terms of a policy that we can enact that might help to cushion the blow for us if this continues or if this happens again?
4: Yeah, well, some of the things that have been thrown out there, like a build up an inventory in Canada, might make a tiny bit of incremental difference. But so long as we are tying our prices for oil here to that world price, it isn't going to fully protect us. Neither is building pipelines, by the way. You know, I've seen a few kind of oil industry folks say, yeah, this proves we've got to build pipelines. There's no connection at all between Canadian oil supply. We could have 10 more pipelines and the price would still be as high for our own

0: right in the sense that our prices are tied to the global economy, and that new pipeline isn't going to address that. But do you think that with what we've seen here lately, it maybe reinforces the business case for new pipeline in any way?
1: I'm not sure, Courtney. Obviously, the money flowing into the oil industry right now is huge.
0: Yeah.
1: They set records for profits in 2022, the last oil shock we had. That was after the Russian invasion of Ukraine. Those records will be broken this year. They will set new all-time records for profit in 26. So, you know, that's the benefit. All of us are paying for it because it comes from what we pay to gasoline. But for that industry, it's a windfall. Now, whether that means you're going to invest in a project that's going to take 10 years to finish, and you know, a 40-year lifespan or a 50-year lifespan is not at all clear. I think everyone understands that the oil price is not going to stay at this level. Certainly, you're probably going to see continued up and down and up and down and up and down. That's how the oil market has worked for the last 60 years. So this oil shock isn't going to last, but it's not going to be the last shock either. We'll see it again. So it's not at all clear that in a long run sense, the oil company have said this proves that we should in fact be investing in these additional pipelines, especially to the extent that the concerns about security of supply and the concerns about high prices are leading some countries in Europe and Asia in particular to double down on that transition away from fossil fuels.
0: All right. Well, you know what? I'm just going to move my family into the office here. That way I can avoid having to drive them around in the morning commute, save a few bucks that way. Well, Jim, Well, you know what? It's definitely a sobering observation, but better to be telling the truth than trying to sell us a bill of goods. So appreciate you coming on and giving us your sense as to how the next weeks and months are going to play out when it comes to inflation in this country.
1: Thank you for having me, Courtney.
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11: From the National Newsroom of the Canadian Press, I'm David Augustine. Authorities in Venezuela are stepping up efforts to find those missing after this week's back-to-back devastating 7.2 and 7.5 magnitude earthquakes. Aid agencies say the crucial first 48 to 72 hours to find survivors is closing as access to the La Guaira state is being limited to eliminate potential traffic chaos that might hinder rescue efforts. U.S. search and rescue teams are now reportedly on the ground, with a U.N. official saying there are likely 68,000 people unaccounted for as the death toll continues to rise. Federal Jobs Minister Patty Hajdu says the government got plenty of feedback about a controversial provision in the Labor Code as part of a recent stakeholder review. Ottawa heard concerns about Section 107 of the Labor Code, a measure the Labor Minister has used frequently in recent years to squash job actions in key sectors of the economy. Hajdu says she's open to the use of other tools.
12: Obviously, you'll probably be able to predict that some unions think that the 107 tool should be eliminated. Some, I would say, are cautious about 107, but think that there should still be a tool that needs to be in the code for the minister to use.
11: Hajdu says earlier engagement between unions and employers could help avoid the kinds of labor disruptions that needed federal intervention over the past few years. Consumer Protection BC says it is investigating complaints about ticket reseller StubHub from people who say they didn't receive their World Cup tickets. A regulator spokesperson says the investigation aims to determine whether the company complies with the province's consumer protection laws. Since the start of the tournament, the agency says it has received three complaints from consumers who purchased World Cup tickets and say the tickets weren't issued to them. Now, BC's Attorney General Nikki Sharma didn't comment on the probe in a statement, but says StubHub has publicly committed to honoring its refund guarantees to fans and may have options available if affected. Well, a cyclist died in Niagara-on-the-Lake, Ontario, after being struck by a vehicle late Friday night. Police say the driver allegedly fled the scene and did not report the collision. A 22-year-old driver was later arrested and charged with impaired driving, causing death and failing to stop after an accident. Police seized the vehicle and are asking witnesses or anyone with any footage to come forward. And a Nanaimo, BC homeowner says his family is being harassed by teenagers taking part in a social media challenge that involves aggressively kicking the doors of strangers' homes. Marty Peters says teens have been targeting his home since last August, with more frequent and aggressive incidents in recent months.
13: I can say with a great deal of certainty, any of the neighbors that know my situation are keeping stuff at the front door. So if somebody's kid comes home with a dent in their head or a black eye, you know, that's the, that, I mean, it's potential that these kids are going to get injured in the process being idiots.
11: Police say there have been at least 10 reported instances of door kicking, with most of the suspects believed to attend a local high school. This is the Canadian Press. In sports, the Toronto Blue Jays dropped yet another game to the Texas Rangers, this time 7-4 at the Rogers Centre, with pitcher Dylan Cease taking the loss. They cap off the four-game series tomorrow afternoon. Kalia Cooper scored a game-high 27 points as the Phoenix Mercury used a fourth-quarter surge to beat the Toronto Tempo 89-80 on Saturday at Scotiabank Arena. In a game that saw the lead exchange 11 times, the visitors outscored Toronto 24-14 in the fourth quarter. Dewanna Bonner picked up a double-double for Phoenix with 13 points and 11 rebounds. Well, the Toronto Maple Leafs making some more moves in dealing defenseman Brandon Carlo to the St. Louis Blues for a pair of third-round picks at this year's draft. The blue liner was originally acquired from the Boston Bruins ahead of last season's trade deadline for a package that included center Fraser Minton and a first-round selection. Carlo combined to put up 10 assists in 75 regular season games with Toronto. The 29-year-old didn't have a point in 10 playoff contests. From the Canadian Press, I'm David Augustine.
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14: AI and dating. It's hitting chatbots. AI chatbots are hitting the dating scene. You know, a lot of talk about AI lately and how it's going to affect people with their work world. I never even dawned on me that AI would be used in this way. And how are people using it? Well, they're using it really to, well, I guess, in a variety of ways. But for the most part, it sounds like AI chatbots are for help in starting conversations and on the dating scene. And then you go from there. So to talk about this, Crystal Walder is with Crystal Walder Matchmaking, and we welcome her to QR Calgary. How are you?
15: I'm good, thank you. Thanks for having me.
14: Yeah, look, thanks for taking the time. I got to admit, I was quite surprised to see this today. I did not have AI and dating on the board.
15: Yeah. Well, it is big. You know, and it is a very good tool, and I think it can help a lot of people if you have a hard time, you know, getting a conversation started. I think you just can't rely on it.
14: I suppose. So is that how people are using this for the most part, is starting conversations?
15: I think it's probably gone a little bit past that already. I think people use it to write the bio. They're probably using it to edit photos. For all we know, there's some profiles out there that are completely AI generated. So it's definitely gone past like conversation starting, but if people are using it to ask, how can I stand out? How can I start a conversation? Some people get so many messages, it does need to stand out, that you're not going to get, you know, your message might not get opened or responded to. You want to get a date. The point is to use online to meet somebody, but you got to get off the app. So you do have to be different. But a lot of people use it. It might generate the same response for a bunch of people. You can tell when someone's using AI as well. If you're not using the right prompts, you're not telling it how to write it for you, it's going to give you like a general response that tons of people could have gotten. So you really got to know how to use it. You got to be smart about it, and, you know, don't rely on it. Just use it as a tool.
14: So explain to me how this is getting, I mean, I understand how, I guess, it's getting used, but in a way I don't. Are people using this in online interaction, or is somebody using ChatGPT to come up with their way they're going to start a conversation, and then they use that, memorize it, and go on that first date or whatever it is?
15: That's the smart way, the latter of what you just said. Use it to help start a conversation, do it on your own. But some people have it plugged into their phone. So if they're typing a response in the app, it's AI generated already. And that's where I think things, you know, go off the rails, and you shouldn't be using it for that, because then you're using, like, it's not your own voice. If you ask for advice and then you take that and you type it in yourself, in your words, that's great, because then it's your voice. But if you're attaching it already to your phone, it's, you know, hooked up to all your apps, then that's not you anymore.
14: We're speaking with Crystal Walter of Crystal Walter Matchmaking. AI chatbots are hitting the dating scene, which is a little bit alarming. You mentioned photos as well. Mm-hmm. You know, how are people using photos? Are they using it to attract attention, or are they using it to, you know, in their meeting with people, go, hey, look at me? Because then I'm looking at the person and looking at the picture and going, "This, is that your sister? Who is this person?"
15: Yeah, well, I mean, we were dealing for years before AI came along, people were dealing with people using filters, right? So everybody's photo was heavily edited, and then you'd meet them and, you know, you weren't quite sure if that was them. And now you can, you know, upload any picture of yourself, put it into AI, and it will spit out a whole bunch of headshots, different backgrounds, traveling, you know, an office setting, whatever you want. And it really just came from one selfie that you took. So, and it does look like you, but it, a lot of times, depending on which app you're using, you can tell it was AI generated. We have a lot of people who try and send us those photos, and we ask AI, is this AI generated? And it will say, yes. You got to be watching for that as well, right? So we don't allow it, but online, you can pretty much get away with anything.
14: AI fighting AI. That's a new one again for me, Crystal. This is quite an eye-opener. Tell me about the matchmaking then and the use of AI. How are you using it in helping people?
15: Well, I do have a secondary business that is, you know, app-based AI helping. What that means is it's taking feedback, it's learning what I'm doing, who I think would be a good match, and then based on clients' feedback, who would be a good match for them. And it keeps track of all that. So it essentially, once it's learned enough, it can kind of do it on its own. And I think that is a great tool. But having AI find you love, I think that can be a little... That can, again, just be outside the box, but you have to be very honest with it. And I think it's best to, the difference between the matchmaking versus the AI side of it is that we are listening and learning. It is person to person. We are on the phone. We are meeting people. And we're just using it to, you know, guide us and save time, essentially.
14: If I were on a bunch of dating websites or dating apps, can AI and these different companies with AI tools find me to attract me to their, you know, their products, for lack of a better word for them?
15: You know, that I don't know, but I do know there's, like, you know how if you talk to your friend about something and then all of a sudden you're on social media and you start seeing ads for what you were talking about?
14: Yes.
15: And everyone says, oh, they're listening. Well, somebody is listening, and you will, if you are on Bumble, you're going to start seeing Tinder ads or Hinge ads, and they know. So I don't know who those people are, if it's AI or Facebook or whatever, but somebody is listening and they will put ads in front of you for that. So essentially, yes.
14: I've always thought just general listening in matchmaking would be kind of key.
15: It is, yeah.
14: But there's where AI comes in and makes, I don't know, I'm having a hard time getting my head around this. If I guess some people are just shy. Would it help those people who need a little bit of help to kind of get that ball rolling?
15: Yes, and I, like, for that reason, I think that is great. If somebody is an introvert and they struggle to get out and they just really want to get a conversation started, you know, helps them feel less lonely, they have someone to talk to, and then once they've, like, built up the confidence to go out and meet them, that's amazing. And if that was the reason everyone was using it for, then it would be great. But it just, unfortunately, that's not it.
14: No. And I would think that you can't use, well, I suppose you could probably use AI to split up with somebody, can you? That's not exactly your department, though, Crystal.
15: No, that's another business idea. But
14: it does leave the clients, though, doesn't it?
15: Yeah, it does. Breakups are welcome, yeah.
14: But AI is, I guess I shouldn't be surprised. I guess I hadn't really thought about this with AI coming in and being on the dating scene. When did this start? When did you first start hearing about this?
15: I think it was like 2 years ago, probably. 2023 is when people, I think, people had just started coming out noticing that maybe some profiles online were fake, and that you could even fake like a phone call. Like there was an app to change your voice or to record your voice. Like people can send voice notes that were fabricated. And that started happening, I think, about like 2 years ago. I don't know if that's like a thing anymore, but it's definitely getting involved in like every area of people's lives, whether that be dating or, you know, shopping, anything really.
14: Yeah. When you first came upon that, do you remember what your reaction was? Were you alarmed or thought, this is where we're going. Here we go.
15: No, I wasn't alarmed. I just thought, this won't last.
14: And here we are.
15: Yeah, so I was wrong. But the one thing about it and all these things, like something new always comes along and then you get used to it. Everybody learns about it and then there's a new thing, right? So I think the main thing is that everybody needs to just stay informed and pay attention. And they're great tools. And if you can learn how to use them and it helps you meet somebody, then why not? Saves time, saves money. Can't get carried away or get caught up in something.
14: If everybody uses AI, I mean, they're all kind of in the same boat. When you're advising a client in matchmaking, and if I come to you and go, Crystal, I need some help, do you analyze the person? That might sound a little bit extreme, but try mm-hmm. and find out what the best tool is to, and help these people get to where they want to go.
15: Yeah, I mean, we got to listen to what's most important to them, and that's what we're here for, is to help them get to where they want to be. So, human to human, and we will use AI to help.
14: It does make sense. Crystal, yeah. Look, I appreciate you taking the time with us here on QR Calgary today, and all the best going ahead here with AI and the chatbots.
15: Thank you. Have a good day.
14: You as well. There's Crystal Walter. Crystal Walter Matchmaking, AI chatbots, hitting the dating scene. I didn't know.
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22: Having people bring reusable water bottles to these events are a good way to celebrate North Saskatchewan River, where our water comes from.
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14: Alberta has a new benefit plan for Albertans with disabilities. It's going to launch in just over a week, but it's creating some confusion for some and, well, controversy for others. More than 80,000 Albertans use the existing benefit program that is called Assured Income for the Severely Disabled, or AISH. The monthly benefit there is $1,940, but if you get the federal Canada Disability Benefit, CDB, of $200, your Alberta benefit is reduced by $200. Alberta's the only province to do this. So there are questions, as I mentioned, and there's a little bit of confusion as well. Zachary Weeks is accessibility consultant, accessibility. Dear heavens, consultant and disability advocate, and he joins us now here on QR Calgary. Zachary, thanks for taking the time.
3: My pleasure, Ralph.
14: What to make of, I guess, first of all, both these programs will put Albertans below the poverty line, no matter what goes on there. I guess let's start there.
3: Yeah, so definitely it goes without saying that anyone on AISH right now is already living below the poverty line. And then obviously with the CDB benefit that was supposed to help lift them out of poverty, the $200, albeit not a lot, but enough to make a difference, was clawed back by the province. And now we have this new program, EDAP, coming in and essentially forcing people to work when they may or may not. Well, they likely are not able to work because they've already been assessed to be on AISH. So,
14: Zachary, you mentioned ADAP. That's the Alberta Disability Assistance Program. Sounds like about, well, the government estimates about 46,000 of the more than 80,000 Albertans who use AISH will be moving over to this new program. Is there some confusion over who is going to be staying with the old program and moving to the new one?
3: Yeah, so the communication on the rollout of this program has been lackluster, to say the least. You know, as a disability advocate, I've been approached every day, asked questions about what the requirements are, who's being transferred, and now that we're starting to have people receive their confirmation letter of whether or not they're staying on AISH or ADAP, we're seeing errors that are being made of people that were supposed to be guaranteed to stay on the program and being transferred off of AISH and onto ADAP. So that in itself has created a bunch of undue hardship and fear for people with disabilities. For example, just yesterday there was a news release or a news article, sorry, that came out around a young lady that clearly is not able to work after being hit by a drunk driver. And the answer that they got when they inquired about it was that they could reapply for AISH or they could have an employment counselor come to the home, which is clearly not dignified in my humble perspective. So
14: Zachary, in your opinion, why was a new benefit program created, and do these people need it?
3: Well, I firmly believe that, you know, the benefit, the new program was created as a way to try and balance the deficit that our current government is dealing with, and history repeats itself, and so it's no secret they've been punching down and lashing out on a variety of marginalized communities, and the disability community is often seen as one that doesn't really have a voice to fight back, but clearly that is not the case, because there are tons of people coming out and advocating against it. As far as, you know, whether or not we need this program, I think what needs to be understood by the by everyday Albertans is that we had ACE, and that program was not perfect, but it did have the ability for people to work and earn up to, I think, $1,100 per month. The new program only allows $700 before it's clawed back. So,
14: Zachary Weeks joining us here on QR Calgary. He is the accessibility consultant and disability advocate as we're talking about the new program that is coming in for Albertans with disabilities. It should come in the next just over a week from now. Province says, Zachary, that the new program will put benefits higher than other disability programs in this country. Do you believe that?
3: I think it goes without saying that this government is not to be trusted. They've broken that trust. They've said that they've consulted with people with disabilities. While I'm in the community every day, and almost no one has been consulted. So it was likely handpicked. I think, you know, what they're trying to say is, yeah, maybe you can earn up to $45,000 a year, but what it doesn't say is, you know, how these people are going to get the work, how they're going to work with the employers that are properly trained to work alongside people with disabilities. And the most important piece is there's not 45,000 or 50,000 jobs available for able-bodied people in peak health, let alone people that they think are sucking off the system. So it's just the reality that we're facing here in Alberta, that this program, it's not a matter of if it fails, it's when it's going to fail, and I think the rubber is going to hit the road here pretty quick.
14: Zachary, do you feel that the government now is creating almost a two-tiered benefit system?
3: 100%. I think it's definitely, you know, creating that. I've written about it at length on my website, and you know, it's pushing people further into poverty. It's making people, you know, think that their lives are not worth living, and that's not the Alberta that I'm proud to be a part of and was raised in. And I think anyone with sound judgment would agree that we need to have proper accessibility legislation, which this government voted down unanimously back in the fall, which would have been a proper precursor to get people with disabilities working if they are able.
14: Zachary, the AISH, the old program, will permanently disabled and permanently unable to work, benefits them. The new program, I guess, designed to disable for disabled but still able to work. Does that mean, you kind of touched on it earlier, people are all going to have to be assessed for the two programs, or the new program anyway?
3: Well, what we are seeing right now, because there's a lot of uncertainty, and there have been, and that's sort of what I've been working so hard on to inform people with, alongside like MLAs, Marie Renault, and the like. But yeah, right now they're automatically being shifted onto the new program, and then if someone disagrees with it, they're going to have a review done, and there's only one review that is going to be paid, and then after that, it's tough luck. So, yeah.
14: Zachary, look, I appreciate you taking the time here to share with our listeners what's happening here, and we wish you all the best.
3: Thanks so much. Have a great day.
14: You as well.
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14: Well, it seems like every week there's a new story out about something to do economically with Canadians battling cost of groceries, the cost of fuel, the cost of products, house insurance going up, auto insurance going up. And so affordability is getting tough. And more Canadians are beginning to rely more and more on loyalty programs. Joining us to touch on it, Bruce Winder is a retail analyst and author, and we welcome him to QR Calgary. How's it going, Bruce?
0: Hey, thanks for having me on. Yeah, well, how you doing?
14: I'm doing well. How are you doing?
0: Yeah, pretty good, thanks.
14: Loyalty programs. I have them. I collect them. And sometimes I don't think to even look at where I'm at in them. But others are right on the ball.
0: Yeah, loyalty programs have become sort of more important for consumers, and the brands have started to sort of increase their offering over the last little while. The thing that piqued my interest this week is Specsavers announced they were joining PC Optimum, which is about 18 million members. And this isn't the first data point. I've noticed a few other data points over the last few weeks and months where loyalty programs are starting to get bigger. They're starting to build with more partners. And research shows that it's become a much more important part of Canadians' lives. A 2023 cattle study showed 48% of Canadians were paying much more attention to loyalty programs because of inflation.
14: What is it that loyalty programs are doing to attract everyone?
0: They're offering, the thing that's different now is they're offering, a lot of them are offering cash toward purchase. So in the old, back in the day, if you had a loyalty program, you had a choice between an airplane ride or a toaster or something like that, right? Now, that's what it was like.
14: I know, who doesn't need a toaster, though?
0: Who doesn't need another toaster? Exactly, I do. But you know what? Now, in the last few years, more programs are offering cash back. So, you know, I'll give you an example. Like, I live right across from a Loblaw in Toronto, and there's a No Frills down the street and an Esso a couple blocks away. So for me, like, the PC Optimum program works well because I'm probably earning points two or three times a week. And the next week, my wife and I sit down and we get those points and we can convert them to money off our groceries. So that's why they're becoming popular now, because to your point in the intro, the cost of living has went up so much. People are literally trying to pick up nickels and dimes wherever they can.
14: Bruce, what is it about the loyalty programs themselves that they want to go about do this?
0: Well, if you're a loyalty program, you want to bring as many customers as you can into the tent, because generally speaking, members of loyalty programs spend significantly more than folks who aren't part of those programs. So what they're trying to do is they're looking at the shopping data, the profile of each consumer, and saying, where do they shop maybe that's outside of our ecosystem or outside of our program, and then bringing in partners, you know, so it's a natural fit. So like the Specsavers example, next time I need glasses, I got one across the street in the Loblaws, I'll go there and I'll earn some good PC Optimum points while I'm getting my glasses or contacts.
14: How have we, and I think you touched on it a little bit there, Bruce, but how have we seen loyalty programs, say, grow over the last 5 or 10 years? Because I lived in Ontario for 18 years. I used Air Miles a lot. And I get out here, and yeah. It's not even called Air Miles anymore, is it?
0: Yeah, they renamed to Blue Rewards, but the industry's grown. I got some data here, and it shows that the loyalty sector in Canada was pegged at about $1.52 billion U.S. in 2025, and that's expected to go to $2.7 billion U.S. by 2030. So they're getting bigger.
14: Yeah, that's only 4 years away. I can do the math there. They're enjoying the math with the dollar signs and all of this as well. I don't know that I call them loyalty programs, but I know some people that are in their early 30s, and they've kind of opened my eyes to some things I didn't know, and that was apps. But apps for fast food restaurants. Now, I don't do fast food very often,
0: right. But
14: they do, and they collect. One of them was showing me, if I order this or order that, they order ahead and go pick it up, but then they get points within the app, which then they can use with their kids. And I thought, well, that's interesting. But are those classified as loyalty programs?
0: I would suggest so, you know. I would suggest so. I mean, I think that, you know, loyalty programs have modernized based on consumption habits. Like 20 years ago, people weren't ordering food as much, right? Maybe pizza and Chinese food. Now they're ordering everything, especially young people. So they've updated the loyalty programs and with apps so that you can earn. And the key is that for any decent loyalty program, you want to be able to earn at least every week, and you want to be able to burn or use those rewards at least every week or two.
14: And a lot of these loyalty programs, I think, are making it easier to interact with or even capitalize rewards. I have like a PC Optimum card, I think, and I don't even think about it until the computer prompts me to, you know, bring it out, that sort of thing. But I do use Avion and collect those points. And then when the summer rolls around, my wife will say, how many points do you have? I'm like, I don't know. But sure enough, we have something for a flight or a hotel if we're going away. So, you know, I've kind of adapted without really thinking about it to that kind of loyalty program.
0: Yeah, and that's what, I mean, the programs have come a long way too. They're pretty proactive now, and they use AI. So they can kind of give you a little tap on the shoulder and say, hey, did you know you have this? And did you know that you're able to redeem it for this now? So they kind of give you reminders and things like that too with AI, right? So they're getting more user-friendly. They've come a long way in the last 20 to 30 years.
14: Bruce Winder's with us, retail analyst and author here on QR Calgary, talking about the loyalty programs and how Canadians are relying more on these programs. Are there different tiers of programs, or the more you spend, the more you benefit from these programs? Does that exist?
0: Yeah, there are different tiers. Different programs have different tiers. Like, I know Starbucks recently changed their loyalty program where they have two or three tiers, depending on how much you spend and whether, you know, like a gold, silver, or bronze member. And that works sometimes. You know, I think that's used a lot in the credit card industry, too. You know, if you want to get flight benefits, if you want to sit in lounges and things like that. So it's really about customer segmentation, right? You've got sort of the cheapskate customer like me, you've got the middle of the road customer, and then you've got the premium customer. And, you know, some of the good programs will have an offering for each of those segments.
14: Specsavers, you mentioned joining the PC Optimum program. Is there another one or two programs that really catch your eye, Bruce, for whatever reason?
0: Yeah, another one that's interesting that's done pretty well, I think, is Canadian Tire's Triangle Rewards. So they've really kind of dialed that up in the last couple of years. And what they've done different is they added Petro-Can, and most recently they added WestJet, which is interesting. So you can earn, you know, Canadian Tire money on WestJet, and they've got Tim Hortons coming. So that's another one I'm keeping my eye on in terms of really sort of upping the ante and with a ability to earn.
14: Now, correct me if I'm wrong, but Canadian Tire, I think, is the same owner as Golf Town, I think it is, or Sports Check. Like, do the Triangle Rewards work for all the companies under one umbrella?
0: Yeah, for sure. I mean, that's the benefit, right? Like, if you're a sports enthusiast, you know, if your kids play hockey, or you wear a lot of workwear, or you're into serious sports, or you have a house, you know, you can sort of optimize that program by buying across a number of different banners.
14: Bruce, this has been quite the eye-opener for me. For others, they're like, yeah, Rick, get on it. Like, I'm... right? I'm missing out.
0: Yeah, for sure.
14: Bruce, thanks for doing this with us.
0: Yeah, thanks, Rick. Have a great one. Take care.
14: You as well. There's Bruce Winder. He is a retail analyst and author out of Southern Ontario. And it's true. I have, like, an Air Miles card, I think, is from 93. Like, it's so old, and I used it a lot in Ontario because the LCBO would take it. But, you know, I think some gas stations. But then you move in a different province, and suddenly that's not a thing anymore. But other cards are. And then I get out here, and you don't see much from Air Miles, or what do you call it, Blue Mile, whatever it's called now. You don't see that. But I also had, an Esso card at one point when I lived in Ontario and forgot all about it. Until I found it the other day. And I wonder if this thing still works. And logged in, and I think the point, I think they're done. Like, some of these plans evolve and change. I'm talking about over decades, which is why I perhaps have got to get with it a little more. Because I've got some programs that maybe are just not programmable anymore.
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14: Travel to the United States is something I know a few people. I haven't done it myself. My wife has not done it. We haven't gone for quite a while now to the United States. But friends, some of my friends have gone. The ones that I have in Winnipeg have gone down. They go down to Vegas quite a bit. So they haven't really slowed in that department. I have friends here in Calgary that have gone for a concert. That's really the only reason they've gone, is a concert and then, or a football game, and then come back. But Canadians traveling to the United States, it's starting to tick upwards. Now, it's a small sample size, but there's a trend developing, if you can call 2 months a trend. Travel to the United States, this news came out the other day, by Canadians, has finally gone up in April and in May. But for the last 15 months, and that's consecutive months, year over year, there's been declines. Now, most of these trips to the United States and back primarily automobile trips and their same-day cross-border visits. So I kind of understand that based on food prices, based on gasoline prices. I think that's been the big factor to make Canadians head to the United States. Now, you've got to be close to the border. You know, when I grew up in Nova Scotia, that's not close unless you take the ferry across, and that's too expensive. You're not taking your vehicle. So that's not really a thing we did a lot, was head to Maine, because it's quite similar to New Brunswick and Nova Scotia anyway. But when I was in Toronto, you're about an hour from the border. Hamilton's about a half an hour. St. Catharines, Niagara, those people travel across the border like it's nothing. If you're down in southern Ontario, Chatham area, Windsor, Ontario is right across the border from Detroit. Those people cross the border all the time and for varying reasons, some of them for work. I can understand that, why some travel is up going to the United States, even to Manitoba when I was there. Winnipeg's about an hour and 20 minutes from the border. Now you get to, once you cross the border, you're still in the middle of nowhere. But Grand Forks, you'll end up there and, you can pick up some stuff and head home. It's a little more difficult here unless you're really close to the border. Anyway, let's bring in Leslie Cater here to QR Calgary. She is the CEO and founder of The Travel Lady, and we welcome her back to the program. How are you?
4: Hi, I'm good, thank you. Good to be here.
14: Yeah, I appreciate you taking the time. I mentioned, travel by Canadians are up in the United, going to the United States and coming back. This is predominantly vehicle traffic and, same day kind of over and back. And I was mentioning a couple areas. I think that's kind of what we take from this. Should we think that maybe the avoidance of the United States is suddenly over?
4: Well, I wouldn't say it's suddenly over, but it seems to be a softening approach by Canadians that I've noticed. In anything you get tired of, being on a diet, so I guess you get tired of excluding yourself from going to the States because it's right next door to us and it's so handy and it's the entry, the cruise ports are there, and Alaska's been so popular this year. So I think a lot of Canadians are thinking, am I just really punishing myself here?
14: Yeah, I think there's a little bit of that. And I thought, well, maybe it's the food, the price of food, the price of gasoline. If you're close to the border, you zip over, you get that done, you come back. I still think there's a number of people that don't want to go to the United States. But you tell me, where's everybody going if they're not going to the United States?
4: Oh, my goodness. They're going to Europe. They're going to Asia. I mean, Europe's been an all-time popular. But Asia, certainly lots of places opening up there now. Australia, Africa, those are less well-traveled. But for Canadians going into Europe, we've got so many non-stop flights now going into Europe over the summer season that it just makes sense.
14: You mentioned Asia. I have had two sets of couples that I've known at different times go to Asia or go to Japan in the last 2 years. They've absolutely raved about it.
4: Oh, yeah. Japan is incredible. The people are just so friendly. The place is so clean. It's so organized. Although when you first arrive there, it's very crowded and you kind of get the feeling that it's not and you can't really read the signs. But once you get the hang of it, it is a fantastic destination to go to and chock full of history and culture as well. Something completely different for us Canadians to go and visit and experience. Once people have done the Europe thing, they're looking for further afield and different experiences.
14: I have some friends in Toronto, there's six of them as a matter of fact, and some of them are expats of England, well, Wales in particular, Scotland and Italy. And they took some others that are from North Bay. But they went to China. And I wouldn't think of going to China. I don't know why. I just wouldn't think of going to China. But they absolutely loved it. Not quite in the same way as the people talked about Japan. But they were really taken by what they found in China. Do you find people going to China that are not from China?
4: Yeah, you know, it's a funny thing you should bring that up, because the agents and myself here in the office were just having this discussion about how more people are going to China. China seems to be opening up more with tourism and attracting a lot of people. The prices are good, so I think that attracts people as well. And I think there's kind of been a softening in China towards the West, because they realize what a lucrative thing

0: see what is acceptable. You don't want to offend people. And please, when you go over there and if you're on tour and you see little kids coming around begging like you do in places like Vietnam, do not give them money, because that just encourages them to leave school and come and beg.
1: That I certainly understand. Leslie, is there a destination or two that you look back on your career as the travel lady and think, well, that was really quite something that you liked particularly? Might not be for everybody else, but you liked it.
0: Wow. You know, I just got back from the Arctic, and that was incredible. We crossed the Arctic Circle. We saw reindeer. We saw polar bear. And wow, it was something that I really didn't expect, but it was just magnificent. And when they talk about the midnight sun, yes, we had to close our blackout curtains because the sun would not go down. But it was a fantastic experience, and seeing how we really went up into the North Pole. We decimated that place. You know, places where there's just bones of whales, where, because all we wanted was the blubber for energy. And it kind of made me think about mankind. We're always on this pursuit of energy, regardless of what we do to the world and what we leave behind.
1: We just get done with winter, and you're off to the Arctic. But Leslie, to each their own.
0: I know, it was a bit crazy hauling out the winter gear out of my wardrobe.
1: Well, sometimes opportunity knocks, and you've got to go.
0: Exactly.
1: Yeah, Leslie, look, appreciate the time. All the best, and we'll touch base down the road again.
0: Thank you very much. You have a good rest of your day.
1: You as well.
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6: 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And then when will summer begin? I've got the answer coming up.
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2: Good evening. Thanks for being here. It feels as if the rain is here to stay as Edmonton and surrounding areas face a second week of downpours, and it's only worsening floods from last weekend the businesses are still trying to recover from. As Catherine Ludwig reports, the bad weather even forcing a number of golf courses to close.
8: A sound you don't often hear on a golf course. Now it rings through the Eagle Rock course, a sump pump working to pull out a pond's worth of flood water.
9: I've been doing over 30 years and I really haven't canceled a tournament. And this year I rescheduled probably about 8 different events.
8: All thanks to the continued downpour of rain in and around Edmonton. After the 100 millimeters that fell last weekend, this weekend's rain has flooded fairways and the driving range. The course has had to close several times due to the rain, cutting its monthly business numbers nearly in half.
9: Last year in June, I did more than 8,000 starts. This year we're at, in June, just over 4,500 starts.
8: Up the road, Countryside Golf Course is also closed due to heavy flooding. But it's a different story in Edmonton at the Millwoods Golf Course.
10: The golf course is wonderful. Like, we're in incredible shape. We could have been open last week.
8: But there's just one problem. You can't get to the course.
10: With this river here, we can't get emergency vehicles onto the property, which poses obvious problems for getting our customers on.
8: The Mill Creek overflowed, engulfing the only road into the area. While the course is not flooded, several events, including weddings, had to be canceled. Witten says the team is working to find another access point.
10: We're hopeful to have a solution early next week, so golfers can scratch that itch.
8: Back at Eagle Rock, Rumpel says he doesn't expect too much damage. He plans to reopen with modified gameplay once it's safe to do so.
9: It happens every year, not this much, but hopefully we have a good end of the season.
8: Catherine Ludwig, Global News.
2: Well, it feels like deja vu from last weekend in the rain again.
11: Yes.
2: And now very mosquitoes.
11: Yeah. With the rain comes the mosquitoes.
2: Yes.
11: So something we certainly have to deal with. I guess looking on the bright, I mean, flooding, yes, certainly something as well.
2: Yeah.
11: But things are greening up. We're greening up. It's been pretty dry. Well, for the afternoon, it was a wet, rainy morning, but the afternoon, not so bad. We are still seeing some flooding in some areas as well, too, especially if you're driving. I know not too long ago, Highway 21 and Highway Avenue north of Sherwood Park, that was closed due to some flooding. So make sure you're checking, make sure you're cautious driving. Don't drive through any puddles, okay? And yes, more rain coming our way a little bit later tonight. We did get close to 20 degrees today, not quite to our normal of 22. Last year we did pretty